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3: A little bit of a disappointing picture when it came to guidance. So do watch out for some of those idiosyncratic results out of the Japanese session today at a time when we're seeing also the Japanese yen holding at that 156 level, very close to that 157 level against the U.S. dollar, all at a time when Secretary Bessent is also visiting Japan, also South Korea ahead of the Trump-Xi summit in Beijing later this week. What he says about really policy here in Japan, about the currency, will be key to watch, of course, the Iran war as well. You can see the Nikkei now opening 0.7% higher at the moment. We have seen a little bit of downside pressure in the Friday session, but the focus, of course, remains very firmly on the earnings results that we're getting out of Japan this week, as JGBs now are holding at that 10-year 250 level. Take a look at how South Korea is coming online, because we're expecting some fireworks from this market. Of course, we have seen the KOSPI just rally, 75% or so this year so far. One of the best in the world together with Taiwan. You can see the pop of almost 4% for the KOSPI at the open. A little bit of downside pressure for the Korean won against the U.S. dollar, but all this to do with, of course, incredible rally that we're seeing in the semiconductor space. I mentioned the Philadelphia Semiconductor Index gaining for the past five sessions, 11% gains. We're watching some labor union negotiations on Samsung, and also we're getting the 10-day export numbers for this month rising 43.7% year on year. Of course, the tech exports, that strength continues to power this economy, Avril.
4: Yeah, Sharon, of course, the tech sector was what powered the U.S. performance on Friday, where the Nasdaq outperformed the S&P 500, clock a fresh record. We are, of course, watching the mid-caps as well. But note how, against the backdrop of these fresh headlines and oil pulling ahead, we are seeing a bit of a read-through from these latest headlines from the U.S. president. Your yield on the 10-year is moving above the 4.38 handle, having declined a bit on Friday, and this was following on from the payrolls numbers. Of course, the focus this week, as far as macro is concerned, is going to be on U.S. CPI as well, Sherry.
3: Yeah, despite, of course, the optimism that we're seeing around all of the AI trade, our next guest is actually cautious on the tech sector. He prefers to invest adjacently through infrastructure, power, financials as well. Let's bring in Evan Devitt, Managing Director for Global Wealth at Moneda. Really good to have you with us. So tell us a little bit about your caution when it comes to the tech sector. Is it just a matter of valuations, and could we see better bargains across Asia?
5: Well, I suppose we have to define caution. What caution really means is not being too underweight tech. Certainly, it's staying at weight, but not being too overweight, and being very careful to trim when that comes into question. So what we're suggesting is, it's not that we think the valuations are particularly stretched right now. We think they certainly have been borne out in earnings. But what we are concerned is with concentration. There is dramatic concentration, not only in US equity markets, but also Asian equity markets, as you can see from the run-up here in semiconductors. So any kind of concentration like that, that's where we start to look to diversify, to take profits. You mentioned the adjacent sectors. We've seen the infrastructure, the so-called picks and shovels trade. I'm also starting to classify financials as an adjacent trade right now. Financials need to provide that finance to the cash-hungry tech sector. They've also been very robust in their own right. And energy, which is a very important source to the infrastructure sector, that's an adjacent trade. And energy is also being proving to be a bit of a safety trade amid the geopolitical events we've seen. So all in all, that would suggest a more of a rounded portfolio that is leveraged to the tech story, but is not so concentrated on tech.
3: And on your notes, I see that you're even long private credit, despite some of the challenges that the sector has seen.
5: Yes, what we see is that private credit, first of all, it is an opaque sector. We think about it not as a source of liquidity. I think that is the biggest mistake that we've seen in markets today, is investors who have been seeing private credit as something they can tap as a liquid source. We've been extremely cautious on the quarterly liquidity private credit trades. What we have seen is that there is a wide divergence in essentially strength and quality within private credit. Many of the providers are not overly concentrated in software. And even when we use the definition of concentration, if we see a 13% exposure to software, that to me is not particular concentration. I define concentration as some of the Mag 7 stocks, they are concentrated. So when it comes to private credit, it's about manager selection, being broad-based across the type of credit you invest in, and seeing it as a decent source of income in a portfolio that is contractual in nature. It is not dependent on market movement.
4: When it comes to the AI trade, you talk about this concentration risk out of the US. What about China AI trades? They've come off a little bit in the past couple of months. What is your read into that, especially in a week where you're expecting to see the leaders of both China and the US meeting?
5: It's a great question. When it comes to the China trade, this is where we need to be focusing our research resources right now. There is all the talk on U.S. exceptionalism. There is a doubling down on the U.S. exceptionalism thesis. And we see that this is not seeming to get challenged. And therefore, the danger is that we stop researching where the strides are being made outside the U.S. I believe this is going to be a recipe for a dramatic negative surprise if we do not look around at what the Chinese advances are doing. We already know when it comes to robotics, there are dramatic advances. And equally, when it comes to data centers, building of those, and the dramatic power capabilities, this could easily leapfrog the U.S. If we don't continue to invest in the U.S. itself. So therefore, yes, definitely keeping an eye on this. And how can investors get exposure? It's through maintaining what we do at Moneta and have done throughout time, is have a global equity portfolio, not a U.S.-centric, U.S.-exceptional one.
4: There does seem to be a sense of the Chinese AI trade finding it a bit of a struggle to perhaps sell the narrative. Foreign investors not entirely bought into it. What do you think needs to be resolved for the next leg up?
5: Yeah, I think investors need to maybe have a little bit of a sense check in terms of the trajectory of USAI. We've seen some great numbers just 10 days ago come out of the top four stocks there. Great revenue numbers. That's all now validating the revenue thesis. So there hasn't been that sense check. I think, unfortunately, it will need a bit of a reality check, maybe some negative news around AI for investors to look elsewhere. That's when we see the rotations happening. It's when the weaknesses appear in the traditional thesis. So it will take a little bit more. It will also take maybe a bit of profit taking. They've taken profits in their US names, and then they'll have a bit more dry powder to cast around for more global exposure. So it will also take perhaps there's a lot of listening to talking heads in the space in terms of whether it's politicians, policymakers, or actual leaders. If we see some words coming out of the company leaders around China and around AI, that I think will be very influential.
3: Even have we finished pricing in all of the pain coming from tariffs globally now that we're headed towards these talks between President Trump and Xi Jinping?
5: Yeah, that's a great question. It did seem that tariff risk kind of ebbs and flows. We saw it most recently last week around the U.S., the European autos and U.S. tariffs on that. I think overall, we seem to be now internalizing the belief that tariffs are not inflationary, at least not initially. We know that there is a sense of them coming and going and being quite sudden. And equally, that companies have learned to cope with some of the tariff uncertainty. So I'd say the shock factor from tariffs is very much muted from where it was, say, around Liberation Day. We are moving into more potential to be exposed to shocks around other geopolitical developments, not around tariffs. So I'd say, yes, equally, we know that there is high level, on both sides, high level momentum around basically having agreements. And equally, as the midterms approach in the US, we know that there isn't going to be as much appetite for market negative surprise. So I think overall, having positive news there and spinning it that way will be essential.
3: Even David, good to have you with us, Managing Director for Global Wealth at Moneda. We'll have more ahead on the Asia trade. This is Bloomberg.

0: Eternal life, a concept that has captivated the imagination of humans since the dawn of time. I'm David Rubenstein. The advances that have been made in science recently has made it possible for people to live much longer than they would have otherwise lived decades ago. With innovation exploding, it's harder than ever to know what's real and what's just hype. On Longevity, I talk with the leading experts in science and medicine to educate people about how they might be able to change their conduct so that they can live a happier and healthier life.
1: It is at the front and center of what we're trying to resolve and understand.
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3: What we really need in our lives is to build community.
4: Knowledge is power. The generation before us, cancer was considered a sign of weakness, and many never talked about it.
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6: 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This is Bloomberg Surveillance.
7: This week, leaders from the world's two largest economies will come together in Beijing. With geopolitical stability and the future of global trade on the line, trust Bloomberg to go beyond the headlines with on-the-ground reporting, expert analysis, and real-time market reaction. The Trump-Xi Summit. 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
8: I think it accomplished a great deal, but it's not over because there's still nuclear material, enriched uranium that has to be taken out of Iran. There's still enrichment sites that have to be dismantled. There are still proxies that Iran supports. There are ballistic missiles that they still want to produce. Now, we've degraded a lot of it, but all of that is still there, and there's work to be done.
9: Israeli Prime Minister Benjamin Netanyahu on the ongoing war in Iran. President Trump also rejecting Iran's latest peace offer as unacceptable. According to Wall Street Journal report, Tehran had offered to transfer some of its stockpile of highly enriched uranium to a third country, but rejected the idea of dismantling its nuclear facilities. For more, let's bring in Bloomberg's Michael Heath. Mike, where are we in these negotiations?
10: Yeah, Sherry. I mean, it almost feels like we're in Groundhog Day a little bit, because the two sides are just sort of coming to this from with both thinking they have a good deal of leverage, and in fact they do, but it's not sufficient to impose the will on the others. So President Trump, you know, last week was very much talking up that we might be approaching sort of entering a new stage of this conflict sort of thing, that they could open up Hormuz and lift the blockade and then begin negotiating from there. Now, Iran's made clear that that its nuclear stockpile is not really up for negotiation in the way that the US wants. I mean, they've talked about diluting some of their enriched uranium, sending the rest to a third country, as you mentioned. But this isn't going to meet sort of what the US was after there, which was basically to put an end to any possibility of an Iranian nuclear program. So in a sense, we're back at kind of stalemate. And both sides do have a degree of leverage, the US blockading Iranian oil exports and having, overwhelming military strength. But Iran, with its foot on, sort of a chokehold on the global energy supply. So it's again, it's a real deadlock that we're seeing. And I guess coming up to President Trump's visit to China, that might be where we perhaps see some progress. But at the moment, there's still skirmishes going on as well around the strait. It's just difficult to see where we go to from here.
9: In the meantime, given, of course, the skirmishes, we continue to see oil prices gaining ground. You mentioned the blockade in the Strait of Hormuz. Where are we in terms of any energy exports coming out of the region at this point?
10: Yeah, Sherry. I mean, it's an interesting one because Pakistan, who's been playing the mediator between Iran and the US, has managed to negotiate some shipments of energy from Qatar that has managed to go through the strait. But it looks like, I mean, sorry, to pass through the strait. But it followed the new sort of Iranian rules that require that have a sort of a shipping lane close to Iran's coast. So we have seen some transferal, but it's that Pakistan's in a sort of unique situation there in that it's been central to talks on both sides. So neither the US nor Iran have any upside in trying to prevent Pakistan getting some energy, and it's got dire shortages as well. So I think that's the exception rather than the rule. But I mean, it does show that it is possible, but really we're going to have to see some sort of deal between the US and Iran, in terms of these shipments. And Iran's insistent that it will control the future transport movement of ships through the straits, which the US finds unacceptable. So we're even sort of trying to negotiate to get back to the pre-war state of how Hormuz was operating. So it's a very, very complicated situation.
11: Thanks for helping us make sense of some of it, Mike. Thank you so much. Bloomberg editor Mike Key for us. Now, the Iran overhang also looms large, with China having yet to make an official announcement about the planned summit between President Trump and Chinese leader Xi Jinping. The White House, though, says both men are expected to meet on Thursday. Our chief North Asia correspondent Stephen Engel looks at what's at stake.
12: State visits to China of this magnitude usually take months of preparation, countless hours of back-channel horse trading, and optics planned to the most precise detail. By many accounts, that hasn't happened ahead of this summit, especially with Washington's attention squarely on the war with Iran. There's palpable concern here in Beijing that this two-day affair could be splashed with far too much spontaneity for China's liking.
13: They want no risk, they want a no-thrills summit, and they want deliverables on both sides clearly defined. How do you do that with an administration that is not engaging in the traditional way that U.S. administrations have engaged their counterparts in China?
14: Is there a clear China policy, do you think, in the White House?
13: No, I don't think there is.
12: The issues are endless. Front and center could be the war in Iran.
15: Iran is the world's largest state sponsor of terrorism, and anyone who's buying oil from Iran is contributing to that. We're looking for stability with China. We don't want this to be something that derails the broader relationship or any agreements that might come out of our meeting in Beijing.
12: Also, will the two leaders solidify a more lasting trade agreement? Boeing airplanes, soybeans, rare earths, perhaps even the most advanced AI chips could all be up for discussion.
16: The fact that the U.S. is hosting G20 and China is hosting APEC, which means their ministers are running around in each other's big cities all year long, and the two leaders will meet in these multilateral environments, is also very positive.
12: But is Taiwan on the table? Xi may want certain assurances from Trump, with an arms package to the island pending in D.C. The two sides may end up playing it safe, announcing easier deliverables like better people-to-people exchanges or even visa-free travel. A long shot for sure, but China has implemented that with many more countries of late as a diplomatic outreach and a way to boost a sluggish economy.
17: As far as the services sector goes, there's absolutely no question at all that the domestic tourism market is absolutely booming.
12: Keep in mind, this summit is on China's turf. Begging the question, has the Trump White House readied its most effective away game plan?
13: They're putting a lot of stock on the personal diplomacy between President Trump and President Xi. It's not a long-term strategy. It's a short-term strategy.
12: Stephen Engel, Bloomberg News, Beijing.
11: Stephen Engel joins us live now. So, Steve, we know you're going to be on the ground covering the meeting for us, but what else do we need to watch out for?
18: A little foreshadowing there as I was at the Temple of Heaven in Beijing. Xi Jinping and Donald Trump, now it's been announced, at least by the White House, that the two gentlemen will be taking a stroll through the grounds of the Temple of Heaven in southern Beijing on Thursday after a meeting, presumably at the Great Hall of the People for the state reception on Thursday morning, followed by a working lunch on Friday before Donald Trump flies out mid-afternoon thereabouts on Friday. So it's a very tight time frame for Donald Trump and a long laundry list for both sides to kind of go through, no doubt. Among the diplomatic channels, they're talking about the B's and the T's. The United States looking at the B side, meaning essentially Boeing jets possibly could be announced. That's been in the works for quite some time, according to my conversation earlier this year with David Perdue, the U.S. ambassador to China. Also, beef exports to China could be discussed or even announced. And also the other B is the boards of trade and investment, which Jameson Greer, the U.S. trade representative, has talked about, sort of set up a framework with China to find common ground and to move forward issues of investment, mutual investment, and also trade that are not necessarily deemed by either side as national security. That could help stabilize the relationship beyond that truce that was formalized in late October in Busan between Xi and Trump. And that's the big question. How do they formalize a lasting trade peace, if you will, at a time when, of course, the war in Iran is obviously a sticking point that Jameson Greer in that report obviously alluded to. If China is continued to buy oil from Iran, if they're offering financial assistance, dare I say, if at all, any kind of military assistance to Tehran, that could derail these talks and overshadow everything else, including those low-hanging fruit that the two sides would like to see on the deliverables. I mentioned the B's. The T's are what essentially China is looking to accomplish or to at least discuss. The T's are trade, tariffs, Taiwan, again, with that military package sort of stalled right now, or at least pending in D.C. to Taiwan.
9: Our Chief North Asia Correspondent Stephen Engel there, as Bloomberg TV will continue to follow the latest on the upcoming summit between Presidents Trump and Xi Jinping this week. And we have some big moves in the stock markets here in Japan. Take a look at Nintendo falling more than 8%. They offered a surprisingly downbeat outlook for this year. So we have ADRs falling. They want to increase the price of their Switch 2 console. They're expecting to sell 16.5 million Switch units in the year through next March, which was another disappointing figure that investors are not liking this morning. And you can see the downside on Nintendo. Upside for Sony of almost 8% right there. We heard about its plans for a new joint venture with TSMC. The company's chip arm, Sony Semiconductor Solutions, and TSMC, they're partnering to develop and build next-generation image sensors for robots and cars. And Honda, a little bit of downside of about 1.5%. We do get earnings on Thursday. We heard from the Nikkei that they're set to report a full-year operating loss of about 400 billion yen. Now, this will be the first net loss since they began reporting earnings in 1977, although they did also have a one-time charge after they decided to cancel launches of some EV models planned for North America. This is Bloomberg.

0: bringing you up-to-the-minute space news whenever and wherever it happens. I'm Ed Ludlow at NASA's Kennedy Space Center in Florida, and this is Bloomberg.
1: Good morning, this is Bloomberg Surveillance.
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8: The multi-trillion dollar industry. 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
11: The top corporate stories we're tracking. We're watching shares of Australian biotech firm CSL after they cut full-year guidance and flagged about $5 billion in additional impairments. We're seeing that reaction in the stock, of course. It now expects revenue of about $15.2 billion and net profit of about $3.1 billion for the year, ending June 30th, missing the street. Interim CEO Gordon Naylor says growth initiatives are working, but that benefits will take longer to materialize. Saudi Aramco CEO warning of a long disruption to oil markets following the near closure of the strait. And this comes despite the company reporting a jump in profit after high oil prices and demonstrating its ability to redirect exports through alternative pipelines. The CEO anticipates the oil market will only normalize in 2027 if trade and shipping remain curtailed for a few more weeks. Meantime, shares of Intel closed higher in the U.S. on Friday after reporting that the company reached a preliminary agreement with Apple to manufacture some of the chips in its devices. That's according to the Wall Street Journal, which said talks have been underway for more than a year, but they still say that it's unclear which Apple products would use those Intel-made chips. Sherry?
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24: 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I'm Jennifer Zabasadja in the Lesotho Highlands, and this is Bloomberg.
8: 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Trust Bloomberg to go beyond the headlines with on-the-ground reporting, expert analysis, and real-time market reaction. The Trump-Xi Summit. 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Context changes everything.
11: Some items on the agenda this week as well. The U.S. Treasury Secretary Scott Bessent heads to Japan for talks on currency stability and economic security before he heads to Beijing for a highly anticipated meeting between the U.S. and Chinese presidents. Meantime, Australia will unveil its budget on Tuesday, with Treasurer Jim Chalmers saying it will address soaring home prices. Now, of course, price pressures have been a key issue in the U.S. We'll get the CPI numbers this week, and they could further affirm Americans' growing frustration with inflation. And of course, over the weekend, we actually already saw some data out of China. Interestingly, how the export growth rebounded more than expected, so rising 14.1% in April from a year ago. And this is despite the disruptions caused by the war in Iran. Let's bring in our next guest, who says tracking China's economy now requires a more precise lens, as the old model may be missing the new turning points. With me now is Louise Liu. She's head of Asia Economics at Oxford Economics. Louise, great to have you in the studio. So when we look at these Chinese numbers, the data that came out over the weekend, the exports numbers seems to show that trade is humming along quite nicely. What is your read into how that perhaps figures into the equation as the two sides meet this week, the trade imbalances that maybe will be part of their conversations?
25: Well, I think the trade numbers have really surprised ourselves and also consensus, right? How do we think about that being positioned as part of the, I would say, discussion topics between both leaders? I think trade will be front and center, right? A lot of people talk about, you know, maybe they might talk about Taiwan, maybe they might talk about technology. I think those are bigger issues that can't really be resolved by this specific meeting alone. Now, having said that, the trade figures does suggest that despite all the disruptions that we see, China seems to be finding a pretty genuine growth engine, right? And I think that would likely persist. That could run into some uneasy tensions abroad, especially if we think about, I think what is interesting about the April numbers that you mentioned, Avra, is that the exports to the U.S. actually increased, and it's actually not increased for pretty much the past 12 or 13 months. So that increase, I think, will sets a pretty conducive stage for both sides to really think about collaborating rather than, you know, going at each other's throats.
11: It's interesting because I think the exports and imports numbers, we kind of have to weave in the AI aspect, right?
25: Absolutely,
11: chips
25: yes.
11: in particular. Mm. How is that playing out?
25: Well, high-tech goods that China is exporting, as well as some auxiliary electronics products that China is importing, it's also been, you know, at a double-digit pace. So those are really being supported by some of the secular AI trends. Now, of course, we think that, you know, the end demand for AI is going to persist, and that should lend some strength at least over the next few quarters. But that also means that when it comes to where exports or where imports could benefit the average consumer in China, is actually quite small, right? The average Chinese consumer is not going to be importing AI, not to the extent that we see businesses do. So that export number is strong, but how much of that is filtering through to the well-being of the economy, I think we're quite skeptical on that.
11: Which is to your point about how we are maybe looking through
25: exactly
11: a more precise lens, or that's what's warranted.
25: Exactly. So I think we can look at export numbers being strong, great. We look at industrial production numbers, somewhat buoyant, that's great. We look at retail sales, okay, somewhat weak. But I think the story around, you know, looking at it in a very binary way, as I think a lot of Chinese observers sometimes tend to do, might be a little bit simplistic, right? Obviously, Chinese advanced manufacturing is very successful. I think the question here is, can it be as successful as housing was? Mm. Can it be as successful as property was? And I think right now, looking at the tea leaves, it doesn't seem to be so.
0: Mm. The binary narrative, right? It's such an easy one for investors to take, even for economies sometimes to take. When you look at all of the markets that have rallied because of the AI boom, and then you look at the economies that have lagged behind, like India, for example, especially given its high dependence on oil, do these have long-term economic implications for this economies that seem very bifurcated?
25: Yeah, absolutely. So we're seeing very broad-based bifurcation. And I think the long-term scarring effects or the long-term potential for some of these, you know, North Asian giants that are on the tailwinds of this AI structure, I think the extent to which this could last, that this could extend into some of these longer-term impacts really depends on what governments do with the current trajectory, right? So you think about India, which obviously is kind of at the forefront of some of the hit from global energy supply shocks. Now, how is the government responding to that? We are seeing very proactive fiscal measures. We're seeing some support measures for households really coming into place, really being prioritized. I think that limits the scarring effects of the cyclical shock that we see. But going forward, how these economies move up the value chain, how these economies create jobs is really something that I think is one to watch. It's interesting, you know, we think about AI, we think about Taiwan, Korea, all these economies doing really well. Again, you know, how much of that really feeds through to the consumer, to household sector, that's actually quite worrying in that the feed through is quite small.
0: We are actually getting South Korea's unemployment rate this week, and we are actually expecting to edge a little bit higher. And now there are talks about this K-shaped economy where everybody just wants to work in the tech sector, wants to get those large bonuses that we're seeing in these tech companies in South Korea as well. What are the risks of this bifurcation, K-shaped economy, leaving more vulnerable people behind within these economies that are getting the benefits of the AI boom?
25: Yeah, well, it would be great if these sectors could create enough jobs. So the reality is these sectors are also tend to be quite labor light. So they don't necessarily create enough jobs to cater to a broader population of people looking for jobs, which is why we should continue to see unemployment numbers start to edge up slightly. It's interesting because I think a lot of the employment numbers, if you look at Korea, for instance, has really come from, you know, the older cohort. So really the more aging demographics. So that's a worrying trend because, you know, going forward, you think about the health of the labor supply, the longevity of that, that's actually not particularly healthy or sustainable. So I think the bifurcation is a worrying trend, but it also implies that, you know, there is a lot that governments need to do. Historically, when we look at economies, there really hasn't been that many examples of economies surviving on a growth model of just one sector, right? Whether that's tech or energy or oil. So, you know, it's unlikely that, you know, Korea or Taiwan, well, they could be the exception, but it's unlikely to be trending that way. So we do need more growth drivers.
11: Is that a similar assessment you have for the world's largest economy? I mean, we saw those payrolls numbers, unemployment rate also, you know, nothing to see here kind of narrative.
25: Yeah.
11: What is that going to mean for the U.S. economy?
25: Well, the U.S. economy has got one thing going forward that's better than some of the advanced Asian economies in that the demographics is better, right? They've been supported by a much stronger, a much healthier population structure. So in that context, things like productivity, things like some of the other sectors that are contributing to the payroll numbers they mentioned, healthcare is one, actually. Mm-hmm. So not all of that is congregated within tech, although that is obviously one of the stronger points. If you look at outside of tech, we're expecting that investments in the U.S. would start to broaden out. So it used to be for very much of, you know, 2025, very much tech investments being the key driver of investments. We're expecting that to broaden out this year to some of the other sectors. So I think there is a broadening coming out theme here that's quite clear in the U.S. story that we haven't really seen in Korea or in Taiwan.
11: And it'll be interesting to see how that plays into the U.S. CPI numbers as well this week. Louise, thank you so much. Great to have your analysis. Louise Liu is head of Asia Economics at Oxford Economics. Let's take a look at the trade today. It's really about AI. You're seeing tech leading the way higher, tracking Wall Street as well, and the South Korean market outperformance versus the Japanese one. That is notable on a day where, of course, we are tracking dollar China as it sits below the 6-8 handle. Bloomberg M Life strategist Mark Cranfield joins us from Singapore now. So, Mark, we were talking about, you know, maybe investors are going to look past all these other geopolitical noise or points in the markets and then focus on AI. This seems to be what's playing out. What is your read into where we go from here?
1: It's a really dramatic opening for the KOSPI index, considering there was a little bit of nervousness with the U.S. equity futures when they opened this morning, but they've carefully avoided that. I mean, in the background, there's more reassurance that the AI story is almost impervious to anything else that's going on in the world. There's reports in local media, as I think you were mentioning earlier, that some companies are even considering helping SK Hynix with its capex to ensure that they get the chips they need further down the road. So that's just boosting. And we just had export data. First 10 days export data for Korea again is astonishingly high. So there's plenty to keep on driving that momentum in that market as well. So because of the President Xi and President Trump meeting this week, I think most investors will be expecting that they will get through that without having a big fallout. And so the general backdrop to markets will still be in a reasonable place. You've got interest rate markets not doing very much. Currency is fairly contained. And although oil prices are high, they're not really looking as though they're going to spike out of the range and go towards 150 or anything like that. So for the time being, it's pretty much everything that we know about. And then we place on top of that all of the excitement about how far AI can go, all the money that's flowing into data centers and all the rest of it as well, then that really is becoming the only story in town. And for the moment, nobody wants to take their chips off the table, literally.
0: Yeah, I was going to say, is this just the main story that's also driving the difference between winners and losers in the whole region, given also the underperformance of the Sensex in India as well? But what are the risks around the fact that, you know, flows can reverse so quickly? Even if you look at the KOSPI last week, a lot of foreign investors just sold.
1: Well, it can reverse any moment. But at the same time, if you look what happened just last week when we had a little bit of a dip in the KOSPI and the Taiwanese market as well, and people were caught out. It didn't last more than a few hours, really. And when you look at the outperformance of Taiwan and Korea in particular, in relation to the United States, a lot of people keep on talking about record highs in U.S. markets, and yet on a relative basis, the story really is about what Asia is doing and what it has been doing for several weeks. And people are getting, it's becoming a global narrative now. So people feel that they may have caught out on Asia. They want to quickly get involved in that. And if you look at the way that foreigners have been involved in those markets, they're actually, in many ways, they still seem to be underweight Asia, which is quite remarkable considering the moves are going, which suggests that it's very much a locally driven issue. So there's still room for foreign investors to get involved. And if you look at the currency aspect as well, the Korean won was really relatively cheap. It's improved slightly recently, but it doesn't reflect a market which has risen more than 70% this year. So there's potential upside in the currencies, Taiwanese dollar, the Korean won. They both look as though they've got room to move on that side. Then you've got the markets as well there. So everything is coming into place. And who would be so brave as to try and go against it for the time being? Because anybody who's tried to short these big Asian markets this year has just got slapped in the face, because it's only lasted for a matter of hours, literally. And then they've come back to rise again. Yes, at some stage, the markets will be overdone. There'll be a quick reversal. But if you think back to the internet boom, 99, 2000, there were so many times during 1999 when people were telling you that the Nasdaq couldn't go any higher, and it did, and it went higher again. And there'll be lots of people who got carried out because they tried to short the market. Well, trying to short Asian stocks at the moment looks like a similar kind of trade. Nobody's really going to be brave enough to do that. One day it will turn and there'll be a reason for it. But right now, we're not being given a substantive reason to go against the leading Asian markets.
0: Yeah, you make a good point on the currencies, though, because I've been wondering why the Korean won continues to move towards 1,500 when the KOSPI is at record highs. And even today, right now, we're losing about 0.5% against the dollar. Mark Cranfield, always good to get your views. Thank you. Bloomberg Analyst Strategies there joining us from Singapore. We have more ahead. This is Bloomberg.

0: 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Flows, funds, and the forces shaping markets on ETF IQ. 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
5: This is how we're trading in the Australian session. We're seeing the ASX 200 being led lower by financials, healthcare stocks higher. We are seeing the likes of those names around materials and energy, given the rising oil prices on the ongoing war in Iran. When it comes to the Aussie dollar, there's a little bit of pressure, but still around those levels that we haven't seen since June of 2022. So 4-year highs right now as we're headed towards an upcoming budget announcement later in the week. Australian Treasurer Jim Chalmers saying that the budget will aim to address soaring home prices and help people enter the housing market. Speaking to Bloomberg in Canberra, Jim Chalmers also saying that a key focus will be containing substantial inflation supercharged by the war in Iran.
6: This is a really responsible budget. It's about resilience and it's about reform. It's about getting people through a difficult period because of the war in the Middle East at the same time as we meet our obligations to future generations at the same time. So a big focus on fuel security, cost of living and housing, but also a reform package in tax, productivity and also making the budget more sustainable.
7: And the budget must look quite different to what you would have been planning in February before the attack on Iran. You've now announced, as you said, billions of dollars of spending for fuel supplies. What else did you have to change and what did you have to remove from the budget to get that money and to be able to make those savings?
6: One of the things I'm proudest of is that we've been able to maintain the effort on economic reform. The productivity package is substantial. The tax reform package also substantial. And the budget has more than the usual amount of budget repair as well, $64 billion in savings in the budget. And so we've been able to focus on the particular pressures and developments coming at us from a war in the Middle East. Obviously, those are the new bits, but we've also been able to maintain the pace and maintain the ambition when it comes to economic reform.
7: Have you been forced to take that stance and to cut spending more than you wanted to because of what happened in Iran with the attack by the US?
6: We had some inflationary pressures before the war in the Middle East, but the war has made them much more substantial. And that's why we will be forecasting an increase in inflation, a bit like the Reserve Bank has been forecasting. So the inflationary challenges are serious. They are a big focus of the budget. $64 billion in gross savings is much more than the usual amount of savings in an Australian budget. We will also be banking every dollar of the upward revision to revenue, but in some years the revision to revenue is down. So all of this means that there's more than the usual amount of pressure on our economy, on our budget, inflationary pressures, fiscal constraints. We're taking all of that very seriously.
7: And later this week, President Trump is scheduled to go to Beijing to meet with President Xi. I realize you've got a busy week ahead of you as well, but have you sort of paid any attention to that? And what is your expectation for what might benefit Australia from that meeting?
6: Australia is not immune from all of the developments and pressures playing out around the world. We're better placed than most of our peers. We're well prepared for what we think will be a long tail, even when the war in the Middle East ends. And so there's more than the usual amount of churn and change in the world right now. We are to some extent hostage to decisions taken in Washington or Beijing or Tehran. But what we can show in this, demonstrate in this budget is we've got a lot going for us, even though we've got a lot coming at us from around the world. We monitor all of these developments very closely.
7: And on productivity, you know, it's now the lowest it's been in decades. And you spoke about the productivity, you know, policies that you're going to have coming into the budget, mostly on the tax side. Is that enough to really turn around the story of productivity in Australia? And what more can your government do to help to try and change that?
2: Well, like a lot of countries, Australia's had a productivity challenge in our economy for decades now, not just the last couple of years, but the last couple of decades. In fact, in our productivity numbers over the last year, we saw productivity at about 1% growth, which is better than the 20-year average. And we saw market productivity up at about 1.5%. It's gone up for a number of quarters now. So those are welcome developments, but we don't get carried away with that because we've got this long-standing challenge, which has been entrenched in our economy for a long time. And so the productivity package is actually a very, very substantial part of the budget on Tuesday night, not just in tax, but in other areas as well. It's all about making Australia a more attractive investment destination, getting compliance costs down, making it easier and faster to build in our economy, whether it be housing or energy projects. Just today, we've announced another $2 billion investment in the infrastructure that we need to get 65,000 more homes built, to get projects over the line, a big emphasis on housing in the budget, particularly on supply. And so all of this is about trying to make our economy more productive, more dynamic, recognising we've got a long-standing challenge. We won't fix it overnight, but we can shift the needle over time by acting on a range of fronts simultaneously.
8: Australian Treasurer Jim Chalmers speaking to Bloomberg's James Mager in Canberra. We have more ahead on the Asia trade. This is Bloomberg.

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0: Bloomberg is first to break the numbers.
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8: I think the biggest risk continues to be that inflation gets imported around the world again.
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9: There's really one story in town today, and that's the AI trade. You are seeing on the back foot the Korean won, Taiwan dollar, but overall they have been outperforming. Let's talk about the read-through with our rates and emerging markets macro strategist Marcus Wong. So Marcus, we're looking at the Korean won, the Taiwan dollar on days where, you know, we're seeing that powerful rally for stocks. Is that translating into their outperformance in the FX?
10: Well, I guess on a day-to-day basis, there are days when you see that move in tandem, especially when you see our robust foreign inflows into these domestic markets as a result of the robust AI theme. But I think on other days when there's, you know, a risk-off

0: well. So where does this leave markets without an AI trade as far as FX is concerned?
1: Well, I think most analysts out there expect them to lag. So basically, it's a north-south divide, if I want to put it that way. You know, north, obviously, you know, South Korea, Taiwan as well, as south of the UN. Well, of course, Southeast Asia and India lagging behind. As you said, correctly put out, you know, rate hikes, especially in the Philippines, you know, the BSP governor has previously signaled a series of rate hikes, a rate hike cycle, if you must. But, you know, no one out there is calling a bullish peso call nonetheless. And a lot of them are tying it to the larger impact of oil prices moving forward.
0: Okay, Marcus, thank you so much for getting us set up for the rest of
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3: Bringing you up-to-the-minute global news whenever and wherever it happens. 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
4: 9 a.m. in Shanghai, Shenzhen, and here in Hong Kong, you're watching The China Show. I'm Yvonne Mann with David Inglis.
5: Good Monday morning. We're counting down to the open markets in Greater China. Let's get to your top stories today. Korean stocks leading these gains across the Asia-Pacific as the AI-driven rally gains further momentum, shrugging off ongoing concerns and tensions in the Middle East.
4: Oil rises, meanwhile, as President Trump rejects Iran's new peace proposal, calling it, quote, totally unacceptable.
5: Also ahead, U.S. officials say Trump is expected to press Chinese President Xi Jinping over China's approach to Iran when they meet in Beijing later this week.
4: And China's export growth defies shipping disruptions caused by the Iran conflict. The war's shock may further lift factory gate prices due this hour.

0: right. We begin the week here, of course, still with a lot of headline-driven news here, where you have both sides, the U.S. as well as the Iranians, rejecting each other's latest peace proposals. You are seeing oil markets a little bit elevated here today. Whether the tech trade continues, I think, just given the tailwinds that we saw from Friday from the Philly Stock Index, certainly shows that maybe North Asia can still outperform. But again, we got to bring it back to the top story here on where this leaves the situation, the ceasefire and the like, as we count down just days away from this Trump-Xi summit in Beijing.
1: Which is going to be interesting because we were just pointing out there, right? White House officials are saying that Donald Trump might press China to do a lot more on the story. And I think on the China side, on the economic side of things, we got trade numbers out of the weekend out of China.
0: That
1: does show that collapse in energy imports. So fundamentally, it is showing up in the Chinese economy. We'll see what that looks like, of course, in the form of inflation this hour. Because initially in March, we already did see that spike in PPI prices, right? And so you have two largely parallel stories that markets are digesting today. Parallel meaning, I think there is one that is happening largely divorced from the other. So Brent, as you can see, is up 4%. But at the same time, Korea is up 4%. So those two things are not mutually exclusive and as far as risk appetite is concerned. There we go. We now have some breaking news right now. China is confirming the trip to take place from middle of this week. And of course, we have a whole special coverage plan for you guys ahead of that. Just going into the session today as well, something of note is how both leaders frame the touchy topics of Taiwan and also AI, which is going to be interesting to see. An AI story, of course. There we go. We're up 3% in Korea today.
0: Yeah, that's going to be interesting how they address these hot button issues or whether they actually do get addressed in a meaningful way, right? Yeah. I think most of our editorial thinks that this could be a nothing burger. But then again, it does seem to think that, you know, both sides need a bit more time or buy more time here, of course, as President Trump still battles with this Iranian war as well. But certainly, you know, the fact that the Chinese have finally confirmed this, right? We were waiting. They're the kind of the last sort of party to join in, right? And so certainly now that that has been confirmed, it seems like all things are going to go on schedule here. But yes, whether we do get any sort of deliverables is going to be quite telling as well, whether it's tariffs, you mentioned about chip exports here, and the PPI prices, right? As you mentioned, you're starting to see that pass through across this part of the world. PPI prices are expected to be at 1.8% in April in China as well. So we might see more of that here this time around.
1: Yeah, well, consumer prices are actually not expected to pick up a lot more compared
0: to March.
1: Still
0: in positive territory.
1: Still positive. So, but it's really playing out to the point you're making, right? It's mostly on the wholesale price inflation where the Iran story is showing up in the Chinese numbers. And of course, later on as well, we'll talk more about with the economy here with Xiao Jiajiu out of Credit Agricole. Just to also mention, all right, so AI, we talked about the memory side of things, and Yvonne mentioned that 11% rally we had on the stocks index. On the China component side of the AI story, we have lots of news to get into from Alibaba, the information and DeepSeek looking to go into this massive funding around $50 billion. So there's a broad cohort of
0: AI. You
1: saw
0: it in the trade data, right? Yes, you saw when it comes to energy imports did sort of decline. But then you take a look at what really contributed to the export picture, what contributed to the import picture. AI-related stuff.
1: Yeah.
0: Right? We saw
1: the
0: huge spikes here. And when you're talking about even just green exports, right, the whole ESS, the whole batteries, EVs, anything related to the EV supply chain, those pretty much saw big price spikes there, or at least spikes there in terms of the numbers. So, you know, solar, all the like here, you're starting to see maybe these export tailwinds can continue as long as the external picture and demand picture doesn't change too much because of this.
1: Yeah, well, the business as usual, right?
0: Yeah.
1: You know, a lot of folks in the markets have moved on, whether that's AI or at least in this case, of course, this energy transition that obviously the war has accelerated. Right. Why don't we get to the top story, right? So we woke up this morning with President Trump saying he has rejected this latest peace offer as unacceptable. Now, according to a Wall Street Journal report on the back of the reasons behind that decision here to call it unacceptable, Tehran had offered to transfer some of its stockpile of highly enriched uranium to a third country, but rejected the idea of dismantling its nuclear facilities. Now, Iran's semi-official news agency, Tasnim, says Tehran has disputed that specific report.
0: For more on the reaction in energy markets, let's bring in our Asia oil trading reporter, Yongchan Chin, in Singapore. Yongchan, I mean, your take on what we're seeing across oil markets, we're up about 3 or 4% when it comes to Brent this time around. What's the latest?
2: Yeah, so in oil, definitely, you know, what's driving the market and what's driving the traders is the report that Trump has rejected Iran's offer. You know, very much the trading around oil futures has been based on expectations and on the direction of the resolution of the war. You know, one moment it's a peace deal, no peace deal. So all these kind of very conflicting signals have been very, very difficult for oil traders to kind of pass. And so, and this weekend is just more of that with, you know, initially there were signs that, you know, Iran has, you know, submitted a peace offer. They're willing to negotiate. Trump has said no. So it's very much, you know, a lot of conflicting expectations that oil traders are kind of having to digest. So we've seen over the past, you know, week or even longer, prices have just whipsawed up and down over these kind of shifting expectations of how the war may or may not end. And as of now, I guess what traders are saying is that it seems like, you know, we're going to have to deal with this even longer. It's definitely a negative. So, you know, for sure, prices have gone up as we've seen.
1: Prices on the short end, and I think, yeah, your piece on the physical market has, at least for now, largely moved on from this. Can you explain to us in very, very simple English, if you could, what's happening in the physical oil market and why it doesn't seem like this one is that big of a deal compared to when we started out the war about, what, 10, 11 weeks back?
2: Yeah, so I would say there's two things that are happening. There's one, obviously, on the futures front. People are pricing in expectations of, you know, the conflict getting worse, you know, how long it might take to resolve the war. But actually, in the physical market, where when we talk to, you know, shippers and refiners and people handling, like, actual physical barrels of oil, it's a slightly more nuanced and almost paradoxical picture, sorry. And that's because a lot of the refiners, you know, the Strait of Hormuz is still effectively closed. A lot of supply is stuck. So they're operating on very just on a just-in-time basis. You know, they're no longer doing as much forward procurement. That's affected benchmark pricing, which is very much tracks these longer dated, you know, prices. There's also, of course, activity related to how refiners are procuring. They're buying their feedstock from further and further away, you know, countries like the US, Kazakhstan. So all of that, you know, has drawn activity kind of out of the Middle Eastern market. And so we do see a dearth of liquidity in the physical oil market in the Middle East, you know, in the so-called Dubai market. So that's kind of why we see prices kind of easing off in the physical market. But I do want to emphasize it's not that, you know, somehow it's representative of the conflict easing or somehow traders are expecting, you know, trade to restart. It's very much a representative of, you know, shifting behavior among the refiners and the traders handling physical supplies. And that's kind of why we see those the almost, you know, paradoxical scene where physical prices have eased off a little bit. And yet, you know, the situation is still very much dire. Futures prices, as we were just talking about, futures are up. And so it's not like, it's not quite right to say there's a calm, but, you know, in the physical world, there is a little bit of a pullback.
1: Yeah, I mean, to some extent, part of the energy market, to your point, is learning to live with the reality we're in, and perhaps even, I guess in some cases, learning to figure out how they deal with it in case this becomes more prolonged. Yongchan Chen, fantastic. Thank you. Our Asia oil trading reporter there in Singapore for us, really waking up where we are right now, 4% higher on futures prices, but maybe a relative window of stability in the physical markets. Speaking of that, I think when you look at equity markets, have certainly moved on from this, right? So S&P futures are coming off lows a little bit. Nikkei is up 0.6%. The AI trade is powering the Korean markets off highs at this point already, and we are poised for a modest rally when things open up here in Greater China in a couple of minutes here. Joining us now from Singapore is Lorraine Tan, Director of Asia Equity Research at Morningstar. Lorraine, how much do you still think of this war, and how much does it still affect your investment decisions?
3: It's still very much in the background. We've seen the markets sort of come back and sort of basically ignore what's going on. And it's basically still our base case views that there should be a resolution by the end of the second quarter. But as we move into June, I think we get a little bit more worried that the risks are going to be prolonged. And we can't, you know, ignore the fact that petrochemical naphtha supplies are going to be already in precarious levels. So we are going to be seeing more risk, and at this continues, I think it does weigh on global growth this year.
0: The market doesn't seem to feel that way, Lorraine, when I take a look at what equity markets here in this part of the world, and I think it's the whole AI trade that is buffering that. You have a call that maybe things are looking a little bit too stretched valuation-wise. How do you think this is all going to play out here the next coming months?
3: Yeah, so we've seen a big bounce up in tech, and, you know, basically earnings are fantastic, outlooks are very positive. So that in itself is good news. But I think in terms of valuations, when you look at where particularly, you know, the share prices of some of the memory stocks, they're really looking into prolonged super cycle of demand. And that means that demand is going to continue to exceed supply, even though capacity is going to come through starting towards the end of 2027 into 28. So the expectation is going to be prolonged through the next 5 years, which is extremely unusual for the tech space, for the chip space as a whole. So that's where we're a little bit concerned. And, you know, once there's a little bit more of a comfort in terms of supply, you will see prices come down very sharply. So that's where we think the markets are a little bit stretched valuation-wise. We think, you know, risks, if there are some disruptions to supply on the chip side because of shortages in raw materials somehow, that's going to have some impact in this space because valuations have moved, beyond the next 3 years.
1: Lorraine, just to clarify, when you say prices will come sharply down when we have more clarity, did you mean memory chip prices or did you mean stock prices?
3: Sorry, memory chip prices. And once that does happen, you should see a pullback in share prices too.
1: Okay. One of your assumptions is the AI CapEx cycle on that note peaks out 2028. Can you just take us through that assumption? Because there are lots of moving parts and incredibly amount of just major variables involved. We don't know what the world looks like in 2028 is my point.
3: Yes, that's right. So I should clarify that. What I mean is that capacity supply should start to come through in 2028 into 2029. So the good news that we've seen with the recent tech space is that there is the framework for more long-term contracts coming through. So that actually provides a little bit more clarity, much more better visibly than where we were at previous cycles. It also may actually, you know, sort of curb or basically reduce the downside, the bottoms in that sense. So that all that is positive for the chip names. But I think it doesn't ignore the fact that once, you know, the average selling prices of the chips, memory chips in particular, start to come down, you will see a pullback in that sense because growth will be impacted. So these are cyclical stocks still. So at the moment, they are trending towards the peak of the cycle. And at some stage, when capacity comes through, it takes a couple of years for that to happen, they will start to ease back and normalize and come back down towards, you know, the bottom of the cycle at some stage over the next 5 years.
0: So is it just the memory side of tech that you think is stretched now, Lorraine, or do you think it's the whole tech sector? And how selective do you have to be in the space now?
3: Yeah, so we're not saying that there are no buying opportunities in the tech space. We'd just be pretty selective. I mean, some of the big names we still like TSMC, for example. You know, we also actually would pivot towards some of the hardware equipment companies because they're actually seeing much better long-term visibility as well from the recent earnings outlooks. So names like Advantes, for example, is something that we also like.
1: Okay, Lorraine, we have the China's biggest tech companies, the OGs of the world, are reporting this week. I mean, this is a group that has largely underperformed, the memory names, TSMCs of the world, and also this new generation of AI plays in China. What is your assessment of, you know, the Tencents, Alibabas of the world, and do you think these are still potentially giving you alpha opportunities, or has that both passed?
3: I do actually prefer these two names at this point because, as you said, they've lagged in performance. Obviously, they're more of a mixed story because they do have the e-commerce headwinds in some cases. They do have the delivery headwinds in terms of Alibaba, for example. But, you know, if you want an immediate sort of boost, I guess, in terms of where things can be monetized, I'd still pretty much prefer these couple of companies, Tencent, Alibaba. We expect both to be able to generate and benefit from the AI space over the long term. So I think, and they're not, you know, reflecting the cyclical bumps up at this stage. So we still think there's long-term potential for these two names.
0: Okay, China Tech and some of those AI alternatives. Mm-hmm. Lorraine is giving us some good opportunities there. Lorraine Tan, thank you so much. Director of Asia Equity Research at Morningstar. Coming up, we're set to get the latest CPI print coming out of China, along with factory gate prices. We have Credit Agricole Chief China Economist Xiao Jiazhi, who'll be with us to break down those numbers for us.
1: But ahead of that, we're looking at what's at stake for this upcoming summit between the two presidents after Beijing has now confirmed in the last few minutes that a U.S. president will be visiting later this week. Counting down to the open of markets in Hong Kong, in Shanghai, and in Shenzhen, 14 minutes away. This is The China Show. Good morning.

0: bringing you up to them in the news whenever and wherever it happens. I'm Cherianne in Seoul, and this is Bloomberg.
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8: 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Context changes everything.
9: All right. That promo just showed it all, right?
10: Something's happening.
9: Something's happening this week.
10: Not
9: right?
10: Sure.
9: Well, China has confirmed that in the last couple of minutes there, confirming that President Trump's visit to Beijing will happen later on this week. Let's bring in our chief North Asia correspondent, Stephen Engel, who will be, as you saw, on the ground for the event. Everyone's asking about what deliverables can actually come out of this, just given that this Iran war has really overshadowed a lot of the dynamics, right? But what could we see in terms of outcomes?
11: Well, sure. I think Iran will be that giant elephant in the room on all their meetings. Will it overshadow and sort of derail the progress that the U.S. and China want? Both of these countries obviously are putting great importance into this very short, truncated, if you will, 2.5-day meeting. They have a lot to get through, and Donald Trump will be going. Likely there'll be a state reception in the Great Hall of the People Thursday morning. The White House says they're going to go to the Temple of Heaven in southern Beijing, and they'll take a stroll together through that park, which I was just there a few weeks ago, in fact. We shot some footage there. I didn't have any advance knowledge, but it was very prescient, obviously. But then there's going to be a working lunch on Friday before he flies out. So there's a lot to get through. You mentioned about some of the deliverables. Are they going to be the low-hanging fruit? Are they going to be able to secure a lasting trade truce beyond what they sort of stamped in Busan on October 31st? And will there be this board of trade, board of investment that Jameson Greer, the U.S. Trade Representative, has talked about? So there's a lot of common interest to get something formalized, but will it happen in a short amount of time? Keep in mind, APEC is in China this year, G20 in the U.S., so there's going to be a lot of different officials mingling around with each other. So if it doesn't happen this week, it could be drawn out over the course of the remaining months.
12: What about hot button topics?
11: Taiwan, Iran, there's a lot.
12: I mean, semiconductors, AI?
11: Absolutely. Are they going to be discussed? How in depth will they be discussed? And will there be any resolution about the most advanced chips being allowed to go to China, or the export controls on rare earths and the export controls on those advanced chips? Those are hot button issues that are probably not going to be solved, obviously, in the very short two and a half days. But soybean purchases, so in diplomatic channels, what I've been hearing is that there's the B's and the T's. Okay. The B's are what the United States is kind of seeking out, and that is Boeing jets. That's been in the works for quite some time. That could be announced. I talked to David Perdue, the U.S. ambassador, earlier this year. He says that has been in the works. It's likely going to happen. Okay, that was several months ago. Let's see if they can bring it across the line. Also, soybeans and beef. Those are the other B's, and then the boards of trade and boards of investment. investment that Jameson Greer has been talking about. For China, they're the T's, the B's and the T's. T's are technology, tariffs, Taiwan. I think Xi Jinping wants assurances from Donald Trump about, well, he obviously doesn't want arms sales to Taiwan, but that is something that has gone through Congress, is possibly pending in D.C. It's something that Lai Ching-te in Taiwan is pushing for. We'll have to see whether, you know, all goodwill goes out the window if Trump goes back to D.C. and all of a sudden the arms sales package to Taiwan is approved. So again, there are a lot of hot button issues that are not going to be resolved in 2.5 days, but they can at least be addressed.
4: Okay. Steve, fantastic. Stephen Engel, our Chief North Asia Correspondent there. For more on this upcoming meeting this week, of course, subscribers and clients can check out, of course, our piece out today here from our equities teams. In terms of the equity market overlay, the Stock Trader's Guide to Navigating this High-Stakes Meeting, that's available on the terminal and also on Bloomberg.com. Right, 7 minutes to the opening bell. Hang Seng Index 31% to the downside. A-shares are set to rally. This is the China Show.

0: 80% of projects will find it difficult to secure financing. And this is really all because of the level of readiness or preparation. As you know, for investment to occur, you need well-prepared, technically prepared projects, but they must also demonstrate economic and financial impact. So one of the major challenges is the stock or availability of bankable projects in countries. Almost all countries have got good plans and ideas, but when you look at the readiness of those projects, that's a major obstacle. And that is why the African Development Bank, through the African Water Facility, invests heavily in upstream preparation of projects to enable countries to have a large pool of investable projects. The second element that is an obstacle is the institutional and regulatory environment in most countries, which make it difficult for investment to happen.
1: At a time when policy in Washington is driving Wall Street, we draw a distinction between the rhetoric and the action, bringing you market-moving guests and original reporting. This is Bloomberg Surveillance.
2: Bringing you up-to-the-minute geopolitical news whenever and wherever it happens. I'm Stephen Engel at Japan's Akasaka Palace in Tokyo, and this is Bloomberg.
3: When it comes to inflation numbers coming up in just about 5 minutes' time. So PPI prices are set to spike, right? We're talking about a 1.8 print, according to estimates from economists here. The pass-through to consumer prices, though, might not be as pronounced, right? You're still talking about a slowing of prices there from the previous month.
4: Yeah, and of course, a lot of that also has to do with the fact that you have changing patterns in terms of what's being imported and exported. That's just to say, Crédit Agricole will be joining us once those numbers break to really give us the nuance here and what the pass-through might look like between PPI to CPI, the latest on the trade numbers, too, coming through. Right, so apart from that, the 6.8 handle on onshore is one we're tracking very closely because we're very close to that level on Friday. We got very close to that level on Friday. In terms of turnover, three straight days of $3 trillion apiece on a daily basis. Of course, you have to discount the fact that we are coming off a holiday given that three-day window that preceded that. So just want to watch. And going into the open today, we are looking at some declines, although on the chip space, hardware that continues to show some gains here.
3: Yeah, that's going to be the one thing to watch. Of course, you have Alibaba, you have Tencent all reporting this week as well. So apart from that, you also have U.S. CPI prices. You have, of course, this Trump-Xi meeting. There's a lot on tap here. But there you go. Chips are still doing pretty good here. Hua Hong Semi is leading the charge up some 5% in the pre-market. The open is next.
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0: Welcome back. You're watching The China Show, counting down to the open of markets here in Hong Kong and up in mainland China. Divergence, as you can see on your screens, Hang Seng weaker, Asia market stronger. Hardware is doing quite well. He had some news, of course, on Friday going into the weekend from the information on DeepSeek aiming to raise up to 50 billion yuan. You also just rally in chip stocks, so that tailwind across semis is still quite pronounced this Monday.
1: Yeah, I mean, that's why you got JP Morgan, when it comes to hiking their stock targets for Korea, once again, now they're talking 9,000 is their base case when it comes to the KOSPI here. That implies a 20% upside.
0: But we saw, so we could get there by tomorrow, if you think about it.
1: I mean, we're already seeing 4.5% gains in Seoul here this morning. So certainly that's one thing to watch here, right? This AI trade continues on for another day, despite the fact that you have the likes of the U.S. and Iran saying that they rejected this peace proposal. So oil markets are elevated, but yes, the rest of the markets are kind of moving on, right? So that certainly is one thing. But even when we talked about the physical market, there's still a bit of calm from what we saw maybe about 10 weeks ago. So perhaps that's a signal that maybe things are looking a little bit better positively in terms of risk. Here it is when it comes to onshore markets here. CSI 300, we're just above that 4,900 level here today. Shenzhen continues to be hot. We're seeing gains about 0.75%. That has been led by the likes of CATL. We're flat on that stock. But look at the chips. Given what the tailwinds that we saw from Friday and the Philly stocks index of 5% or more, we're seeing that across the region here, even in China. So we're up 1.5% for Capricorn. We do have those inflation numbers coming out here. Ooh,
0: yes,
1: pretty hot, Dave. For China terms, yes.
0: Quite punchy in a good way. In a good way. So I think we have 1 point in a good way, meaning we have to wait and see what's underneath the hood. But one, so we have more inflation coming through. Is the initial headline 1.2% on headline inflation? That is an acceleration from the March 1%. We were expecting a slight downtick to 0.9 on wholesale prices. This coming in a full percentage point higher than the median estimate. So we're coming off half of 1% in the prior month. The survey was for 1.8%, which was at that point, of course, the first positive read on PPI in about 4 years. This one coming in near 3% now on PPI prices.
1: Yeah, so you know there was, you know, saying that there might be a limited pass-through to consumer prices. Seems like it's a little bit more higher than we thought.
0: Yeah.
1: So that certainly is what the early indicators are starting to see, right? Where you're seeing broad increases, not just in upstream, but also midstream costs here. When you have oil prices on average jumping some 54% from a year ago, you know, that's why you're seeing the sort of moves here that you're seeing when it comes to prices. So for more, I mean, certainly the Hong Kong markets aren't doing as well, which is interesting here. Just given Aegis Tech, we're down about a fifth of 1%. We have the big tech earnings coming through here from Alibaba and the like here in just a few days or so, but Alibaba is already down some 2%. There was some news about the Quinn model being incorporated in Taobao from Reuters. That's not really helping the stock here this morning today. But HSBC stands out here. That's the low one that seems to be out of the big caps is slightly to the upside. But then again, so it seems like onshore markets outperforming, at least for now, in the early go of the morning.
0: Yeah. Okay. Let's get more reaction, really, around this hotter than expected inflation print on both fronts in mainland China for April. Joining us here on set is Xiao Jiazhi, chief China economist at Credit Agricole. Good morning and happy Monday. Very nice to see you. So you just learned the numbers too. So the initial reaction is what?
2: Definitely, I think China's reflation is happening faster than people expected, and especially on the PPI front. I think for the PPI, I think definitely the ongoing Middle East conflict and the elevated global energy prices has likely pushed up the upstream energy prices and also those industrial goods. But I think underneath, if it's happening so fast, I think these transmission of the these energy prices into midstream could be also happening quite a bit faster than people expected. And beyond that, I think there are something that we should also look into. For example, the global AI boom is really, I think, is also having its impact on some of the related raw materials and equipment, the machineries, and also some of the final demand prices as well. For example, if we look at yesterday, yesterday's trade data, the Saturday's trade data, it already shows that China's chip export, IC export, that was doubled from a year ago. And if we look at the chip export price, actually also rose by 80%. So I think these global energy prices and the demand for AI-related materials and products, and also if we look at these anti-evolution policies that has been going on in China, that could also help to address some of the supply-demand imbalances that we have seen in the past. So I think this is quite telling of something. And of course, I think if we look at these base effect and the second quarter, third quarter last year, PPI was quite negative.
3: Did you expect, when it comes to the export side of things, that it really is going to be the renewables, the green exports that are going to be driving those overseas shipments? We saw that when it comes to EVs, solar, even in the last few weeks or so.
2: Yeah.
3: Is that what's going to keep those tailwinds going?
2: I think the number one contributor, the leading driver, is still AI and the related demand. And the so for example, the automatic data processor and these IC chips that jointly contributed more than half of the handline export growth, as well as half of the imports of the related products, also is contributing half of the import growth, which was 24%. And EV, I think China exports growth in April was 44%. I think that is also quite strong. So I think these global AI-related tech trade, and also I think there will be a rising demand for China's renewables as well, because if these energy prices keep elevated and there have been more of the uncertainties related to when we are going to have the reopening of the Strait of Hormuz.
0: How about domestically? Are there any signs that part of this reflation is demand driven internally?
2: If we look at the headline CPI, 1.2%, I think fuel prices has definitely is a positive contribution. If we look at the fuel prices, it rose by 21% in year-on-year terms in April. So I think that contributed 0.5 percentage point. But beyond that, if we look at the core CPI inflation, of course, we need to look at details later.
0: Sure.
2: But in the first quarter, core inflation was 1.2%. It's also relatively, it has been on a mild climbing path in the past few quarters. So I think that is also showing that China's domestic demand recovery is taking place, but it is not as fast.
3: You mentioned this reflation sort of trend that we're seeing, right? Whether it's PPI, CPI, exports continue to be strong. There's some even daring to say that the property market has bottomed as well. Are you seeing more, I guess, the stars aligning for this reflation story to really take effect now in China? And what could be stopping it?
2: So I think for property, I think is there has been early green shoots, but it's more concentrated in tier one and the major tiered cities. I think it's still very difficult to call there will be a broadening of those property market boom beyond those number of the key cities. Property prices, I think it showed some early stabilization, but still very concentrated. I think there could be some of the improvement in the domestic sentiment regarding China's medium to long-term story becomes more constructive. And with this inflation, with these corporate earnings improving, and we see the stock market has been coming back. So there has been a little bit more willingness to spend. But I think in terms of how labor market is currently is developing is not super helpful. So I think beyond these drivers of in those sectors that are more related to tech demand and then there are more related to these energy prices, we need to see a little bit more coming back for consumption to say that China is really back on the parts of reflation story that is more driven by demand than supply. Yeah.
0: Do we get additional rate cuts this year?
2: I think the probability is getting smaller, and I think it's getting more delayed because if you look at these global central bank policy decisions, they are clearly becomes much less dovish and more hawkish. And if you look at the ECB, look at the global Fed, and even look at these, the market pricing has changed quite rapidly over the course of last 10 weeks, right? So for China, data seems to be still doing okay, quite okay. And reflation is taking place. And I think China, for now, if you look at these plan out and the latest Politburo statement, I think it's more, they are quite comfortable on developing these medium to long-term growth stories that would be more focusing on more high-quality growth and industrial development and technology innovations. So those fiscal and monetary policies will likely to be more targeted in nature. But of course, if there is a sudden external shock that is severely impacting China's data, real data, and also really resolve in terms of China's financial market, I think PBOC still have some moderate room, but I don't think it's going to be the main monetary policy tool. So I think the biggest risk will still come from external rather than internally.
3: It's the perfect segue to see. It seems like the data suggests that China is heading into these trade talks or summit with President Xi in some position of strength. Would you classify that? And then how do you think, what does that mean for deliverables? Do you think that we would likely get anything from this meeting this week?
2: I think this latest positive signal is that Vice Premier He Lifeng is meeting with U.S. Treasury Secretary Scott Benson in Korea, right? So I think there are the definitely the senior officials from U.S. and China are working on something that hope when President Trump, when he meets President Xi in Beijing, there could be something to sign. So I think, but I think it will likely to be, the deliverables will likely more focus on trade of goods for now. I think there are things that could be delivered. For example, China's commitment into purchase of U.S. goods, agriculture goods, energy goods, the aircrafts, and there could be some purchase of the not so sensitive semiconductors, for example, if that is not crossing these national security red lines. And I think for the tariff truce, right? So last year in Busan, China and the U.S. had this trade truce. So I think there could be some arrangement to be made to extend the truce. And there would be recently there have been tariff investigations under Section 301. So that would be, there could be some tariff frictions arising when these U.S. Section 122 tariffs come due in July. So there could be tariff arrangement to be discussed as well. So, and also these rare earths and semiconductor trade, I think there are certainly, this will be an important event for U.S. and China to, you know, potentially take further discussions and potentially make some concessions as well.
3: All right, Xiaozhi, thank you. Xiaozhi Zhu there, Chief China Economist at Credit Agricole. And as we just talked about here, it's a busy, busy week when it comes to not just this Trump-Xi summit that's happening on Thursday. Yes, Scott Bessent in Japan and South Korea ahead of the summit to meet with He Lifeng, maybe to iron out some you know, nascent sort of details here on what a sort of deal or anything that could come out of what happens in Beijing. So good signs pointing to that in the early parts of this week. You have U.S. CPI numbers. That's the big one here, given that it is also Powell's tenure ends this week as well. So Kevin Warsh steps into the fray. We're expecting those CPI prices to be quite punchy as well. CPI expected at 3.7%, which is the highest since 2023. What else are you watching out for, too?
0: I'm wondering if the Fed chair actually packs his own boxes, is my question, and whether or do the staff come in and do the packing as they, I guess.
3: Well, he's not completely. He's staying on, right?
0: Yeah, I don't know if he's staying in the same office.
3: He may have to switch offices and tables.
0: Not that that's consequential at all. But you asked me where my mind was. That's where I was thinking. But anyway, yes. And of course, inflation is coming through, as Yvonne is pointing out. Okay. Well, apart from that, obviously some big earnings as well coming through. Chinese tech. So you have Tencent, Alibaba reporting this week. And speaking of Alibaba reporting, we're down about 3%. More on all the news concerning Alibaba over the weekend. This is Bloomberg.

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0: A holistic approach to covering financial markets.
1: If it matters to your life, we're covering it. I'm Katie Greifeld.
0: And I'm Romain Bostic, and this is The Close.
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2: Making money isn't about drowning in emotions. It's about understanding what's actually happening. Markets are the best way to glean signal from noise, and that is what we try to do every morning. This is Bloomberg Surveillance.

0: The rally we're seeing today, by the way, we're no longer in a pre-market session, but you can trust the moves you're seeing on your screen. So we're looking at quite a substantial rally across hardware-related names, some of the foundries there, SMIC, and yeah. So more of the same, and this is just to see also the rest of the region's also seeing this AI rally continuing too.
1: AI rally, the chips certainly are, once again, the number one sort of pick amongst this AI trade, but then you had news of DeepSeek, according to some reports about that valuation, and then there's also this Alibaba news for Reuters to integrate Quinn with Taobao. The stock, though, is down some 3% ahead of course, the earnings that come out this week. Let's bring in our China correspondent, Min Min Lo, and all the news revolving around Alibaba here. The plans to integrate Quinn into Taobao. Tell us a bit more about what we're hearing so far.
2: Yeah, I'm actually really excited about this because I think Alibaba is absolutely the market leader, and they are now going to create the number one large-scale agentic AI shopper because they're going to integrate Quinn with Taobao. And this is an extremely complex undertaking because there are 4 billion plus product listings on Taobao. They have to index it and sort of integrate it with Quinn. It's a huge amount of parameters and make that queryable with natural language. And so you can now, you know, get not just product recommendations, but the AI agent can then shop for you, make the purchase for you. It can even handle post-purchase services like returns and refunds. So they have to integrate it across not just Taobao, but to their logistics platform, Cainiao, to Alibaba, pay for payment as well. So it's an end-to-end system. And just this morning, our colleague Anthony Stevens, he was asking me to look for a product for him on Taobao.
3: Which is what?
2: Something related to that. What's that, that Chinese film?
1: Pursuit of Jade.
2: Yeah, he wanted a hat from that. But I mean, in the future, you can just ask Quinn to do it for you. And imagine what this opens up for the millions of non-Chinese speaking users, especially in Southeast Asia, who are increasingly interested in using e-commerce platforms. So this is quite an important game changer. And no other company is doing that in the scale that Alibaba is.
1: It avoids all the time that I get into these like Taobao rabbit holes.
3: Yeah.
1: Where I just start looking at all different sorts of tangents of things when I was just looking for maybe like a pencil.
3: Or,
2: part of their sort of algorithm to get you hooked on the system and spend more time on it.
0: It's kind of dangerous though when it does end-to-end for you. It's almost like you don't have to shop anymore. It's like I simply have to conceptualize me looking at things. You know how your phone listens and then stuff comes up? It's almost this, and then it's been delivered the next thing you know. Mm-hmm. Talk to us about DeepSeek and the story out of the information.
2: Yeah, so DeepSeek is now looking to raise its first round of external funding up to 50 billion yuan according to the information. And according to the information as well, Liang Wenfeng, the CEO, is looking to invest about 20%, about 40%, 20 billion yuan personally. And according to the SEMP, the other investors are mainly state-backed investors as well as Hill House, for example, the global investment firm. Tencent could be interested as well. So clearly a lot of interest in what is seen as the national AI champion here. And of course, this comes soon after the company has unveiled its V4 model. And that had really sparked a race among these chip makers in China to try to adapt their platforms and make it fully compatible with DeepSeek. And Huawei is one of the first to announce that their Ascend chip platform is now fully adaptable to DeepSeek. And according to the information, DeepSeek is going to provide another upgrade as soon as June, an upgraded version, the 4.1 version that can then process audio and visual, although it can only generate text output still.
0: Okay, Min Min, thank you so much. Min Min Lo, our China correspondent there. As we were just mentioning, a lot of big companies are coming up with earnings this week. Next few days, of course, Alibaba, Tencent, SoftBank, all reporting this week for just a cross-section of these big companies reporting.
1: Yeah, it's a little bit of everything, but really, can we see a bit more in terms of this catch-up when it comes to China tech here? We had Morningstar Lorraine Tan early this morning saying, look, they should actually be rallying on the back of AI cost reductions and improving monetization, but they're just not quite compared to what we're seeing in Korea and Taiwan right now. We have plenty more coming up. This is Bloomberg.

0: 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We go on the road for a look at what lies behind the headlines of today and what will likely be the headlines tomorrow.
1: We need more transparency.
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6: It's a multi-trillion dollar industry. We'll show you what's happening in ETFs like no one else. ETF IQ, Mondays on Bloomberg.
7: All right, just going to recap those inflation numbers that we got out of China just a few moments ago. So the PPI prices actually was better than expected by more than, by about 1 percentage point. So certainly it was a pretty punchy number when it comes to factory gate prices as well. So 2.8%, 1.2% for the consumer price index there, also beating the median estimate as well, Dave. And certainly, you know, when it came to the core CPI as well, that also came in slightly stronger than the previous month of 1.2%.
8: Yeah, you know, the point that our guest earlier just made is that we are seeing a lot of this come through in the form of supply shock, but there is also an underlying signs of underlying demand starting to also pick up, which is why I think you put those two things together. This reflation story is really quite an opportune time, to your point, right, ahead of this big meeting this week.
7: Yeah, and you know, as Credit Agricole's judge said, like, it really is, you know, not just the inflation numbers, export numbers, which continue to show, it's tech exports, it's
8: chip
7: AI
8: exports,
7: related.
8: Yeah.
7: Chip exports, green exports that continue this whole export machine out of China here as well. Something that we have to look ahead to, of course, as there still remains a lot of uncertainty in this Iran war.
8: Okay, let's talk about the hantavirus here and some of the sort of diagnostic names, some of the effectively almost a flashback of, and hopefully it doesn't get to that point. A lot of people are hoping it doesn't. And there's no indication it will. Some of the names that we were looking at as the pandemic was kicking off, what, five, 6 years?

0: has been quite quiet. You are seeing yields, though, in the back end of the curve, higher on that inflation print.
1: Tech is integrated into every aspect of our lives.
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0: Welcome back to the China Show. Here's a look at the CSI 300, a half hour into the session. Sunny skies in Shanghai. We are seeing a pretty bright sort of start to the week here when it comes to the CSI 300. We're up about 0.6%. Those inflation numbers are quite positive and quite punchy, too. PPI prices had a 2 handle on it. So certainly that is one thing about this reflation story that continues to kick on here. Hong Kong not doing as well. Maybe everyone's still recovering from Hyrox maybe over the weekend, Dave.
1: Yeah, many muscle.
0: Hangover there, maybe.
1: Mini
0: the Hyrox. Hangover. That's a thing.
1: It was. It completely
0: dominated your Instagram.
1: My Instagram feed. I was actually, and you know, we were talking about this early on. You know, I wasn't going to say this.
0: You wouldn't want to talk about it.
1: But you know, I was telling you,

0: I had to reset my phone over the weekend,
1: yeah.
0: Right? So that was, so I didn't have a phone for 12 hours, which was heaven, given all the garbage that was coming through on the weekend.
1: My favorite part about the Hong Kong Hyrox, I gotta say, was the dim sum carts that they were pushing. Did you see that?
0: Yes, yes. 30 kgs, I believe.
1: Which I heard was actually quite heavy, but yeah, it just goes to show. Dim sum ladies, they got some muscles, man, I gotta say.
0: Yeah, I heard it was the biggest, too. If someone's gonna correct me, it's the biggest,
1: biggest in Asia. I mean, they had to do it over
0: three days,
1: right?
0: Yeah.
1: So,
0: well,
1: chances
0: congrats.
1: Are you knew someone that did it. And congrats, everyone, that took part.
0: Congratulations.
1: And, of course, and all of the mothers out there, I hope you had a good Mother's Day as well.
0: Yes, of course. Yes, of course. Forgot about that, too. Now, I forget about the news. What are we talking about today? Inflation.
1: Yeah.
0: The ceasefire isn't happening, although I think Iran is disputing the journal report on the reasons
1: why
0: Donald Trump was disappointed with the response to that proposal. And then you have these big earnings. But again, like all of these things, we can talk about all of these things, but the chip rally is just offsetting. In fact, just two stocks are offsetting
1: Relentless. Everything
0: else we talked about. Just this crazy rally.
1: Look at that.
0: Yeah, look at that.
1: SK Hynix is up 12%. Samsung's up 7%.
0: Yeah.
1: The rest of the market is actually lower in Korea, right? But it's really kind of bringing up all these chip names up, right? Look at Hua Hong Semi. There's a huge dispersion that you're seeing across some of these Chinese sort of plays here, from, you know, the semiconductors to even just like the producers. So certainly, you know, it's going to be, I don't know, does that bode well for Alibaba this week, just given the fact that they have earnings coming out, Tencent as well? They're really not participating as of it. But even TSMC is interesting, right? They're starting to see some rotation of the big names in Taiwan, maybe to those alternatives, like Morningstar said, right? The MediaTek story continues on, too.
0: Yeah, so she likes, Lorraine Tan likes MediaTek.
1: Adventist in Japan.
0: Adventist, and you know, to the point you're making on Alibaba and Tencent, those are her two preferred names, of course, because they have underperformed the broader rally, right? So something to watch, of course, going into the thick of things as well. I mean, mentioning the Kospi Index, you know, we're at 8,000 now, so I think it was JP Morgan that hiked their own target. I think it's 9,000.
1: Yeah.
0: I mean, we could get there by lunchtime, really looking at the pace. That's an exaggeration, of course, but if someone had told you the cost would be 8,000 this time last year, they would have called you crazy and just thrown you out the door. But here we are, folks. This is happening despite oil prices acting up again today on the back of the other story we're tracking, which is, of course, Iran. And okay. We have now a line crossing on Alibaba. But let me just mention, of course, oil stock. Oil is up. Oil prices are up 4% right now.
1: Yeah, so that certainly is interesting, right?
0: Interesting,
1: because
0: this one.
1: When oil prices are moving up, the tech trade continues on for another day, right? So, you know, and you started to see more lines crossing through, not just on the chip space, but Alibaba, the news from Reuters, talking about how they're going to be integrating the Qwen AI model to their Taobao. We have, in just the last few seconds, the company has confirmed that. So they've opened all of Taobao to Qwen AI.
0: Ushering in.
1: Start shopping now, guys, and see what changes we're bringing about. It should be easier, right? When someone can help you out with shopping on Taobao.
0: Probably less time for you, because you find yourself.
1: I gotta say, shopping on Taobao is overwhelming for me, because it's just, there's just so many things that you can, and once you find one thing, then they recommend something else, and then you just, you're up at, you know, midnight still looking at things in your cart.
0: Looks like you need to find your new agentic shopper.
1: Qwen is going to be my friend. I'm going to say that. All right. Trend is also our friend.
0: Yes.
1: Let's bring in, of course, David Savage of MLive. He's our market strategist and talks us through what's going on. You're still tracking what's going on in Korea. And it's been very interesting, right? Where, you know, these two stocks continue to drive the cost behind.
2: Relentless, right? What you said. We were just talking that we were looking at the index. Most of the index is down today, right? Despite the massive jump today. And as you said, it's two stocks for now. But that's really the story we're seeing globally, and we're seeing certainly in Asia, right? So MSCI Asia Pacific Index is up, and again on the fundamentals, it's very strong, right? So aggregate earnings growth for this quarter is running at 34%, but technology is the vast majority of that. It's well over 160% year over year, and again, sort of the AI adjacent names, sort of in the industrial space and materials, are also really strong. So we're increasingly getting concentrated in a single theme in a very small handful of stocks, and that's a risk, but concentration is not necessarily a catalyst for a reversal. And I think that's, I think the market's going to need something more sufficient than to just continue to see more concentration to see this rally really reverse.
0: I mean, we're getting more from the sales side too. You probably heard the JP, you saw the JP Morgan call on 8,000. I think, no, sorry, 9,000. 9,000,
1: yeah.
0: I think. And I think we're also flashing the, can we flash?
1: Bring it back.
0: Did we just flash the market breadth chart? I want to look at that too. Well, how long can it continue, I guess, is the question for now. I'm assuming it will, is the point, looking at sell side projections here.
2: Yeah, I think it's an equation right now of two elements, earnings and then the sort of geopolitical tail risk, right? So we saw again today, oil is up, which is, you know, a certainly a negative for most of the benchmark, and we're seeing that if we look at consumer names. But it's not enough yet to disrupt the tech trade because it remains contained, right? As long as I think the market assumes that some of these negative headlines are negotiating tactics, it can move the price of oil. It can certainly be a headwind for some other parts of the benchmark, but it's not enough to reverse the tech rally. And then in earnings, you know, it just keeps getting ratcheted up higher and higher in terms of expectations. But so far, we've just seen most of these tech names continue to beat those earnings, and we see it ratchet up further. So if we see a crack there, you know, that could, you know, potentially reverse things. But it's a high bar.
1: You know, when things are interesting, when the numbers get so stretched in Korea because of all the number zeros that are there in terms of stock prices and price moves. David, it's a big week, as we say, you know, when it comes to not just, you have U.S. inflation numbers coming out earlier this part of the week, and then you have the Trump-Xi summit. Mm. What do you think is going to matter to markets more? Also, Alibaba earnings to throw it into the fray, too.
2: Yeah, earnings are certainly still a feature. I think, interestingly, Alibaba, Tencent earnings, and the Trump-Xi summit is interesting. We saw actually on Friday some big flows into some U.S.-listed China tech ETFs. But again, I think that we've certainly seen it in Asia, like the divergence between consumer tech, you know, consumer names versus, you know, the hardware players, you know, China semi names or the optical trade is very stark. So either we'll start to see perhaps some convergence there if we start to see, you know, the housing market, you know, bottom a bit and we see some, you know, better consumption numbers, you know, perhaps we see those consumer names start to catch up because, you know, the valuations look very attractive. But for now, again, I think the trend is your friend. And you know, I think that's probably will continue to see the hardware names outperform.
0: And how is your team looking at Iran and the latest there today?
2: Well, I think again, I think it's the context where it, as long as it's contained in a range, we'll continue to see, you know, some assets reflect that if it's consumer names or certainly on the bond side, FX side. But on the equity side, we're being really driven by the tech trade, and it's at, you know, a 3% move in the oil price is at this point not sufficient to reverse the rally.
1: Hmm. Yeah. Which is just crazy to even think about.
0: Davis, it's not moving the needle at all.
1: No, 3% gains on oil. All right. Thank you so much, David, our M Life market strategist, joining us here to talk through some of the price action here this morning, what to watch out for this week. Coming up, China confirms President Trump will be in Beijing this week for a summit with Xi Jinping. We'll be looking at what's at stake for the first U.S. presidential trip to China in nearly a decade. This is Bloomberg.

0: up-to-the-minute geopolitical news whenever and wherever it happens. I'm Jennifer Zabasadja in the Lesotho Highland, and this is Bloomberg.
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1: This week, leaders from the world's two largest economies will come together in Beijing. With geopolitical stability and the future of global trade on the line, trust Bloomberg to go beyond the headlines with on-the-ground reporting, expert analysis, and real-time market reaction. The Trump-Xi Summit. 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Context changes everything.
5: We got a whole team, as you saw, they're heading to Beijing the next few days as well. Now that China has confirmed that President Trump's visit to Beijing will happen later on from the 13th to 15th of this week. Let's bring in our chief North Asia correspondent, Stephen Engel, who will be on the ground for the event. And of course, you know, everyone wants to know what's going to be reasonable in terms of what could come out.
6: Yeah. So what are the deliverables, yes, to use State Department parlance? That's a difficult question to answer because there's a whole laundry list for these two sides to get through. Keep in mind, it was all the way back in October when you and I were there in Busan, South Korea, when the last time they met and they sort of solidified a truce. But again, there's still lots of distrust between the two sides, and there are a lot of issues still to be resolved. They're not going to be resolved in two and a half days. It'll seem like 2.5 hours, I know, in Beijing coming up later this week. But again, complicating the to-do list or the must-haves is going to be the war in Iran, obviously. Trump is going to be pressing Xi, obviously, for answers, if not cooperation, and also highlighting some of the issues that the U.S. side has with Beijing's support of Iran. Now, whether that's through financial support, military support, we don't know if that's happening or not, and just support in opening up the Straits of Hormuz. That's what Beijing has been talking about. Wang Yi has been talking about the Straits of Hormuz must be open. So there could be some conflicting narratives coming from the two sides. And one thing in this report I'm just going to toss to right now is they haven't had a lot of time to put together the agenda for these talks. So it could sort of spiral out of control where the war in Iran dominates everything and then the deliverables are left in the last minutes. Here's a preview.
7: State visits to China of this magnitude usually take months of preparation, countless hours of back-channel horse trading, and optics planned to the most precise detail. By many accounts, that hasn't happened ahead of this summit, especially with Washington's attention squarely on the war with Iran. There's palpable concern here in Beijing that this two-day affair could be splashed with far too much spontaneity for China's liking.
8: They want no risk, they want a no-thrill summit, and they want deliverables on both sides clearly defined. How do you do that with an administration that is not engaging in the traditional way that U.S. administrations have engaged their counterparts in China?
6: Is there a clear China policy, do you think, in the White House?
8: No, I don't think there is.
7: The issues are endless. Front and center could be the war in Iran.
9: Iran is the world's largest state sponsor of terrorism, and anyone who's buying oil from Iran is contributing to that. We're looking for stability with China. We don't want this to be something that derails the broader relationship or any agreements that might come out of our meeting in Beijing.
7: Also, will the two leaders solidify a more lasting trade agreement? Boeing airplanes, soybeans, rare earths, perhaps even the most advanced AI chips could all be up for discussion.
10: The fact that the U.S. is hosting G20 and China is hosting APEC, which means their ministers are running around in each other's big cities all year long, and the two leaders will meet in these multilateral environments, is also very positive.
7: But is Taiwan on the table? Xi may want certain assurances from Trump with an arms package to the island pending in D.C. The two sides may end up playing it safe, announcing easier deliverables like better people-to-people exchanges or even visa-free travel. A long shot for sure, but China has implemented that with many more countries of late as a diplomatic outreach and a way to boost a sluggish economy.
11: As far as the services sector goes, there's absolutely no question at all that the domestic tourism market is absolutely booming.
7: Keep in mind, this summit is on China's turf. Begging the question, has the Trump White House readied its most effective away game plan?
8: They're putting a lot of stock on the personal diplomacy between President Trump and President Xi. It's not a long-term strategy. It's a short-term strategy.
6: And a little forethought on our part there. We're shooting at Tiantan, the Temple of Heaven, about last month when we were doing this preview package. That's where they're going to be on Thursday afternoon. They're going to take a stroll, Xi and Trump, through the Temple of Heaven after a state meeting at the Great Hall of the People, we expect, on Thursday morning, and then a working lunch on Friday before he jets off. So there's not much time.
12: We're hearing, a two-part question. We're hearing these sanctions on Chinese satellite imagery companies. Yeah. And is that part of the broader posturing we're seeing from both sides ahead of these talks, too?
6: Well, clearly the Trump administration is concerned by China's support of its ally, Tehran, whether that's, as we heard from Jameson Greer talking about the purchases of Iranian oil. China buys almost all of Iran's oil, and a lot of that is not necessarily going through the Strait of Hormuz right now. But this sanctions is added to the entity list. We're hearing in the United States has added three satellite imagery companies from China. Again, one of the concerns that the U.S. side has is that China is providing these companies, Mientropy Technology, the Earth Eye, and also Changguang Satellite Technology. They've been providing satellite imagery, which is, it's an industry and a sector which has boomed with all the LEO satellites, the low Earth orbit satellites and all the like, providing that to the Iranians that they've been able to use for their military purposes to strike U.S. assets across the Middle East. So that's another very contentious issue. There's also something which I think we need to take into consideration as well going forward, and that is the data that Bloomberg has seen. Because the Strait of Hormuz, there's a blockade, and the oil export, I think it's Karg Island there in the Persian Gulf, is blockaded by the U.S., we're seeing an exponential increase in the amount of rail travel from the data we have is from Xi'an in central China through Kazakhstan, Turkmenistan to Tehran. That has risen quite, considerably. It's one-way traffic right now. China's sending industrial and commercial goods to Iran, but the Iranian
12: exports
6: from China to Iran, because Iran is cut off in many ways. But the Iranian officials are saying it could go the other way as well with petrochemicals or fuel exports to China.
12: Fantastic. Steve, big week for the team here. Stephen Engel, of course, is headed to Beijing to help cover those stocks for us. As far as the markets go, investors will be looking for signs here of these easing tensions between the two presidents when they meet, the tone, the texture, how they say it, the different versions and words they use in their separate communiques. So how do we look at this from an opportunity standpoint for investors here? Jeannie Yu, our Asia stocks reporter, has this trader's guide, of course, to help us navigate these talks ongoing this week. Jeannie, where do we start? What are we looking at here?
13: When we talk to investors, many of them kept saying, they're not expecting a lot of concrete measures to be announced. But on the other hand, it's a good signal first overall for the market, you know, kind of easing the political tensions between U.S. and China. On the other hand, there are some deals to be made. For example, I think one of the key focus during this summit is the rare earth. So Trump obviously he is expected to secure the rare earth supply from China during this summit. So for rare earth players, you know, some of their shares have already more than doubled in the past year, but this could be an extra good news for them if there's anything to be announced. The other thing I think is the tariff obviously is one of the key focuses. Right now, the effective rate on China is about 22%. The consensus when we are talking to people, they're saying, you know, they're not expecting, you know, this rate to be, you know, lower or something. They do expect that the tones on the tariff could be eased, and which could be a good news for the exporters, especially the ones that have very big sales exposure to the U.S.
14: Tech curbs?
13: Yes, tech. I think one of the key focus people are talking about tech is like, before this summit, we've seen a lot of headlines, you know, kind of like escalating tensions between U.S. and China. You know, on one hand, China doesn't want this key technology to be exposed, so they're blocking the Manus deal. On the other hand, like U.S., they're trying to block some exports to China, especially the chip for the Huahong semiconductor. You know, some of the news. I think there are a lot of tensions in the market already.
12: Right.
13: But one of the things some analysts are saying, like actually, there could be some relaxation. For example, some WFE equipments, which is the wafer equipment, which is some tools used to make advanced chips, that could be one of the areas to be relaxed during the summit, which actually could be a good news for the tech sectors. Because people are already too concerned about the tensions already. So this could be kind of a to be sure for them. And then the other thing I think is that I think people may increasingly realize that, you know, the tensions between China and U.S. in the long term in the tech wars are not going to be eased, you know, very fundamentally going forward. So I think this summit will make people rethink about their positioning in the, especially in the domestic hardware names in China, because obviously China needs their semiconductor independence to achieve, you know, their ambitions in the AI development. So I think this summit could be, you know, could be a good news for the domestic supply chain names as well.
12: Okay. It does. Perhaps it's not as big of a non-event
14: as some
12: people say. All right, Jeannie, thank you.
13: Thank you.
12: Fantastic. Jeannie, you're our Asia Stocks reporter. By the way, you can check out Jeannie's piece today, The Stock Trader's Guide to Navigating These High-Stakes Talks Coming Through This Week, which have been confirmed about an hour back here by the Chinese side, happening in a few days or so. That's available on the terminal and also on Bloomberg.com.

0: Eternal life, a concept that has captivated the imagination of humans since the dawn of time. I'm David Rubenstein. The advances that have been made in science recently has made it possible for people to live much longer than they would have otherwise lived decades ago. With innovation exploding, it's harder than ever to know what's real and what's just hype. On Longevity, I talk with the leading experts in science and medicine to educate people about how they might be able to change their conduct so that they can live a happier and healthier life.
1: It is at the front and center of what we're trying to resolve and understand.
2: Americans need to know they are at risk of dying from the next pandemic.
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0: here are some big corporate headlines we're tracking for you today. China Wanko says it has won near unanimous approval from creditors to restructure a yuan bond repayment. Now, investors backed changes to the principal and interest repayment terms on its 2023 second phase medium-term note. Under the revised plan, eligible holders will receive a fixed payment of $14,700 per account, as well as 40% of the outstanding principal at the original maturity date. Now, shares of Intel closed higher in the U.S. on Friday after a report that the company reached a preliminary agreement with Apple to manufacture some of the chips in its devices. That's according to the Wall Street Journal, which said talks have been underway for over a year, but they say it's still unclear which Apple products would use the Intel-made chips. Saudi Aramco CEO is warning of a long disruption to oil markets following the near closure of the Strait of Hormuz. This comes despite the company reporting a jump in profit after higher oil prices and demonstrating its ability to redirect exports through alternative pipelines. The CEO anticipates that the oil market will only normalize in 2027 if trade and shipping remain curtailed for a few more weeks.
1: All right. Let's have a look at some of the big movers. And this is a really massive plunge in CSL. That's, of course, a biotech company in Oz. Right, let's...
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0: A 11:29 a.m. in Tokyo. Japanese markets are going to lunch break in just a moment. And yeah, you're seeing when it comes to Nikkei. Now we're seeing a little bit of downside here, about a third of 1%. We're flat on the topics here. Some weakness that's crossing for the yen at 157 levels. But interesting to keep in mind, of course, Scott Bessent is also going to be heading to, I think, Japan and Korea in the next few days here to meet with, of course, some of the Chinese counterparts. So a lot could be happening over there. But yeah, it's interesting how Japan is taking a little bit of a backseat to what we're seeing in Korea today here once again. Take a look at your Asia dashboard, and this is what we're seeing here. We're seeing MXAP up about 0.6%. That's really been driven the likes of the KOSPI. When it comes to U.S. futures, we're still slightly in negative territory here, but largely speaking, we have kind of shook off some of the Iran sort of headlines here this morning. The dollar is slightly bid up here today, but yes, a pretty mixed picture across the board.
1: It really is. I think I'm just looking underneath the hood on in terms of Asia, right? So I think you have a very, very small majority. So most stocks are actually up, but it's still a sizable minority of about, calling about, what, 40% of stocks that are actually down. So market breath isn't that good. I mean, nothing turns me off but worse than bad breath, if you think about it. No other meaning intended, but apart that some of it becomes misleading when you look at a benchmark and you have bad breath and you write a bad headline and your editor gives you a headache for it. But anyway, that's just to say it's the details matter, right, folks? Okay, inflation actually came through about an hour back, and this one actually surprised substantially to the upside on both. So actually CPI out of China and PPI for April actually coming in quite substantially higher, fastest pace since 2022 on factory gate prices as the war pushed up costs for companies and you have cheaper food, though keeping consumer inflation largely in check. Here's the analysis here that we talked with Crédit Agricole early on, and their initial take was this.
14: Definitely, I think China's reflation is happening faster than people expected, and especially on the PPI front. I think for the PPI, I think definitely the ongoing Middle East conflict and the elevated global energy prices has likely pushed up the upstream energy prices and also those industrial goods.
1: Okay, let's get more analysis now from David Chu, our out of our Bloomberg Economics team, of course, here. So can we start with inflation data, David? Then we talk about trade?
15: Yeah, sure.
1: Okay, well,
15: why not?
1: If you're going to say no, I'm still going to ask you. No, I'm kidding. Okay. So why don't we start with inflation? So how much of this is supply shock? How much of this is demand driven?
15: Well, we cannot tell, you know, quantitatively how much from the supply side, but we can say that it is mainly from the supply side, especially from the oil prices. And actually, this time is something like 10 years ago when China started the supply side reform. Mm. And we saw the PPI surge sharply. But on the other hand, the CPI inflation was not so strong. At that time, it was not because of the external shocks, but it was because of internal reforms. But still, it's the same. It is from the supply side shocks.
0: Let's talk about the trade numbers too, which were very strong. What do you think drove that number?
15: I think two reasons behind that. One, the ceasefire, and also the improvement in the sentiment helped the export, and also the rollback of the U.S. tariffs also contributed to the to the strong number in export. Because if you look at China's shipment to the U.S., it rose in April. I think that was the reason. And another reason that if you look at the industries, you would find that it was mainly the electronics product that contributed a lot of the export. Well, it's easy to understand if you look at the stock index in Korea, right?
1: So these are down to, so when you say tech exports, are we talking more chip equipment? Are we talking, I mean, it can also mean EV exports, for example. People want to get a sense of what China is exporting these days.
15: Well,
1: exporting
15: both.
1: More of.
15: I think both. Okay. But if you say, if we can only choose one, it is the AI related products such as chips and also other component and parts for AI.
0: All right, David. Thank you, David Chu, there from Bloomberg Economics, of course. And given just those prints that we got for PPI and CPI, it's interesting to note the GDP deflator in China has basically snapped out of negative territory the first time in 12 quarters.
1: Yeah.
0: So, yes, more signs pointing to, of course, reflation, and brings us to kind of where China stands and what position they're going to be coming into these Trump and Xi talks that are happening later on this Thursday. There's a lot on tap here in terms of your event risk today or this week, whether it is, of course, that summit that China has confirmed that's going to be happening later on. You got Scott Bessent's going to be heading to Japan, heading to Korea as well. Mm-hmm. Maybe possibly to start ironing out some of those details here to maybe set us up for what could happen out of Beijing. The key one to watch is U.S. CPI prices. We're expecting a pretty punchy and hot number there coming through the U.S. as well as we start to see Kevin Warsh take the reins here as Fed chair, with Powell stepping down. His tenure ends this week as well. So, yeah, plenty of on tap here, of course. Don't forget, we got big earnings to tell you about, too.
1: Yes. So you have SoftBank is set to report, and then you have the big platform and tech companies and airlines, of course. Singapore Air is also coming out as well. So a very, very nice cross-section of some very relatively large caps in their respective markets. And really, I guess, as a note on the AI story and sort of Tencent and Alibaba and why the Chinex index has underperformed, Chinex index has outperformed, rather, the Hang Seng Tech Index, this is very, very clear, right? In terms of earnings revisions, the Chinex Index, a lot of that is CATL and some of the others there, it's very clear. Positive earnings revisions are dominant in the Chinex Index. They're not so much in the Hang Seng Tech Index. And they're going the opposite way. This is year-to-date normalized on both here.
0: Yeah, when you talk about China Tech and the large caps, right, it's not the pure play of AI that people are hoping for. And you have to deal with things like e-commerce and involution and price wars and the like, and maybe that's why you're not seeing those revisions to the upside. But yes, there's a lot on tap when it comes to the tech side of things. Let's talk about what could really lead to that next leg up in equities, with many now turning to this part of the world. That's as we start to see South Korea, Taiwan have rallied the most in the world this month. For more, let's bring in Charlotte Yang, our Asia equities reporter. She joins us now. We talk about the relentless rallies that we're seeing in Korea and Taiwan right now. How are Wall Street strategists now looking at the best way to chase this trade?
16: Yeah, so they're still saying that Korea and Taiwan is a place to be if you want to play the next leg up for the global AI trade. I mean, that's the message we're getting from the derivative strategists. So the setup is not easy. Like you mentioned, they've rallied so much. KOSPI is up around 85% this year. And, you know, TAIEX is also, you know, up so much. And then, and also one very unusual signal we're seeing in the options market is that you have implied volatility rising just as the spot market is. So I think that shows sort of a signal of both euphoria as well as anxiety, given there's a very crowded positioning for traders chasing those rally. But with that said, so there are some strategies to play around. For example, JP Morgan is recommending you to buy worst of cost or cost spreads for the TAIEX index, KOSPI or Nikkei. And the reason for that is that they see, you know, hardware essentially still the earnings backbone for the global AI boom. And for TAIEX, for example, they see is the most efficient expression via index. And for Korea, Samsung Securities is recommending you to do some long gamma strategies near term, or like a short gamma in the next 3 months, just tied to sort of like calling a peak volatility. So there are different ways for you to play on the derivative side.
1: As long as things keep going up, I think is the underlying assumption. JP Morgan thinks things will keep going up in Korea. What's the new call?
16: Yeah, so JP Morgan has just raised over the weekend their bull and bear case for KOSPI. They're now calling 10,000 for KOSPI in a bull case and 9,000 level for KOSPI in a base case. And this is following Goldman Sachs, who has also just raised their target for KOSPI to 9,000. Biden. And I think the common ground here is that they still see the earnings going so strong. And for the next 2 years, we could be keep seeing a memory up cycle that's boosted, you know, by very favorable pricing dynamics and also how these remain the bottlenecks for the global AI story. So JP Morgan did say that, you know, near term, we could see technical, you know, signals already, you know, raised, saying that the rally is going pretty fast. You have the relative strength index already overbought and market breadth is narrowing. But with that said, you could see some consolidation, but they still think that investors should stay positioned because of that longer term earnings story there.
1: Charlotte, thank you so much. Charlotte Yang there, our Asia equities reporter. I mean, certainly this has been a market that has defied technical signals of selling, right? It's remained overbought for the, I don't know, last 12 months.
17: Yeah, year, basically.
1: Yeah. I've stopped looking at that specific chart as a signal. Anyway, in the next hour, it's going to be interesting here because Standard Chartered's coming on Bloomberg Television, the Global Chief Investment Officer, Steve Bryce. So about, I would say, less than a week back, on May 6th, he posted on LinkedIn. Shortly after that, they put out their full call that they've actually exited that overweight call on outperformers, Asia ex Japan, Asia effectively, and also semiconductors. So effectively, since that call, Korea is up, let's call it 9-10%. So Steve has some explaining to do. We'll see what he says there, of course. Lots more ahead. This is Bloomberg.

0: World's most powerful investors don't ring a bell. They quietly reshape entire industries. This is the Money Shaping the World, the Dealmaker Playbook, where power and billions of dollars change hands every day. 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I'm Danny Berger, and this is Bloomberg Deals. 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
1: To the minute geopolitical news whenever and wherever it's happening. I'm Anne-Marie Hordern in Caracas, Venezuela, and this is Bloomberg.
2: A look at the Aussie markets right now, half of 1% to the downsides. Interesting, the conversations recently there around how much further the tightening cycle can go. And of course, on the back of that, and separate to that, of course, this separate rally we're seeing in metals like iron ore. Obviously, this week is a new one, so we'll see whether those two stories continue to show themselves in these markets. Now, on the Australia story, the Treasurer, Jim Chalmers, says the upcoming budget will actually aim to address soaring home prices and help people enter the housing market. Speaking to Bloomberg in Canberra, Jim Chalmers also says a key focus will be containing substantial inflation supercharged by the war in Iran.
3: This is a really responsible budget. It's about resilience and it's about reform. It's about getting people through a difficult period because of the war in the Middle East at the same time as we meet our obligations to future generations at the same time. So a big focus on fuel security, cost of living and housing, but also a reform package in tax, productivity and also making the budget more sustainable.
4: And the budget must look quite different to what you would have been planning in February before the attack on Iran. You've now announced, as you said, billions of dollars of spending for fuel supplies. What else did you have to change and what did you have to remove from the budget to get that money and to be able to make those savings?
3: One of the things I'm proudest of is that we've been able to maintain the effort on economic reform. The productivity package is substantial. The tax reform package also substantial. And the budget has more than the usual amount of budget repair as well, $64 billion in savings in the budget. And so we've been able to focus on the particular pressures and developments coming at us from a war in the Middle East. Obviously, those are the new bits, but we've also been able to maintain the pace and maintain the ambition when it comes to economic reform.
4: Have you been forced to take that stance and to cut spending more than you wanted to because of what happened in Iran with the attack by the US?
3: We had some inflationary pressures before the war in the Middle East, but the war has made them much more substantial. And that's why we will be forecasting an increase in inflation, a bit like the Reserve Bank has been forecasting. So the inflationary challenges are serious. They are a big focus of the budget. $64 billion in gross savings is much more than the usual amount of savings in an Australian budget. We will also be banking every dollar of the upward revision to revenue, but in some years the revision to revenue is down. So all of this means that there's more than the usual amount of pressure on our economy, on our budget, inflationary pressures, fiscal constraints. We're taking all of that very seriously.
4: And later this week, President Trump is scheduled to go to Beijing to meet with President Xi. I realize you've got a busy week ahead of you as well, but have you sort of paid any attention to that? And what is your expectation for what might benefit Australia from that meeting?
3: Australia is not immune from all of the developments and pressures playing out around the world. We're better placed than most of our peers. We're well prepared for what we think will be a long tail, even when the war in the Middle East ends. And so there's more than the usual amount of churn and change in the world right now. We are to some extent hostage to decisions taken in Washington or Beijing or Tehran. But what we can show in this, we demonstrate in this budget is we've got a lot going for us, even though we've got a lot coming at us from around the world. We monitor all of these developments very closely.
4: And on productivity, you know, it's now the lowest it's been in decades. And you spoke about the productivity, you know, policies that you're going to have coming into the budget, mostly on the tax side. Is that enough to really turn around the story of productivity in Australia? And what more can your government do to help to try and change that?
3: Well, like a lot of countries, Australia's had a productivity challenge in our economy for decades now, not just the last couple of years, but the last couple of decades. In fact, in our productivity numbers over the last year, we saw productivity at about 1% growth. which is better than the 20-year average. And we saw market productivity up at about 1.5. It's gone up for a number of quarters now. So those are welcome developments, but we don't get carried away with that because we've got this long-standing challenge which has been entrenched in our economy for a long time. And so the productivity package is actually a very, very substantial part of the budget on Tuesday night, not just in tax, but in other areas as well. It's all about making Australia a more attractive investment destination, getting compliance costs down, making it easier and faster to build in our economy, whether it be housing or energy projects. Just today, we've announced another $2 billion investment in the infrastructure that we need to get 65,000 more homes built, to get projects over the line. A big emphasis on housing in the budget, particularly on supply. And so all of this is about trying to make our economy more productive, more dynamic, recognising we've got a long-standing challenge. We won't fix it overnight, but we can shift the needle over time by acting on a range of fronts simultaneously.
5: The Australian Treasurer Jim Chalmers there speaking to our James Mager in Canberra. Now to some of the other stories that we're tracking for you around the world. Indian Prime Minister Narendra Modi has urged citizens to curb fuel use as rising oil prices strain the economy and push the rupee to record lows. Modi has suggested measures such as working from home and online meetings to conserve energy and urged citizens to avoid unnecessary overseas travel. The government is rolling out credit guarantees for businesses and airlines, drawing on its pandemic response playbook. Repatriation flights for passengers aboard the MV Hondius cruise ship following a deadly hantavirus outbreak are underway. Flights have departed for Spain, France, Canada, and the Netherlands, with more scheduled to Turkey, the UK, Ireland, and the US. The World Health Organization recommends passengers return home and undergo monitoring for 42 days due to the virus incubation period. And we have been checking some of these hantavirus-related stocks here in the region. We take a look at diagnostics or protective stocks. Those have been going up mostly today. And of course, you can rewatch any of our segments on the Bloomberg Video Hub. Subscribers can explore live streaming, news and interviews, and all of our Bloomberg TV shows, documentaries, reporter analysis, and more. 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
11: Earnings season is underway. We're going to get some key reports.
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13: Bringing you up-to-the-minute geopolitical news whenever and wherever it happens. I'm Stephen Engel at Japan's Akasaka Palace in Tokyo, and this is Bloomberg.
14: Basically, earnings are fantastic. Outlooks are very positive. So that in itself is good news. But I think in terms of valuations, when you look at where particularly, you know, the share prices of some of the memory stocks, they're really looking into prolonged super cycle of demand. And that means that demand is going to continue to exceed supply, even though capacity is going to come through starting towards the end of 2027 into 28. So the expectation is going to be prolonged through the next 5 years.
10: Lorraine Tan there from Morningstar, director of Asia Equity Research, where she also said, you know, when it comes to this whole tech trade, valuations are looking a bit stretched here right now, and that, you know, any sort of signs that capacity and the like start to be, you know, that supply constraints start to loosen up, whether it's, you know, Strait of Hormuz reopens or whatnot, could lead to a dramatic drop in all the share prices as well as when it comes to memory chip prices as well.
15: Everyone's extremely attuned to looking out for the top. Now, not to say that the top is clear, right? And I think that's the point. Everyone's, because of how much the rally has happened, you know, people are reminded of the last cycle when things turned quite quickly. And by the way, she said it's very, very, it's strange that the market is pricing 5 years ahead because you don't normally have that kind of pricing.
10: Yeah.
15: But yeah, I mean, but the latest calls coming through in the short term do suggest that this rally can still continue. JP Morgan, 9,000. Although the market breadth situation is also quite concerning, and concentration there with just two stocks effectively. Anyway, we'll talk about that later. But other things happening, of course, we talked about some of the power stocks. So we talked about China chip stocks. There's the DeepSeek update based on the information. And there's also obviously the rally across the chip space on Friday with a SOX index of 5.5%, 11% week. And we're also getting some of the power stocks advancing here on the back of this separate story, which is interesting. I think a lot of folks miss it because of the heavy news flow. By 2030, China's actually put out this blueprint of being able to integrate AI and what the energy needs are for that broader endeavor. And market is reacting. In fact, market is trading on that very theme. That's an official, I believe that's an official statement that's out. It was out, I think, on Friday going into the weekend. So look at that very, very closely. Indonesia, we're looking at metal stocks there. So this royalty hike that's being proposed here, we're actually down as far as those stocks are concerned.
10: Yeah, so what the government outlined was higher royalty rates for key commodities, so including copper, gold, and tin, to try to capitalize on these rising global prices. So some analysts have said this policy could potentially pressure margins and earnings of some of these affected issuers moving forward. So that's why you're seeing some pronounced moves on some of these miners here this morning in Indonesia. Let's kind of move on here and talk a little bit more about some corporate stories as well. Chip stocks, as we talked about after a report that DeepSeek was aiming to raise as much as 50 billion yuan. Now, that's according to the information, which says that founder and CEO Liang Wenfeng may make a personal investment of as much as 20 billion. DeepSeek is also reportedly planning to speed up its model releases with a potential update coming in June. And we're watching shares of CSL. This is the Australian biotech firm. After they cut full year guidance and flagged about $5 billion in additional impairment, the stock is down in record lows here, down some 20% or so. $15.2 billion about so, and net profit about $3.1 billion were reported for the year ending in June 30th, which missed the street. The interim CEO says growth initiatives are, quote, working, but that benefits will take longer to materialize.
15: Okay, we're about an hour and 20 minutes into cash market session. Hang Seng Index, nothing much going on here. I think it's going to get more compelling, let's put it that way. Rest of this week with, of course, the big summit. It's now confirmed from the Chinese side that the two presidents will be meeting. And, of course, the earnings story here with Tencent and Alibaba coming out with earnings this week.
10: Yeah, you know, it seems like in terms of deliverables, I think that the bar is quite low of what really could come out, just given that, you know, there is the potential for what happens in Iran to really overshadow what could come out, whether it's tariffs and the like, right? So, you know, given the fact that we have seen, you know, even when Steve is mentioning, even rail links have shown that, you know, that somehow Iranians have been bypassing ways on the Strait of Hormuz to really get to China and the like and vice versa, that could maybe really dominate the discussions here later on this week.
15: Okay, so all the more reason for you guys to tune into our special coverage of the meeting this week. Lots more ahead. We will see you all tomorrow, though, here on China Show. This is Bloomberg.

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12: Steve Bryce joins us, staying overweight on India alongside Taiwan and the US while shifting towards Europe. Also coming up, Biocon CEO Shrihas Tambe on India's crowded fat loss drug market. And

0: Our top story today, there is no end in sight for the 10-week crisis gripping the Strait of Hormuz as the US and Iran reject each other's latest peace proposals. In a social media post, President Trump described Tehran's latest peace offer as unacceptable. According to a Wall Street Journal report, Iran had offered to transfer some of its stockpile of highly enriched uranium to a third country, but rejected the idea of dismantling its nuclear facilities. Iranian media says Tehran has disputed the report. For more, let's get to Bloomberg's Horizons Middle East and Africa anchor, Jemana Beseche. So, Jemana, why was this deal rejected?
1: Yeah, well, Paul, there was plenty of anticipation over the course of the weekend that the Iranians were going to submit their response to that one-page U.S. proposal. And, of course, it did come yesterday evening, President Trump characterizing their response as unacceptable. He said, I don't like it. It is totally unacceptable. Now, from what we gather, especially from reports released by the Iranian news agency, this is Tasnim, they're very close to the Revolutionary Guard Corps. What was included in the Iranian response was the necessity of immediately ending the war, guaranteeing no further aggression against Iran, lifting of U.S. sanctions for 30 days, a release of frozen assets in exchange for the lifting of the blockade, but then also linking what was happening in Iran to other regional fronts. And, of course, here they're drawing a direct linkage between what is happening in Iran and the regular flare-ups we continue to see in Lebanon, where the death toll continues to mount. So once again, trying to relink the issues, which is one of the core issues that the U.S. have as well, because they've been trying to separate them. The other big item was on nuclear enrichment. And you were just in the introduction talking about the Wall Street Journal reporting on Iran insisting on no nuclear dismantlement. Again, that is a non-starter for the U.S. And the other part of the proposal that also appears to be unpalatable from the U.S. perspective is Iran have said that they were happy to discuss the nuclear file after that 30-day window where all of the other topics that I just listed would have been agreed to. Only after that 30-day window would they start addressing things to do with the fate of the highly enriched uranium stockpile that they're sitting on, monitoring the possible dismantlement of those nuclear sites. And again, from the U.S. perspective, they can't be seen to be fully ending the war and offering guarantees that the war isn't going to happen again in the absence of some certainty around the nuclear files. So this is where we're at today. Another impasse. The two sides still very, very apart on their respective positions. And we're still in a situation where the Strait is still effectively shut and effectively being controlled by Iran.
0: Yeah, deadlock and hard to see any areas of agreement here. So what happens next?
1: Well, yesterday, President Trump, even before he put up that Truth Social post, said that they had achieved 70% of their military objectives. So that certainly leaves another 30% of military objectives that are yet to be achieved. The expectation was that they were going to try to wrap something up before the Trump-Xi summit later this week. And now, we know that it's happening between May 13 and May 15. And so perhaps the possibility of a restarting of hostilities in the next few days is low, compared to perhaps what might happen after the summit. And there's still hope that China may play a mediating role. At the same time, it's also noteworthy that the Israeli Prime Minister, Benjamin Netanyahu, was giving an interview yesterday with CBS, and he said specifically, there is work to be done. He said the war is not over, as there are still enrichment sites that have to be dismantled, and there's still proxies that Iran supports. So the signaling, at least from the Israeli Prime Minister, is that the war is not yet over. Piecing it all together, perhaps, you know, the U.S. administration will want to give this another diplomatic push. But given how far apart the two sides are, given this deadlock that you speak to, there's certainly still a possibility that we go back to another round of hostilities. It's certainly not out of the question.
0: All right, Horizons Middle East and Africa anchor Jemana Beseche, thank you. Well, the global tech rally is still seemingly immune from the day-to-day developments related to the Iran war. Traders doubling down on the AI trade, with JP Morgan raising its targets for Korean stocks for the second time in less than a month. Bloomberg's Avril Hong joins us now. So, Avril, what are you looking at?
2: Well, it's that powerful rally that we're seeing in the Asia-Pacific, tracking on from Wall Street's performance. We saw the S&P at record highs, thanks to also in part the jobs numbers and then the earnings story. And of course, it's all about AI and chips in the Asia-Pacific. South Korea's gains for a fifth session is far outpacing today what you're seeing on the Nikkei or the TAIEX. And if you look under the hood, it's very much driven by the chip giants and SK Hynix in particular. Some interesting nuances there, idiosyncratic, based on what local media is reporting. Some of its customers are actually offering to pay for its capex. That's how much its chips are in demand. And I think that is also what's behind JP Morgan's call, where they see the memory upcycle lasting not just next year, but the year after that, all the way until 2028. So as you said, JP Morgan is upping KOSPI's target for yet another time, following on from Goldman already last week. Its base case, it thinks it's 9K, 10K on a bull case scenario. Now, flip the board, take a look at what we're seeing, some other indicators on the KOSPI, which is interesting at the time where volatility is picking up on the benchmark. And this usually denotes some form of downtrend for the markets. But this volatility price picking up in the KOSPI is coming at the time where investors, both retail and institutional, they are chasing the rally. Also interesting to note that this rally in the South Korean benchmark is coming where, based on the most recent available data, foreigners have actually been selling into the rally. So some nuances to get through there on the South Korean markets. Paul?
0: All right. Thanks very much, Avril. Let's get some more insights now with our guest, who says his market risk indicators suggest a heightened risk of a significant correction in Korean markets in the coming weeks. Steve Bryce, global CIO of Standard Chartered Bank, joins us now. And Steve, to your point, the rally that we've seen in the KOSPI is just staggering. It's 86% year to date. If we take a look at SK Hynix, that's up 190% year to date. So how much more upside is there here? What risks do you see?
3: Well, I guess it's very difficult to know exactly how much further this can extend when you go parabolic like we are doing in this space at the moment. Korean stocks are epitomizing that the most, of course. Who's to say you can't do another 10-20% in the short term? But the way that we look at it is sort of structurally the semiconductor story is still very positive, but this is very much a crowded trade now. We see people scrambling to revise up their forecasts, similar to what people, including ourselves, were doing with gold at the beginning of this year as well, and obviously we saw some consolidation and correction there. So we wouldn't be surprised at all to see some sort of short-term correction coming through in the coming weeks. From what level, of course, that's really difficult. I think key for us as well is that if we look at the contribution to global equity gains so far this year, semiconductors have contributed around 50% of those gains. So everything seems to be very focused on this. Now, our view is that generally gets people worried about what happens if semiconductors do correct, what happens to global markets. Normally what happens is you see the recovery broadening out. So that's what we've been basically focused on last week when we downgraded semiconductors to a neutral allocation from an overweight, saying, look, yes, it's a good long-term story, but maybe the market's getting ahead of itself here, and we prefer to diversify more across the tech space.
0: If we did see a correction, what do you think would catalyze that, and how enduring would it be? Because the demand for chips just seems to be pretty much insatiable right now.
3: Yeah, no, it absolutely does. And obviously, I was actually in Korea last week, and we were sort of arguing that just because a company is a great company, just because the revenues projections are still very strong, doesn't make it a great investment in the short term. We made a similar argument when I was there in January, and we saw a decline in the stock market of around 20%. I guess the rally we've seen since then has been quite stupendous. But something similar in terms of a pullback of 20%, I think is perfectly reasonable. Longer term, we still like the space. We still think it's really critical to the AI investment boom. And obviously, we don't believe that's a bubble, counter to a lot of people's opinion. We still think this is being monetized, not just in semiconductors, but in the hyperscalers as well. So from that perspective, this is a long-term trend. We still have space to go. So we would be buying the dip, I guess, in semicon, but just feel there's volatility ahead.
0: Now, you do expect the global rally to broaden out in the coming weeks. I'm wondering if you can explain to me the reasons for your optimism.
3: Yeah, I guess part of it obviously comes back to the fundamentals that we're seeing around the world. So if you look at earnings projections, whether you're looking at global equities right there across the industries, I think all apart from energy looking for earnings growth to be positive this year. And even that's obviously improving with what's going on in the world oil markets today. So that suggests that the basic fundamentals are still positive. Obviously, there's some people are very concerned about what happens in the Middle East and the connotations of that for global growth and inflation. At the moment, we seem to be managing that reasonably well. But obviously, the longer the conflict, the challenge in the Strait of Hormuz, with it still being closed, the longer that continues, obviously, the greater the risks become. So, basically, our view is that we should be overweight global equities. We didn't cut in response to the what was going on in the Strait of Hormuz, and we still believe an overweight stance remains the right approach.
0: So we're 10 weeks deep into this conflict now, but does political reality in the United States mean that it gets solved before the midterms? Is that part of the reason you're feeling optimistic about this?
3: I guess there's reason for optimism and also pessimism, right? So I think on the pessimistic side, when we talk about the two parties that are negotiating, they don't seem to be at a stage where they both want to make it or need to make a deal. So Iran feels it's got better staying power than the US, and with equity markets at all-time highs. Yes, the midterms are there, but with the equity market at all-time highs in the US, Trump may feel that he's not in a rush either. So maybe we do need to see some short-term correction before we see them really coming to the table. But longer term, we do believe that the Strait of Hormuz will be open. The central scenario is hopefully by the end of this month that might happen. It might slip into the beginning of June. But overall, we do believe that is the path of least resistance here, and that we believe ultimately will bring oil prices gradually lower, not back to where they were, and that will then make the central bank's jobs around the world a lot easier than it is today.
0: We've got a big week of tech earnings coming up out of China this week. I'm wondering if you could tell us what you're looking out for there, and what's your allocation to Chinese tech at the moment?
3: Yeah, so we are overweight China and China tech within our Asia Japan portfolios. So obviously the tech piece is a major part of that still. Obviously, it's much less reliant on semiconductors than say Korea and Taiwan. But overall, we think that that's a space that can continue to do well. We are seeing at the broader country level, obviously, data remaining actually remarkably resilient. We obviously had trade data. We've had growth data for Q1 holding up, although obviously Q2 will be interesting to see what happens in the face of those higher oil prices. And then we had inflation data as well, which most people, you can look at that glass half full or half empty and saying, okay, higher oil prices are creating inflationary pressures, but at least it pushes away the deflationary argument that has been there for some time. So as we know, given the economy is heavily indebted, it's really important that we get positive nominal growth, and therefore strong real growth, and then a little bit of inflation on top is actually not a bad environment for the Chinese authorities. So hence the overweight to Asia to Chinese equities.
0: Yeah, we did get a little bit of inflation on top too with those April CPI numbers out of China. But just sort of moving away from the tech story now, I mean, you talked a moment ago about the broadening of this rally. Are there any underappreciated sectors that you're seeing that aren't getting the attention they deserve right now?
3: So I guess in the US we've had a barbell approach to sectors. So obviously we are overweight the tech sector, which is obviously working out relatively well, but we're also overweight the utilities area and healthcare. So a bit more, I guess utilities is less defensive than it has been historically and more aligned to the AI story. But healthcare has obviously been underperforming, but we believe that's a good area to be invested in. Increased M&A likely, further deregulation, we think should be good for the healthcare sector going forward. So those are the sort of the underappreciated areas of the market today.
0: Yeah, I want to get back to the healthcare story in a moment, but just sticking with the US and particularly Fed policy, I mean, you still see one Fed rate cut this year. Can you also see a scenario where we get none?
3: It's possible, of course. I think it comes down to, you know, our expected profile for both inflation and then labor market data. So obviously we had labor market data on Friday that was still relatively robust. So a slight uptick in the unemployment rate and underemployment rate, but the headline jobs growth numbers, relatively positive and broadening out across other sectors as well. So from that perspective, that's not really flashing red for the Fed to worry about. And with inflation where it is, you could sort of argue that the Fed should be on hold today, and maybe that could extend further into the future as well. But the way we view it is if the Strait of Hormuz is opened in the next few weeks, oil prices will come down, so we'll start seeing inflation peak, and then we'll see the lagged effect of what's happening today coming through in the labor market data in the second and particularly the third quarter of next year, which will create the backdrop for the Fed to start cutting rates under new leadership, of course. So from that perspective, that's why we're still holding out for that one rate cut. I think for markets, it probably doesn't matter whether you get that rate cut, but what does matter, I think, that we don't see a move towards rate hikes in the US, because I think that would be more challenging for markets as it just flips from a bias to cuts to a bias to hikes. So that would be more challenging. But as long as we keep that easing bias in view, I think markets continue to grind higher.
0: Yeah, and on the other side of the Pacific, we've got the Bank of Japan just continuing the slow walk towards normalization. What's your outlook for when we get some meaningful tightening from Japan? And what's it going to mean for the yen, which seems very resistant to attempts to defend it at the moment?
3: Yeah, it does. I mean, obviously, dollar yen has been very, very resilient to, rumored intervention and obviously those rate increases going on. At some point, we do believe that will feed into dollar yen coming significantly lower. So the next rate hike probably won't be until Q3 for Japan. But overall, that we are moving in that direction, and interest rate differentials will further narrow, which should put downward pressure on dollar yen ultimately. But we don't seem to be in a space at this environment where investors are willing to push in that direction. But the way we look at dollar yen is it usually goes up the escalator and out the window. So while the markets are content and think things are pretty much under control, dollar yen can drift higher back towards the 160 level. But ultimately, we do see it that is a good area to sell dollar yen going forward.
0: Steve, I want to ask you a couple of questions about India as well. Are you still overweight this market? What's your outlook? Is this a good time to be buying with the long-term picture in view?
3: Yeah, I guess it's really interesting. Obviously, we upgraded India at the beginning of this year, which obviously was a bit early. So India has been underperforming. We felt the derating that we saw last year and the greater earnings visibility going into the beginning of this year was going to lead to India outperformance. Then obviously what's happened in the Middle East doesn't help the India story at all. We still believe that valuations look more compelling today. So for investors domestically, it's a pretty decent story. For international investors, obviously, you do have to worry about the currency risks as well. But if we do again see the Straits of Hormuz reopen and oil prices drift gradually lower, I think that would be enough to lead to strong recovery in Indian markets. So it's, maybe I wouldn't necessarily be adding to those that overweight today in India, but we will be watching oil prices very closely over the coming weeks.
0: And Steve, as you're speaking there, we see on the bottom of the screen Prime Minister Narendra Modi has been urging Indians to conserve fuel, to defer non-essential travel. Is that influencing your decision-making at all?
3: Obviously, we have to take it into account. There's several countries around Asia that are struggling with fuel shortages, and that's obviously, you know, firstly that comes through in prices and changes behaviour, but then obviously there's also the risk that you could see shortages leading to quantity impacts on the economy as well, and that's effectively what we're seeing. I think there's a scope, and maybe COVID helped us in this regard to sort of say we can actually change behaviour in a more or less damaging way, maybe to the economy. So from that perspective, maybe it'd be the impact would be lesser now than it would be if we hadn't had COVID. But obviously, it does still have an impact on economic activity and corporate earnings. So yeah, absolutely, it needs to be factored into decision making.
0: All right. Thanks so much for your time today, Steve Bryce, Global CIO of Standard Chartered Bank. And we have plenty more ahead. Stay with us. 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

Welcome back. You're watching Insight. Here are some of the stories that we're following. Shares of Intel closed higher in the U.S. on Friday after a report that the company reached a preliminary agreement with Apple to manufacture some of the chips in its devices. This is according to the Wall Street Journal, which said talks have been underway for more than a year. But they say it's still unclear which Apple products would use the Intel-made chips. Sony is planning a new joint venture with TSMC as the first step towards what it called a fab-lite approach to semiconductor production. The two companies say the joint venture will develop and build next-generation image sensors for robots and cars, with the project starting in Kumamoto. Sony will be the controlling shareholder of the partnership. We're watching shares of Australian biotech firm CSL after they cut full-year guidance and flagged about $5 billion in additional impairments. It now expects revenue of about $15.2 billion and net profit of about $3.1 billion for the year ending June 30, missing the street estimate. Interim CEO Gordon Naylor says growth initiatives are working, but the benefits will take longer to materialize. Saudi Aramco's CEO is warning of a long disruption to oil markets following the near closure of the Strait of Hormuz. This comes despite the company reporting a jump in profit after higher oil prices and demonstrating its ability to redirect exports through alternative pipelines. The CEO anticipates the oil market will only normalize in 2027 if trade and shipping remain curtailed for a few more weeks. Coming up, China confirms President Trump will visit Beijing this week with a summit slated between him and his counterpart Xi Jinping. We'll look at what's on the agenda up next. This is Bloomberg.

0: season is here.
1: 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Let's get right to it.
0: Bloomberg is first to break the numbers.
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11: With an administration that is not engaging in the traditional way that U.S. administrations have engaged their counterparts in China.
12: Is there a clear China policy, do you think, in the White House?
11: No, I don't think there is.
13: The issues are endless. Front and center could be the war in Iran.
14: Iran is the world's largest state sponsor of terrorism, and anyone who's buying oil from Iran is contributing to that. We're looking for stability with China. We don't want this to be something that derails the broader relationship or any agreements that might come out of our meeting in Beijing.
13: Also, will the two leaders solidify a more lasting trade agreement? Boeing airplanes, soybeans, rare earths, perhaps even the most advanced AI chips could all be up for discussion.
15: The fact that the U.S. is hosting G20 and China is hosting APEC, which means their ministers are running around in each other's big cities all year long, and the two leaders will meet in these multilateral environments, is also very positive.
13: But is Taiwan on the table? Xi may want certain assurances from Trump with an arms package to the island pending in D.C. The two sides may end up playing it safe, announcing easier deliverables like better people-to-people exchanges or even visa-free travel. A long shot for sure, but China has implemented that with many more countries of late as a diplomatic outreach and a way to boost a sluggish economy.
16: As far as the services sector goes, there's absolutely no question at all that the domestic tourism market is absolutely booming.
13: Keep in mind, this summit is on China's turf, begging the question, has the Trump White House readied its most effective away game plan?
11: They're putting a lot of stock on the personal diplomacy between President Trump and President Xi. It's not a long-term strategy. It's a short-term strategy.
13: Stephen Engel, Bloomberg News, Beijing.
9: And Steve joins us now with more. So, Steve, what else do we need to watch out for?
16: Well, it's a lot, isn't it? In just 2.5 days that he's going to be in Beijing, starting Wednesday evening, and then Thursday is going to be a packed schedule where he will have a state greeting, presumably at the Great Hall of the People. He's going to have a walk and talk with Xi Jinping at what we just saw there, the Temple of Heaven in southern Beijing. He's going to have the next day on Friday, he's going to have a working lunch with Xi Jinping in Beijing before flying out. So there's a lot to do. And again, has there been the right amount of preparation time on both sides and coordination for deliverables for both sides? What we're hearing through diplomatic channels is that it's all about the B's and the T's. On the B side is what the United States wants. They want the Board of Trade and Board of Investment, something that Jamison Greer of the USTR has been talking about. They want a Boeing jet order formalized. They want beef sales committed to, and they want beans. They want soybeans, more soybean purchases. China, they're about the T's. They want to address the tech controls that have been imposed by the United States. They also want to address Taiwan, as I mentioned in that story, and they also want to get an update on the situation as it regards to tariffs.
9: So let's talk about Iran, too. Obviously, some substantial differences here. How might that play out?
16: Yeah, that's a tricky one. That could end up dominating and overshadowing all those other potential low-hanging fruit deliverables, if you will, if the differences are too great. It depends on how strong Xi Jinping stands his ground and how far does Donald Trump on China's home turf push Xi Jinping to address some of the concerns that the United States has, as we just heard from Jamison Greer there, talking about if you're buying oil from Iran, you're supporting their state-backed terrorism push. So we all know that China is the biggest purchaser. I mean, they purchase almost all of Iran's oil right now. And there are concerns as well about the satellite imagery that the Iranians have been using from Chinese companies, that the United States has now sanctioned three of those satellite imaging companies. And then there's the issue of rail links between China overland through Kazakhstan, Turkmenistan to Tehran. Data that we've seen indicates that China is supplying commercial and industrial goods with a great increase in the frequency of trains. It used to be about once a week between Xi'an and central China to Tehran. Now it's every 2 or 3 days sending goods to Iran. Now, the interesting part of that equation is the Iranian officials saying, if the train's coming in full of goods to Iran, it could potentially go out the other direction with petrochemicals and fuel. And that, by the definition we just heard from Jamison Greer, would be something that the White House would not be pleased with. So you can see, Paul, 2.5 days is not a lot of time in Beijing for Donald Trump and Xi Jinping to have a meeting of the minds on a lot of issues.
9: Yeah, not a lot of time indeed. Chief North Asia correspondent Stephen Engel there. Well, Biocon's CEO Shrihas Tambe is going to join us next to talk earnings and if generics will reshape the demand for fat loss drugs in India. That conversation up next. This is Bloomberg.

0: 80% of projects will find it difficult to secure financing. And this is really all because of the level of readiness or preparation. As you know, for investment to occur, you need well-prepared, technically prepared projects, but they must also demonstrate economic and financial impact. So one of the major challenges is the stock or availability of bankable projects in countries. Almost all countries have got good plans and ideas, but when you look at the readiness of those projects, that's a major obstacle. And that is why the African Development Bank, through the African Water Facility, invests heavily in upstream preparation of projects to enable countries to have a large pool of investable projects. The second element that is an obstacle is the institutional and regulatory environment in most countries, which make it difficult for investment to happen.
1: Know how the market day started.
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0: डीजल का उपयोग.
1: We need to reduce our use of petrol and diesel. During the coronavirus pandemic, we worked from home and did online meetings. It's the need of the hour to resume those measures.
2: It is, of course, Indian Prime Minister Narendra Modi there appealing to citizens to cut fuel use and also saying COVID-era strategies such as work from home might need to be brought back. For more, let's get to Bloomberg South Asia Economy editor Ruchi Bhatia. So, Ruchi, some very interesting comments there from Prime Minister Modi. What's behind this?
3: Absolutely, Paul. Very interesting comments coming in from Prime Minister Narendra Modi. He's asked to get back some of the COVID-era measures, asking people to defer their purchases of gold, defer their foreign holidays. And this is, of course, coming in as we're seeing, twin pressures on the fiscal and on the current account only increasing as a result of the crisis that's playing out in the Middle East. We've already seen rupee hitting record lows one after the other. India's foreign exchange reserves also declining. In fact, the lowest in a month that we've seen as of May 1st. And, this is a sort of a signal. One should take these comments with a lot of seriousness, given the fact that so far the government has been, government's state-run companies have been absorbing the losses on fuel prices. So we do expect some sort of a fuel price hike coming in the days to come. Having said that, one also needs to see that this is a sign to say that it's becoming very hard to absorb any kind of pressures on the fiscal and on the current account side as far as the government is concerned. This is a result of a lot of conversations that have happened between India's finance ministry and the Prime Minister's office, and the Prime Minister, in fact, urging the citizens at this point of time, measures that the Prime Minister is talking about are not mandatory, but they are definitely a very important signal of what's to come, and also shows that the government is finding it very hard to fend off the pressure on the currency and foreign exchange reserves.
2: Yeah, you mentioned it's getting hard to absorb these pressures. What's that going to mean for policymakers then? What's the plan?
3: This definitely means that perhaps they may have to pass on the fuel price losses to consumers. We've already seen that the state election results are out. So perhaps we may see some sort of, those losses being passed on. In fact, oil marketing companies are seeing losses of about 300 billion rupees so far. So that has become a big concern for the government. Also, this means additional pressure on the government's fiscal math. While we're just about 2 months into the fiscal year after the budget was presented on the 1st of February, but this does mean that some of the numbers that the government was working with will definitely come under question. In fact, some of the analysts are already talking about a hit coming in for India's growth as well. The Reserve Bank of India, in fact, has also said that a 10% hike in crude oil prices will have ramifications on growth and on inflation. They see a 15% decline in a 15 basis point decline in growth and a 30 basis point jump in inflation for just a 10% rise in crude. So we will see ramifications as far as India's GDP is concerned, as far as inflation metrics are concerned as well.
2: All right, Bloomberg South Asia economy editor Ruchi Bhatia there in New Delhi. Well, meanwhile, Novo Nordisk saw a 40% surge in sales of its diabetes and weight loss drugs in India last month after steep price cuts boosted demand for its branded treatments. Now, this is even as generic GLP-1 therapies have flooded the market. But for more, let's get into India consumer and healthcare reporter Satviki Sanjay joining us now. Satviki, why did Novo cut prices and how are generics posing a challenge to Novo in India?
4: Hey, hi.
0: Hi, Paul. Yes. Generics in India, they've come on for GLP-1 weight loss drugs. India is the first market globally where generics have come in, and that obviously means that innovators Eli Lilly and Novo Nordisk are trying to refigure how the market dynamics will evolve. As these generic drug makers launched their medicines for prices as low as $14, Novo Nordisk, it has been the most hit company because of its compound. It had to cut prices as much as 48% for Wegovy, its weight loss drug. April onwards, that effect has started to come in the market. Now its drugs cost about $60 for a starting price of Wegovy and Ozempic.
2: Okay, so this is the first market in the world where generic Ozempic has become available. So when generics come into play, how's that changed the game for other drug makers?
0: Generics have essentially helped expand the Indian weight loss and diabetes market because of extremely low pricing, extremely affordable pricing. That obviously means there will be some competition that Eli Lilly and Novo Nordisk will face now onwards. Now, of course, this has been the first month for the first full month of sale of generics in India. That means that the results haven't really started affecting either Novo Nordisk or Eli Lilly, and instead these drugs have helped expand the market. Of course, as more consumers start using it, they'll prefer cheaper options, and which is why Novo Nordisk has been ready with price cuts in India.
2: All right, that's India consumer and healthcare reporter Sadviki Sanjay there. Thank you. Well, let's take a quick look at how Indian markets are tracking at the moment. We've had about 10 days now of the Nifty pretty much going sideways. We're seeing a Nifty 100 losing a bit of ground here. We're off by about 1% at the moment. And just in the context of those remarks we had from Narendra Modi urging the citizens to cut their fuel use, avoid unnecessary travel, we'll be obviously keeping an eye on Indian airlines, jewellery companies, as well. They're expected to show a little bit of softness today. India Hotels going to be reporting results as well later today, so it'll be interesting to hear if there is any commentary from them. But at the moment, we're seeing some modest losses across the board for Indian equities in the first minute or so. Well, joining us exclusively now is Shrihas Tambe, CEO and MD at Biocon. Shrihas, thank you so much for your time today. I just want to pick up on some of those remarks that Sadviki was making about generics, generic GLP-1s in particular. You saw a 17% jump in adjusted generic revenues this year. How much of this is thanks to your early momentum with these therapies?
4: Well, Sadviki, thanks for having me on your show. And I was listening into the comments that Sadviki just made, fair comments. And I think one of the most important things is to see how can you get these drugs which can put more people than it was doing before, because these can certainly help address some of the lifestyle ailments that people are dealing with. And obesity is certainly one of those. So if we can help address those with a large section of people being able to afford them, I think that's a big win. And that's what we are in for. Now, specifically to what our numbers have been, we've seen in our generics portfolio a steady increase over the course of the year, particularly on a like-for-like basis. We've grown, like I just said, on the back of the peptides portfolio. We've been the first to get our Gen 1 GLP-1 portfolio, which was the liraglutide product in the European region, and I think that's starting to see traction. We have approval now in the US, and we will be looking to grow that franchise in the coming year.
2: You say in the coming year. Can you tell us a little bit more about your go-to-market timeline for the US? Because that was quite the win for you.
4: I mean, we're very excited with what we've got in the U.S. in terms of not just the GLP-1 product that we've got, which is the generic liraglutide, which is both the generic to Victoza and the generic to Saxenda. But more importantly, it dovetails very nicely with our biosimilar insulin portfolio. We're the only company, I would say, which has a biosimilar insulin and a biosimilar or generic liraglutide semaglutide portfolio approved in the United States. That just tells you our commitment to the market and to the particular metabolic disorders that we're dealing with. It's not a surprise that the companies that have got these GLPs to the market today happen to be insulin companies. So it does place us in that particular segment where we will look to leverage the capabilities in manufacturing to scale, because we have a fully integrated company. And we will bring them to customers because we understand the patients and the devices that they use over a long period of time.
2: Well, we were hearing from our reporter just a moment ago. I'm sure you heard her, Satviki, talking about the amount of competitors in this space now. What's your plan for defending margins as generic versions of the Ozempic drug become more common?
4: And I heard that comment that we were expecting some of this to come through. And like I've said, even in the past, we don't see this as a sprint. We see this business as a marathon. And this is something that you'll have to stay with the patient for a long time. These are chronic therapies. Like I said, we've been with our patients for the insulin portfolio. It takes a long time to build trust. This is not just about cost arbitrage and pricing of products. That can get you through the initial, through the gates and as you start. But to be with the patient and to win the trust and confidence takes commitment and takes a fully integrated portfolio, which is what Biocon has. And we believe we're going to be there for a long haul. So that's a really differentiated strategy, not just fighting it out on cost or pricing, but to be able to offer a larger, wider portfolio of products and services.
2: So how's your company looking at growth in biosimilars businesses in fiscal year 27? Because I'm curious about which segments you think are going to boost growth.
4: Fiscal 26, first of all, was a tremendous year for us where we really reached that how we're going to move forward. We've got a very strong biosimilars business that we built, and that's setting us up for a very strong growth in fiscal 27. We just talked about the generics portfolio. We talked about the excitement that we see there in our peptides portfolio. But on the biosimilars part, we've been very successful in three therapies. Areas, oncology being the leader in the biosimilar space, US leading the way for us. But we've been very successful recently, even in Europe. We've got five products launching in the US this year in fiscal 27, and we will be looking to grow that franchise in the coming year. So you will see growth coming in on the back of new product launches, and you will see us gain steady market share. We've got a fifth of the market today in oncology in the US, and our insulin franchise continues to exceed now $300 million globally. So that's just a commitment that we have to the diabetes obesity space, which we are calling diabesity.
2: Now, I'd like you to tell us a little bit about your earnings. So the fourth quarter net income was a little bit of a miss, but you've been talking also about the need to consolidate heading into fiscal year 27. So can you tell us a little bit about your profit in the context of what's coming up?
4: Actually, quarter four was quite successful, I would put it that way. If you were to adjust the generics business for the one-off situation with the generic lenalidomide, which we had last year, even the generics business had a healthy growth over last year. So that's very encouraging. So that business has grown. Biosimilars, of course, grew very, very strongly. You've seen a 16% growth year on year with a EBITDA margin growth of 40%. That's really tremendous. So I would say the full year basis and the quarterly performance, both for biosimilars and generics, have been good. We had a research services business which went through a challenge because of a single large molecule customer who had a challenge in their market. But we've seen that recover as well on a full year basis. That business on the services end also has grown 2% with the recovery of the EBITDA margins as well. On a consolidated basis, we've seen a 200 basis point expansion, which is quite, a growth in a year where you see challenges and headwinds. So I think from a financial metric perspective, but not only have we grown the top line, but it's grown profitably, which is how we're looking at the business. Most of our capital investments are behind us. We are seeing operating leverage starting to play into the numbers, which is why you are seeing the EBITDA margin expansion into the P&L.
2: Now, just briefly, Srihas, you also mentioned in your earnings report a complex geopolitical environment, perhaps an understatement. What's your biggest risks in the supply chain at the moment? How are you building resilience?
4: One of the things I was listening in on your show, and clearly all of us want to see the situation stabilize, normalize very quickly. Particularly, what is affecting us at this point in time is not so much of the product supply in and out, because these are life-saving drugs. It hasn't impacted us from the continuity of products in and out of where we need to get them to. We built a resilient supply chain, but it certainly is beginning to see an impact on the cost of transportation of goods. Now, from the question to see how we're building resilience, we've always been present closer to customer. Being a fully integrated company, like I said before, we have the ability to set up operations closer to our large customer base. And we've been doing that over the years, even before this current crisis that we see. And that's starting to help us more and more as we go, so we don't have to ship glass and water across the ocean. So that's really helpful. And you'll see us do more of this.

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12: Good morning. This is Horizons Middle East and Africa, our top stories this morning. President Trump and Iran reject each other's peace proposals, threatening a fragile ceasefire after 10 weeks of conflict. Beijing confirms Trump's state visit this week, greenlighting the first U.S. presidential trip to China in nearly a decade. And Saudi Aramco warns of a long disruption to oil markets from the near closure of the Strait of Hormuz.

0: foremost as the oil giant reports a jump in profit. Well, it's just gone 8 a.m. across the Emirates. I'm Jumana Bersechi in Dubai. Happy Monday, everybody. Well, over the weekend, we were anticipating a response to the U.S. proposal that was put forward to the Iranian side last week. We indeed got the response, President Trump characterizing it as unacceptable overnight. So we are back to a situation where there has been no breakthrough. The impasse continues. The strait still effectively shut, controlled. Markets have been a little bit subdued on back of the latest geopolitical developments, but we actually did see somewhat of a rebound out of Asia Pacific, despite that, up 0.6%, and once again being propelled higher by semiconductors and by tech. That's been a consistent theme. S&P futures not doing a whole lot today, down about 0.1%, but of course last week the theme was Wall Street once again hitting those all-time record highs, looking past geopolitical developments and actually really focusing on those very strong earnings. And then we also had better than expected jobs data on Friday for the market to piece together as well. Brent this morning up 4.4%. So clearly that is in reaction to Trump characterizing the Iranian response as unacceptable, just shy of $106 here. So as long as we're in this sort of stalemate, especially as it pertains to the Straits, once again, you're going to start seeing pressure, upward pressure on oil markets. And then 10-year yield sitting at 4.39%. We are up 4 basis points. And that is a knock-on effect from the price of oil. Of course, the longer oil stays here, the more you're going to see inflationary pressures down the track that is impacting inflation expectations and yields. Now, switching over, one of the charts that I wanted to flag today is just to do with the U.S. consumer sentiment, because even though we had better than expected jobs figures come through on Friday, what is happening is wage growth doesn't appear to be keeping up with consumers' expectations of inflation over a one-year horizon, i.e. the real wage growth or expectations for real wage growth have been dropping, and this is affecting consumer sentiment. Why am I bringing this up? Of course, it is relevant to the political narrative as well as we head into the U.S. midterms. If consumers aren't feeling good about the economy, that's also going to show up in the polls later this year. So something to think about there. All right, let's check in on how markets in Asia are faring. Avril Hong is in Singapore. Avril, green on the screen now, so brushing off, I guess, some of the disappointment around a potential breakthrough between Iran and U.S. this weekend.
1: Yeah, I mean, markets in Asia have really been doing that for the past couple of weeks. So today is no exception. Even though you're seeing oil prices trending higher, they are still pretty range bound. So they're focusing on the AI trade. And this has a lot to do with what you're seeing in chips. Of course, the narrative there is that there is a lot of demand. You look at SK Hynix, for example, and Samsung, they're both rallying to records. For SK, some local media reporting suggests that its customers are offering to pay for SK Hynix capital expenditure. That's how in demand its products have been. And of course, this is coming at the time where we're getting yet more upgrades of the KOSPI. Last week, we heard that from Goldman. This week, from JP Morgan, upgrading KOSPI target in a bull case scenario to 10,000. Mind you, we started the year at just over 4,000. And it sees this memory upcycle persisting until the year after next, so 2028. Yeah, it concedes that maybe with these nearer-term gains, there might be technicals looking a bit overstretched, and maybe from that we get a bit of consolidation. But you can see here, given how they are expecting that memory upcycle to continue, it's really a solid case that they think is coming through for these chip stocks.
0: Avril, thank you so much. Avril Hong in Singapore. Now, President Donald Trump and Iran have rejected each other's latest peace proposals to end the 10-week conflict as the two sides struggle to maintain a fragile ceasefire. In a social media post, Trump described Tehran's response to the U.S.'s peace plan as totally unacceptable. Now, Bloomberg has learned Iran has proposed diluting some of its highly enriched uranium and have the rest sent to a third country, but it also ruled out dismantling its facilities. Joining me now is Bloomberg's Habib Abu Hamad, well, widely anticipated, of course, everyone was waiting for this Iranian response. Trump is characterizing it as unacceptable. Do we know why it's been described that way?
2: Yeah, good morning, Jumana. Look, I mean, a rejection on both ends, right? The Iranian side, also, you just mentioned how Iran is considering not dismantling its Iranian, nuclear facilities, but essentially moving some of its highly enriched uranium to another country. Now, Iran did come out and they did say that that was untrue, according to what the Wall Street Journal reported earlier. Trump's response to Iran was that it was totally unacceptable. He actually said that Iran was playing games and that they will be laughing no longer. It all comes down to what is being put on the table. Iran is suggesting that it wants an immediate opening of the Strait of Hormuz. That is something that the U.S. also wants, but Iran is suggesting that they will start tolling the Strait of Hormuz. Now, the U.S. is completely against that. Iran also wants to have its oil sales unsanctioned, and it also wants its assets to be unfrozen. So those are things that both sides have not come to terms with. Those are things that the U.S. is rejecting. And also, we're seeing a lot of conflicting statements, right? What you're seeing is President Trump suggesting that Iran will be laughing no longer. Now, that comes after some of his advisors, that include Secretary of State Marco Rubio, but also Pete Hegseth, suggesting that a return to a full-fledged war is not something that they're considering. But for now, what we're seeing is that this rejection puts us back in this limbo, and the suggestion from last week to bring this peace proposal that would gradually unopen the Strait of Hormuz is no longer on the table. Meanwhile, of course, we're seeing those attacks on the UAE, Kuwait, and Qatar that have happened on Sunday.
0: Yeah, and some reported attempted drone attacks overnight as well. Abid, I mean, putting it all together, what could happen from here to break the impasse?
2: Yeah, look, so I mean, we could see a return to, if you remember, Project Freedom that was announced on Monday. That was something that Secretary of Energy Chris Wright had mentioned could be a possibility if the rejection came via Iran. Now, that did come. And when we speak about conflict, something else that has happened is that Israel Prime Minister Benjamin Netanyahu went on CBS News 60 Minutes and suggested that a return to a war is something that could happen. He actually said that as long as the uranium exists in Iran, that Israel could go into Iran. And of course, he refused to elaborate further when asked about whether an intervention is something that could happen. But something else that he said that was also quite interesting is that he said he wants to phase out U.S. funding over the coming few years. And so what we could see is, again, a return to negotiations. That is something that's been happening for the past 70 days or so. But we just don't know for sure what is going to happen next.
0: Yeah, especially with President Trump saying that they achieved 70% of their military objectives, which implies there's another 30% to go. Yeah. Abid, thank you so much. Abid Abu Hamad, Bloomberg's UAE Deputy Bureau Chief. Let's continue the conversation with Hassan Al-Hassan, Senior Fellow for Middle East Policy at the International Institute for Strategic Studies. Good morning to you, Hassan. Always good to chat to you. So we've woken up again to news that there has not been a breakthrough through. What do you think is necessary to break the impasse right now between the U.S. and Iran?
3: Hi, good morning to you, Jumana. Always a pleasure being with you. Well, I think the fundamental obstacle to a successful negotiation here is very simply the Iranian regime's belief that it can outlast U.S. President Trump and therefore has no real reason to compromise. And I think this is a situation that is largely of Trump's own doing. Ultimately, this is a man who ran on a platform of ending unnecessary wars in the Middle East. And I think in his haste to reassure his own domestic constituents and to reassure markets, he may have rightly or wrongly signaled to Iran his desperation to end the war quickly. Now, clearly, the U.S.'s military strikes against Iran have been obviously devastating, but I think they've clearly failed to achieve their intended political effects, be they regime change or forcing the Iranian regime to capitulate. And I think ultimately, the Iranian Iranians here are betting that they can safely reject President Trump's proposal and either not risk retaliation because they judge Trump not to have the appetite to go back to war, or if it comes to it, survive another round of fighting. They're essentially, the Iranians are essentially making the same bet that markets have largely been making over the past few months or so, that Trump will ultimately back out of this fight.
0: Yeah, it's interesting to draw the parallel between the Iranian calculus and the market participants' calculus. Interesting parallel there. Hassan, I want to ask you about the increasingly divergent regional responses in terms of how different countries in the Gulf are approaching where we go from here. And what has emerged over the past week is a theme that both Qatar and the Kingdom of Saudi Arabia seem to be pushing forward on the diplomatic front. Why do you think that is the case?
3: So I think all countries in the region, and by those I mean the six Arab Gulf states, more or less share a perception of Iran as a threat. Let's not forget that all of them have been, including Oman, which has overtly expressed sympathy with Iran, which has attempted to facilitate negotiations between the U.S. and Iran in the past. All of the six Arab Gulf states have been at the receiving end of Iranian attacks of some description. And so, in a sense, I think they all share this baseline threat perception of Iran, that Iran really is a risk and a threat to regional security. But where they differ substantially is in how best to address it. And clearly here you see at least two camps emerging, or perhaps three. One camp, sort of an accommodationist camp, mostly among the Omanis, that believe that actually a certain number of compromises need to be made in order to reassure the Iranians, who are ultimately a large neighbor that's not going away anytime soon. On the other end, you see the confrontationists, the UAE, to a large extent Bahrain, who believe that diplomacy has failed in restraining Iran and that ultimately they need to establish a credible military deterrence against Iran. And somewhere in between, I think, are the Saudis, the Qataris, and perhaps the Kuwaitis, who tend to think that there's ultimately no alternative to an immediate de-escalation because military strikes have not achieved their intended political effects, even if they don't ultimately trust Iran at all. So I think what you're seeing is really different approaches about how to deal with a regional threat that they all see as a threat, but don't agree on how best to address it.
0: Hassan, there were reports that emerged last week suggesting that Saudi Arabia had limited the use of their air bases to the U.S., or at least suspended it for a certain amount of time. Now back to normal again. What do you make of those reports and what Saudi Arabia's incentives were?
3: I think there's been a lot of back and forth with that reporting. We've seen Saudi denials. We've seen really conflicting reports about the Saudis allowing access, withholding it, and then allowing it back again. It's not entirely clear whether this is a function of reporting and denials, or whether this truly represents a sort of fundamental volatility in the way that Saudi-U.S. Relations over this issue are being managed. I think ultimately, the Saudis have maintained a degree of ambiguity. They've maintained a degree of radio silence throughout the war. Obviously, they've condemned the Iranian attacks. They have expressed their right and have reserved their right to retaliate. But beyond that, they haven't really been very vocal about whether their preference lies in further military confrontation of Iran, or whether they would prefer alternative means of resolving this conflict. I think the Saudis see it as being in their strategic and economic interest to sit on the sidelines, not to take a frontline position on this war. They've been one of the few countries that have been able to continue exporting oil in very significant quantities. The rise in oil prices has allowed them to offset some of the export volumes that they've lost as a result of the closure of the Strait of Hormuz. And so I think the Saudis are ultimately biding their time. And their dominant, their main posture throughout this war has been not to take a frontline position in this fight with Iran.
0: Hassan, thank you so much for your perspectives. As always, Hassan Al-Hassan, Senior Fellow for Middle East Policy at the International Institute for Strategic Studies. Well, coming up, Aramco's first quarter profit jumps 26% year-on-year, but the CEO warns of a long disruption. More details next. This is Bloomberg.

0: It's a multi-trillion dollar industry. We'll show you what's happening in ETFs like no one else. ETF IQ, Mondays on Bloomberg.
1: 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Good morning. This is Bloomberg Surveillance.
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12: 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I'm Jemina Bersecci in Davos, Switzerland, and this is Bloomberg.
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12: Aramco's first quarter adjusted net income has jumped 26% year on year as a result of higher oil prices and its ability to redirect exports via pipeline bypassing the Strait of Hormuz. The CEO, Amin Nasser, warned of a long disruption to oil markets from the near closure of the vital waterway. For more, we are joined by Anthony DePaola, our Middle East energy reporter. Okay, let's just walk through the numbers first. A jump year on year for Aramco profits. I guess for anyone who's not watching the story closely, that probably might seem a bit of a surprise, but of course oil prices are a lot higher.
16: Yeah, exactly. It was a substantial jump as well, a quarter roughly increase in what they were doing. So it's a pretty good increase, and that's because, as you said, they've got that bypass pipeline that runs from the fields in the east all the way across to the west, something we've talked about previously on the show. So, you know, Aramco's still in the game here in terms of being in the oil markets, even though exports out of the Persian Gulf are shut, Hormuz is blocked.
12: Yeah.
16: They've still been able to get, it's roughly 70% of their normal exports are able to go via that pipeline and via the port of Yanbu. And plus, let's not forget, they've got a lot of refineries on the Red Sea coast as well, too, that are selling those valuable products like things like diesel, jet fuel. Those product prices have skyrocketed as well, so that's also going to be helping them as well in terms of selling into the market. And it's those key crude exports that they're able to keep going to the market from Yanbu. So they've got 7 million barrels a day capacity on that pipeline. Roughly 2 is going to those refineries. That leaves them about 5.
12: Mm-hmm.
16: They're not always, according to our export tracking, they're not always up at that 5 million barrel a day level because that pipeline did take time to ramp up during the month of March, which was covered in the results period. But they have hit capacity at various times during that period.
12: Yeah, so operationally still quite resilient. I want to ask you about Amin Nasser's warning, specifically. He's saying even if the Strait of Hormuz opens now, oil rebalancing will take months. I mean, how should we read these comments coming through from the CEO of Aramco?
16: Yeah, I mean, this is an important message to hear because these are the guys that are there that the market is expecting to come zooming back into the market once Hormuz opens. And he's kind of putting his hands up saying, look, it's going to take us a little while, in part because some of the other Gulf producers are going to need to take time to ramp up fields. We've had countries like Iraq, like Kuwait, that have almost had to almost fully shut in their production, other than what they're using for the domestic refineries in those countries. The Iraqis have a trickle of exports going out through a pipeline to the north. The UAE has had more exports because they've got a pipeline to the south. But those countries that have had to shut in, it's going to take them a little bit longer to bring that back up. So that's one thing. If it opens now, we've got that lag before that oil comes back into the market. But if this continues to stretch on and to drag out, that's going to take even longer. That rebalancing wouldn't come until 2027. We were doing a bit of reporting last week and over the weekend about some of the cargoes that are starting to come out of the Gulf. So we've seen ADNOC from Abu Dhabi and Aramco's trading arm selling some oil and gas cargoes and some product cargoes out through the Gulf. So they're kind of taking this ceasefire, let's say pause, to see how they can get tankers out, turning off the transponders, running them down the coast of Oman and avoiding detection to get some more oil out into the market. Of course, we're not talking quantities that are going to, you know, move the needle here, but they are working to get some products back in the market. And that also helps them run their fields and their refineries a little bit, which will help that return to the market.
12: Just to keep them going. But again, it's still ad hoc as opposed to full free-flowing of commercial vessels. Anthony DiPaolo, our Middle East energy reporter, thank you so much. Well, coming up, Beijing has now officially announced the date of Donald Trump's state visit. We look at what's at stake next. This is Bloomberg.

0: up-to-the-minute geopolitical news whenever and wherever it happens. I'm Jennifer Zabasadja in the Lesotho Highlands, and this is Bloomberg.
1: 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Earnings season is here.
2: Earnings season begins. 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

0: has now confirmed President Trump will visit the country from May the 13th to 15. Our chief North Asia correspondent, Stephen Engel, looks at what's at stake.
1: State visits to China of this magnitude usually take months of preparation, countless hours of back-channel horse trading, and optics planned to the most precise detail. By many accounts, that hasn't happened ahead of this summit, especially with Washington's attention squarely on the war with Iran. There's palpable concern here in Beijing that this two-day affair could be splashed with far too much spontaneity for China's liking.
2: They want no risk, they want a no-thrills summit, and they want deliverables on both sides clearly defined. How do you do that with an administration that is not engaging in the traditional way that U.S. administrations have engaged their counterparts in China?
3: Is there a clear China policy, do you think, in the White House?
2: No, I don't think there is.
1: The issues are endless. Front and center could be the war in Iran.
4: Iran is the world's largest state sponsor of terrorism, and anyone who's buying oil from Iran is contributing to that. We're looking for stability with China. We don't want this to be something that derails the broader relationship or any agreements that might come out of our meeting in Beijing.
1: Also, will the two leaders solidify a more lasting trade agreement? Boeing airplanes, soybeans, rare earths, perhaps even the most advanced AI chips could all be up for discussion.
5: The fact that the U.S. is hosting G20 and China is hosting APEC, which means their ministers are running around in each other's big cities all year long, and the two leaders will meet in these multilateral environments, is also very positive.
1: But is Taiwan on the table? Xi may want certain assurances from Trump with an arms package to the island pending in D.C. The two sides may end up playing it safe, announcing easier deliverables like better people-to-people exchanges or even visa-free travel. A long shot for sure, but China has implemented that with many more countries of late as a diplomatic outreach and a way to boost a sluggish economy.
6: As far as the services sector goes, there's absolutely no question at all that the domestic tourism market is absolutely booming.
1: Keep in mind, this summit is on China's turf. Begging the question, has the Trump White House readied its most effective away game plan?
2: They're putting a lot of stock on the personal diplomacy between President Trump and President Xi. It's not a long-term strategy. It's a short-term strategy.
1: Stephen Engel, Bloomberg News, Beijing.
0: Big week coming up with the Trump-Xi summit. And I was just looking now, the last time that a U.S. president visited Beijing was President Trump himself back in 2017. So there you go. It's taken almost a full decade. All right, coming up, head of fixed income of Mashreq Capital, Amol Shitoli, tells us why he expects the price of Brent to be in the $70 to $80 range in 12 months. This is Bloomberg.
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0: Good morning. This is Horizons Middle East and Africa, our top stories this morning. President Trump and Iran reject each other's peace proposals, threatening a fragile ceasefire after 10 weeks of conflict. Beijing confirms Trump's state visit this week, greenlighting the first U.S. presidential trip to China in nearly a decade. And Saudi Aramco warns of a long disruption to oil markets from the near closure of the Strait of Hormuz as the oil giant reports a jump in profits. It has just gone 8:30 a.m. across the Emirates. I'm Jumana Versace in Dubai. Well, we woke up this morning to the news that President Trump has found the Iranian counterproposal to the U.S. proposal as, quote, unacceptable. So we are basically back to square zero again. And in terms of knock-on effects for markets, you saw a bit of a dip in sentiment once that Truth Social post came out around midnight, 1 a.m. our time in the region. But what we've seen since then is a steady buildup of momentum. So actually, the handover from Asia Pacific is actually okay today, up 0.2%. Wall Street dipping a little bit, S&P down 9 basis points, but again, fractionally so, as increasingly we've been talking the last couple of weeks on U.S. markets really paying less and less attention to developments out of the region and more focus on micro developments, on earnings, the fact that it's been a really robust earnings season, and the better data that's been coming through. Friday, we had a strong payrolls print in the U.S. as well. So that is the picture for equity markets. Brent telling you a different story. And of course, here we have the disappointment, perhaps, that there is no deal agreed to. There hasn't been a breakthrough between the U.S. and Iran. And Brent is trading 4.4% higher today. So we're back just shy of $106 a barrel. And then 10-year yields, because of this push upwards in oil, once again accounting for inflation, inflation expectations, and pushing yields higher. 4.4 is where we're at, about 4 basis points higher in trading today. And then switching over, I do just want to show you, despite the fact that the labor data on Friday came in better than expectations, Consumer Sentiment Index, this is the University of Michigan Consumer Sentiment Index, has actually dipped quite significantly. And one thing that our colleagues flagged is if you look at real wages, or at least the expectation of real wages over a one-year timeline, what you're seeing here is the expectation is that nominal wages won't be able to keep up with inflation, i.e. real wages will turn negative. That is hitting consumer sentiment. Why does it matter? All of this is going to be factored into how the public feels into those midterms coming up later this year. So you got to keep an eye on that, in addition to, of course, the backdrop of rising gasoline prices in the U.S. as well. So that is U.S. consumer sentiment. All right, let's also check in on how markets in Asia are faring. Avril Hong is in Singapore. So mostly a positive handover, Avril.
20: Yeah, I mean, we've been talking about South Korean markets a lot, right? So I thought I'd show China some love because there is an AI read-through today as well. You're seeing the chip stocks helping to propel the CSI 300. So that's the gauge on the mainland. If you're wondering why the Hang Seng, the Hong Kong gauge, is underperforming, it's because I think investors increasingly are showing that distinction between how they feel about the picks and shovels of the AI trade versus the companies that are paying for AI or spending on it. So the internet stocks, Baidu, Baba, Alibaba, Tencent, those are the ones that are dragging the Hang Seng today. Flip the board. There is even an AI read-through on the China data. If you look at exports growth for the month of April, that came in better than expected. A lot of it had to do with the AI boom. It's interesting also this morning we saw how consumer prices showed a better than expected reading in a country that has been dealing with deflationary pressure. So investors on stocks seem to also be latching onto that reflationary picture that we're seeing out of China. Yeah, factory gate prices also showing higher costs as part of the fallout from the Iran war, but it seems like the focus is on how things look quite promising in China. Dollar China is at the lowest level we've seen it since 2023. And all you mind how this is all coming ahead of that Trump-Xi meeting that comes up later in the week as well, Jumana.
0: Yeah, big one coming up with that summit. Avril Hong in Singapore, thank you so much. Well, for more on how markets are digesting developments in the Iran war and beyond, let's bring in Amal Shitoli, head of fixed income at Mashreq Capital. Maybe let's just talk about the regional impact first before we talk more broadly. The impact that the war and also the effective closure of the Strait of Hormuz is having. It is interesting that you cite in your notes that Saudi and Oman CDS are actually trading inside of pre-war levels. There has been a significant divergence from country to country in the region, hasn't there?
10: That's correct, Jumana. As you said, we have seen KSA and Oman CDS trades inside pre-war levels now. And it's not a surprise, given Oman is not really impacted because of the Strait of Hormuz issue. They're just getting their oil out outside their channel. And KSA is benefiting from East-West Pipeline, which is helping them run that 7 million
0: as
10: barrels
0: per day. As we saw in the Aramco earnings.
10: Correct, correct. But then this is not a broad-based stress in our view. As I said, these economies are fine. I think the economies in GCC that are impacting more right now are Bahrain and Dubai. Naturally, Bahrain is the only high-yield story in GCC, and it impacts more because of the risk of sentiment. And with Dubai, naturally, the tourism, capital flows, the sentiment is impacting it more than the rest. So the stress is not broad-based at this point in time, and you've got to be very selective with where you're investing at this point in time.
0: Yeah, and it's interesting because if you look at, say, how credit spreads have performed here, and remarkably resilient, you know, to your point, then you look at CDX high yields, investment grades. Again, we widened out a couple of weeks ago, but we've steadily climbed back in again, I guess perhaps since the ceasefire was announced. Do you expect that to continue, or is the market being too complacent?
10: Oh, that's a great question, and I think it all depends on your scenario analysis around this war, and I think we still think it's a scenario where things normalize 12 months out. I think this quarter is still likely to be dominated by stagflationary kind of environment where we expect inflation numbers to come out higher. We expect rates to stay higher, while growth is likely to be softer when you project 12 months out. Even some of the GCC economies were expecting recession this year if you look at IMF reports, which came out recently. Having said that, if you look beyond 26, 27 is looking fine. I think all of these economies are going to rebound strongly. So market is looking beyond the short-term impact and focusing on 12, 18 months out, and that is not looking like a bad picture at this point in time.
0: Yeah, but at the same time, you have the likes of the CEO of Aramco saying it will take months for things to normalize, you know, possibly until 2027. Again, I mean, is there a mismatch between what the credit markets are telling you versus what some senior figures in the industry are telling you, and that even if we do get an opening or reopening of the strait tomorrow, it doesn't necessarily mean that everything is going to normalize straight away?
10: You're absolutely right. I think Aramco CEO, I totally agree with a view that if this crisis extends, you naturally can have higher oil prices for the rest of the year. But our view is, look at the supply side of the equation as well, right? I mean, UAE is going to pump 5 million barrels per day once things normalize, which is more than 3.5 million barrels they used to pump before. If you look at the global economic growth forecast, IMF is saying it's 3.1% for 26, not 3.5% it used to be in the previous year. So we are talking about higher supply. We're talking about weaker growth. I think we've got to consider that as a counterbalance to the argument that this crisis is going to extend forever.
0: It's almost like a cliff waiting the other side.
10: Absolutely. And then look at the positioning as well. Oil market is crowded long, right? Yeah. I think when things normalize, the reaction is quite linear. We can get that sentiment premium out quickly, while the genuine physical storage will take time to normalize. This reason, we still expect 70 to 80 is a range 12 months out.
0: Okay.
10: While we have volatility this quarter.
0: Yeah. Okay. Let me turn to U.S. Treasuries now. This morning, once again, we've been ticking up. We're about 4.4%. Where do you see as fair value for 10 U.S. right now?
10: We like current levels. I think our model predicts 4 to 4.1% 12-month U.S. Treasury yields from now on. Mm-hmm. I hear you. Inflation risk is keeping the rates higher. Mm-hmm. Stagflation is keeping the rates higher. But then labor market, as you just pointed out, I think it's just indicating slowdown. I understand the headline numbers on job markets are encouraging month over month, but 3-month rolling average, 6-month rolling average on NFP is very weak. On 3 months basis, the number is below 50,000. You mentioned the consumer surveys, which is one of the leading indicators for the market. Mm. It's saying inflation is going to be high, wage growth is decelerating, and that's not going to be a good thing for economy over the longer term. So I think there's expected to be a growth slowdown along the way if oil price stays higher, and that would pull some demands for U.S. Treasury.
0: What does that do to the shape of the U.S. yield curve?
10: Again, I mean, there's some inconsistency with markets view right now. At one hand, they're saying that they're going to be hikes, and the other hand, they're expecting it to steepen. I think there needs to be a reconciliation of some sort, and we think as long as we're playing higher rates and stagflationary scenario, curves will have to flatten. And we've already seen that happening from the highs of this year. We're 25 basis point lower, and another 20-25 basis point flattening from here is not a stretch in our view.
0: Okay, so we got a curve flattener, and you would buy 10-year yields at 4.4.
10: Absolutely.
0: I like it. Amal, thank you so much for coming on the show and giving your views. Amal Shitoli, head of fixed income at Mushroom Capital. Well, Jumia, CEO, says the company is navigating short-term disruptions from rising costs and tensions in the Middle East, even as it reports strong growth in orders and revenue. The CEO, Francis Touffet, says supply chain pressures are temporary and remain confident in the long-term potential for e-commerce in Africa.
14: There's been disruption in the smartphone industry because of chips prices that massively increased over the past few months. So we see that there's been some, suppliers running out of stocks. Brands had to increase the prices. We see about 20% price increase in the lower end smartphones between end of last year and today. But we see that as temporary reorganization of the supply chains, right? So probably entry level smartphones will be more expensive for the long run. But for us as a distributor, it's not a game changer. What's important is that the short-term disruption in the market will go away, will vanish within weeks or a few months. So that's how we see it on the supply side. And then there's, the whole situation in the Middle East, that's mostly having impact on fuel prices in our case. And that inevitably will drive up local logistics prices. We don't know yet by how much. We don't know yet for how long. It's anyone's guess. If you know, please tell me. Those are the main headwinds we're seeing right now. But most importantly, I mean, we see that as temporary. It does not question the whole opportunity, right? It's not a long-term challenge. The opportunity is intact. We deeply believe in the potential for Jumia and e-commerce in Africa, and we have not changed our profitability targets.
0: Jumia CEO Francis Touffet there. Now for a look at some of the other stories we're following. South Africa's president, Cyril Ramaphosa, is facing renewed pressure after a court ruling revived an inquiry into a long-running scandal. The Constitutional Court says Parliament acted unlawfully in blocking an earlier probe into the theft of cash from his farm. The decision could reopen an impeachment process, adding political risk ahead of local elections, and his support for the ruling ANC weakens. Aliko Dangote is considering building a new oil refinery in Kenya. According to the FT, Dangote said he is leaning towards Mombasa as the location, citing its deep water port. He added that the final decision on the new refinery rests with President William Ruto. Kenya plans taxes on mobile phones and banking fees to help raise nearly $1 billion in revenue. The government is aiming for a record revenue haul to cut the fiscal deficit to its lowest in a decade and address debt challenges. Similar plans in 2024 sparked deadly protests. And coming up, Prime Minister Keir Starmer battling to hold on to his job after heavy local election losses, with calls for his departure growing. That is next. This is Bloomberg.

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13: Guys,
0: buckle up. It's a multi-trillion dollar industry. We'll show you what's happening in ETFs like no one else. ETF IQ, Mondays on Bloomberg. This week, leaders from the world's two largest economies will come together in Beijing. With geopolitical stability and the future of global trade on the line, trust Bloomberg to go beyond the headlines with on-the-ground reporting, expert analysis, and real-time market reaction. The Trump-Xi Summit. Special coverage all week right here on Bloomberg. Context changes everything.
14: Welcome back to Horizons Middle East and Africa. I'm Jumana Versace in Dubai. Beleaguered UK Prime Minister Keir Starmer will make a speech today to try to save his premiership and hold back calls for change in leadership. This in the wake of Labour's sweeping defeat in local elections on Thursday. Starmer is set to lay out a plan to turn the party's fortunes around, including a commitment to take the UK closer to the EU. However, there are several contenders waiting in the wings for a stab at his job. Well, for more, we're joined by Rosa Prince, opinion columnist at Bloomberg Opinion. So a big speech coming up out of the Prime Minister today. And for those who thought maybe he might be looking to step down, the weekend news would suggest otherwise. And in fact, the tone seems to be one of defiance.
15: Absolutely. So for the past few months, the pressure just has been mounting and mounting on Keir Starmer's premiership. Each time it ramps up, we wonder if this is going to be the time that he finally has to give way. So far, he is saying not. In response to what were some truly dreadful local and regional elections at the end of last week, he has said, nope, I'm going to serve another 10 years. Now, I think that that has really upset some of his MPs who worry about his leadership and worry that if he does that, it may not just lose them the next general election, but even destroy the party. So a very febrile political situation here.
14: What could happen if there is a leadership challenge or a leadership contest? Just walk us through the steps of how that could turn out.
15: Great question, because it's not that easy to unseat a prime minister from the Labour Party. So at the moment, we just have one declared candidate who kind of isn't really a candidate. She is what they call a stalking horse. She's trying to smoke out those candidates from perhaps within the cabinet who have been a little reluctant to go for Keir Starmer. A lot of kind of jockeying for position, the different candidates feeling perhaps they're not quite ready, which is what's kept Keir Starmer in office this long. So she has done that. She is saying that she will trigger a contest. To get onto a ballot, she needs the support of 81 of her fellow MPs. That's 15% of the parliamentary party. But the contest can begin even before she gets that threshold. If she does manage to get that, it would be really interesting to see if a more viable candidate entered the fray. Some of the names in the mix are Wes Streeting, who is the health secretary. Also Angela Rayner, a former deputy prime minister who resigned because of a scandal but is still very popular with her colleagues. The one person who couldn't enter a contest at the moment is probably the most popular potential contender, and that's Andy Burnham. He is the mayor of Manchester. He is not currently an MP, so he is ineligible to stand. So what he wants is for all this to die down for now so he can figure out a way to get back into Parliament to stand in a by-election, and then he wants the contest. So It's still not straightforward, and I think that's what has kept Keir Starmer in office for so long, and it may even keep that pressure still mounting, but him still resisting for a little bit longer.
14: Yeah, the sequencing important there. All right, Bloomberg opinion columnist Rosa Prince, thank you so much. Well, coming up, fuel shortages spread across Africa as a global energy shock bites. We'll break down the impact next. This is Bloomberg.

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3: Welcome back to Horizons Middle East and Africa. I'm Jemana Bersetti in Dubai. Armad Properties beat the average analyst estimate for its first quarter net income. The UAE property developer reported net income of 5 billion dirhams. That is up 35% year on year. The company says it continues to see demand across its established communities and new project launches across the Emirates. Israeli Prime Minister Benjamin Netanyahu has said he would like to end U.S. financial support for Israel's military over the next decade. In an interview on CBS's 60 Minutes that aired Sunday, he said, quote, "We've come of age," adding that it is time to go from aid to partnership. The U.S. currently provides Israel with $3.8 billion a year in military assistance and is the largest cumulative recipient of American foreign aid since World War II. It's benefited from more than $174 billion in non-inflation adjusted funding to help bolster both its economy and military. Africa is starting to feel the impact of the global fuel shock triggered by the Iran conflict, with shortages emerging and prices rising across several countries. Governments are scrambling to cushion the blow, but the ripple effects are already pushing up costs across the region. For more, we are joined by Paul Burkhardt, Bloomberg Africa Energy Reporter. So, Paul, talk us through how African governments are responding, and how has the Iran war affected the fuel supply in Africa?
10: Good morning. So there were 600,000 barrels a day of fuel products that had headed from Strait of Hormuz to Africa before the conflict. And obviously, those supplies have been disrupted. Some countries and some regions on the continent in East Africa and Southern Africa rely on Middle East imports for most of their fuel supply. So it's really caused a disruption, physical disruption, where countries are looking for cargoes, and we've seen them divert to those countries and away from them, but also in terms of price.
3: And what has that meant for the prices on the continent ultimately?
10: Well, ultimately, a lot of countries, most of the countries here, they have regulated prices, so they're always catching up with the international market, and governments are reluctant to raise them because it's not a very popular thing to do. So we just saw Mozambique diesel prices move up 47% because it had been, sometimes it's a year or two since the last adjustment higher, and so governments are sometimes cutting into levies and trying to keep a cap on prices to prevent them from having to increase again. This probably the most chronic in Malawi, which has the second highest, by some measures, second highest gasoline prices in the world. So they're about $14 a gallon because of past mistakes and past adjustments that they didn't make. And now because of the war, that's making the problem even more acute.
3: And And, you know, supporting and continuing to subsidize is not sustainable over the medium term. So what is the outlook from here, and what could happen with many of these African countries?
10: That's right. I mean, it's inevitable that the cost is going to come from somewhere. So either they're going to have to raise, and then keep in mind that a lot of these are the poorest countries in the world. So the transportation budgets for families is much larger proportion of their household budget than in many other places. So between that inflation, it can really hurt economies. And then the other thing is, again, getting those physical supplies from, we've seen in South Africa, like almost tripling the imports from the U.S. and Dangote's refinery in Nigeria also exporting for the first time to Mozambique. And so, you know, they still have to be, those cargoes still need to go to the highest

0: Trump has described the Iranian response as unacceptable to the U.S. proposal to end the war. And that is it for Horizons Middle East and Africa. I'm Jumana Bersacci in Dubai. Stay with us for Daybreak Europe. This is Bloomberg.
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2: Hi, I'm Kingston Bagpuse. Some people say Talk Sports is possessed by the Premier League, but that's just not cricket. 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
10: This is Bloomberg Daybreak Europe for this Monday, the 11th of May, from London and Brussels. Coming up today.
11: I'll be here for a decade. Keir Starmer vows to fight on as British Prime Minister ahead of a make-or-break speech later this morning.
10: Totally unacceptable. Oil rises as Trump rejects Iran's latest proposal and the Strait of Hormuz remains all but shut.
11: Preparing for a pullback, NATO members brace for Trump to take more troops out of Europe as transatlantic relations fray.
10: Plus, as easy as ABC, a series of AI wins puts Alphabet on the brink of becoming the world's most valuable company.
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10: Let's start by looking at the markets this morning. Oil prices have surged. Brent crude futures are up by 4.5%, $105.90. The US and Iran stuck in limbo on the war. Asia stocks, though, climbing. Traders doubling down on the AI trade, brushing aside the worries of the conflict in the Middle East. The MSCI Asia Pacific Index is up 0.6% this morning. The Kospi surges 5% today. In terms of stock futures, then, for the European market open, this morning, US stocks 50 futures climbing just about. US stock futures for the S&P 500 in the red. 10-year Treasury yields.

0: right now at 4.39. So almost 4 basis points higher for those 10-year yields ahead of the US inflation data later this week. And the pound is down 0.3%. The political tensions in the UK.
1: Our top stories. The British Prime Minister will make a speech later this morning that's aiming to save his job. Keir Starmer will set out a bolder agenda for his Labour government after disastrous election results revived talk of a leadership challenge. One relatively unknown Labour MP, Catherine West, says she'll begin an effort to remove Keir Starmer if his cabinet doesn't do it.
2: That level of inertia in the face of the election defeat that we saw on Thursday is a disgrace. Working people sent us a message on Thursday. We have to listen to that and we have to change.
1: West added she will wait until the Prime Minister's speech to make a final decision. More than 30 Labour MPs have publicly called for Starmer to resign or to set out a timetable for his departure. But Education Secretary Bridget Phillipson says ejecting their leader will only set the government back.
3: What I heard loud and clear from voters was their deep sense of frustration that they'd voted for change and they don't feel that we as a Labour government have delivered what they wanted. So I think the last thing is to say let's have an extended period of time arguing amongst ourselves.
1: Education Secretary Bridget Phillipson. Catherine West's challenge may force the hand of Starmer's rivals with greater levels of support, such as Health Secretary Wes Streeting and former Deputy Prime Minister Angela Rayner. In a statement on Sunday night, Rayner said, "What we are doing now isn't working and the Prime Minister must now meet the moment, but stopped short of declaring a run against Starmer."
0: The United States and Iran have rejected each other's proposals to end their 10-week conflict. President Trump described Tehran's latest offer as, quote, totally unacceptable. Oil prices surged on the news, with Brent crude climbing back above $100 a barrel. Iran hasn't officially confirmed the details of the proposal. However, the Wall Street Journal reports that Tehran suggested diluting part of its highly enriched uranium stockpile and sending the remainder to a third country. Iran's official Tasnim news agency has dismissed that report as not true. Jeff Mason is our Washington correspondent.
4: We've been waiting for a few days to hear back from the leaders in Tehran, and there had been some expectation or at least some anticipation that the response could lead to a longer peace deal, which is what President Trump has been wanting. The White House proposing that the ceasefire continue and that they then essentially get the Strait of Hormuz open and table for now and get to it later, longer term discussions about Iran's nuclear program.
0: Jeff Mason was speaking after President Trump claimed just last week that Iran had already agreed to give up its nuclear ambitions. Meanwhile, more than 40 countries are meeting today to outline potential military contributions to a UK and France-led mission to escort ships through the Strait of Hormuz once a stable ceasefire is in place.
1: The US president is expected to press China's Xi Jinping over his country's approach to Iran when they meet in Beijing. That's according to senior US officials. The two leaders have talks on Thursday and Friday as they wrestle with disagreements over trade and the US-Israeli war with Iran. China is Iran's biggest oil buyer and a key diplomatic backer. Bloomberg's co-head for Asia, John Liu, says there are high stakes attached to the upcoming meeting.
5: Any time that the leader of the United States and the leader of China have a face-to-face meeting, they're extremely important for the globe. There are big questions that these two gentlemen, only with them sitting down, can we resolve.
1: Bloomberg's John Liu. During the meetings, Trump and Xi are expected to discuss a new board of trade as well as disagreements on agriculture, aerospace and energy, with announcements possible during or after Trump's visit. Beijing officially announced the date of the US president's state visit this week, greenlighting the first visit of its kind in nearly a decade despite the ongoing tensions over the Middle East.
0: China's factory prices are growing at the fastest pace since the pandemic 4 years ago. Producer prices rose 2.8% in April from a year earlier, after an increase of 0.5% in the previous month, according to data from the National Bureau of Statistics released today. The news comes as the fallout from the Iran war sharply raises costs and leaves profits under pressure.
1: Bloomberg has learned that NATO countries are bracing for the United States to withdraw more forces from Europe. That's after President Trump announced that he would pull 5,000 troops out of Germany. The Financial Times is reporting that Berlin is now reviving efforts to buy American Tomahawk cruise missiles after the Pentagon dropped plans to deploy a battalion equipped with the weapons to Germany. Here's what the US Secretary of State Marco Rubio said during a visit to Rome on Friday.
6: If one of the main reasons why the U.S. is in NATO is the ability to have forces deployed in Europe that we could project to other contingencies, and now that's no longer the case, at least when it comes to some NATO members, that's a problem and has to be examined. But ultimately, that's a decision for the president to make.
1: U.S. Secretary of State Marco Rubio, in a phone call with Italian newspaper Corriere della Sera on Saturday, President Trump said the U.S. is, quote, still considering whether to withdraw troops from Italy.
0: And Google's parent company Alphabet is poised to overtake Nvidia as the world's most valuable company. Bloomberg's Ewan Potts has more.
7: The past year has seen Alphabet go from an AI also-ran to the one firm in the market with dominant positions in nearly every aspect of the technology. Now it's on the brink of overtaking chip giant Nvidia as the largest company in the world. Google's parent ended last week with a market capitalization of $4.8 trillion. An end-of-week rally just about kept Nvidia in the top spot with a market cap of $5.2 trillion. That makes the chipmaker worth roughly twice as much as the entire FTSE 100. In London, I'm Ewan Potts, Bloomberg Radio.
0: And those are our top stories for you this morning. In the markets, oil prices for Brent crude futures now up by 4.3%, $105.66. You've also got European natural gas prices up 2% today. US and Iran stuck in limbo at the moment over the Strait of Hormuz and the war. Asian stocks, though, shrugging off the Middle East tensions, and they are climbing. The AI trade in focus. MSCI Asia Pacific Index is up 0.6%. The KOSPI has also surged 5.2% this morning. Treasury yields. 10-year yields are up 3.5 basis points at 4.39. You've got the US Treasury Secretary Scott Bessent in Japan. Stock futures for Europe are currently flat. S&P 500 E-mini futures are in the red this morning. And the pound is down at the moment against the dollar, 0.3%. Those are the markets, Stephen.
1: In a moment, we'll bring you more on what to expect from that key speech from the British Prime Minister, plus why investors are rethinking their views of emerging markets because of the Iran war. But another story that we've been reading this morning on the changing taste of gelato. Joel Hart has been writing about this for Bloomberg Pursuits. He's been speaking to gelato makers in Italy who are trying out new flavours using seasonal and sometimes not local ingredients. Now, Italy's gelato evolution is particularly focused on the north of the country. There some producers focus on hyper-local products like mascarpa cheese or mulberries from Lake Iseo. But there is also others who are trying out savoury flavours, cocoa bread bruschetta with hazelnut mayonnaise and roasted pepper sorbet, which sounds like a full meal in itself. Oyster and beer sorbet, maybe, or tomato and burrata. I mean, not necessarily the sort of things that you'd expect going into a gelateria, but, you know, look, this is something that is drawing a lot of interest in these new producers that Joel has been speaking to.
0: Yeah, I thought it was a really lovely story. I mean, look, London has ice cream shops, obviously not nearly as many as the thousands that Joel reports are in Italy. And we've got a bit of a pale reflection of that trend in terms of food in London. I mean, we've tried tomato ketchup, soy sauce gelato and pumpkin. Have you tried anything weird and wonderful?
1: Have I? No, but I think I was reading about a very highly related gelato shop in Brussels, actually, that was very recently voted one of the world's best. So we're not entirely escaping the trend here. There's actually excellent Italian food in Brussels, thanks to the large Italian community here. So not a bad place to come to try that sort of cuisine either.
0: Yeah, absolutely. We're going to put a link to that story about gelaterias in our podcast show notes for you. Now, let's talk about what's been happening here in the UK. Very busy weekend. A disastrous set of local election results. Losing the Welsh Senate, Prime Minister Keir Starmer is set to deliver a speech today to try to save his leadership. Joining us now is Bloomberg's politics reporter James Walcock to discuss this. So, what do we think that Starmer is likely to say? Because he spoke on Friday, didn't he, when actually very few of the local election results had come out. Is getting closer to Europe, which is one of his arguments, going to be the answer here?
8: I mean, look, we're likely to hear about growth, defence, Europe, energy. The Prime Minister is going to point to the King's speech on Wednesday where he sets out the sort of legislative agenda for this government, bigger and bolder things. But, I mean, look, your question is, what is the right answer here? And to that, I have to say, what is the question? You know, is the question, how does he keep his job? And to that, my sort of response is, well, what can the Prime Minister say as a genuine question, Caroline? Look, I have spent the weekend receiving some of the angriest messages from Labour campaigners. To quote a couple here, Starmer is, quote, a man running the country with the skills of a man kicked in the head by a mule. If Keir wanted to take responsibility, he'd be prepping his final address to the nation. Another one said, just coffin emoji, Starmer has to go. And a third, this one was a former number 10 aide, said, compared it to a divorce and said, Starmer is sort of the man who thinks that he can sort of get the family back together. The Labour Party has deleted the message chains and blocked him. And so his critics will say Starmer has had 2 years to do this. He's known for making big speeches where little action follows. And although Starmer appointed Harriet Harman and Gordon Brown, two sort of big figures from the left over the weekend, to his government, they, ironically, his critics say it kind of shows a government that hasn't got any ideas. It's reaching back for the sort of the late noughties for sort of its big problems. So look, we await this speech, but my sort of question personally at this point is, does what the Prime Minister Starmer says still matter? That's what I want to find out. Or are we now more interested in what his potential rivals say?
1: Well, what is the process from here? Who and when might we see a process to oust Starmer? And is this something that's really going to last for months?
8: The only surefire way within the Labour Party, Stephen, to get rid of a Labour leader is to start a formal leadership challenge. So assuming Starmer doesn't choose himself to go, you have to get 81 MPs to nominate you a hypothetical challenger and then oust him in a vote of Labour members. Now, what is interesting here is we have had various factions and candidates jostling for positions here. The name Catherine West is not amongst those factions, but this little-known MP might have changed the game because she said publicly over the weekend she intends to seek the nominations to challenge Starmer if his speech later this morning does not impress. Now, this is interesting because you need 20% of MPs to go for this. If she were to get them, that blocks other people. They now have only 80% left of the pool. So it does make it much harder for the likes of Wes Streeting, former Deputy Prime Minister Angela Rayner, who might be seen as sort of the people who might be challenging here. It also would instantly mean Andy Burnham could not run because he's not an MP. So, Stephen, the kind of machinations here is many inside the Labour Party seem to be coalescing around Burnham, who's seen as extremely popular, but they might want more of a weight. But if a challenge were to come quite soon, party leaders would have to figure out who on earth they back. And in short, there's a lot of in the weeds, and you can spiral on this, but I think the takeaway is there is no clear alternative, otherwise it would have emerged, and we await kind of the next 48 hours in what could be quite a chaotic scramble.
0: Yeah, indeed. I wonder, though, with these local elections, with the elections in Wales and Scotland, whether actually, bigger picture, the local elections may end up being remembered more for what they mean for the union. This is because, you know, separatists in Scotland, in Wales, and maybe at some point fairly soon in Northern Ireland also, could this actually be a turning point for the union of the United Kingdom, Great Britain and Northern Ireland?
8: I think it's a really interesting question, Caroline, because we are still waiting to see the aftershocks play out in Westminster, but we know that quite likely on Tuesday, Rhiannon Ap Iorwerth, who is the current leader of Plaid, which did remarkably well in Wales, is very likely to be confirmed as the First Minister. He has said that he has already talked to the leader of the SNP, who are cementing a three-decade rule in Scotland, and also to the leaders in Northern Ireland in Sinn Féin, about how they, as three nationalist movements who are trying to separate more away from the UK and have their own sort of separate movements, would run that kind of government. They seek more sort of natural resource usage control away from Westminster. Rhiannon Ap Iorwerth in particular seeks more devolved power. It's difficult to say, because I will say it was during COVID that we most felt the impact that devolution had happened, where multiple governments outside of Westminster said, here's how we're going to run our COVID policy. So we might not see the impact until a crisis, but it is worth noting that there are now very different governments around the UK who have very different ideas of how they want to run the country.
0: Okay, James, thank you so much for being with us. That is Bloomberg's politics reporter, James Wilcock.
1: The months of crisis in the Middle East have changed investors' perception of emerging market assets. Markets that have

0: during COVID that we most felt the impact that devolution had happened, where multiple governments outside of Westminster said, here's how we're going to run our COVID policy. So we might not see the impact until a crisis, but it is worth noting that there are now very different governments around the UK who have very different ideas of how they want to run the country.
1: Okay, James, thank you so much for being with us. That is Bloomberg's politics reporter, James Wilcock.
2: The months of crisis in the Middle East have changed investors' perception of emerging market assets. Markets that have long since been considered among some of the riskiest assets have held up surprisingly well during the war. Stocks are up over 20% this year in currencies.
3: Large part that sort of obscuring a little bit the impact from the war in the Middle East. But that's not the only area where we're seeing outperformance in emerging markets. I think more broadly, actually, what we're seeing is that they're a lot more sort of protected from some of the risk that you might have expected a decade ago, maybe. Foreign exchange reserves are higher. The sort of institutions and policy making within emerging markets is more robust as well. And then, of course, you have energy producers within the emerging market space as well. Think about Angola and Nigeria, for example, or some of the other countries around the world where that's the case. All those that are linked, for that matter, to commodities in Latin America, which have also been performing relatively strongly. So it's a little bit more widespread for different reasons than might appear at first glance.
1: Yeah, that's interesting. Are there any cracks in the trend?
3: Yeah, it's not 100%, Caroline. And of course, countries that are big energy importers or have a current account deficit are struggling. I'm thinking of the likes of India, but you could point perhaps to Egypt or Turkey. And of course, those countries in the Middle East as well, which are sort of more exposed to the actual fighting and the turmoil that's being caused by the war. So it's not 100% surefire winner. And I think that emerging market investors and those that are coming to the asset class for the higher returns need to be selective in where they're choosing to enter. Although on an index wide level, they get relatively good protection from the dominance of some of the larger companies and countries within that space.
2: Just thinking about the currency aspect of this as well, I mean, the strength in emerging market currencies partly driven by what's been happening with the dollar as well. And I wonder how much the dollar's trajectory has an influence on the performance of these markets.
3: That's a really good point. And I think that's the flip side, of course, when you're thinking about it from a currencies perspective, but also from a DM versus EM perspective. Actually, because of all of these efforts that emerging markets have taken to improve their sort of debt levels, and we're seeing sovereign upgrades outstripping downgrades at the moment in the EM space. The efforts that the financial and the regulatory institutions have been putting in place to make them more robust and resilient actually looks or compares relatively favorably, not just with the US, but with other developed market nations. But the US, of course, is particularly one that people are sort of pointing at a little bit for that weakness in terms of the rising government debt and deficits. And that sort of narrative that we've had, not necessarily a sell America, but more diversify away from America and away from the dollar. And that is also helping support those emerging market currencies, as you say.
2: Okay, Paul, thanks so much. Our executive editor for Asia Markets, Paul Dobson.
1: Now, it's 6:20 a.m. here in the City of London. Good morning. I'm Caroline Hepke. Let's take you through the markets this hour. So Brent crude futures are up by 4.2%, $105.60 right now. European natural gas prices are also rising 2.1% at the moment. We've got Asian equities are climbing, doubling down on the AI trade, really. Seems that they are kind of shrugging off the issues in the Middle East. So the MSCI Asia Pacific Index up 0.6%, and you've got the KOSPI up by 5.2% right now. Treasury yields are up 4 basis points at 4.39 for the 10-year US yield. So we're looking ahead to the US inflation data, likely to show the cost pressures really accelerating in the US. You've also got that big Xi Trump meeting, and the US Treasury Secretary Scott Bessent is in Japan today. European stock futures right now pointing to a slightly higher open, just about in the green. The pound pound is weaker. We've had a big discussion then about the UK, the political tensions here with the local elections. We'll be watching the open for gilt yields closely. Will there actually be

0: belief. It's a kind of counterintuitive, but because we haven't yet had any declarations against Prime Minister Keir Starmer, will that actually be relief? Well, the pound at the moment is certainly weaker, 0.3% after those abysmal local election results for the Labour Party. So that is a look at where we are in the markets. Your Bloomberg Radio Business Flash. Now let's get more what's going on around the world with Stephen Cowell, who's in Brussels. Morning, Stephen.
1: Caroline, thank you. The UK's Prime Minister Keir Starmer will make a last-ditch effort to save his premiership today with a politically charged address aimed at holding back calls for a leadership change. The speech comes after Labour's sweeping defeat in local elections last week, including a historic loss of control in the Welsh Parliament. The United States and Iran have rejected each other's proposals to end their 10-week conflict. President Trump described Tehran's latest offer as totally unacceptable, although there's no official confirmation on what was offered. And after more than a month at sea, passengers on the cruise ship linked to a deadly hantavirus outbreak have disembarked off Spain's Canary Islands. Repatriation flights began on Sunday to return those on board to their home countries. The World Health Organization recommends all passengers undergo active monitoring for 42 days. Those are some of our global news headlines.
0: Stephen, thank you so much for that. Now, the US Securities and Exchange Commission has proposed a change in the rules in the US that would reduce the frequency of corporate earnings reports from quarterly to semi-annual. The current chair of the SEC has been arguing that this change would offer companies greater flexibility. Critics warn that less frequent reporting could increase the risk of insider trading and reduce transparency. Gary Gensler, former SEC chair and professor at MIT, strongly opposes the proposal. He recently told Bloomberg's David Gura and Christina Ruffini that timely information supports higher valuations and lower capital costs. Have a listen to some of that back and forth, that conversation.
2: I think this is really a solution in search of a problem. I think transparency is really important in our capital markets. You just had a report about transparency about UFOs. This is a little bit different. But we've been doing this actually for a very long time. And I think it's part of why our American capital markets are so good. Investors, people watching the show or the big investors, they get that information on a quarterly basis. And so it's more timely. And what studies, economic study after economic study has shown that that's a good thing. That creates a market environment where you can get a little higher price earnings ratio and a little less cost of capital because your investor base knows what's going on.
3: What do you say to the CEOs who complain that this is?
2: You get that information on a quarterly basis, and so it's more timely. And what studies, economic

0: medical costs. Have a listen to some of that back and forth, that conversation.
1: I think this is really a solution in search of a problem. I think transparency is really important in our capital markets. You just had a report about transparency about UFOs. This is a little bit different. But we've been doing this actually for a very long time. And I think it's part of why our American capital markets are so good. Investors, people watching this show or the big investors, they get that information on a quarterly basis. And so it's more timely. And what studies, economic study after economic study has shown that that's a good thing. That creates a market environment where you can get a little higher price earnings ratio and a little less cost of capital because your investor base knows what's going on.
2: What do you say to the CEOs who complain that this is
1: back? And so it's, I think the president really wants it, but I really don't think the capital markets want it.
3: Does this make insider trading and malfeasance easier to conceal if you don't have to report quite as regularly?
1: It's just a little bit easier. I want to caution, like, every 6 months putting out information means that our markets will be a little bit more volatile, those earnings releases. And this is a voluntary system. So it's interesting what the SEC is saying. They're saying, we just want to make flexibility the root of all of this. And there's a great study in the 1960s. The individual went on to get a Nobel Prize, George Akerlof, who is Janet Yellen's husband.
2: Yes.
1: Yes. And George wrote about the problem with lemons, and he was talking about the used car market.
3: Okay.
1: And he said the problem is if you don't have enough information, you don't know which cars are the lemons, and thus it lowers the pricing of even the good cars. And so put that in the stock market. If you let it be flexible, the lemons might not report, but you don't know who the lemons are, and so it might lower the valuation in the overall markets.
3: Interesting.
2: Just a question about the mechanics of this. So we have this proposal, 60-day period in which the public can comment. You've lived through many of these, both at the CFTC and the SEC. What happens at the end of that comment period? Where are we in this process?
1: Well, the staff pulls together all the comments, puts together a lot of things for the commissioners. There's only three Republican commissioners now, and makes a recommendation. Generally speaking, from this time to finalizing a rule takes anywhere from 18 to, I'd say, 30 months. But with the clock ticking on the Trump administration, this agency might decide to move forward within that time frame. I think it's up to investors. I think it's up to listeners of this program to say, small investors, large investors, academics, news organizations say, no, quarterly reporting is what we need. And then really the key is, do some companies, some issuers say, you know, we should do this anyway. You know, before the SEC actually made it mandatory in 1970, the New York Stock Exchange in 1926 said we should move to quarterly reporting. This is a 100-year-ago thing. And by the early 1950s, 90% of companies were doing it.
3: But to all the points you just made, is this a fait accompli, or do you think there's room for them to change their mind on this decision?
1: I think there's a public comment period, and it really is important, whether it's the media and especially large companies, investors, and so forth, who might get in the ear of this White House.
2: Another question about disclosures, and we're going to watch you deftly dodge the question that I put to you here.
1: But no,
2: I'm going to give it a
1: David,
2: shot anyway.
1: No.
2: We have Elon Musk agreeing to a $1.5 million settlement with the SEC over the fact that he didn't disclose the position that he'd taken in Twitter before he bought the company in a timely fashion. That now goes before a judge this week, which I gather is customary. A judge can say, I want to hear out the reasons for coming to this settlement. Your reaction to that, I should say you were at the SEC when this issue came about.
1: Well, and you wanted me to get up and dance because, look, I ran a civil law enforcement agency, so I can't comment on any individual thing that we worked on, but it's about transparency. And Congress in the 1960s came together. There was a Senator Williams from New Jersey, the Williams Act, and said, we need disclosure about when somebody's accumulating shares in a company. If you accumulate over 5%,
2: which Mr. Musk did,
1: then you need to report to the public that you have some intent to control. And I'm proud that when I was chair of the SEC, we shortened that time period from 10 days to 5 days.

0: days, because that's really material, non-public information that there's somebody accumulating. And what happens generally when it's announced, the stock pops.
1: So that was Gary Gensler, the former SEC chair, now professor at MIT, speaking to Bloomberg's David Gura and Christina Ruffini. Look, I think this is really interesting. The proposal in the US to make reporting by companies semi-annual, it is only optional. It would make that an optional part of a basket of what companies could do in terms of their reporting. And it's the SEC chairman, Paul Atkins, thinking about doing this. Of course, semi-annual reporting is very common in the UK and Europe, but it's often for sort of smaller companies. And sometimes in Europe, there's concern that that reporting pace means that you get less analyst coverage, maybe less predictable earnings. On the flip side, quarterly earnings is sort of criticized because it makes maybe companies more myopic and more focused on hitting those Wall Street numbers. So there is a big sort of debate about the systems, but I'll say that semi-annual reporting is much more common in the UK and Europe.
2: Yeah, and look, it's a very interesting debate to be having when we're thinking about the efforts to try and obviously reform and beef up the capital markets across Europe as well. So, you know, interesting to watch how that plays out too. Coming up next, though, we'll have a check on the markets.
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1: Quick look at the markets. Brent crude futures up 4.2%, $105.61. The pound is softening 0.3 against the US dollar at 135.86. Stock futures for Europe are just about in the green. 10-year treasury yields up 4 basis points at 4.39. Those are the markets right now, Stephen.
2: Our top stories. The British Prime Minister will make a speech later this morning that's aiming to save his job. Keir Starmer will set out a bolder agenda for his Labour government after disastrous election results revived talk of a leadership challenge. Former Conservative Cabinet Minister Michael Gove thinks that's bizarre.
7: The idea that the Labour government's first response to losing Wigan and Wakefield and Barnsley to reform is to say, we're going for the European Union. Then the situation is even worse than it appears from these results.
2: That's Michael Gove. One relatively unknown Labour MP, Catherine West, says she'll begin an effort to remove Keir Starmer if his cabinet don't do it. Her challenge may force the hand of Starmer's rivals with greater levels of support, such as Health Secretary Wes Streeting and former Deputy Prime Minister Angela Rayner.
1: The United States and Iran have rejected each other's proposals to end their 10-week conflict. President Trump described Tehran's latest offer as totally unacceptable. Oil prices surged on the news, with Brent crude climbing back above $100 a barrel. Iran hasn't officially confirmed the details of the proposal. However, the Wall Street Journal reports that Tehran suggested diluting part of its highly enriched uranium stockpile and sending the remainder to a third country. Iran's semi-official Tasnim news agency has dismissed that report as not true.
2: Israeli Prime Minister Benjamin Netanyahu says he would like to phase out US financial support for Israel's military over the next decade. The United States currently provides Israel with $3.8 billion a year in military assistance, making it the largest cumulative recipient of American foreign aid since World War II. Netanyahu made the remarks in an interview on CBS's 60 Minutes.
8: Draw down to zero the American financial support, the financial component of the military cooperation that we have, because we receive $3.8 billion a year. And I think that it's time that we weaned ourselves from the remaining military support.
2: Benjamin Netanyahu added that he expects US-Israeli military cooperation to expand in the coming years as the relationship shifts from direct aid to a more equal strategic partnership.
1: And in terms of the BAFTAs, Adolescence was the big winner at the TV BAFTAs, walking off with four awards, including Best Limited Drama. It His cast grabbed the majority of acting prizes too, Christine Tremarco and Owen Cooper in the supporting categories. Stephen Graham got the best leading actor. So yes, watching the BAFTAs last night, Stephen.
2: Yeah, good glamorous night out to be had for those who were there. Coming up next on Bloomberg Daybreak Europe, we're going to bring you a discussion of the US President's trip to China. This is Bloomberg.
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2: But it's not a story of universal lower growth. Actually, Auckland and Wellington...
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8: 6:40 a.m. here in the City of London. Good morning, I'm Caroline Hepke. So there's a few things in markets to focus on. The AI trade, semiconductors getting a big push higher. Asia stocks continuing to climb, the KOSPI up by 4.8%. That's one story that markets are very focused on, even as oil prices continue to surge, with Brent crude futures up now 4%, $105.39, because of this impasse, this limbo that the US and Iran are stuck in. They've got proposals for ceasefire and peace proposals, but neither side accepting them at the moment. But that seems to be being put to one side by a lot of participants in markets. And then also here in the UK, I think the response to the local elections is still front and centre. The pound at the moment is dropping 0.3%. What will gilts do later on this morning? Stock futures for the FTSE actually up 0.2%. US stocks 50 futures are also in the green. S&P 500 even futures down in the red. 10-year US yields up 4 basis points at 4.39 this morning. And as well as oil prices rising, you've got natural gas prices up by 2.8% right now. Those are the markets. You'll be a big radio business flash. Now here's Stephen Cowell with more on what's going on around the world. Good morning.
13: Caroline, thank you. The UK's Prime Minister Keir Starmer will make a last-ditch effort to save his premiership today with a politically charged speech aimed at holding back calls for a leadership change. The address comes after Labour's sweeping defeat in local elections last week, including a historic loss of control in the Welsh Parliament. The United States and Iran have rejected each other's proposals to end their 10-week conflict. President Trump described Tehran's latest offer as totally unacceptable, although there's no official confirmation of what was offered. And after more than a month at sea, passengers from the cruise ship linked to a deadly hantavirus outbreak have disembarked off Spain's Canary Islands. Repatriation flights began yesterday to return those on board to their home countries. The World Health Organization recommends all passengers undergo active monitoring for 42 days. Those are some of our global news headlines.
8: Stephen, thank you so much for that update. Now let's get to one of our big conversations. So President Trump and President Xi Jinping of China are due to meet for a highly anticipated summit. It's only a couple of days. It's pretty brief. They're expected to discuss, well, tensions over the Iran war, the impact of trade and energy markets, as well as agriculture and AI. Both sides, the US side and Chinese officials, have been talking about what's going to be discussed. It comes really at a critical moment for these two economies, their relationship, which has been characterized obviously by deep rivalry and competition. This week's episode of Here's Why has proved a really interesting conversation with our co-head for Asia, John Liu, who's got, you know, deep understanding of China. He's been thinking about and looking ahead to that meeting. Have a listen.
16: The danger here is China depends on Iran for energy exports. But more important than that, China is dependent on having access to robust international markets for its exports, because the Chinese domestic economy has been relatively weak. And so really economic growth and jobs in China have depended on the ability of Chinese companies to sell their products to willing buyers in Europe, in South America, in Asia. And if those countries are having problems getting their hands on energy, if those places are seeing inflation and consumers having less in their pocketbooks to spend on products of all sorts coming from China, that's going to hit the Chinese economy. And so the longer this goes on, the more of an issue it becomes for China, the more motivated the Chinese will be to try and find an end to this war. And that brings about not only the opportunity for some diplomatic sort of consideration and some diplomatic cooperation, but also it does raise the risk that it could spiral. There might be conflict. It might make the competition between these superpowers more intense.
8: Are tariffs restricting trade? Could we see further escalation in tariff barriers? You've mentioned previous episodes between the US and China.
16: We are in a state of relative stability at the moment. We went through, at the start of the second administration of President Donald Trump, this period of intense back and forth when it came to tariffs, American tariffs on Chinese goods, Chinese tariffs on American goods. And we have seen those heated exchanges sort of really pulled back. I think at this point, both governments, both leaders are keen to see their economies growing, to see jobs returning, to see inflation, and in China's case, deflation, resolved in an orderly manner. And so I think given the troubles that both President Trump and President Xi are having domestically, there is a motivation for both gentlemen to try and play nice. And so I think in the short term, tariffs are probably not a big threat, but it's a tool that we know, for example, that President Trump really likes to use. And so if there were some other areas of conflict in the relationship, be it Iran, be it something in the South China Sea, be it with Taiwan, you could see tariffs on the table again.
8: How difficult is it for companies and financial institutions then to navigate these two tussling superpowers?
16: It's been especially difficult. I think the examples that come to my mind are NVIDIA, for one. I mean, the world's most valuable company wanting to sell its chips into China, Chinese buyers wanting access to that technology, and finding it very difficult to figure out what the U.S. government, both the Biden administration before this current Trump administration, would be willing to allow NVIDIA to sell into China, to provide to its Chinese customers. And then seeing how that policy is sometimes a little bit looser, sometimes a little tighter, and then trying to make decisions that involve billions of dollars based on what can change almost by the minute or by the day. And the other example more recently is you had the U.S. government sanction a very large Chinese oil refiner for buying Iranian oil, and saying very publicly that Chinese financial institutions that provided financing to that refiner could be subject to sanctions. But in turn, China coming out and saying Chinese companies should ignore those threats of sanctions. And so it really puts Chinese companies and potentially Chinese financial institutions in a bind, whether they should follow what the United States is saying and thereby avoid sanctions that could cut off their access to U.S. dollar markets around the world, or should they do what Beijing has said and ignore those threats of sanctions? And so I think it has made business around the world for multinationals, wherever they're from, extremely difficult.
8: Finally, what could count as a successful leaders meeting then in May?
16: I think a meeting that creates more stability, a meeting that creates some mechanism to continue that stability in the relationship. There's been talk that one of the things that might come out of this meeting is the creation of a structure for a better way to handle economic differences between the United States and China. I think markets around the world would see that as a positive, because that says, look, these two countries are going to be taking concrete steps to avoid the situation that we had in 2025, when there were 100+% tariffs on both American goods and Chinese goods, and there was this threat of global commerce grinding to a halt. I think the further off the table, the less likely that possibility becomes with whatever comes out of this meeting, that will be taken as success.
8: So that was John Liu, our co-head for Asia, speaking to me on this week's episode of Here's Why. You can listen to the full conversation wherever you get your podcasts. And of course, we're going to bring you full coverage of the summit. Look, I think in addition to that conversation, do read Hal Brand's opinion piece. It's really interesting because he frames the meeting between Xi Jinping and Donald Trump as the kind of the same sort of level as a past meetings like JFK and Nikita Khrushchev, like the meetings between Gorbachev and Ronald Reagan. So he's really framing it as a very, very important meeting between the US and Chinese leaders, which I don't know, maybe I hadn't quite appreciated that that was the level of this meeting, because there's been so much back and forth about whether it was going to happen, and China only just confirmed that it was going to happen. So I think it's important that that's, you know, that it is that important, maybe at a point where, as Hal says, the tensions between the US and China just continue to increase on AI, on Taiwan, on so many issues.
13: Yeah, indeed. And Mark Cudmore in the Markets Live blog has been writing about the shifting economic relationship too, and how much less the China relies on the US for exports now as well. Another factor to that story as we look ahead to that meeting. Coming up next, we'll have more on the markets as we're watching oil prices jumping again this morning. This is Bloomberg.
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8: Good morning from London. I'm Caroline Hepke at 6:53 a.m. in the City of London. Oil prices up 4% now for Brent crude futures, $105.40. European natural gas prices also rising. The US and Iran stuck in limbo in terms of these peace proposals. The bond market is also hostage to what's happening in Iran. 2-year yields, 4 basis points higher. And in terms of 10-year yields, also up 4 basis points at 4.39. Elsewhere, shrugging off the tensions in the Middle East, Asia markets are up by 0.5% for the MSCI Asia Pacific Index. The KOSPI surging 4.6% on the AI trade. As for the fallout from the local elections here in the UK, the pound is down now 0.4% against the dollar, 135.81. We'll watch UK gilt yields. Will there be any relief that there hasn't been a challenger to Starmer as of yet? We don't really know. That is a look at the markets. Your Bloomberg Radio Business Flash. Stephen, over to you.
13: Well, let's dig more deeply into some of those moves that we are seeing on markets, particularly as we're looking at developments in the Middle East. President Trump rejecting Iran's latest peace proposal, effectively prolonging the closure of the Strait of Hormuz, and that's leading to an increase in oil prices. Let's speak to our reporter, Abir Abu Omar, who's with us from Dubai this morning. Abir, good morning. Talk us through then what we're seeing on oil markets today.
0: Good morning, Stephen. Look, I mean, you guys just put it out, right? A rejection on both ends from both the United States and Iran on this latest proposal where President Trump said that they were going to hear back from the Iranians on Friday evening. Now, we heard from the Iranians yesterday, and essentially they put out a response that President Trump called was totally unacceptable. He actually said that the Iranians were playing around and that they're not going to be laughing anymore, Stephen. That's obviously sent oil prices to around $106 a barrel when it comes to Brent. WTI is trading close to $100. But again, as I've mentioned last time we spoke, over the past 70 days or so, really, at the heart of this issue remains the Strait of Hormuz. We're seeing the double blockade now. Secretary of Energy Chris Wright suggested that there might be a return to Project Freedom. Now, if you remember, Project Freedom was announced last week, and it's essentially about U.S. naval ships blasting through the Strait of Hormuz to try to bring through some of those oil shipments that we've seen fall to a fraction of what they were pre-war. Now, we haven't seen that come through yet. But essentially, look, what Iran has put through was unacceptable to the Americans. And it's pretty much some of the same old things that we've been hearing. Iran wants some of its assets to be unfrozen. It wants oil sales to be unsanctioned. And it refuses to completely dismantle its nuclear abilities. The Wall Street Journal did report that Iran had suggested that some of its highly enriched uranium would be transferred to a third country. Iran said that that report was inaccurate. But as of now, we're back into what Caroline has rightly called a limbo. We don't know if we're going to see a return to talks, but that is something to keep an eye on over the next week or so.
1: Yeah, absolutely. And global equities are sort of shrugged off a lot of what has been happening in terms of the war. They've actually rallied, which is also kind of another major story on markets, the AI infrastructure story and how strong that is.
0: Yeah, I mean, look, you're right. And this is something that, again, we've mentioned on the

0: of what is happening in global equity, starting with Asian stocks that, as you mentioned, are climbing this morning, fueled by the return of the AI trade. And as a matter of fact, global equities have erased Iran-linked losses since the beginning of the year because they're returning to fundamentals. They're returning to the AI story, the earnings that we're seeing come across from the U.S. in particular, the big focus on CapEx spending, the big focus on AI investments, especially from the Mag 7. So you're seeing global equity, global investors really forgetting about what is happening in this region. As I mentioned, it is quite different from what we're seeing across different asset classes. But a good story for equity performance this morning, again, subdued reaction to the latest developments from the U.S.-Israel war in Iran.
1: Okay, Abir, thank you very much for bringing us up to date on some of those stories that are moving markets this morning. That's our reporter Abir Abu Omar in Dubai today as we're watching that move higher in oil prices and thinking about in the context of the data we're going to be getting this week, the April inflation data from the US due out tomorrow as well. And expected to see an uptick in the survey reading for the headline CPI figure on an annualized basis meant to rise to 3.7%. That's the expectation from survey of analysts. So one to keep an eye when we're thinking about the inflationary impacts of what's been happening in the Middle East.
2: Yeah, absolutely. Prices at gas pumps in the US have jumped 50% since the start of the Iran war. That's the figure I read this morning that sort of stuck in my mind. Look, we've also got loads of coverage for you on the fallout from the local elections in the UK. What will happen going forwards? Keir Starmer speaking later this morning. Jim O'Neill will be speaking to us, of course, former Goldman Sachs alum. We've also got the IPPR's Rachel Henry speaking to us later this morning. So lots of coverage here. This is Bloomberg.
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2: This is Bloomberg Daybreak Europe for this Monday, the 11th of May, from London and Brussels. Coming up today.
1: I'll be here for a decade. Keir Starmer vows to fight on as British Prime Minister ahead of a make-or-break speech later this morning.
2: Totally unacceptable. Oil rises as Trump rejects Iran's latest proposal and the Strait of Hormuz remains all but shut.
1: Preparing for a pullback, NATO members brace for Trump to take more troops out of Europe as transatlantic relations fray.
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1: On the markets this morning, two different narratives playing out. In the Middle East, oil prices rising up 4% for Brent crude, $105.28 WTI, close to $100 a barrel on the latest Iran headlines. Treasury yields are up 4 basis points on the 10-year to 4.39%. But stocks moving in a different direction, being powered by the AI optimism. So the KOSPI in South Korea, 4.4% higher this morning. The MSCI Pacific Index up 0.4. And European stock futures looking relatively flat going into the European session. Eurostoxx 50 futures just up slightly. FTSE 100 futures are up by 0.3%. On the currency markets this morning, the Bloomberg Dollar Spot Index 0.2 stronger. The euro and the pound both 0.3 weaker against the dollar.
2: Now to our top stories. The British Prime Minister will make a speech later this morning that's aiming to save his job. Keir Starmer will set out a bolder agenda for his Labour government.

0: After disastrous election results revived talk of a leadership challenge. One relatively unknown Labour MP, Catherine West, says she'll begin an effort to remove Keir Starmer if his cabinet don't do it.
1: That level of inertia in the face of the election defeat that we saw on Thursday is a disgrace. Working people sent us a message on Thursday. We have to listen to that and we have to change.
0: West added that she will wait until the Prime Minister's speech to make a final decision. More than 30 Labour MPs have publicly called for Starmer to resign or to set out a timetable for his departure. But Education Secretary Bridget Phillipson says ejecting their leader will only set the government back.
2: What I heard loud and clear from voters was their deep sense of frustration that they'd voted for change. And they don't feel that we as a Labour government have delivered what they wanted. So I think the last thing is to say, let's have an extended period of time arguing amongst ourselves.
0: Education Secretary Bridget Phillipson speaking there. Catherine West's challenge, though, may force the hand of Starmer's rivals with greater levels of support, such as the Health Secretary Wes Streeting and former Deputy Prime Minister Angela Rayner. In a statement on Sunday night, Rayner said, "What we are doing now isn't working, and the Prime Minister must now meet the moment." But she stopped short of declaring a run against Starmer.
3: The United States and Iran have rejected each other's proposals to end their 10-week conflict. President Trump described Tehran's latest offer as totally unacceptable. Oil surged on the news with Brent climbing back above $105 a barrel. Iran hasn't officially confirmed details of the proposal. However, the Wall Street Journal reports that Tehran suggested diluting part of its highly enriched uranium stockpile and sending the remainder to a third country. Iran's semi-official Tasnim news agency has dismissed that report as not true. Jeff Mason is our Washington correspondent.
4: We've been waiting for a few days to hear back from the leaders in Tehran, and there had been some expectation or at least some anticipation that the response could lead to a longer peace deal, which is what President Trump has been wanting. The White House proposing that the ceasefire continue and that they then essentially get the Strait of Hormuz open and table for now and get to it later, longer-term discussions about Iran's nuclear program.
3: Jeff Mason was speaking after President Trump claimed just last week that Iran had already agreed to give up its nuclear ambitions. Meanwhile, more than 40 countries are meeting today to outline potential military contributions to a UK and France-led mission to escort ships through the Strait of Hormuz once a stable ceasefire is in place.
0: President Donald Trump is expected to press China's Xi Jinping over his country's approach to Iran when they meet in Beijing, according to senior US officials. The two leaders will hold talks on Thursday and Friday in Beijing as they wrestle with disagreements over trade and the US-Israeli war with Iran. China is Iran's biggest oil buyer and a key diplomatic backer. Bloomberg's co-head of Asia, John Liu, says that there are high stakes attached to this meeting.
5: Any time that the leader of the United States and the leader of China have a face-to-face meeting, they're extremely important for the globe. There are big questions that these two gentlemen, only with them sitting down, can we resolve.
0: Bloomberg's John Liu speaking there. During the meetings, Trump and Xi are also expected to discuss a new board of trade, as well as agreements on agriculture, aerospace and energy. Beijing officially confirmed the date of the US president's state visit earlier today. It will be the first visit of its kind in nearly a decade, despite ongoing tensions over the Middle East.
3: China's factory prices are growing at the fastest pace since the pandemic 4 years ago. Producer prices rose 2.8% in April from a year earlier after an increase of 0.5% the previous month, according to data from China's National Bureau of Statistics. The news comes as the fallout from the Iran war sharply raises costs and leaves profits under pressure.
0: Bloomberg has learned that NATO countries are bracing for the United States to withdraw more forces from Europe. That's after President Trump announced that he would pull 5,000 troops out of Germany. The Financial Times reports that Berlin is now reviving efforts to buy American Tomahawk cruise missiles after the Pentagon dropped plans to deploy a battalion equipped with those weapons in Germany. Here's what US Secretary of State Marco Rubio said during a visit to Rome on Friday.
6: If one of the main reasons why the U.S. is in NATO is the ability to have forces deployed in Europe that we could project to other contingencies, and now that's no longer the case, at least when it comes to some NATO members, that's a problem and has to be examined. But ultimately, that's a decision for the president to make.
0: U.S. Secretary of State Marco Rubio there in a phone call with the Italian newspaper Corriere della Sera on Saturday. President Trump said that the U.S. is still considering whether to withdraw troops from Italy.
3: Google's parent company Alphabet is poised to overtake Nvidia as the world's most valuable company. Bloomberg's Ewan Potts has more.
7: The past year has seen Alphabet go from an AI also-ran to the one firm in the market with dominant positions in nearly every aspect of the technology. Now it's on the brink of overtaking chip giant Nvidia as the largest company in the world. Google's parent ended last week with a market capitalization of $4.8 trillion. An end-of-week rally just about kept Nvidia in the top spot with a market cap of $5.2 trillion. That makes the chipmaker worth roughly twice as much as the entire FTSE 100. In London, I'm Ewan Potts, Bloomberg Radio.
3: And those are your top stories on the markets. Oil prices nearly 4% higher for Brent crude, over $105 a barrel. WTI is almost at $100 a barrel today, also up over 4%. The Bloomberg Dollar Spot Index, 0.2 stronger. The euro and the pound are both 0.3 weaker against the US dollar. And Eurostoxx 50 futures up by 0.1%.
0: In a moment, we're going to bring you more on the Middle East and also the fallout from the local elections here in the UK. But something else has caught our eye, maybe our taste buds this morning. This is the changing taste of gelato. Joel Hart writing about this for Bloomberg Pursuit, speaking to gelato makers in Italy about all the new weird and wonderful flavours that they are concocting using seasonal, sometimes not local ingredients. But it's such an interesting story about the evolution of gelato. It's even got flavors like Gewürztraminer gel with oyster and brut beer sorbet. I've never tried Gewürztraminer gel, let alone as a gelato.
3: I just thought the oyster ice cream. No, can't be doing with that. I mean, some of the savory flavors in particular, the ones that kind of most are most eye grabbing or taste bud grabbing. But I think some of the experimentation is what's interesting here, is that these gelato makers are trying to do something new. They're looking at both the ingredients from Northern Italy, but also looking beyond ingredients from Japan and others to try and come up with new flavours and to innovate and to do something different and to take a new spin perhaps on such a popular and long-standing product. So certainly an interesting development, although I think there could be some of them. Joel very politely puts in the piece that atypical offerings often fail to attract repeat customers. If you don't like it, perhaps you won't eat it again.
0: Yeah, he also talks about the 35,000 gelaterias in Italy. I mean, we're lucky if we get a few on the high street here in the UK. Anyway, it's a lovely story and one that got our attention. Let's pivot, though, shall we, and think about what's happening here in the UK after the, well, disastrous local election results, at least for the Labour Party, the loss of the Welsh Senedd. Prime Minister Keir Starmer is set to deliver a speech today, this morning, to try to save his leadership. Bloomberg's politics reporter James Walcock is with us and has been looking into this. What is Starmer likely to say? How is he going to try to defend himself?
8: He's going to say, Caroline, that he's going to do bigger and bolder things. And he said they all like to be on growth, defence, Europe and energy. Look, we'll yet to get the exact detail on this. But over the weekend, he appointed Harriet Harman and Gordon Brown, the former Prime Minister and former head of the Labour Party, respectively. They are seen as big figures on the left. And so that gives an indication of the direction, even if we don't have the details. But I have to sort of add a healthy dollop of scepticism here. Starmer has given many big speeches about resetting the direction before, and it has never been quite as bleak for him. We use the word disastrous just there. They've lost more than 1,400 seats. By my counting, that's more than any sitting Labour government has ever lost in a council election. Some of the language I was hearing from Labour campaigners over the weekend is the angriest I've certainly ever seen them. And it remains to be seen if one big speech can really turn it all around.
3: Indeed. Let's play a game of guess who then, James. Who might it be that comes forward to try and challenge Keir Starmer? And if I was to add a twist to it, what would be the guess when answer as well?
8: I mean, I was listening to your conversation about ice creams with fascinating. So I'm like, how it replicates it, because the public also want to sort of find a new flavour of Labour leadership. And the question is, you know, what is vanilla? What does kind of more of the same look like? And how do Labour politicians differentiate themselves from that? You know, do you have the likes of Angela Rayner, the former Deputy Prime Minister, Andy Byrne, the current Mayor of Greater Manchester? They want to say that someone on the left will be kind of the new pistachio, the kind of move to the left will be something a bit different, but will give you kind of what the government wants. I have to say, the likes of your oyster, Stephen, is very much Catherine West, who has appeared over the weekend, who is a little known MP. She would not have been seen in the ice cream parlour, but she says she is going to try and get the 81 MP nominations needed for leadership if she's not impressed with Keir Starmer's speech later this morning. That has got everyone in all the various factions panicking, because it effectively brings a challenge before they, the sort of more established factions, are ready for one, and could have all sorts of sort of impacts on who runs, when do they run. Andy Burnham, for example, not an MP currently, can't run if a contest is started today. But what seems quite clear from the fact that only Catherine West has emerged over the weekend is that none of the main factions seem yet ready to want to challenge the Prime Minister. And in the next 48 hours, we will see if one of them finds the gumption.
0: Yeah, absolutely. But it does show, obviously, the level of voter dissatisfaction in the UK, you know, with so many votes going to Reform UK, going to the Greens, going to nationalists in Wales and Scotland. You know, that is definitely an issue to answer, maybe, isn't there? James, thanks for being with us. Bloomberg's politics reporter, James Woolcock. And just a word on programming, that at 10 a.m. UK time, we will bring you Keir Starmer's speech live on Bloomberg Radio for our London DAB audience.
3: Well, let's turn to the situation in the Middle East now. The US and Iran both rejecting each other's proposals to end the 10-week conflict. Oil prices rising as a result this morning. Our head of Middle East and North Africa coverage, Stuart Livingston Wallace, joins us now for more. Stuart, what are, as we know them, the key points of disagreement in these proposals?
9: Yeah, good morning. So, I mean, here's the problem, is we've not had visibility either on the US proposals or the Iranian proposals, but we can sort of hazard a hopefully well-educated guess. And to answer your actual question, I mean, I think the key points of disagreement are pretty much everything. So that is specifically over the nuclear file, what happens to the enriched, highly enriched uranium that Iran is sitting on, what happens to control over Hormuz and the blockades, the double blockade that we've witnessed over the last several weeks, what happens to the proxies, the missile program, just about everything. So as far as we can tell, there's not a lot of common ground here. They don't seem to be moving towards something that potentially, you know, sets the clock ticking for a more definitive, long-lasting peace agreement and end to the war. So as things stand now, there doesn't seem to be a lot of progress. On the other hand, you can argue just the fact that the proposals are going back and forth is a positive, certainly more positive than where we were a month ago.
0: Yeah, but the all caps from President Trump, totally unacceptable. You know, is there any clear path to diplomacy from here? And what does the meeting with President Xi in China add to the mix? Could there be pressure from Beijing? What is the path for diplomacy?
9: Yeah, I mean, I think it's a very interesting point. I think China has largely taken a backseat so far in this conflict. And yet it is a very important player. I mean, not just because it is, you know, economically and militarily so powerful, but also the fact that China is so dependent on Iran and others for its commodity imports. I mean, specifically oil, but other things too. So you can definitely see a scenario where China intervenes more forcefully diplomatically. You saw an element of that when the foreign minister was visiting last week and they supposedly put forward this four-point plan for a way forward. Again, we've not had visibility on that. But you can imagine a scenario where China comes into the picture more forcefully and perhaps starts applying a little bit more pressure to Iran to cede on at least some points, and at the same time, you know, bring the US closer to those points. Quite what that looks like, the time frame over which it will unfold, hard to see. But I think there is a degree of anticipation there that China maybe could be a key factor going forward.
3: What does all of this mean in the meantime for the Strait of Hormuz?
9: I mean, as things stand, not a great deal. We have seen a very, very small number of ships getting through Hormuz with largely their transponders shut off. But, you know, fundamentally we're where we were before, which is that it is effectively shut. And, I mean, you know, there's just one data point to look at and something you can look at on the terminal, the Polymarket predictions that are there. Definitely more bearishness in that market this morning. 20% chance of a permanent peace deal between the US and Iran by the end of this month. That's down from about 30%. And you really have to start looking towards the end of the year, that is sort of December 2026, before you get the numbers up to about a 68% chance of a deal. Again, only one data point, you know, but it's interesting that at least that particular bit of the market is definitely becoming more bearish.
0: Yeah. Okay. Stuart, thank you so much for being with us. That is our Middle East and North Africa head of coverage, Stuart Livingston-Wallace. Thank you for being with us. Coming up next, we'll be getting the views of a former SEC chair, Gary Gensler. This is Bloomberg.
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9: 32-12 victory over Warrington. The holders will face 21-time winners Wigan in the decider at Wembley at the end of.
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11: 21 minutes past 7 in London, 21 minutes past 8 in Brussels. Good morning, I'm Stephen Carroll. On the markets, we're watching oil prices over 4% higher for Brent crude and WTI. Brent is over $105 a barrel. WTI just moving past $100 a barrel on the latest escalation in tensions in the Middle East. The Bloomberg Dollar Spot Index is 0.2% stronger. The pound and the euro both 0.3% weaker this morning. The pound's at 135.85 as we're looking ahead to that speech by Keir Starmer later on. In the equity session, Asia shares are higher, 0.5% on the MSCI Asia Pacific Index, although the Nikkei in Tokyo is down by 0.5%. So lots of optimism around the AI trade that's boosting the Kospi in Seoul, a continuation of that trade that we've been seeing over recent weeks as well. But I would point to shares in Nintendo plunging by 9% in Tokyo, the company forecasting declines in hardware and software sales and warning about the soaring cost of memory chips hitting margins. So perhaps something to consider in the broader tech story as well. Thinking about the European trading session, Eurostoxx 50 futures are flat. FTSE 100 futures are 0.3% higher. CAC 40 futures and DAX futures slightly lower this morning. A new Bloomberg survey showing the ECB will raise interest rates twice this year, according to the analyst that spoke to us for the survey. Economists seeing quarter point hikes in both June and September. In the first trades in the European bond markets, yields are up 3 basis points on the 10-year bond yield in Germany, 4 basis points higher on the 10-year French yield. That is your Bloomberg Radio Business Flash. 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
12: Thanks, Stephen. The UK Prime Minister Keir Starmer will make a last-ditch effort to save his premiership today with a politically charged speech aimed at holding back calls for a leadership change. The address comes after Labour's sweeping defeat in local elections last week, including an historic loss of control in the Welsh Parliament. The United States and Iran have rejected each other's proposals to end their 10-week conflict. President Trump described Tehran's latest offer as totally unacceptable, although there is no official confirmation on what was offered. After more than a month at sea, passengers from the cruise ship linked to a deadly hantavirus outbreak have disembarked off Spain's Canary Islands. Repatriation flights began yesterday to return those on board to their home countries. The World Health Organization recommends all passengers undergo active monitoring for 42 days. Those are some of our global news headlines.
11: Caroline, thank you. Well, let's bring you one of our key interviews this morning. The US Securities and Exchange Commission has proposed a rule change that would reduce the frequency of corporate earnings reports from quarterly to twice a year. The regulator's current chair argues this change would offer firms greater flexibility, but critics warn that less frequent reporting could increase the risk of insider trading and reduce transparency. Gary Gensler is a former chair of the SEC and professor at MIT. He strongly opposes this proposal. He told Bloomberg's David Gura and Christina Ruffini that timely information supports higher valuations and lower capital costs.
13: I think this is really a solution in search of a problem. I think transparency is really important in our capital markets. You just had a report about transparency about UFOs. This is a little bit different. But we've been doing this actually for a very long time. And I think it's part of why our American capital markets are so good. Investors, people watching the show or the big investors, they get that information on a quarterly basis. And so it's more timely. And what studies, economic study after economic study has shown that that's a good thing. That creates a market environment where you can get a little higher price earnings ratio and a little less cost of capital because your investor base knows what's going on.
14: What do you say to the CEOs who complain that this is onerous and too much of their life is taken up having to prepare for these earnings releases and earnings calls?
15: And is that who's pushing for this? That's my question. Who wants this? Yeah.
13: You know, it's really interesting. Like, who really is looking for this? In President Trump's first term, which we'll call Trump 45,
14: okay,
13: he also called for this, and his then SEC chair, Jay Clayton, did some public roundtables, put out what's called a concept release, and then didn't do it. And I think maybe the president, even though I think he still likes Jay Clayton,
14: he might have felt, attorney here in New York?
13: He is, but he may have felt a little slow walked on that. And Trump 47 has come back. And so it's, I think the president really wants it, but I really don't think the capital markets want it.
15: Does this make insider trading and malfeasance easier to conceal if you don't have to report quite as regularly?
13: It's just a little bit easier. I want to caution, like, every 6 months putting out information means that our markets will be a little bit more volatile. Those earnings releases, and this is a voluntary system. So it's interesting what the SEC is saying. They're saying, we just want to make flexibility the root of all of this. And there's a great study in the 1960s. The individual went on to get a Nobel Prize, George Akerlof, who is Janet Yellen's husband.
14: Yes.
13: Yes. And George wrote about the problem with lemons, and he was talking about the used car market.
15: Okay.
13: And he said, the problem is if you don't have enough information, you don't know which cars are the lemons, and thus it lowers the pricing of even the good cars. And so put that in the stock market. If you let it be flexible, the lemons might not report, but you don't know who the lemons are, and so it might lower the valuation in the overall markets.
15: Interesting.
14: Just a question about the mechanics of this. So we have this proposal, 60-day period in which the public can comment. You've lived through many of these, both at the CFTC and the SEC. What happens at the end of that comment period? Where are we in this process?
13: Well, the staff pulls together all the comments, puts together a lot of things for the commissioners. There's only three Republican commissioners now, and makes a recommendation. Generally speaking, from this time to finalizing a rule takes anywhere from 18 to, I'd say, 30 months. But with the clock ticking on the Trump administration, this agency might decide to move forward within that time frame. I think it's up to investors. I think it's up to listeners of this program to say, small investors, large investors, academics, news organizations say, no, quarterly reporting is what we need. And then then really the key is, do some companies, some issuers say, you know, we should do this anyway? You know, before the SEC actually made it mandatory in 1970, the New York Stock Exchange in 1926 said we should move to quarterly reporting. This is a 100-year-ago thing. And by the early 1950s, 90% of companies were doing it.
15: But to all the points you just made, is this a fait accompli, or do you think there's room for them to change their mind on this decision?
13: I think there's a public comment period, and it really is important, whether it's the media and especially large companies, investors, and so forth, who might get in the ear of this White House.
14: Another question about disclosures, and we're going to watch you deftly dodge the question that I put to you here.
13: But no,
14: We have Elon Musk agreeing to a $1.5 million settlement with the SEC over the fact that he didn't disclose the position that he'd taken in Twitter before he bought the company in a timely fashion. That now goes before a judge this week, which I gather is customary. A judge can say, I want to hear out the reasons for coming to this settlement. Your reaction to that, I should say you were at the SEC when this issue came about.
13: Well, and you wanted me to get up and dance because, look, I ran a civil law enforcement agency, so I can't comment on any individual directly thing that we worked on, but it's about transparency. And Congress in the 1960s came together. There was a Senator Williams from New Jersey, the Williams Act, and said, we need disclosure about when somebody's accumulating shares in a company. If you accumulate over 5%,
14: which Mr. Musk did,
13: then you need to report to the public that you have some intent to control. And I'm proud that when I was chair of the SEC, we shortened that time period from 10 days to 5 days, because that's really material, non-public information that there's somebody accumulating. And what happens generally when it's announced, the stock pops.
11: So that was Gary Gensler, the former chair of the SEC, now professor at MIT, speaking to Bloomberg's David Gura and Christina Ruffini. We'll have a check on the markets for you next.
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11: From the markets this morning, Eurostox 50 futures up 0.1%. FTSE 100 futures are 0.3 higher, but we have CAC 40 futures and DAX futures slightly in the red this morning. A relatively calm picture, though, on European stock futures, given the big jump that we're watching in oil prices. Brent crude up 3.8% today, over $105 a barrel. WTI 4.5% higher, just shy of $100 a barrel. The Bloomberg Dollar Spot Index is 0.2 stronger, and we are seeing European government bonds selling off this morning. The 10-year bond yield in Germany is up 2 basis points to 3.03%.
12: Now to our top stories. The British Prime Minister will make a speech later this morning that's aiming to save his job. Keir Starmer will set out a bolder agenda for his Labour government after disastrous election results revived talk of a leadership challenge. Former Conservative Cabinet Minister Michael Gove is critical of Starmer's response to the election results.
20: The idea that the Labour government's first response to losing Wigan and Wakefield and Barnsley to reform is to say, we're going for the European Union, then the situation is even worse than it appears from these results.
12: Michael Gove speaking there. One relatively unknown Labour MP, Catherine West, says that she'll begin an effort to remove Keir Starmer if his cabinet don't do it. Her challenge may force the hand of Starmer's rivals with greater levels of support, such as the Health Secretary Wes Streeting and the former Deputy Prime Minister Angela Rayner.
11: The United States and Iran have rejected each other's proposals to end their 10-week conflict. President Trump described Tehran's latest offer as totally unacceptable. Oil prices surged on the news, with Brent crude climbing now above $105 a barrel. The Iran hasn't officially confirmed the details of the proposal. However, the Wall Street Journal reports that Tehran suggested diluting part of its highly enriched uranium stockpile and sending the remainder to a third country. Iran's semi-official Tasnim news agency has dismissed that report as not true.
12: Israeli Prime Minister Benjamin Netanyahu says that he would like to phase out US financial support for Israel's military over the next decade. The US currently provides Israel with $3.8 billion a year in military assistance, making it the largest cumulative recipient of American foreign aid since World War II. Netanyahu made the remarks in an interview with CBS's 60 Minutes.
0: Draw down to zero the American financial support, the financial component of the military cooperation that we have, because we receive $3.8 billion a year. And I think that it's time that we weaned ourselves from the remaining military support.
12: Netanyahu added that he expects US-Israeli military cooperation to expand in the coming years as the relationship shifts from direct aid to a more equal strategic partnership.
11: And Adolescence was the big winner at the TV's BAFTAs, walking off with four awards, including Best Limited Drama. The cast grabbed the majority of the acting prizes, Christine Tremarco and Owen Cooper in the supporting categories, and Stephen Graham winning Best Leading Actor. Amanda Land won for Best Scripted Comedy.
12: Oh, yes, that's a brilliant one, isn't it? Right, coming up next, we'll be speaking to Sri Kochagovindan, who's Senior Research Economist at Aberdeen. Her views on the UK next. This is Bloomberg.
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7: 7:40 in London, 8:40 in Brussels. Good morning, I'm Stephen Carroll. So let's start with oil prices. 3.7% higher for Brent crude now, $105 a barrel. WTI up over 4% at $99.43. European stock futures a touch higher for Eurostoxx 50 at the moment, up a tenth of 1%. 0.2 higher for FTSE 100 futures, but 0.2 lower for CAC 40 futures, and DAX futures slightly softer as well today. In Asia, the overall MSCI Asia Pacific Index is up by half of 1%. Again, strength in tech shares helping to boost the likes of the Kospi in Seoul, which finished up over 4%, although the Nikkei 225 in Tokyo is slightly lower at the moment. Nintendo shares in focus there, down by 8% at the close of trading. In the European bond session, we are seeing yields rising, up 2 basis points on the 10-year bond yield in Germany, 3 basis points higher on the 10-year French yield, as we're looking, of course, at what gilts are going to do at the open as well. Ben Raman, our Markets Live blog, writing that the pound and gilts are underpriced for the risk of a shake-up in debt. Downing Street ahead of Keir Starmer's speech later on today. The pound 0.3 weaker against the dollar. Not drastically different to what we're seeing for the euro, but currently trading at 135.92. That is your Bloomberg Radio Business Flash. Now with more on what's going on around the world, here's Caroline Hepker in London.
8: Stephen, thank you. The UK Prime Minister Keir Starmer will make a last-ditch effort to save his premiership today with a politically charged speech aimed at holding back calls for a leadership change. The address comes after Labour's sweeping defeat in local elections last week, including an historic loss of control in the Welsh Parliament. The United States and Iran have rejected each other's proposals to end their 10-week conflict. President Trump described Tehran's latest offer as totally unacceptable, although there is no official confirmation on what was offered. After more than a month at sea, passengers from the cruise ship linked to a deadly hantavirus outbreak have disembarked off Spain's Canary Islands. Repatriation flights began yesterday to return those on board to their home countries. The World Health Organization recommends all passengers undergo active monitoring for 42 days. Those are some of our global news headlines.
7: Caroline, thank you very much. Well, let's bring you more now on what's happening on markets. So oil rising on developments in the Middle East, the AI trade powering ahead in Asian equities, but also UK political instability back in focus. Let's discuss with Sri Kochagovinda now, Senior Research Economist at Aberdeen Investments. Sri, good morning. Good to talk to you.
9: Good morning.
7: If we're thinking about the UK, first of all, I mean, what should you be thinking about, or what are you thinking about, rather, in terms of the market expectations, given that we've got this big speech coming from Keir Starmer later this morning?
9: Yes, I think a lot is already in the price. We've seen 10-year gilt yields oscillating around 5%. But it may not be enough at the moment in terms of political risk. We expect it to remain fairly elevated over the coming weeks. I think, obviously, rates investors will be focusing on the speech today. But even if there is an insistence on staying in his position, I think speculation around a leadership challenge is going to, if only, escalate from here, given the local election results were very much in line with the disappointing polls that we'd seen in the run-up.
8: Yeah. On Friday, the reaction has seemed fairly buoyant in terms of gilt markets, even towards the end of Friday. I mean, was that misplaced? I mean, it did take some time for all of the election results actually to emerge. We haven't had a left-wing challenger or a more left-wing challenger yet. What do you think happens in gilt markets today then how high does that yield go? And we're going to see most of the reaction today?
9: I think it will be over the coming weeks. I think, again, the results that we saw on Friday, there was a lot already in the price, so we weren't expecting a big sell-off. And also, the results were not that surprising for the markets. They were in line with, you know, the number of seats lost were pretty much as expected. And then the split as well towards Reform and Green. Now, going forward, it really, I would be watching the challenges and the pushing the leadership into setting a timetable. That's the kind of noise that we're hearing at the moment. It is very difficult to, you can't just trigger a leadership challenge. I think there's been a lot of talk about how do we actually get there. But the vote is quite complicated. And we have a political economist, Lizzie Galbraith, who outlines all of this for us. And basically, you need the support of at least 80 MPs to go forward. And there is also a very tight deadline as well, because we have the party conference in September. So that sort of makes it quite difficult for more left-wing candidates such as Andy Burnham, because he is not an MP at the moment. So everything, if he wants to be considered, he needs to move quite quickly, and that's going to be challenging. So I think for the gilt markets at the moment, the front runners seem to be Streeting and Rayner, and there are potentially the gilt-friendly combinations of those two leaders with a chancellor that the gilt market could accept.
7: Yeah, I mean, it's a very interesting, I suppose, kind of parlour game to be playing at this stage when we're thinking about the possibilities, of course, looking ahead to that speech later this morning. About more broadly, though, on the UK economic situation, the markets are still pricing hikes from the Bank of England this year, but you're seeing an extended hold. Why do you think the market pricing is so, I suppose, still in favour of hikes at this stage?
9: I think in the short end, it is really an inflation story there that's driving the front end of the curve. And I think, you know, there is a justification there. But I think for the Bank of England to hike, I think if there was more of a stagflationary type scenario, or if inflation expectations start to really pick up, then the Bank of England will need to hike, and possibly, you know, a couple of hikes would be necessary. But at the moment, I'd say the front end pricing might be a little bit disconnected from what's happening in other parts of the market, where at the moment we have a ceasefire. The longer the Strait of Hormuz remains closed, the more problematic it is for broader inflation pressures, not just energy prices. But at the moment, because it is still energy prices that are the main focal point, that's something that central banks have to look through. They can't really do anything about supply shocks. What they will act on is core goods or wage inflation picking up and inflation expectations, which is why we expect them to consider growth and not just inflation. Mm.
8: Do you think that gilt market investors would balk if you had Angela Rayner as Prime Minister? And would you have to keep Rachel Reeves as Chancellor to steady gilt markets? What happens if Reeves goes alongside Starmer?
9: I think it's very likely that Reeves goes alongside Starmer. It's very difficult for her to stay. I think she is associated with Starmer. So if you want to have change ahead of the next election, it probably means that they both have to go. But I think with Rayner, you know, I think the most gilt-friendly combination would actually be some with Streeting as a leader and a very careful chancellor pick. But I think if Rayner can gain the support of some of the left, she is classed as a soft left, if she can gain some of the backbenchers, and then she chooses a chancellor such as Yvette Cooper or somebody that is more gilt market friendly, then that could be a combination that could stabilize the market. But it depends on the communication as well. And really, she has started that communication in terms of the fiscal rules. I think whoever is in charge over the rest of the year, they'll probably have to muddle through with the existing fiscal rules. Any attempt at changing that could be quite disruptive for markets.
7: Okay, so another factor to watch in that as well. Sri, thank you very much for joining us this morning. Sri Kartikovindan, their senior research economist at Aberdeen, talking us through some of what we'll be watching for, both from the gilt markets when they open up in just over 10 minutes' time, but also, of course, what to expect from the Prime Minister's speech, which we will bring to you live for our London DAB listeners this morning at 10 a.m. UK time.
8: Yeah, absolutely. I mean, when you think about inflation, it's going to be a big week for inflation figures. In terms of the US number, 0.6% increase for US CPI in April is the expectation from the Bloomberg survey, so the median estimate. And then when it also comes to the latest Bloomberg survey for Europe, the expectation quarter point hikes in June and September for the ECB. So we've had two new Bloomberg surveys that are worth noting when it comes to the inflation pricing. Didn't quite get to that story, did we, with three? But thank you so much for your time, in any case, in the London Radio studio today.
7: 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And of course, that political speech coming up very much in focus for markets as well. Plus, we'll be checking in on the latest corporate headlines. Stay with us. This is Bloomberg.
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0: 7.53 in London, 8.53 in Brussels. Good morning, I'm Stephen Carroll. Eurostoxx 50 futures up a tenth of 1%. FTSE 100 futures are 0.3 higher, but some weakness in CAC 40 and DAX futures this morning. Oil prices higher, part of what we're expecting contributing to the higher FTSE 100 futures. Brent crude's up by 3%, $104.50 this morning. So slightly down on the peak that we hit earlier on. And WTI, although up 3.7% on the day, now below $99 a barrel. Natural gas prices are just around 1% higher for the UK and on the Dutch TTF benchmark. Looking at currency markets, the Bloomberg Dollar Spot Index 0.2% stronger, mirroring the trade that we've seen at other points where tensions have spiked in the Iran war. The pound and the euro both weaker against the dollar. The pound's now down by 0.3% at 135.93. We'll be watching gilt markets as we've been talking about at the open, but elsewhere in European bond markets, yields are ticking up. A basis point on the 10-year bond yield, 2 basis points on the 10-year French yield this morning, as we are also thinking about the moves in gold prices, lower 0.7%, $4,680 an ounce. That is your Bloomberg Radio Business Flash.
7: Stephen, thank you so much. Now, let's dive into some of those stories that our colleagues on the Markets Today live page are following for us today. Kit Rees is with us in the radio studio. You're still tracking the UK political story, of course, Kit, as we all are. Markets are moving because of the threats to Keir Starmer's job. I thought it was really interesting. You may not have heard, but Sri Govindan, who is from Aberdeen, their senior research economist, was just talking about, you know, she thinks that probably Reeves would go maybe alongside Starmer. And therefore, you really do have to think about, you know, who the challenger is, both to the Prime Minister, but then who they would bring in as Chancellor. How do you think about the fallout from the UK elections?
8: I mean, yes, this is the real big focus for markets. You know, if there is a leadership challenge, then who would, you know, replace Keir Starmer, and whether what kind of Chancellor we get, and whether they are, you know, as fiscally prudent as Rachel Reeves has been. So that would be kind of a worry, because bond markets get a little bit concerned if there's any signs of spending and, you know, how the spending is going to be funded. But today it's going to be really interesting to see how gilt markets respond to the poor showing that Labour saw in the local election, given all of these global forces that are at play, because we saw that the US and Iran rejected each other's proposals to end the war. So this has seen a big drop in global bond markets. So we might see gilts kind of swept up in that. So it's going to be kind of hard to disentangle it all. But we will, of course, be keeping an eye on Keir Starmer's speech later in the day and to see if we get any movement and then gilt markets and the pound, of course. So it's going to be a very interesting day, lots of forces at play. But yeah, a little bit of political risk likely to come back into the market there.
0: Yeah, and one we'll be keeping an eye on at the gilt market open in a couple of minutes' time. You've also been looking at the latest surveys on the UK's labour market. What have we learned?
8: Yeah, so it's looking like a weak backdrop is continuing. So we had a report from REC and KPMG. It showed not a huge deterioration, but hiring for permanent positions dropped at the fastest pace for 3 months in April. More people are looking for work. There are job cuts, delays to hiring decisions. And there was also interesting an uptick in temporary staff, which is perhaps how companies are looking to bridge this difficult period when they're faced with rising costs and a lot of uncertainty. But one silver lining is that pay growth remained weak. So this could calm worries at the Bank of England that people are demanding higher salaries to compensate for rising living costs, and we hopefully avoid this sort of inflation spiral. But overall, there was a continuation of trends, but no massive deterioration despite the conflict in the Middle East.
7: Yeah, absolutely. What else do you thinking about in terms of corporate news then? We're almost at the end of earnings season.
8: Yeah, they're just trickling in the updates, but we were looking at Compass Group, which is a caterer, and it's actually quite a big stock in the FTSE 100. It raised its profit guidance for the year. It's seeing improved margins, and it was also interesting that it's seen a boost from clients using outsourcers for the first times due to things like

0: Yeah, those travel insights as well, because of course we're thinking about the longer effects there might be from questions around jet fuel availability later in the year too. Kit, thanks very much for bringing us up to date with the stories that you're following on the Markets Today live page this morning. You can find more from Kit Rees and the team at Markets Today on the front page of the Bloomberg website, or by typing TLIV on the terminal as well. But Caroline, we're just under 2 minutes away from the European market open as well, so oil prices expected to drive the FTSE 100 higher, as Kit was just telling us, but the pound and gilts in focus ahead of that speech from Keir Starmer, just about 2 hours away now.
1: Yeah, absolutely. We're going to bring you live coverage of that when it begins at 10 a.m. I think it'll be fascinating, the sort of tone and also the strategy that Keir Starmer now takes. I mean, I thought it was noteworthy that over the weekend he told a newspaper that he, you know, he would be in office for 10 years. This is something that he has really said months ago, but repeating it, I think, is quite interesting. Rosa Prince, our Bloomberg opinion columnist, is going to join us in the next hour here on Bloomberg Radio to discuss that. And we'll also be speaking to Jim O'Neill, the former chief economist at Goldman Sachs, and former Treasury Minister. He's obviously very fascinating, joins us from time to time. But I think it'd be interesting to understand whether he thinks Starmer should stay or go. We spoke to him last October at Bloomberg, so let's see what his view is now. Stephen, you'll be back a bit later on. Lizzie Burden will be with me in the next hour as European markets begin trading. Don't go anywhere. This is Bloomberg. The latest global headlines are now at your fingertips.
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1: This is Bloomberg Daybreak Europe for this Monday, the 11th of May from London. Coming up today,
4: I'll be here for a decade. Keir Starmer vows to fight on as British PM ahead of a make or break speech later this morning.
1: Totally unacceptable. Oil rises as Trump rejects Iran's latest proposal, and the Strait of Hormuz remains all but shut.
4: Preparing for a pullback, NATO members brace for Trump to take more troops out of Europe as transatlantic relations fray.
1: Class as easy as ABC. 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
1: 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I'm Caroline Hepke.
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1: Now, let's start by looking at the markets. So oil prices, WTI up by 4%, 3% higher for Brent crude futures at $104.57, with the US and Iran in limbo. Bond markets also quite hostage to the Iran war, looking at 10-year US yields up 3 basis points at 4.38. Interestingly, looking to UK gilt yields, actually gilts are falling. So yields are up by 4.5 basis points. So actually sort of swept up in the same issue as the rest of the markets. The pound right now is weaker, 0.2%. And Asian equities have gained. The MSCI Asia Pacific Index up 0.5%. The AI story remains strong. The KOSPI surges 4.3% this morning. That's a look at the markets, Lizzie.
4: Now to our top stories. The British Prime Minister will make a speech later this morning that's aiming to save his job. Keir Starmer will set out a bolder agenda for his Labour government after disastrous election results revived talk of a leadership challenge. One relatively unknown Labour MP, Catherine West, says she'll begin an effort to remove Keir Starmer if his cabinet members don't.
5: That level of inertia in the face of the election defeat that we saw on Thursday is a disgrace. Working people sent us a message on Thursday. We have to listen to that and we have to change.
4: West added that she'll wait until the Prime Minister's speech to make a final decision. More than 30 Labour MPs have publicly called for Starmer to resign or to set out a timetable for his departure. But Education Secretary Bridget Phillipson says ejecting their leader will only set the government back.
6: what I heard loud and clear.

0: clear from voters was their deep sense of frustration that they'd voted for change. They don't feel that we as a Labour government have delivered what they wanted. So I think the last thing is to say, let's have an extended period of time arguing amongst ourselves.
1: Education Secretary Bridget Phillipson speaking there. Catherine West's challenge may force the hand of Starmer's rivals with greater levels of support, such as Health Secretary Wes Streeting and former Deputy Prime Minister Angela Rayner. In a statement on Sunday night, Rayner said, "What we're doing now isn't working and the Prime Minister must now meet the moment." But she stopped short of declaring a run against Starmer.
2: The United States and Iran have rejected each other's proposals to end their 10-week conflict. President Trump described Tehran's latest offer as totally unacceptable. Oil prices surged on the news, with Brent crude climbing back above $104 a barrel. Iran hasn't officially confirmed the details of the proposal. However, the Wall Street Journal reports that Tehran suggested diluting part of its highly enriched uranium stockpile and also sending the remainder to a third country. Iran's semi-official TASS news agency has dismissed that report as not true. Jeff Mason is our Washington correspondent.
3: We've been waiting for a few days to hear back from the leaders in Tehran, and there had been some expectation, or at least some anticipation, that the response could lead to a longer peace deal, which is what President Trump has been wanting. The White House proposing that the ceasefire continue and that they then essentially get the Strait of Hormuz open and table for now and get to it later, longer term discussions about Iran's nuclear program.
2: Jeff Mason was speaking after President Trump claimed just last week that Iran had already agreed to give up its nuclear ambitions. Meanwhile, more than 40 countries are meeting today to outline potential military contributions to a UK and France-led mission to escort ships through the Strait of Hormuz once a stable ceasefire is in place.
1: Well, President Trump is expected to press China's Xi Jinping over his country's approach to Iran when they meet in Beijing, according to senior US officials. The two leaders will hold talks on Thursday and Friday in Beijing as they wrestle with disagreements over trade and the US-Israeli war with Iran. China is, of course, Iran's biggest oil buyer and a diplomatic backer of Beijing. Tehran, Bloomberg's co-head for Asia, John Liu, says there is high stakes attached to this meeting.
4: Any time that the leader of the United States and the leader of China have a face-to-face meeting, they're extremely important for the globe. There are big questions that these two gentlemen, only with them sitting down, can we resolve.
1: Bloomberg's John Liu speaking there. During the meetings, Trump and Xi are also expected to discuss a new board of trade, as well as agreements on agriculture, aerospace and energy. Beijing officially confirmed the date of the US president's state visit earlier today. It'll be the first visit of its kind in nearly a decade, despite ongoing tensions over the Middle East.
2: Well, Lizzie, not just politics, there's also data. China's factory prices are rising at the fastest pace since the pandemic 4 years ago. Producer prices rose 2.8% in April from a year earlier, after an increase of 0.5% in the previous month. That's according to new data from China's National Bureau of Statistics. The news comes as the fallout from the Iran war sharply raises costs and leaves profits under pressure in China.
1: Well, turning back to the geopolitics, Bloomberg has learned that NATO countries are bracing for the United States to withdraw more forces from Europe. That's after President Trump announced he'd pull 5,000 troops out of Germany. The Financial Times reports that Berlin is now reviving efforts to buy American Tomahawk cruise missiles after the Pentagon dropped plans to deploy a battalion equipped with the weapons in Germany. Here's what US Secretary of State Marco Rubio said during a visit to Rome on Friday.
5: If one of the main reasons why the U.S. is in NATO is the ability to have forces deployed in Europe that we could project to other contingencies, and now that's no longer the case, at least when it comes to some NATO members, that's a problem and it has to be examined. But ultimately, that's a decision for the president to make.
1: U.S. Secretary of State Marco Rubio there. In a phone call with Italian newspaper Corriere della Sera on Saturday, President Trump said that the U.S. is still considering whether to withdraw troops from Italy.
2: And lastly, Google's parent company, Alphabet, is poised to overtake Nvidia as the world's most valuable company. Bloomberg's Ewan Potts has more.
6: The past year has seen Alphabet go from an AI also-ran to the one firm in the market with dominant positions in nearly every aspect of the technology. Now it's on the brink of overtaking chip giant Nvidia as the largest company in the world. Google's parent ended last week with a market capitalization of $4.8 trillion. An end-of-week rally just about kept Nvidia in the top spot with a market cap of $5.2 trillion. That makes the chipmaker worth roughly twice as much as the entire FTSE 100. In London, I'm Ewan Potts, Bloomberg Radio.
2: So those are our top stories for you this morning. Looking at the European markets, Lizzie, European stocks are just about flat on the stock 600. This as we come to the end of earnings season. I mean, the S&P 500 has just blown through the earnings estimates for the first quarter and done so well. But actually, US stock futures are in the red. Elsewhere, it looks like the pound and gilt are sort of looking through any leadership rumblings. They're waiting for Keir Starmer's speech. So gilt on the 10-year this morning are actually up by 5 basis points. But look, we're seeing most bonds, government bonds across Europe moving in the same direction. Italian BTPs, for example, up by 3 basis points, and US yields up 3 basis points at 4.38 on the 10-year. Elsewhere, oil prices up 3.6% for Brent crude futures, $104.96 the barrel. So those are the markets.
1: Well, we'll dive back into the politics here in the UK in just a moment with Rosa Prince. We'll also get into the latest out of the Middle East, the disappointment at the lack of a peace deal over the weekend. But first of all, Caroline, gelato.
2: Yes, weird ice cream. We love this story. Joel Hart's been writing about this. Gosh, doesn't he get a good gig at Bloomberg Pursuits? He's been speaking to gelato makers across Italy. Apparently there are 35,000 gelaterias in Italy, and he points to the most innovative. He's been writing basically about the business of restauranteuring, how gelato is evolving. It's now bringing in really unusual flavours, savoury flavours. He says that there are one of the people that he spoke to said that, look, there are about 50 of these gelaterias in Italy that are really cutting edge. And it really is odd flavours, I will say that.
1: If this is the Joel Hart, I think it is. I've known him for many, many years, since we were teenagers. And let me say that this man knows food.
2: Right. Good stuff. We're going to put a link to it in our podcast show notes, because we always like to bring you something tasty, something different for your morning listen. Right. Let's also, though, pivot to the elections here in the UK. The results from the local elections, from the elections in Scotland and Wales. Prime Minister Keir Starmer set to deliver this speech to try to save his leadership. We've been talking about the flavour of rival to Keir Starmer, if you want the pun. Rosa Prince is with us. I'm sure you can do better, Rosa. Our opinion columnist, Keir Starmer, what is he likely to say today? What do you think the tone of his argument is going to be, and the strategy?
1: Is it going to be vanilla?
7: Oh, I was going to say something about sweetening the pill, but yeah, not so good. Well, I think as much as what he says in terms of policy, it's the way that he says it. So as you say, he's come under a lot of criticism from his own MPs about those terrible election results last week. Big new challenge coming down the track. One of his own MPs is threatening to seek to trigger a contest to topple him. So I think he'll need to speak with real authority and some substance. In terms of exactly what he'll be discussing, we've had some trails overnight. He's going to say that inertia is not enough, that he needs to get a grip of things. And he's also going to say, intriguingly, that Britain should be back at the centre of Europe. Now, I think that's what a lot of his MPs want to see. But on the other hand, we're also hearing that he's not going to resile from those red lines, which meant that no rejoining the customs union, no freedom of movement. So I think his MPs will be wanting to know, is this actual substance here, or is it just yet more rhetoric?
1: Do you think the fact that Greater Manchester Mayor Andy Burnham hasn't got a seat yet in Parliament, but is outpolling all the other runners and riders to replace Starmer, is going to actually light a fire under former Deputy Prime Minister Angela Rayner and Health Secretary Wes Streeting to challenge the Prime Minister sooner rather than later?
7: Do you know, I think that they've all spent the weekend kind of playing elaborate game theory, trying to kind of really tease this out of what the best strategy is for them. As you say, if Andy Burnham was here in the House of Commons in London, he would probably win a contest, but he's not. So does that give the impetus to those who to think, oh, you know, we should probably go early? At the moment, the indication is that that's not the case from Angela Rayner. She gave a statement yesterday saying she wanted Burnham to come back in. Streeting, I think, is wary of triggering a contest, but I think if a contest came about almost by accident, he'd be quite happy about that. He'd want to join it. So we'll have to see what happens with this stalking horse candidate, Catherine West. She's a backbencher. She's got no real desire to be Prime Minister herself, but she's threatening to start a competition almost to smoke out to those other candidates because she's sick of this drift. She's sick of the cabinet not getting their act together and getting rid of the Prime Minister, who she sees as being a drag on the party. And in those circumstances, probably the winner there is Wes Streeting.
1: Yes. We know the hand that wields the knife shall never wear the crown, Caroline.
2: That is true. Although I'll also add to the mix, Rayner is less popular than Keir Starmer. Angela Rayner, the former deputy leader, she's still got the tax issue overhanging her that isn't going to be resolved for another few weeks. And then we haven't even thought about what the markets are thinking about, which is who's going to end up being Chancellor. Does Reeves go when Starmer goes? And then who would those leadership candidates pick, you know, to steer the economy, and all of this stuff about changing leadership doesn't get to the growth picture. But anyway, Rosa, we'll leave it there. We await with interest your next column, and thank you so much for being with us, Bloomberg Opinion columnist Rosa Prince.
1: Well, we are looking at oil prices higher this morning. Brent trading up 3.4% now at $104 a barrel. We can get more on the situation in the Middle East, where the US and Iran have rejected each other's proposals to end that 10-week conflict. Let's go to Dubai. We can speak to our Horizons Middle East and Africa anchor, Jemana Bersechi. Jemana, just tell us the key points of disagreement in these latest proposals.
8: Yeah, well, I will say it's a big change in sentiment from where we were a few days ago, where reporting had emerged suggesting that the two sides were actually close to a deal, and that that one pager was close to being finalized from both sides. You fast forward to today, and in fact, we are not very far from where we were, you know, shortly after those Islamabad talks about a month ago. And essentially, while Iran's counter-proposal has not been released to the public, what we do understand from Iranian media is that they too had separated the issue of phase one, the reopening of the straits, from the nuclear file and those discussions that were set to happen once phase one expired, a 30-day period. So the two proposals were matching on that front. However, what Iran appeared to have been asking for was a reopening of the straits in exchange for a lifting of sanctions, an unfreezing of assets, and also once again linking de-escalation of the Iran file to what is happening in Lebanon, which again is something that the U.S. has been really trying hard to sever, you know, creating a separate link between the channels of Lebanon and Israel versus Iran and U.S. So that was the first sort of sticking point. The second sticking point is to do with the whole deferral of the nuclear file and the fact that Iran once again are pushing back on some of the U.S. demands. We understand that on the U.S. side, they had pushed for a low enrichment policy, a very longer suspension of the time frame over which Iran would commit to low-level enrichment, and a full dismantlement of their facilities. Iran are pushing back and saying that they don't want to fully dismantle facilities, per Wall Street Journal reporting, though there has been, again, some contesting of that reporting. And then again, they're still very, very far apart on the time frame for that suspension. So, yeah. Again, a lot of daylight between the two.
2: A lot of daylight between the two, and worries about, you know, how you can move diplomacy forwards when you know when it's so difficult on both sides. In terms of the Strait of Hormuz, I did notice that there was a drop actually in terms of real world immediate delivery barrels of oil prices and what the market is doing, but that's surely going to be short lived. What about the Strait of Hormuz?
8: Yeah, well, the strait is still effectively shut, though there has been a little bit of movement. What we reported over the weekend is one Qatar LNG tanker managed to make it through. Another ADNOC-affiliated tanker, that's, of course, the UAE energy company, also made it through towards the end of the week last week. But by turning off their signals or their transponders is what we understand. So maybe there are some, sort of workways that are being discussed in order to get, you know, one or two or a handful of commercial vessels through. But for all intents and purposes, it's still effectively shut. It's still effectively dangerous. But again, you know, coming back to what we were just saying, President Trump yesterday said that 70% of the military objectives of the war had been achieved, i.e. implying there's another 30% to go. And you have the likes of Lindsey Graham, one of the more hawkish voices in the U.S. Senate, saying that it wouldn't be a bad idea to restart Project Freedom. And that was, of course, that project that was launched a week ago to help guide escorts through the strait. If that does happen, then you may see more danger once again.
1: Okay. Jemana, thank you very much for the update. We'll speak to Jim O'Neill next. This is Bloomberg.
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5: 32-12 victory over Warrington. The holders will face 21-time winners Wigan in the decider at Wembley at the end.
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7: It is 8:21 a.m. in the City of London. I'm Caroline Hepke. Very good morning. You're listening to Daybreak Europe. In terms of European markets, stocks barely higher, FTSE 100 up 0.3%. I'm whizzing through the markets because we want to get to our next guest. It's going to be very interesting what's happening in the UK. UK gilt yields at the moment shooting up 5 basis points on the 10-year yield at 4.95. German yields only up by 1.5 basis points this morning. In terms of US stock futures, also in the red, we've got Brent crude futures up by 3.4%, $104.81. The impasse between the US and Iran. Bloomberg dollar spot index is stronger, 0.1%, and the pound is weaker, 0.2%, 135.99. Those are the figures, all the latest on the markets. Lizzie Burden is here with a roundup of what else is going on around the world. Morning, Lizzie.
8: Thank you, Caroline. The UK's Prime Minister Keir Starmer will make a last-ditch attempt to save his premiership today with a politically charged speech aimed at holding back calls for a leadership change. The address comes after Labour's sweeping defeat in local elections last week, including a historic loss of control in the Welsh Parliament. Meanwhile, the United States and Iran have rejected each other's proposals to end their 10-week conflict. President Trump described Tehran's latest offer as totally unacceptable, although there is no official confirmation on what it was offered. And after more than a month at sea, passengers from the cruise ship linked to a deadly hantavirus outbreak have disembarked off Spain's Canary Islands. Repatriation flights began yesterday to return those on board to their home countries. The World Health Organization recommends all passengers undergo active monitoring for 42 days. And those are some of our global news headlines, Caroline.
7: Lizzie, thank you. The UK Prime Minister's leadership is under threat after a bruising set of local election results for the ruling Labour Party. Keir Starmer will make a speech later this morning where he's expected to announce bolder action on growth, defence, Europe and energy. Joining us now is Jim O'Neill, former chief economist at Goldman Sachs and a former Treasury minister who's advised multiple governments on growth initiatives. Jim, welcome back to Bloomberg Radio. Thank you so much for your time. Just want to quote to you what you said in October. I'm sure you'll remember last year you were on Bloomberg.
9: Oh,
7: you said that Keir Starmer shouldn't go, even if they do really badly in the May local elections. This is you speaking. What new thing would a new leader bring? Well, the Labour Party did indeed do badly in those local elections. What is your view now? Should Starmer still stay?
9: I kind of still think broadly the same. There's a number of issues that affect me, but at the core, and thanks for reminding me what I said, because I actually do think pretty similarly that the Tory party effectively been semi-destroyed by constantly bringing in new supposed great leaders without going to the British public. And I think if the Labour Party start doing that on top of what has already unfolded in nearly 2 years of them, I think that could be structurally pretty damaging for them as well. The idea that any of these candidates that are being mentioned are some kind of you know, Margaret Thatcher or Tony Blair type characters to give a whole new meaning to the future of the country is not something that I think is going to necessarily go down with the public. So for that reason alone, I think it would be very foolhardy of the Labour Party to do it. Secondly, you know, linked to the sort of madness that's gone over the country ever since the Brexit vote, where the whole machine, in many ways, the intellectual leadership of the country still hasn't figured out how to deal with it. This sort of impatience that we as the public have got, that, you know, if it hasn't been miraculous solutions delivered in 5 minutes, we have to have some dramatic change and give it a chance to somebody else. It itself is contradicting with what I said before, because unless we can boost the labour force and unless we can boost trade with places that really matter, including Europe, then it's not obvious how we're going to get out of this sort of vicious circle that we're in. There are a few other things that I think they could do to help boost things, but, you know, those two things I've said are like quite a core problem, whoever happens to be sitting in number 10.
8: Jim, let me ask you about one of the candidates who could potentially replace Keir Starmer. He hasn't got a seat in Parliament right now, but I wonder whether you think the bond market will ever forgive Andy Burnham's comment that politicians shouldn't be in hock to it.
9: Well, it doesn't look like the markets are in too great a mood to do that right now, given where the gilt markets opened up this morning. Although I quickly had, obviously, some of that is also because of the rise in US yields and the renewed rise in Brent crude prices. But if you look at the way the spreads traded in the past month, as the renewed speculation about Andy coming back has grown, there's the market verdict. And it's not obvious to me how Andy can climb back down from that and have markets believe him in a hurry. And I quickly add, given how heavily involved I am in the whole Greater Manchester story and Northern Powerhouse, I'm in the camp that things would be great if Andy stayed where he was, to be honest, because the momentum going on in Greater Manchester is fantastic. And it's not obvious to me, also following Thursday, if Andy stepped down and there was another election, that we'd get anything other than a reform character coming through like we're getting all over the place. And I'm not sure that's great for the whole devolution and sort of power of what places like Greater Manchester especially have been doing the past decade.
10: Manchester being, you know, the second largest urban economy after London, you know, hugely important. I think that's an interesting point.
9: Outgrown London by three times in the past decade.
10: Come on. Exactly. Yes, this is, absolutely Andy Burnham's line, isn't it? Clearly his selling point. Look, what about Gordon Brown and Harriet Harman, bringing them back? What does that say? Does that help or hinder Starmer if you think that he should? I mean, can he really cling on realistically?
9: I mean, I feel, how do I put it carefully? I mean, I know all these people pretty well, and I like a lot of them, especially Gordon and Andy. But I'm not sure bringing Gordon back is great for the Chancellor, in image-wise, because obviously what Gordon's main strength was in the past. And secondly, Gordon represents the old school and the old days, and I'm not sure he or Harriet really bring around this sort of seeming desire for some kind of new approach that last Thursday's implied results seem to want and call for. So what the Prime Minister has got to do in the next couple of hours is come up with some, what looks like not briefed thing in advance of where he's really going to change people's belief about how we're going to get greater growth and greater belief that the Labour Party is delivering for all these confused and contradictory factions.
8: Well, it was Reform that won a lot of the seats off Labour at the local elections, Jim. When you listen to them, they say they're all about growth. Do you believe any of the policy when it comes to economics from Nigel Farage?
9: I don't really believe that. I think if you look at Reform's proposals, it would scare the hell out of the gilt market even more. Maybe that's partly why the gilt market is also struggling, because the markets may be coming to the inevitable conclusion that whoever appears, whether it's Keir Starmer staying on or somebody else, Nothing's going to change and we're going to get a reform government. But if you look at all the sort of goodies that Farage and his close colleagues are promising, that implies much bigger budget deficits than we have now, and a massive constraint to the labour force. So how are we going to get anything vaguely better than what we have now is pretty impossible for me to see at the moment.
10: And what about the triple lock? I mean, one of the key issues for budget is the fact that, you know, is massive spending on things like pensions. You know, the promise to keep pensions, state pensions, rising, that is very significant. It's one of the kind of main anchors for the budget thing, weighing the budget down. And they've stuck to it, reform and the Labour Party.
9: Exactly. I mean, this again, it's part of this sort of madness that's taken over the country. I mean, there are three or four things that seem very obvious to me that some leader at some point is going to be honest and bold about, and we're going to have a different, better outlook. And that includes getting rid of the triple lock. It is completely bonkers. It is very unfair to younger generations. And everybody knows in private that it needs to go, but nobody's bold enough to say it as a policy. Secondly, along with that, we have some crazy inconsistencies going on with welfare payments, particularly with the so-called PIP payments, where probably from the data I've looked at, close to 1 million people who are claiming all three of them are earning more than you get on the minimum wage, which is completely insane also. Thirdly, despite endless talk about doing something fundamental to the housing market, we need to completely shift the incentive structure to make sure that it's the value of the land that's taxed, not the value of things that go on it. And so we can get a much more dynamic housing market and much more flexibility of social flexibility. And then lastly, we've got to be much more candid about the other things within government spending. And this notion that we just carry on spending more on health, whatever goes on forever, is equally insane. And especially in this era of AI, we need to have a proper policy on trying to truly improve, using modern technology, the health service. And if we did all these four things, I think you'd see a dramatically different, more positive move from the financial markets. And with it, you'd get a boost in financial conditions and probably a much greater lift in business and consumer confidence pretty quickly.
10: Yeah, and the IFS has pointed this out ahead of the last general election and ahead of the local elections, that actually the manifestos, that people were not, the politicians were not telling the truth about this. A word for the poor British voter, the madness that you say sweeping the UK. I want to put the point that Britain hasn't seen wages grow. We've got GDP data this week. Yeah. Not sure we can even trust the data. GDP's been weak, stagflation stalking the UK. I mean, is it not understandable that voters are trying to cast around for an actual solution?
9: I mean, of course it's not just unique to the UK. This is happening in a lot of European countries, and to some degree obviously is behind the Trump strength. International liberal capitalism, as is on the tin, hasn't effectively worked properly for the past 30 years, and so that justifies voters searching around in the way you describe. But what is bizarre is that they obviously don't really look at what the policies of these radical newcomers suggest. Because, as I said a few minutes ago, certainly from what I can see, they're even worse in terms of the incompatibility with getting growth and having stable financial markets. And they would deliver more or worse of what we've got now. Now, it might well be that we need to see one of those radical parties actually having proper responsibility, and they'd last 5 minutes as well, and then we can finally have a bit more honest and clear growth-boosting policies coming through from something a bit more conventional. But at the moment, it all seems completely crazy to me, and there's no two ways of saying it. The voters appear to want reform, but it's not obvious to me why.
8: Okay. Jim O'Neill, former chief economist at Goldman Sachs. As always, a pleasure to talk to you. Thank you. This is Bloomberg.
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5: 8:40 a.m. in London. I'm Lizzie Burden in London, and we check the markets for you all day long here on Bloomberg Radio. Well, we're looking at a pretty tepid start for markets here in Europe this morning. The Stoxx 600 is flat to the downside. The CAC 40 in Paris down 0.7%. The DAX in Frankfurt down 0.25%. And the FTSE 100 seeing the least hit. Actually, it's up 0.2%. That comes down to the energy story. So Brent is up 3.5% now at $104.78 a barrel. That comes down to the latest in geopolitics, the lack of a deal between the US and Iran over the weekend, and that has boosted inflation concerns. So we're seeing yields higher across the curve around the world. For example, the 10-year Treasury yield up 3 basis points at 4.38%. But even more pronounced moves here for gilts this morning. You're looking at the 30-year gilt yield now up 6 basis points at 5.63%. So the Starmer effect post local elections feeding in as an extra factor here in the UK. If we turn just also to the pound, that is trading down 0.2% at 1.36 ahead of Starmer's speech later on this morning. And when we look to US futures, they're pointing lower too as well, down 0.1%. We didn't see that much pessimism though in the Asian trade. The MSCI Asia Pacific Index actually up 0.5%. So there at least we saw the AI story outweighing the geopolitics. That's your Bloomberg Business Flash. Now with more on what's going on around the world. Here's Caroline Hepker in London.
6: Lizzie, thank you. UK Prime Minister Keir Starmer will make a last-ditch effort to save his premiership today with a politically charged speech aimed at holding back calls for a leadership change. The address comes after Labour's sweeping defeat in local elections last week, including an historic loss of control in the Welsh Parliament. The United States and Iran have rejected each other's proposals to end their 10-week conflict. President Trump described Tehran's latest offer as totally unacceptable, although there is no official confirmation on what was offered. And after more than a month at sea, passengers from the cruise ship linked to a deadly hantavirus outbreak have disembarked off for Spain's Canary Islands. Repatriation flights began yesterday to return those on board to their home countries. US health authorities say that one American passenger linked to the cruise ship outbreak has tested positive and another is showing mild symptoms. Those are some of our global news headlines.
5: Well, let's take a closer look at the markets now. Joining us in studio is Haig Bathgate, CEO of Callanish Capital. Morning, Haig. Welcome back. I want to start with the gilt market. As I say, outsized moves for yields here in the UK, though we are seeing yields higher around the world on the geopolitics. I wonder, when Starmer makes his speech today, and indeed if there is a leadership challenge this week, how much higher could yields go?
7: Yeah, well, like, I think there's been big issues for the UK gilt market coming into this. We know we've got big productivity shortfall. We've obviously had the trust debacle a few years ago. So in terms of Western European bond markets, the UK looks most vulnerable, and it doesn't have the sort of European construct around that to help it in the way that, you know, we saw, with Greece a few years ago when they were sort of bailed out by the fellow nations. So I think there's a lot of risk. The other problem we've got in the UK is not just the productivity shortfall, but also 25% of the outstanding gilt issuance is in index-linked gilts. So the more rates rise, the more expensive it gets for the UK to service those bonds. So stripping out just the current, you know, sort of pantomime with the UK political situation, the UK has got all the hallmarks of a kind of 70s danger zone, I'd say.
6: Yeah, and so in terms of what markets do this week, is there more risk of a kind of gilt market meltdown? I mean, just opening up this morning, we were speaking to Jim O'Neill earlier on, you know, obviously former chief economist at Goldman Sachs and well known for advising various governments and political leaders in the UK. But he was saying, just look at the gilt market reaction today. There's real anxiety. Is that how you would see it? Is there worse to come if there is a leadership challenge?
7: Yeah, I think that's the thing. You just don't need to take the risk because you can get a not dissimilar yield in other places like the US. So why would you take the risk in long-dated UK government bonds at the moment? It just doesn't make any sense. And I think, you know, you can see it's very difficult, even when we had a Tory government, to put through spending cuts. So it's just inconceivable that it's going to happen, I think, from a Labour government, and a Labour government that's trying to appease some of the more far-left elements to keep Keir in power. And then, you know, if you had a kind of Angela Rayner, Ed Miliband type scenario, I mean, I think it's kind of game over at that point.
8: Ooh, okay, well, let's turn across the pond. Maybe we can get some brighter news there, Haig. I mean, we had those payroll numbers on Friday, blowing past expectations again. We're looking ahead to CPI tomorrow. How fast do you think the US economy would reaccelerate if the war were to end, which of course it still hasn't?
7: Yeah, look, I think these things can turn very quickly. I mean, the one thing that we do know, and we've got recent experience of this from the Ukraine-Russian war. Remember all the problems we had at that point. It wasn't just about oil prices, you know, gas going into Germany. It was, you know, it was agricultural commodities as well. And lots of people were sort of predicting pretty Armageddon-type scenarios and then as well. But, you know, humans adapt and adjust quite quickly. And of course, if we get through this first phase, you know, people will make, you know, we'll make allowances and we'll find other ways of, you know, of getting around things. Of course, that's, you know, the Iranians know that, which is obviously why they're trying, you know, to use this card as much as they can at the moment. But look, I think we saw last year, you saw a huge productivity uptick in the US, purely down to, you know, AI. And look, AI has to be deflationary in the medium term.
8: You sound like Kevin Walsh.
7: So I think it's pretty supportive. I think we could very quickly come through this. I think, you know, the bigger concern I have in the US at the moment is just the impending overhang of AI stock. You know, once we get these big IPOs coming through, I think the markets will move their attention onto that much sooner than we probably think.
6: Are you going to be trying to desperately grab a slice of those IPOs as everybody else maybe around the world might
7: desperately be? Trying not to go anywhere near them, I think, you know, if history has anything to say. Like, I think the safest way to play these is through the long-established incumbents and hyperscalers. And you can see we've had three bumper reporting seasons. So you look at the forward P ratio on something like Microsoft, now it's down to, you know, 24, which is obviously still quite high, but in tech world is not that high. So you can do this in a lower risk way. And I think, you know, the markets are going to pretty quickly move on to potential stock overhang, and then obviously which hyperscalers have the energy, or which AI players have access to the data centers and the technology and the energy supply as well.
8: Now, clearly, the US Trump administration has an eye on the midterms with everything that we're hearing around the Middle East war. That's obviously putting pressure on them to end it. But you're, I think, repositioning as we look ahead to the elections there.
7: Yes, I think it's quite interesting just when you see the sort of rhetoric coming out from some of particularly large cap, you know, tech players. You know, look at, you know, Anthropic and these people. They are moderating their tone. They're trying to self-regulate more. It seems to me, and like we can see, Trump's approval ratings are, you know, pretty low at the moment. I think, again, midterms coming up. If Trump is trounced, probably not to the same extent that Keir Starmer was on Friday. But if that signals a big lurch towards the Democrats, then we're much more into, you know, what happens about U.S. tech regulation. They've got a very different stance on these types of things, and I think the monopolistic powers that these AI companies have at the moment will not be allowed to persist under a democratic government.
6: And so in the meantime, what happens with Iran? Is the pressure then for a resolution there? And actually, you also talk about how the Iranian side are perhaps more inclined to come to an agreement than one might expect. Why?
7: Yeah, well, like, I think we only hear one side of it, and obviously everything is very polarised. So, you know, hear good things, we hear bad things. What we're not hearing is just the pain that's happening in Iran at the moment, and you know, nothing is getting through to Iran. They can't generate any revenue. So, you know, they're in a pretty desperate position, but obviously we're not going to get any exposure to that. So I think the propensity to come to some sort of resolution from the Iranians, you know, again, we've got, you know, Trump's going to China, you know, very soon. The Chinese are involved in this, which is quite interesting, to, you know, much greater extent than they ordinarily and historically have been. So I think the risk is a good risk that we get a more longer lasting resolution here than things disintegrating. And remember the last time as well, I mean, the speed that they're doing this is incredible. It took 5 years and they couldn't get to a resolution before. So, you know, if they actually achieve this, it's going to be a mighty achievement to have done it in the time they have.
8: Okay, well, all eyes on that Trump-Xi summit at the end of the week and, of course, on the Middle East. But for now, Haig Bathgate, thank you for joining us in the studio. CEO of Callanish Capital, Haig Bathgate. As we look at the Stock 600, still flat to the downside, but the FTSE outperforming this morning on the higher oil price, Brent trading at nearly $105 a barrel. We'll dive into the stocks to watch with Chloe Melly next. Stay with us. 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
8: 8:53 a.m. in London. I'm Lizzie Burden, and we check the markets for you all day long here on Bloomberg Radio. Well, that optimism on the AI trade that we saw in the Asian session, MSCI Asia Pacific Index up 0.5%, has not carried through to the European session. The Stock 600 flat to the downside at the moment. The FTSE, the outperformer, up 0.2%. That's off the back of the higher oil price, on the geopolitical tensions continuing as they are in the Middle East. Brent up 3.5% at $104.86 a barrel. We're also seeing the CAC 40 down 0.7%, and the DAX in Frankfurt down 0.1%. And when we look across the pond to the Wall Street Open, S&P E-minis are down 0.1%, and Nasdaq futures flat to the downside too. So the geopolitics outweighing AI optimism on in the US and Europe. But as we look to the cross asset picture here in the UK, we are looking at gilt yields higher at the open. The 30-year yield is up 6 basis points now at 5.63%. So much bigger move than we're seeing stateside, where the 30-year Treasury yield's only up 3 basis points at 4.96%. Of course, we are factoring in the inflation concerns because of the latest in the Middle East. But here in the UK, we're awaiting a speech from the Prime Minister, Keir Starmer, later on this morning after those dire election results last week. In terms of the pound at the moment, we're down 0.2% at $1.36. Yes, the dollar is stronger as a result of the conflict in the Middle East continuing, but the pound weaker again on the politics. Just finally, looking at gold, down 1% nearly at $4,669 a troy ounce, and that is your Bloomberg Business Flash.
6: Lizzie, thank you so much for that. Let's take a look at some of the stocks on the move today here in Europe. I'm Caroline Hepke with Lizzie Burden, and we're joined by Bloomberg reporter Chloe Millet. Good morning, Chloe.
18: Good morning.
6: Delivery Hero appearing to have found an activist villain.
18: Yeah, indeed. So Prosus sold a 5% stake in Delivery Hero to Aspects Management, which is an activist investor that's been really trying to get Delivery Hero to offload some assets. So the stake sale increases Aspects' holdings to about 14%. So that's quite a big stake, and that means a lot of pressure piling on the CEO, given that Aspects has previously campaigned to have him removed unless he goes ahead and sells units to try and boost performance. So Delivery Hero shares have not been doing very well for a while now. They've never really recovered from the heights that they managed to reach during the pandemic, when, of course, a lot of people were ordering things at home. It's also a company that operates in a lot of countries, about 65 countries. And so Aspects is trying to get it to get rid of some of those local units and try and streamline some of those operations. So shares have been on a very steady downward trajectory, as I was saying. But the news of this stake sale, which means likely that we'll see more asset disposals, that's really boosting the stock this morning.
8: When we look to energy this morning, Chloe, it's one of the better performing sectors. Is that just because of the oil price, or are there particular idiosyncratic moves here?
18: Yeah, there's a couple of things happening for BP in particular. So doing pretty well for a couple of reasons. As you mentioned, there's a sector-wide move with all of those oil majors up today because oil prices are up after Trump and Iran rejected each other's peace proposals. That makes the ceasefire now look even more fragile than it did before. And we also had the CEO of Aramco saying that the market could only begin to normalize in 2027, so next year, if shipping through the Strait of Hormuz remains curtailed for more than a few weeks from now. And then there's also a company-specific thing happening with BP, where RBC analysts have upgraded the company, saying that the current commodity price environment that we have now actually creates a really good opportunity for BP to deleverage and restore its financial health and financial stability. So that's quite a big vote of confidence for BP, given that it's in the middle of this really big turnaround.
6: Okay, so that on BP, obviously subject to all of the oil price moves that we've seen recently, including today, Brent crude trading around $104, $105 a barrel. Lastly, let's think about Compass, pointing investors in a positive direction.
18: Yeah, so Compass is a catering company. It's doing very, really well. So it's raised its profit guidance this morning, and that is after its first half results actually hit a record. So that was driven by increased demand for outsourced catering and cleaning services across a range of industries. So profit

0: offices, but it seems that really hasn't been the case. And so Compass is doing really, really well, a very strong performance, and that's really driving the shares as well this morning.
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2: Lizzie, lovely to see you for this hour here in the radio studio. Coming up in the next hour of Bloomberg Daybreak Europe. So we'll be thinking about the fallout from the UK election results with Joe Mays, of course, author of a great book, Can You Run the Economy? So his view on leadership challenges, plus Mark Champion on what's happening with Iran. That's next. 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
7: This is Bloomberg Daybreak Europe for this Monday, the 11th of May, from Brussels and London. Coming up today...
8: I'll be here for a decade. Keir Starmer vows to fight on as British PM ahead of a make-or-break speech in 1 hour's time.
7: Totally unacceptable. Oil rises as Trump rejects Iran's latest proposal, and the Strait of Hormuz remains all but shut.
8: Preparing for a pullback. NATO members brace for Trump to take more troops out of Europe as transatlantic relations fray.
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7: Good morning from Brussels. 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
7: On the markets this morning, oil prices rising 3% for Brent crude, $104.58. WTI is up over 3% as well at $98.40. In the European trading session, the Stock 600 down 0.1%. The FTSE 100, 0.2 higher. Of course, energy companies at play there. The CAC 40 in Paris down by 0.7%. And yields are rising too. We're looking at the 10-year gilt yield in the UK up 5 basis points. The questions of political instability. The 10-year bund yield in Germany up by 2 basis points. And the Bloomberg dollar spot index is 0.1% stronger. Those are your markets.
8: Now to our top stories. The British Prime Minister will make a speech in around an hour's time that's aiming to save his job. Keir Starmer will set out a bolder agenda for his Labour government after disastrous election results revived talk of a leadership challenge. One relatively unknown Labour MP, Catherine West, says she'll begin an effort to remove Keir Starmer if his cabinet members don't do it.
10: That level of inertia in the face of the election defeat that we saw on Thursday is a disgrace. Working people sent us a message on Thursday. We have to listen to that and we have to change.
8: West added she will wait until the Prime Minister's speech to make a final decision. More than 30 Labour MPs have publicly called for Starmer to resign or set out a timetable for his departure. But Education Secretary Bridget Phillipson says ejecting their leader will only set the government back.
11: What I heard loud and clear from voters was their deep sense of frustration that they'd voted for change and they don't feel that we as a Labour government have delivered what they wanted. So I think the last thing is to say let's have an extended period of time arguing amongst ourselves.
8: Education Secretary Bridget Phillipson speaking there. Catherine West's challenge may force the hand of Starmer's rivals with greater levels of support, such as Health Secretary Wes Streeting and former Deputy Prime Minister Angela Rayner. In a statement on Sunday night, Rayner said, "What we are doing now isn't working, and the Prime Minister must now meet the moment, but stop short of declaring a run against Starmer."
7: The United States and Iran have rejected each other's proposals to end

0: end their 10-week conflict. President Trump described Tehran's latest offer as totally unacceptable. Oil prices surged on the news, with Brent crude climbing back above $105 a barrel. Iran hasn't officially confirmed the details of the proposal. However, the Wall Street Journal reports that Tehran suggested diluting part of its highly enriched uranium stockpile and sending the remainder to a third country. Iran's semi-official Tasnim news agency has dismissed that report as not true. Jeff Mason is our Washington correspondent.
1: We've been waiting for a few days to hear back from the leaders in Tehran, and there had been some expectation, or at least some anticipation, that the response could lead to a longer peace deal, which is what President Trump has been wanting. The White House proposing that the ceasefire continue and that they then essentially get the Strait of Hormuz open and table for now and get to it later, longer-term discussions about Iran's nuclear program.
0: Jeff Mason was speaking after President Trump claimed just last week that Iran had already agreed to give up its nuclear ambitions. Meanwhile, more than 40 countries are meeting today to outline potential military contributions to the UK and France-led mission to escort ships through the Strait of Hormuz once a stable ceasefire is in place.
2: President Donald Trump is expected to press China's Xi Jinping over his country's approach to Iran when they meet in Beijing, according to senior U.S. officials. The two leaders will hold talks on Thursday and Friday in Beijing as they wrestle with disagreements over trade and the U.S.-Israeli war with Iran. China is Iran's biggest oil buyer and a key diplomatic backer. Bloomberg's co-head for Asia, John Liu, says there are high stakes attached to this meeting.
3: Any time that the leader of the United States and the leader of China have a face-to-face meeting, they're extremely important for the globe. There are big questions that these two gentlemen, only with them sitting down, can we resolve.
2: Bloomberg's John Liu speaking there. During the meetings, Trump and Xi are also expected to discuss a new board of trade, as well as agreements on agriculture, aerospace and energy. Beijing officially confirmed the date of the U.S. president's state visit earlier today. It will be the first visit of its kind in nearly a decade, despite ongoing tensions over the Middle East.
0: Bloomberg has learned that NATO countries are bracing for the United States to withdraw more troops from Europe. That's after President Trump announced he would pull 5,000 forces out of Germany. The Financial Times reports that Berlin is now reviving efforts to buy American Tomahawk cruise missiles after the Pentagon dropped plans to deploy a battalion equipped with the weapons to Germany. Here's what the US Secretary of State Marco Rubio said during a visit to Rome on Friday.
4: If one of the main reasons why the U.S. is in NATO is the ability to have forces deployed in Europe that we could project to other contingencies, and now that's no longer the case, at least when it comes to some NATO members, that's a problem and has to be examined. But ultimately, that's a decision for the president to make.
0: U.S. Secretary of State Marco Rubio there in a phone call with the Italian newspaper Corriere della Sera on Saturday. President Trump said the U.S. is still considering whether to withdraw troops from Italy.
2: NHS England has granted staff from external companies, including analytics firm Palantir, full access to identifiable patient data. That's according to the Financial Times. Bloomberg's Freddie Fulston has more.
5: A safe haven for data. That's how NHS England has previously described its secure platform for patient information. But according to an internal briefing note seen by the FT, unlimited access is now being granted to a range of firms. It marks a change from previous practice, which required individuals working on the system to apply for access to specific data sets. Responding to the FT, NHS England said it has strict policies in place for managing access to patient data and carries out regular audits to ensure compliance. In London, Freddie Fulston, Bloomberg Radio.
0: Now, shares in Google's parent company Alphabet are trading slightly lower in pre-market trading this morning. But this is Alphabet is poised to overtake Nvidia as the world's most valuable company. Bloomberg's Ewan Potts has more.
6: The past year has seen Alphabet go from an AI also-ran to the one firm in the market with dominant positions in nearly every aspect of the technology. Now it's on the brink of overtaking chip giant Nvidia as the largest company in the world. Google's parent ended last week with a market capitalization of $4.8 trillion. An end-of-week rally just about kept Nvidia in the top spot with a market cap of $5.2 trillion. That makes the chipmaker worth roughly twice as much as the entire FTSE 100. In London, I'm Ewan Potts, Bloomberg Radio.
0: And those are your top stories on the markets. The FTSE 100 is up by 0.2%, and it's among the outperformers on European markets today. The Stoxx 600 is down by 0.1%. The CAC 40 in Paris is 0.8% lower. Wall Street futures slightly lower as well, down 0.1% for S&P. E-mini futures, we're seeing a sell-off in government bonds across Europe, but most acute in the UK, where the 10-year gilt yield is 5 basis points higher at 4.96%. The pound, 0.2% weaker against the dollar at 1.36. The Bloomberg dollar spot index up by 0.1%, and oil prices up around 3% for Brent crude and WTI. Brent's trading at $104.32 a barrel.
2: Now, in a moment, we will get the latest on that upcoming make or break speech from Keir Starmer, and we'll also take a look at the situation unfolding in the Middle East. But first, there's another story that caught our eye this morning, and that is on the changing taste of gelato. So Joel Hart over at Bloomberg Pursuits has been writing about this. He's been speaking to gelato makers who are trying out new flavours using seasonal, sometimes not local, ingredients. I have to say, this sort of reminds me, this sort of evolution of Italian cuisine here reminds me of some other changes we've seen, you know, the likes of Italian chefs using plant-based pasta in some cases. Purists say it's sacrilege. Others say it's time to move with the times. Stephen, I know you're a bit of a foodie. I'm curious what you think.
0: I think so. Some of these gelato flavours sound delicious. Hazelnut mayonnaise, yes. Roasted pepper sorbet, interesting. Some of the other ones, though, I'm not quite so keen on. I think oyster flavour is something that's not, does not end up in a gelato. But it's a great rundown, I suppose, as the how the evolution is happening and what's driving it, and also people's attention to ingredients and the importance of those, and incorporating those local flavours with some international ones as well. A really interesting read from Joel Hart over at Bloomberg Pursuits.
2: Well, from flavours of gelato to flavours of leadership, at least for the Labour Party. After a disastrous set of local election results and the loss of the Welsh Senedd, Prime Minister Keir Starmer is set to deliver a speech aimed at shoring up his leadership in just about an hour's time. So let's discuss with our UK government reporter, Joe Mays. Joe, this speech is being dubbed as make or break, but realistically, it seems like a lot of members of the Labour Party have made up their mind on Keir Starmer's leadership. Is there really anything he can say that would push back those calling for him to step down?
7: Little task. Now, I was speaking to Labour MPs over the weekend, and they were saying this better be really quite impressive, because if it's not, it will be, in their eyes, curtains for Keir Starmer, and they will want to try and support a challenge against him. We have this big question over, does the Labour Party want to have a delay and what they're calling this orderly transition to allow time for someone like Andy Burnham to come back into Parliament, or will there be a push more quickly by someone like Angela Rayner or Wes Streeting and make the leadership contest happen now to keep Burnham out of the contest? So that's the big question in everyone's minds, and we'll be looking for how do Labour MPs react after this speech from Keir Starmer. Do enough of them say that's not good enough, we want a contest now, or will he just about keep them on side to keep himself safe for now?
0: Why have Starmer's rivals held back until now, Joe?
7: I think really they've been waiting for the perfect moment to gather sufficient dissenters to support a challenge. I think there was always a view that the local elections could be the touchpoint moment where enough of an emotional response would happen to all those councillors losing their seats that they could tap that, you know, groundswell of anger and use that to propel a leadership bid. I think that's what we have been waiting for, and that's what Wes Streeting or Angela Rayner could yet do, you know, ride this wave of emotion. And, you know, it's a difficult, volatile time in the world as well. So they know that it's not the perfect moment to be pitching for leadership. I'm sure we're going to hear Keir Starmer say things like, now's not the time. You know, we've got an Iran war, we've got the Ukraine war, we've got a very difficult economic context. What a silly time to be changing leader. I'm sure Keir Starmer's going to say something like that. And that's what the contenders are pushing up against.
2: Okay, Joe, you are, of course, our UK government reporter, but also an author of a book called Can You Run the Economy? And that's really the key question here. Which of Starmer's rivals do you think could make the strongest case on the economy?
7: Yeah, so some of these rivals clearly have question marks hanging over them. So someone like an Angela Rayner is seen as more on the left of the Labour Party and would have to assuage concerns that she would push the government to the left on economics, perhaps borrow significantly more, spend more. And we could see, you know, negative market reactions if it looked like a Rayner prime ministership could occur. And we've already seen that. You know, the political risk around the UK has focused on this idea that a new replacement to Starmer could go to the left. And even if there's not a new replacement to Starmer himself could feel the pressure now to push to the left to keep his own position safe. So that's what the kind of the market implication here. Someone like Wes Streeting, you'd think, or markets would see as more of a continuation of Starmer, so probably more happy to have. And then you've got someone like Andy Burnham, who, as I said, is not possible to be a contender now. He hasn't got a seat in Parliament, but he's dogged by those comments about not wanting to be in hock to the bond markets, which didn't go down well at the time and will continue to plague him, I think, until he can set that record straight convincingly. So, yeah, they've all got issues.
2: Okay, well, we'll certainly be keeping an eye on which one of those contenders could be pulling ahead in the race for leadership of the Labour Party. That's Joe Mays, our UK government reporter. And at 10 o'clock UK time, we will bring you Keir Starmer's speech live here on Bloomberg Radio to our London DAB audience. So stay tuned for that.
0: And of course, very much expecting Keir Starmer to say that he'll fight on as leader in that speech as well. So those potential rivals may have to hold their breath for a little bit longer, but we'll be following that speech as it happens. In the meantime, let's turn to the Middle East. The United States and Iran rejecting each other's proposals to end the 10-week conflict. Bloomberg opinion columnist Mark Champion is with us for more this morning. Mark, what's your view on where things stand this Monday morning? Is there any prospect for talks now after these proposals have been rejected?
8: Not immediately. I mean, I think, you know, essentially what we're seeing is a kind of repeated pattern where what the U.S. is trying to do is to get itself enough time, by subduing oil prices with the tease of a possible deal, and to get itself enough time in order to let pressure on the Iranian economy and on the Iranian regime to take its toll until eventually the Iranians, to use Donald Trump's language, are ready to cry uncle. That hasn't worked until now, but the mechanism by which he has managed to keep a lid on oil prices, which is much lower today than anyone would have predicted at the beginning of this war. Had you said, you know, in 70 days, if this isn't let up, you know, where will the oil price be? Those guesses would have been far north of where it is now. So he's had relative success in doing that. But no success so far in getting the Iranians to cry uncle. So I think what we're likely to see is, another kind of cycle of this sort of effort. It could go on for a little while longer.
2: So we're seeing a bit of a stalemate so far, but Donald Trump is, of course, due to visit China later this week for talks with Xi Jinping. Could we see that producing any progress?
8: Yes, I mean, it's very difficult to predict, but it's absolutely clear that China is the key backer for Iran. Russia is also helping significantly across the Caspian Sea with supplies, in particular for the components that it needs to rebuild its stocks of drones and missiles. But China is a key backer and therefore has leverage. The question is whether it's willing to use it. What would Donald Trump have to give to China in order to persuade it to use leverage and to put pressure on the Iranians to cut some kind of deal? That's very difficult to predict. It's not clear at all to me what Donald Trump would be willing to hand over, what the Chinese want, and what he wants. So I think we'll have to find out, essentially. But it is interesting because that's one of the few places where you could go to find leverage.
0: Indeed, and we'll be watching that visit closely. For now, Mark, thank you very much for joining us. Mark Champion, Bloomberg Opinion columnist there. More from Mark at bloomberg.com/opinion. Coming up next on the programme, we'll continue our look ahead to the British Prime Minister's speech this morning and be joined by Rachel Henry from the IPPR think tank. Stay with us. This is Bloomberg.
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11: 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Jam out to your favorite songs with today's hits. TuneIn has got you covered with the top songs of today, from pop songs to EDM bangers. 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
15: 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The holders will face 21-time winners Wigan in the decider at Wembley at the end.
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0: 9:21 in London, 10:21 in Brussels. Good morning, I'm Stephen Carroll. So on the markets, the Stock 600 is now flat, the FTSE 100 3/10 higher, the CAC 40 in Paris, though underperforming, down by 0.8%. The situation on oil prices, we are seeing some of the earlier gains being pared slightly. So Brent crude is now just up 2% on the day, $103.66. It had been over $105 for most of the morning. WTI is 2% higher on the day at $97.33. So markets still interpreting their latest view of where things things are in the Middle East negotiations after the US and Iran both rejected the peace proposals coming from the other side. Thinking about matters here in Europe, we're counting down to that speech by the British Prime Minister. The pound ahead of that, 0.1% weaker against the dollar, 136.14. The 10-year gilt yield up 4 basis points. Now, we are seeing a sell-off in general on government bonds this morning in Europe, but the sell-off more acute in the UK with movements of around 3 to 4 basis points across yields, whereas we're looking at 1 to 2 basis points really across the other main European bond markets. 10-year Treasury yields up 3 basis points today. And looking towards Wall Street, S&P E-mini futures slightly softer this morning. Nasdaq futures down by 0.1%. That is your Bloomberg Radio Business Flash. Now with more on what's going on around the world, here is Tiwa Adebayo in London.
2: Thank you, Stephen. The UK's Prime Minister Keir Starmer will make a last-ditch effort to save his premiership in the next hour with a politically charged speech aimed at holding back calls for a leadership change. The address comes after Labour's sweeping defeat in local elections last week, including a historic loss of control in the Welsh Parliament. The United States and Iran have rejected each other's proposals to end their 10-week conflict. President Trump described Tehran's latest offer as totally unacceptable, although there is no official confirmation of what was offered. And after more than a month at sea, passengers from the cruise ship linked to a deadly hantavirus outbreak have disembarked off Spain's Canary Islands. Repatriation flights began yesterday to return those on board to their home countries. The World Health Organization recommends all passengers undergo active monitoring for 42 days. Those are some of our global news headlines.
0: Tiwa, thank you very much. Well, back in the UK, the Labour Party reeling after one of its worst local election results in modern political history. Many within the party want the government to adopt more left-wing policies. The Prime Minister set to speak in the next hour with some of his own MPs calling on him to step down. Joining us now to discuss, Rachel Henry, Head of Advocacy at the think tank, the Institute of Public Policy Research. Rachel, good morning. Now, you helped come up with the economic policy for the IPPR, which is a left-wing think tank. Where should Labour go now if the Prime Minister wants to be bolder in the policy agenda?
16: Hello, thanks very much for having me on. Look, I think these local election results do show that people just don't want the same business as usual politics anymore. You know, the status quo is not delivering for people. We've had the sharpest fall in living standards on record. You know, real wages are flatlined largely since 2008. So the status quo just isn't delivering for people. And they really do actually want bold, significant change. I think what's interesting about this government is that in places that this government has actually done that, they have actually done some quite, you know, radical policies that really will deliver for people in the future. And that's actually where they've been most popular. So, you know, the Employment Rights Act that will bring in much stronger protections for people at work, renters' rights protection, taxing private schools, all of these sorts of things are actually quite a kind of, you know, bold left-wing agenda. But it's just that not many people know about it, and it hasn't kind of been hung together with a credible narrative and kind of story of who this government are. So look, whoever ends up being at the helm in number 10, you know, whatever kind of happens over the coming weeks and months, I think they need to take that as a sign that people really do want bold, significant economic change and serious, credible policies.
2: Well, Rachel, speaking of radical policies, I've noticed some eminent figures from Labour's past have popped up recently, notably Gordon Brown, who's been made a special envoy. Does this signal that Keir Starmer is perhaps looking for ideas from the 2000s? And really, what does that say about the state of the modern Labour Party?
16: I think it's really interesting to bring back Gordon Brown. You know, Gordon Brown, you know, was in charge of the Treasury at a time of, you know, really significant growth for the UK. That's not the situation that the UK faces at the moment. But, you know, he was able to take some really big calls, whether that was, you know, independence of the Bank of England on day one of a new Labour government. And I think we need similar kinds of, you know, solutions, you know, of that kind of boldness to match that. Look, whoever kind of is in charge, they are going to face really difficult economic circumstances. You know, the war in Iran, if that is kind of, you know, prolonged and we have a stalemate situation, the UK could be looking at a significant spike in inflation. That's going to be a really serious test for a government. We put out some analysis last week showing that in a more severe scenario, inflation could even spike at you know, kind of 5%. We think that in a you know, situation like that, you really need to look at serious economic policies like universal energy price caps. So the government could kind of decide to cap energy prices at £2,000 for people. That could stem inflation from cascading through the economy and prevent, you know, really damaging interest rates rises, which could damage broader, you know, growth and, you know, potentially cause a recession. So, you know, we are looking at a difficult geopolitical outlook and difficult economic circumstances. So I think it's great that the government are bringing back heavyweights like Gordon Brown to do some of that thinking. And I think whoever's in charge, they really do need to come up with like a significant, serious economic plan.
0: But given the constrained fiscal situation, I mean, this government has been very much limited in its policy ambitions by the fragility of the bond market. And I wonder how could anyone else do it differently? Does anyone really have any room for manoeuvre to take these bold steps?
16: Yeah, look, the UK does have tricky circumstances at the moment. You know, we do face, you know, we have to have high debt interest costs and, you know, borrowing is expensive at the moment. That does limit the room for manoeuvre, but it doesn't mean that a government with credible ideas and credible solutions can't unbox some of those constraints. So, for example, at IPPR, we've put forward some progressive tax proposals that we think could, you know, create some, you know, expand the fiscal space. For example, we're looking at a online services tax. You know, at the moment, you know, high streets are really struggling. And we think that, you know, that is really depressing, you know, growth and not kind of, you know, aiding like community cohesion and kind of, you know, the vigour that we want in our high streets. We want people to kind of, you know, go there and, yeah, kind of see them as like central hubs for the community. And at the moment, you know, UK retailers face higher costs than big online tech giants. So we think that that should kind of be rebalanced via an online services tax. And we should use that to reduce business rates for, you know, local high streets. We also think that banks could potentially be taxed, or we could look at like some of the indemnities that the Bank of England pay in terms of, you know, yeah, in terms of our quantitative tightening program. So we do think that there are things that wouldn't necessarily need to hit working people that could provide fiscal space and could free up some money to really address deteriorating living standards and try to get public services back on a better footing.
0: Okay, Rachel, great to have you with us. Thanks very much for your time this morning. Rachel Henry there, Head of Advocacy at the IPPR. Coming up next, we'll have a check on the markets.
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0: On the markets this morning, we're looking at the Stock 600 slightly lower, the FTSE 100 up by 0.3%. Oil prices up around 2.5% for Brent crude, $103.87. WTI is at $97.50. The 10-year gilt yield 4 basis points higher ahead of Keir Starmer's speech at 4.95%. The Bloomberg dollar spot index a 0.1% stronger this morning.
2: Now to our top stories. The British Prime Minister will make a speech in around 30 minutes' time that's aiming to save his job. Keir Starmer will set out a bolder agenda for his Labour government after disastrous election results revived talk of a leadership challenge. Former Conservative Cabinet Minister Michael Gove is critical of Starmer's response to the election results.
21: The idea
1: that the Labour government's first response to losing Wigan and Wakefield and Barnsley to reform is to say, we're going for the European Union, then the situation is even worse than it appears from these results.
2: Michael Gove speaking there. One relatively unknown Labour MP, Catherine West, says she'll begin an effort to remove Keir Starmer if his cabinet don't do it. Her challenge may force the hand of Starmer's rivals with greater levels of support, such as Health Secretary Wes Streeting and former Deputy Prime Minister Angela Rayner.
0: The United States and Iran have rejected each other's proposals to end their 10-week conflict. President Trump described Tehran's latest offer as totally unacceptable. Oil prices surged on the news. Brent crude climbed above $105 a barrel, trading slightly below that level at the moment. Iran hasn't officially confirmed the details of the proposal. However, the Wall Street Journal reports that Tehran suggested diluting part of its highly enriched uranium stockpile and sending the remainder to a third country. Iran's semi-official Tasnim news agency has dismissed that report as not true.
2: Israeli Prime Minister Benjamin Netanyahu says he would like to phase out US financial support for Israel's military over the next decade. The United States currently provides Israel with $3.8 billion a year in military assistance, making it the largest cumulative recipient of American foreign aid since World War II. Netanyahu made the remarks in an interview with CBS's 60 Minutes.
21: Draw down to zero the American financial support, the financial component of the military cooperation that we have, because we receive $3.8 billion a year. And I think that it's time that we weaned ourselves from the remaining military support.
2: Benjamin Netanyahu added that he expects U.S.-Israeli military cooperation to expand in the coming years as the relationship shifts from direct aid to a more equal strategic partnership.
0: China's factory prices are rising at the fastest pace since the pandemic 4 years ago. Producer prices rose by 2.8% in April from a year earlier, after an increase of 0.5% in the previous month. That's according to new data from China's National Bureau of Statistics. The news comes as the fallout from the Iran war sharply raises costs and leaves profits under pressure.
2: And Adolescence was the big winner at the TV BAFTAs, walking off with four awards, including Best Limited Drama. Its cast grabbed the majority of the acting prizes, Christine Tramarco and Owen Cooper in the supporting categories, while Stephen Graham got Best Leading Actor.
0: And those are some of our top stories on the programme this morning. Coming up next on Bloomberg Daybreak Europe, we're going to get back to the stories moving markets. We're going to be joined by Grace Peters, co-head of global investment strategy at JP Morgan Private Bank. Plenty to discuss: Iran, the political situation in the UK, and of course the broader economic picture. We've got US inflation due out tomorrow as well. Stay with us for more. This is Bloomberg.
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7: 9:40 in London, 10:40 here in Brussels. Good morning, I'm Stephen Carroll. So the FTSE 100's up by 0.3%. Now the Stock 600 overall is flat, but the French market down 0.8%. Looking towards Wall Street, S&P E-mini slightly lower, Nasdaq futures down by 0.2%. We had seen again further strength in that AI trade in the Asian session, with the Kospi in Seoul hitting a fresh record high. It closed up 4.3% at the end of the day. The year-to-date gains in the Kospi over 85%. Thinking about the situation in the Middle East, oil prices are higher today, 2.6% for Brent crude, just brushing up against $104 a barrel. WTI is at 97.60 this morning. The Bloomberg Dollar Spot Index, 0.1% stronger, so a return to that trade, which has been a feature of the 10 weeks of the Iran conflict so far. The pound and the euro both weaker against the dollar. The pound's weaker by 0.2%, 136.11, as we're looking ahead to that speech by the Prime Minister Keir Starmer. Gilt yields are also rising ahead of that, up 4 basis points on the 10-year to 4.95%. We've got moves higher of about 1 to 2 basis points across the other major European bond markets. 10-year Treasuries up 3 basis points this morning, 4.38%. That is your Bloomberg Radio Business Flash. Now with more on what's going on around the world, here's Tiwa Adebayo in London.
8: Thank you, Stephen. The UK's Prime Minister Keir Starmer will make a last-ditch effort to save his premiership in less than 30 minutes with a politically charged speech aimed at holding back calls for a leadership change. The address comes after Labour's sweeping defeat in local elections last week, including a historic loss in the Welsh Parliament. The United States and Iran have rejected each other's proposals to end their 10-week conflict. President Trump described Tehran's latest offer as totally unacceptable, although there is no official confirmation of what was offered. And after more than a month at sea, passengers from the cruise ship linked to a deadly hantavirus outbreak have disembarked off Spain's Canary Islands. Repatriation flights began yesterday to return those on board to their home countries. The World Health Organization recommends all passengers undergo active monitoring for 42 days. And those are some of our global news headlines.
7: Tiwa, thank you very much. Well, let's go back to the markets then. Of course, several developments in focus for investors this morning. The developments in the Middle East, oil prices rising, as I mentioned, the AI trade dominating the movements in Asian equity markets, but also UK political instability back on the agenda. Joining us to discuss, Grace Peters, co-head of global investment strategy at JP Morgan Private Bank. Grace, good morning. Good to talk to you. I just wonder on the question of events in the UK. We're looking ahead to that speech from the Prime Minister in about 20 minutes' time this morning. Is political risk in the UK on your radar?
9: I think political risk everywhere is on our radar. When we think about defining forces, we laid out at the start of this year. Today, we actually just published our mid-year outlook, and one of those defining forces is global fragmentation, which in part stem from evolution of how the voting population are forming, as well as sort of those cross-region global fragmentations that we see. And all of that to us manifests in a very different environment that we see today, where security is front of mind, inflation risks are front of mind, mind. And also, we still think artificial intelligence is really going to be the defining theme of this particular cycle.
8: And just picking up on that point about global fragmentation, of course, outside of the UK, the conflict in the Middle East has been one of the defining forces for markets over the last few weeks. But I wonder what your thoughts are on whether or not this is an isolated event or if markets need to perhaps recalibrate for more disruption like this. And what does that look like?
9: So I don't think this is an isolated event. I think what we talked to in the outlook is the fact that we're in a period where you're seeing rolling shocks and some of those are geopolitical and some of them are inflation related. And so I think this is absolutely something that investors need to think about when it comes to portfolio construction. Higher inflation or inflation volatility, I think, does put the stock bond correlation at risk, which means when we think about taking equity risk, which we are positive on the equity market, we do think that you're going to see actually years of double digit earnings growth that will support the market. But nonetheless, when it comes to portfolio construction, you need to have other assets in there beyond equities and beyond fixed income to make sure that you can have income in an inflationary environment. You can have exposure to less correlated returns. And so we're using infrastructure, we're using hedge fund, we're using gold as some of these assets. And obviously global diversification as well, because when we think about, you know, back to that opening question about the UK, it's not an area of significant focus from a geographic perspective for us when we think about global portfolios. But when we think about thematic exposures like defence as an example or energy, then actually the UK market has some really good exposures to that. So I think thinking thematically, thinking about portfolio resilience and what could do well in a world where you've got rolling inflation and rolling geopolitical shocks will stand investors in good stead.
7: And how do the AI investments perform in that environment? I mean, does the outperformance continue despite inflation, or do you see the effect of that rippling through even into these sectors that have had such outstanding performance?
9: I think AI is still going to be the defining theme. Hyperscalers, I think, can still continue to do well, even right now as they're seeing free cash flow falling relative to where it has been. We are also seeing signs of monetization of, you know, sort of, you know, the technology, the AI technology, particularly in an agentic AI age. But I think there's a whole value chain associated with AI that's also global. So US and emerging markets, we think, are particularly well positioned by geography. And then by sector, it's not just technology. Industrials are a top sector of ours, utilities as well, because you've actually got to build the infrastructure and power, I think, will be a key constraint. And so actually choosing companies that have the pricing power, that have the long-term contracts to back, you know, sort of the build-out of data centres, I think is a winning strategy, as I say, and we're investing globally as well as more broadly across the markets when it comes to equities. But also a lot of those exposures you can get in infrastructure. When we look at global infrastructure exposures, power has gone from some 20% to some 70% of a general infrastructure index. So you've got the core infrastructure, which I think is great for less correlated returns to both stocks and bonds, compounding income over time. But you've also got some of these new infrastructure plays in private markets that I think can also do pretty well.
8: And you very helpfully just set out some of the compelling opportunities, but I'm curious about the construction of your portfolio in this perhaps new environment. Are you looking towards alternatives? How much weighting are you giving to stocks and bonds? And has that changed recently?
9: Yes, I think the biggest change is really concerns around, you know, the fixed income component. These obviously aren't new. When we're thinking about deficits, which I think is still very much a front and centre long-term risk, inflation we've mentioned, both of those can result in more curve steepening, pushing up longer dated, you know, sort of parts of the curve, not just in the US, but around the world. So fixed income, I think we've tended to fund around 10% of the fixed income portfolio and put that into hedge funds. And that's, you know, sort of done very well for clients. And we're keeping our duration exposure shorter. So for clients looking for income, it might be sort of 2 to 4 years. For more of the portfolio construction, Ellen, maybe around 6 years in terms of US duration positions. But managing the duration and using that as a substitute for some of the alternative assets, I think, has been very good. And then, yes, within alternatives as well, real assets I've highlighted, also a key part of portfolio construction. And so of our alternatives portfolios, typically around 15% would be in real assets, which is also adding that portfolio diversification.
7: And in terms of the sectors, I mean, another kind of outstanding performer in recent years has been defence. Are those gains still there into the future in your investment outlook?
9: I believe that they are, but even within defence, you're seeing a real evolution, really following on from how the war with Iran is playing out. So, you know, last year was the year of rearmament, of physical defence, really outperforming, particularly with some of the European companies. This year, I think the focus has shifted more to the US, the potential $1.5 billion defence increase that's in the budget, but also within the defence subsector, more subsectors that relate to modern warfare around drone technology, electronic sensors, and so really the defence theme for us is front and centre. Security as a whole is one of the key themes, along with artificial intelligence. But even within that, what we've seen in the last 6 months is it's a broadening of the theme and an acceleration of earnings. So some of the security portfolios that we're running are up around 20% year to date, indicative of underlying exposures to the sectors that I mentioned, like industrials, utilities and materials.
8: Okay, Grace Peters, co-head of Global Investment Strategy at JP Morgan Private Bank. Thank you for joining us this morning.
7: Coming up next on Bloomberg Daybreak Europe, we're going to check in on some of the stocks on the move as we come towards the end of the second hour of European trading. Our breaking news editor Louise Moon will be with us for more on the stocks on the move on a day when earnings are a little bit lighter, Tiwa, in the European cash session. But of course, the broader sentiment of what we're discussing with Grace Peters there is still very much in focus. So we'll have the stocks on the move next. This is Bloomberg.
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3: Morning sports news, here's Colin Besley.
4: Arsenal have taken a giant step towards winning the Premier League with a 1-0 victory at West Ham. The leaders are 5 points ahead of Manchester City with two games to play, one less than their nearest title rivals. But the match was mired in controversy after referee Chris Kavanagh was sent to the monitor and ruled out a last-gasp equaliser for a foul on keeper David Raya. It's been called the biggest VAR call in history. Arsenal boss Mikel Arteta feels it was the correct decision.
5: Very brave, but very consistent with what they've been talking about all season. So when I have to be critical, I have been, and today I have to praise them at least for giving the option to a referee to decide away from the lights and the chaos to give clarity to him to make the right call.
4: The result means Nottingham Forest and Leeds are now safe from relegation. Forest drew 1-1 with Newcastle, while Burnley held Aston Villa 2-2. Crystal Palace and Everton also shared 4 goals at Selhurst Park. Celtic ensured becoming Scottish Premiership champions again is in their hands following a 3-1 win at home to Rangers. Victory for the holders in their remaining 2 games away to Motherwell on Wednesday and against leaders Hearts on the final day will see them retain their title. Martin O'Neill's men are a point off the top, while their old firm rivals can only finish third. Manchester City are on course for a first domestic double in 10 years after fighting back to reach the Women's FA Cup final. The WSL champions came from 2-0 down to grab a stoppage time equaliser before clinching a 3-2 victory after extra time at holders Chelsea. City will play Brighton, who got past Liverpool by the same score, in the decider at Wembley at the end of the month. And Hull KR can look forward to their third Rugby League Challenge Cup final in 4 years after a 32-12 victory over Warrington. The holders will face 21-time winners Wigan in the decider at Wembley at the end of this month.
6: In today's weather forecast, a rainy start, clearing for a fine and settled day with plenty of sunshine. Highest temperatures of 13 degrees in London.
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6: It is 9.53 in London, 10.53 here in Brussels. Good morning, I'm Stephen Carroll. We're keeping an eye on oil prices, still up to 3% higher this morning. Brent crude is at $104 a barrel, WTI at $97.63. Some markets watching the US and Iran rejecting each other's peace proposals, so dashing hopes of progress towards talks, at least for now. Of course, things changing very quickly on that front too. In the European cash equity session, the Stock 600 is down 0.1%, the FTSE 100 up 0.1%, pairing its earlier gains, and the CAC 40 sliding further, now down by 0.9% in Paris. On Wall Street, stock futures just slightly lower for S&P E-minis and for Nasdaq futures. Thinking about the movements in European bond markets, we've got the 10-year gilt yield up 4 basis points as we look ahead to the Prime Minister's speech in just a few minutes' time, and the 10-year bond yield in Germany up by 2 basis points as well. On currency markets, the Bloomberg Dollar Spot Index up 0.1%, pound is 0.2 weaker at 1.36, the euro down 0.1% at 1.1773. That is your Bloomberg Radio Business Flash.
8: Thank you, Stephen. So let's take a look at some of the stocks on the move today in Europe. I'm Tiwa Adebayo with Stephen Carroll, and we're joined by Bloomberg's breaking news editor, Louise Moon. Louise, Delivery Hero appears to have found an activist villain. Tell us more.
9: Well, yes. Yeah, so, Prosus, its largest shareholder, is selling another stake, and this time it's to a company, a Hong Kong-based company called Aspects Management. So, it's a 5% stake that's being sold at €22 a share. So, Prosus will make about €335 million from the deal, and it cuts its stake again. So, it takes its entire holding to about 17%. So this is in line with its commitments to sell down most of its stake so that it can go ahead with acquiring Just Eat Takeaway, which is obviously a rival to Delivery Hero. But as you say, that means that Aspects, the Hong Kong-based company, will increase its stake to about 14%, so they'll become the second largest shareholder. They've been pushing already for its CEO to either offload assets or essentially leave the company. So it ups the ante on the CEO. They have said that they'll work constructively with the board and with management, but it really ramps up that pressure for the Delivery Hero CEO as Aspects becomes the second largest shareholder.
6: Okay, very interesting. Meanwhile, Compass Group pointing investors in a positive direction.
9: Yeah, so they've lifted their full-year outlook after a record set of first-half results. So the big thing in that is that they saw a 14% rise in new business wins. So that's to $4.1 billion US dollars. Interestingly, half of that was from what they called first-time outsourcing. So Compass is saying that clients are dealing with a lot more... So Compass is obviously the catering company, saying that clients are dealing with a lot more complexity around things like allergies and regulation. So they're bringing on Compass for those catering needs. That accounted for a lot of that first-time business. Shares rose 5%. It's one of the biggest gainers on the FTSE 100 this morning. Analysts saying, you know, this is a solid, encouraging, sound set of results. So looking good for them and pointing to further growth. So the CEO noted that the total addressable market historically has grown around 5% each year. So it could reach about $600 billion by 2035. So a lot more room for expansion there. So shares lifting this morning.
8: Okay, lots going on at Compass Group. Hopefully things don't start moving south anytime soon. But finally, Vodafone are benefiting from a success in Africa. What's the story there?
9: Yeah, so their South African unit, Vodacom, had results this morning, issued a full-year dividend that beat estimates. Profits also climbed. They're planning to increase revenue beyond their main mobile market, telecoms market, to other sectors and roll that out across the countries that it's present in. So shares rising in Johannesburg on the back of that, about 4%, adding to gains already this year. So that's giving Vodafone a bit of a boost. Also one of the biggest risers on the FTSE 100 this morning. And it's also ahead of Vodafone's own results. So this is obviously the entire parent company. They're reporting first quarter results tomorrow, and Bloomberg Intelligence saying that they seem to be on a healthier footing. They've been channeling a lot of energy into quite a strong pivot, essentially getting rid of a lot of assets in various countries across Europe in particular to streamline themselves. They recently bought the rest of Vodafone 3 in the UK. So that's now the UK's biggest telecoms operator. So it's an ongoing turnaround and expected to benefit their results tomorrow.
8: Okay, Louise Moon, Bloomberg's breaking news editor. Thank you for bringing us the latest on the European stock market this morning. 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

0: Well, for his party. 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
2: This is Bloomberg Daybreak Europe for this Monday, the 11th of May, with a special broadcast for you this hour. Good morning, I'm Caroline Hepke here in London.
0: And I'm Stephen Carroll in Brussels. 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morning, we have oil prices higher and developments in the Middle East, but also UK borrowing costs rising, bonds selling off at a greater extent than they are on the rest across the rest of Europe, up 4 basis points on the 10-year gilt yield, and the pound 0.2 weaker against the US dollar this morning, 136.08.
2: Now, the UK Prime Minister Keir Starmer is going to make a speech in the next few minutes in central London. He will be taking questions from the media. Also, the Labour leader is expected to make a last-ditch effort to try to save his premiership with a politically charged speech that is aimed at holding back calls for a leadership change. So, Stephen, we're going to go live as soon as that happens to Keir Starmer. But before that, let's really bring you the backdrop to this. One relatively unknown Labour MP, Catherine West, has actually said that she will begin an effort to try to remove Keir Starmer if his cabinet members don't do it.
3: That level of inertia in the face of the election defeat that we saw on Thursday is a disgrace. Working people sent us a message on Thursday. We have to listen to that and we have to change.
2: So Catherine West adding that she will wait until after the Prime Minister's speech to make a final decision. More than 30 Labour MPs have publicly called for Starmer to resign or to set out a timetable for departure. Stephen, why is that? Well, that's because of the results of the local elections on Thursday. They were poor. I can just remind you that Labour lost more than 1,460 seats in England. They lost control of some 30 councils. Reform UK had some big gains. So did the Greens. The SNP won a fifth election in Scotland and in Wales. You also now have a nationalist maybe there in charge. And you've got, of course, nationalists now in both the Welsh and the Scottish Parliament. So there is a great deal of pressure and lots of questions for Keir Starmer, the Prime Minister. He's been in charge for just about 2 years now.
0: Yeah, indeed. Let's bring in our UK politics reporter, James Wilcock, for more on this. James, we got word of this speech. What are we expecting to hear from the Prime Minister when he speaks any minute now in central London?
4: We're expecting to hear him call for his government to take bigger and bolder action, you know, look for comments on growth, defence, Europe, energy. I mean, they're going to be setting out a King's speech on Wednesday, Stephen, where they set out the legislative agenda for the parliament. So some of this stuff will be flagging to there. But I have to say, there have been many reset speeches from this prime minister. And what changes this one is so many of his own MPs are publicly saying this had better be the showstopper. You had better show us, Keir Starmer, that something really different is coming with this administration, or else it may be curtains.
2: Yeah, many Labour MPs have now admit that Keir Starmer isn't going to fight the next general election, which is coming no later than August 2029. We know that the challenges are circling. Who and when might we see a process to oust Starmer? It's a big question.
4: Well, you say many MPs say that, Caroline, but Keir Starmer himself last week, after losing more than 1,400 seats in the sort of local council election, said he would be there for the next 10 years. And Business Secretary Peter Kyle said the same thing this morning. And that is causing incredulity, frankly, from some MPs, especially those on the left who are already quite big Starmer critics, who say you can't sustain electoral losses like these, have high inflation, low growth, and still expect to be given a hearing on your policy agenda. So, you know, what happens now, though, is we've had a weekend of clearly sort of background negotiations in Labour, and yet the one person who has emerged is Catherine West, who until now most of our listeners will not have heard of, but it's a South London Labour MP who is saying

0: the Cabinet have sat on their hands. There is an inertia here, and people need to start coming out and publicly talking about what comes next. And she says she will happily be the stalking horse, the lone wolf. She doesn't mind the description, but someone who will stand up and publicly say she needs change to happen.
1: Yeah, absolutely. Well, we're watching the pictures of Keir Starmer actually just walking in. He's giving some handshakes and some hugs to people who are waiting for him to speak. And there's going to be a short introduction. So as soon as the Prime Minister actually speaks, we will bring that to you. He's actually jacketless, tie-less. You know, he's got his sleeves rolled up again. That's quite a typical look, isn't it? Maybe that's going to be a theme in terms of what the Prime Minister is going to be saying, James. I mean, I'm sure he'll be questioned quite thoroughly in terms of what the media will want to know.
0: I mean, this is a very nerdy comment, Carolyn, but that is exactly how he dressed on the front cover of the 2024 manifesto. So to me, that is him in a sartorial way trying to make very clear,
1: yeah,
0: this is what I was elected on. This is what you voted for. This is why I need to stay in power.
1: Yeah, I'll also add, though, the other side of the argument. Stephen, you and I heard this morning, and Lizzie Burton on Bloomberg Radio, from Jim O'Neill, of course, well-known Mancunian, well-known former economist at Goldman Sachs, someone who has advised and been a minister. And he was saying, actually, he doesn't understand, you know, whether solutions are going to come from this kind of rapid change of leadership. He was really questioning, whether whether there should be a change of leadership. Back in October when he spoke to us, he backed Keir Starmer. And again, I think even with these local election results, was really wondering why the electorate was so dissatisfied and whether there should be such a rapid change. So I did put it to him whether Keir Starmer should stay on as Prime Minister. Have a listen.
2: You know, the Tory party effectively being semi-destroyed by constantly bringing in new supposed great leaders without going to the British public. And I think if the Labour Party start doing that on top of what has already unfolded in nearly 2 years of them, I think that could be structurally pretty damaging for them as well. The idea that any of these candidates that are being mentioned are some kind of, you know, Margaret Thatcher or Tony Blair type characters to give a whole new meaning to the future of the country is not something that I think is going to necessarily go down with the public.
1: So that was the former chief economist at Goldman Sachs, ex-UK Treasury Minister Jim O'Neill, kind of putting the other side of the argument, James, for why there should not be a leadership change, but maybe some kind of continuity. We're just waiting for the Prime Minister Keir Starmer to stand up and give this speech. In terms of the challenges, I mean, it is noteworthy that none of the challenges actually has come out. None of them has put their hands up, not the big ones at least. Andy Burnham, the Manchester mayor, Angela Rayner, the former deputy leader, or Wes Streeting, the current health secretary. None of them have actually put their hat in the ring, as it were. What should we make of that, James?
0: Well, you see, Angela Rayner, who's the formerly deputy prime minister, put a statement out late last night, where she listed off all sort of her many complaints with the current direction of government, and talked about the change that needs to come, and says the Prime Minister today needs to, quote, meet the moment. So that's not her saying she's standing. But the other thing she said is Andy Burnham, the Mayor of Greater Manchester, needs to be allowed a way back into Parliament should he choose to run. Now, that, at least to me, suggests a kind of coagulation amongst the soft left around, at the very least, a sort of shared position about what needs to change, even if it doesn't suggest a direct challenge just yet. Now, we'll see if this speech really does meet the moment.
1: Yeah, absolutely. We'll see what the Prime Minister has to say as he's just making his way onto stage, thanking the previous speaker for the introduction. Let's listen in to Keir Starmer, UK Prime Minister, now being applauded. Here he is.
3: Thank you. Thank you very much. Thank you very much. And thank you, Jade. They were such powerful words. Thank you for that introduction. The election results last week were tough. Very tough. We lost some brilliant Labour representatives. That hurts. And it should hurt. I get it. I feel it. And I take responsibility. But it's not just about taking responsibility for the results. It's about taking responsibility to explain how, as a political and electoral force, we will be better and do better in the months and years ahead. Because we are not just facing dangerous times, but dangerous opponents. Very dangerous opponents. This hurts not just because Labour has done badly, but because if we don't get this right, our country will go down a very dark path. So just as I take responsibility for the results, I also take responsibility for delivering the change that we promised, for a stronger and fairer Britain that we must build. I take responsibility for navigating us through a world that is more dangerous than at any time in my life. And I take responsibility for not walking away, not plunging our country into chaos as the Tories did time and again. Chaos that did lasting damage to this country. A Labour government would never be forgiven for inflicting that on our country again. I know that people are frustrated by the state of Britain, frustrated by politics, and some people frustrated with me. I know I have my doubters, and I know I need to prove them wrong, and I will. So let me start on a personal note. Like every Prime Minister, I've learned a lot in the first 2 years in the job, in terms of the policy challenges that our country faces. Incremental change won't cut it. On growth, defence, Europe, energy, we need a bigger response than we anticipated in 2024. Because these are not ordinary times. And this is a political challenge just as much as it's a policy challenge. Delivery is, of course, essential, but it's not sufficient on its own to address the frustration that voters feel. We're battling Reform and the Greens, but at a deeper level, we're battling the despair on which they prey, despair that they exploit and amplify. And so analysis matters, but argument matters more. Evidence matters, but so too does emotion. Stories beat spreadsheets. People need hope. So we will face up to the big challenges, and we will make the big arguments, the Labour case, that only Labour values and Labour policies can ensure our country not only weathers these storms, but emerges stronger and fairer. And the Labour case, that neither Nigel Farage nor Zach Polanski offers our country the serious progressive leadership that these times demand.

0: a massive AI opportunity.
1: What we're seeing in financial markets, it's just much more about this AI theme.
2: The story clearly within tech is semis.
3: We're very constructive on market. We still think this is a risk on tape.
4: I think the market's generally okay.
5: This is Bloomberg Surveillance with Jonathan Farrow, Lisa Abramowitz, and Anne-Marie Hordern.
6: Where did the weekend go? Live from New York City this morning. Good morning, good morning. For our audience worldwide, Bloomberg Surveillance starts right now. Coming into Monday, oil pushing higher. The president unimpressed. Rolling Iran's proposal totally unacceptable. A setback for the ongoing diplomatic effort sending oil back towards 100, failing to derail the equity market rally following six straight weeks of gains. Stocks holding on to record highs.
7: So we just saw the longest streak going back to late 2024 with semis leading the charge as well as big tech. This is an incredibly narrow rally, which is the reason why an increasing number of people have raised questions about whether things are getting a bit frothy, divorced from reality. The fact that we're seeing oil prices up, but the KOSPI also up, flying this morning in pre-market trading, gives you a sense of just how separate these two stories truly are.
6: Chris Verone put it well in the last week on this program. This is not a consumer-driven rally. This is a tech-driven rally. Laurie Cavasina over at RBC, new price target, 12 months out, $7,900. Edgar Denny, new price target year end, $82.50. 5% move on semis Friday, 11% move just last week. Things are starting to build and build very, very quickly.
7: And Laurie frankly talked about how you want the growth. You do not want to go, say, to some of the more vulnerable consumer-facing stocks. So here is the question. What's the litmus test for when things are getting over their skis? At what point do you think that people are overinvesting? At what point do you need to see some sort of sea change in the narrative for this to sort of temper itself? That's what people are looking at right now. And frankly, they're saying still buy. So right now, going forward, I think it's going to be really compelling on May 20th, 5 years later, when NVIDIA actually reports earnings, what their forward look actually is.
6: When the earnings don't sound like this, first quarter profits double what analysts expected. SocGen, 85% beat, the biggest beat rate in 5 years. Bloomberg Intelligence, Mag 7 firms expected to post a 57% jump in first quarter profits. It's a rally that's been powered by some stellar earnings.
7: Which is a reason why people say it's sustainable, because actually the market cap has not expanded as quickly as the earnings growth has. And that's what Julian Emanuel pointed to in a note over the weekend. But actually, earnings growth has outpaced it in a way that we really haven't seen for a very long time. Nonetheless, there are some big questions about the use case. Torsten Slag pointed to this one paper that I thought was fascinating, saying which tasks out there, not only, yes, sure, you can automate them, are cheaper to automate with AI than using a human. And it's actually about a quarter of them that are potentially exposed. So the question of the return on investment is increasingly in focus as people look at what the future of AI truly looks like.
6: We'll have that conversation in just a moment. We'll also be looking ahead to the week ahead. Coming up this week, inflation data front and center. Put it together. Unemployment close to 4%. CPI could also be close to 4% when it's revealed in the next 24 hours. And the Fed holding on to an easing bias in the face of all of that, which is absolutely astonishing.
7: Yeah, and this comes as Fed Chair Jay Powell ostensibly on Friday, that will be his last day as chair of the Federal Reserve. Whether he stays on, of course, remains to be seen, and it really depends on Kevin Warsh. You talk about this, but the easing bias in Wall Street is fading. And you could see this with an increasing number of firms that have revised their expectations for the first Fed rate cut, with a lot of them pushing it back. Goldman Sachs to December, Bank of America moving to mid-2027 from later this year. PIMCO raising the possibility, Dan Iveson, of possibly a rate hike being the next move because of this inflationary pressure. So Wall Street's starting to sniff out something different. At what point does the Fed have to catch up?
6: Dan Iveson with some interesting comments in the Financial Times we'll return to later this hour. Equity futures on the S&P 500 very, very close to all-time highs. Coming up this hour, Aaron Kennett of Clear Harbor Asset Management as the equity rally slows. Norman Rule of CSIS as President Trump rejects Iran's latest peace proposal. And Ian Harnett of Absolute Strategy Research on the big tech meltdown. We begin this hour with stocks just about holding on to all-time highs. Aaron Kennett of Clear Harbor Asset Management writing, this has been an exceptional period for risk assets. And yet, the composition of that return should give investors pause. Aaron joins us now for more. Aaron, good morning.
8: Good morning.
6: What a move in semis. 5% Friday, 11% last week. What are we, 60% off the lows from the end of March? Maybe more than that at this point. Are we in bubble territory now?
8: It's a good question. You know, semiconductors, like most cyclicals, tend to look really cheap when, you know, they tend to be expensive when P.E. multiples are low, and they tend to be quite cheap when P.E. multiples are high. And, you know, right now, if you take a look at some of the memory chip names like Micron and SK Hynix in Korea,

0: They're trading at mid to high single digit multiples, but that's because earnings have absolutely shot the moon. If you look at semiconductor exposure globally, you take a look at emerging markets, SK Hynix, Samsung, and Taiwan Semi, the top three holdings in emerging markets are semiconductor companies. 37% of the emerging market index is IT. You look at semiconductors in the United States, 8.5% return on the S&P 500, seven names consisting of 70% of that return, all seven focused on semiconductors. Two are more diversified, Amazon and Alphabet, but still they're making semiconductors. The other five are pure semiconductor players. So this is a market globally, both home and abroad, very focused on that move.
1: At some point you end up with so-called overcapacity. We're just not there yet. And you mentioned the earnings. The earnings underpinned by fantastic spending coming from a number of places. What would upend that spending?
0: Well, I think at the end of the day, the return on investment question for the hyperscalers, for the Microsofts of the world, for the Alphabets of the world, may force, I wouldn't call a rapid adjustment in the CapEx expectations, or perhaps a modification of CapEx. If we're $750 billion this year, $850 billion next year, on semiconductor AI hyperscaler spend, and that adjustment moves from 850 to 8 or 850 to 750, that could alter investment perceptions of the slope of the spend that we would anticipate. I think that could bring some pause back into the market, into the enthusiasm of the semiconductor trade, and frankly could serve as a tailwind to the Microsofts, to the Alphabets, to the hyperscaler side of the equation. A focus on ROI would be a welcome tailwind, I think, to those areas of technology.
2: So how much of the rally is being underpinned by people who find it refreshing to talk about semiconductors rather than the war in Iran?
0: Well, it's a good question. I mean, geopolitics historically, Lisa, as we all know, have not really in the medium to long term driven asset prices too significantly. It's always been a sort of a temporary phenomenon. And I think the eyes continue to be on earnings. We had 17% earnings growth on an annualized basis this past quarter. And that's even maybe considered a bit low relative to some of the headline growth numbers that we've seen. But a lot of these big tech companies and hyperscalers have been buying private equity firms. And so, you know, that 26% headline number is probably closer to 17. Growth has been really strong broadly as well. Median S&P 500 growing at 14%. So this is a broad earnings growth story.
2: I guess what I'm trying to get at is, when does the real economy start to bleed into this semiconductor hopes and dreams that are driving this incredible rally? Is there some sort of trigger point where you get stagflationary worries baked into the market that starts to hamper this trade, that starts to hamper how much people will tolerate the increase in spending because prices are going up, not necessarily because they're building more capacity?
0: Yeah, I mean, it's a big question. It's a big political question that under sort of the undertone of that question speaks to some of the challenges around, you know, data center growth, utility growth, the regulatory environment, not in my backyard, high energy prices, the inflationary picture, you know, running above trend right now. We're going to see, you know, CPI tomorrow. And you know, how does that feed into the sort of broader market? But at the end of the day, you take a look at, you know, sort of the massive 36% of the S&P 500 is technology boom that we've been seeing across semis and in a lot of the sectors of the economy that are much more sort of consumer focused are just smaller percentages of the overall index and have less of a contribution to overall performance.
1: We've got consumer issues without a doubt, but right now that's a political problem. You're going to see that in the midterms, potentially. That is not a market problem.
2: Because the averages don't really show it. And this is the reason why people are ignoring it. Even as things get K-shaped, and increasingly so, people say, well, that's too bad, and hopefully that doesn't lead to policies that are incredibly business negative. But until then, the music's playing, we're going to dance, and that's essentially what you're feeling.
0: Yeah, energy's, what, 3-odd percent of the S&P 500? Materials are less than 2% of the S&P 500. And so there you go. These are two big variables that are impacting consumers, but they're not impacting prices in the market.
1: And this Fed's not going to cut anytime soon. Yields up, saw it on the graphic just there, by 4 basis points this morning, 392. That's above the policy rate of the Federal Reserve. Unemployment close to 4%. You might have CPI close to 4% as well later this week. How much pressure is on the incoming Fed chair?
0: It's going to be interesting. Of course, you have the thought that maybe this energy price spike due to the Strait of Hormuz in Iran is going to subside in the weeks and months ahead. I mean, coupled with this idea that, not just an idea, we're seeing the data. Employment remains relatively strong. Unemployment has trended up just a bit. If we were to see that soften a bit, I think on the margin, it gives the Fed an opportunity to cut again. But then you look at two-year Treasury yields at, 390 this morning, and the upper end of the Fed funds rate's at 375. So the market's not saying, oh, maybe the Fed's going to cut or hold. If anything, the market's starting to think, well, maybe the Fed is going to raise rates. Our view is the Fed's going to stay on hold for a while. They're going to stay on hold as long as they can. And when they see some easing light at the end of the tunnel, if that comes, they're going to be more poised to cut than to raise.
1: Lisa, if there's a threat to this rally, that's got to be the channel for it. The move from energy into rates and the prospect of a Fed needing to turn more hawkish.
2: And right now, Wall Street's turning more hawkish because they're looking at the fact that CPI is running, above 2% for more than 5 years, but it's accelerating in the wrong direction. How long can they ignore that, say it's temporary, especially given the strength that you're seeing in the labor market?
1: Aaron, it's good to see you. Thanks for being here.
0: Thank you,
1: buddy. Aaron Cannon there of Clear Harbor Asset Management. Inflation, the main event throughout this week, CPI and PPI. Let's give an update on stories worldwide this morning with your Bloomberg Brief. Yahira has more. Hey, Yahira.
3: Good morning, John. The U.S. and Iran failing to agree on terms to end the war, with President Donald Trump calling Iran's response to the U.S. proposal, quote, totally unacceptable. The fragile month-long ceasefire, though, appearing to hold. Israeli Prime Minister Benjamin Netanyahu says he'd like to end U.S. financial support for Israel's military over the next decade. The U.S. currently provides Israel with $3.8 billion a year in military assistance under a 10-year agreement that was originally negotiated by the Obama administration. And repatriation flights for passengers aboard the cruise ship hit with the deadly Hanta virus are underway. The World Health Organization recommends passengers return home and undergo monitoring for 42 days due to the virus incubation period. That's your Bloomberg Brief. John?
1: Nope. Yahira, thank you. Just refusing to cover that story still. To see all those headlines over the weekend.
2: There are a lot of people who are saying that this is fear-mongering. So essentially, this is not another COVID, et cetera, et cetera. Then there are people saying, why'd they let them off the boat? Why not just send them to Antarctica?
1: Right.
2: That was the conversation at home.
1: We'll continue to bring you some updates throughout the next couple of hours. Up next on the program, the diplomatic effort facing a setback.
4: At the end of the day, we'll have free flow of traffic through the Straits of Hormuz, and we will have an end to the Iranian nuclear program. The end point we know, the route we don't.
1: We're not close this morning. Norman Roll of CSIS joins us next, live from New York City this morning. Good morning.

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8: Some important economic data in the week ahead, so let's get to those data points. CPI and PPI, retail sales as well, jobless claims, look out for all of that. Then later on this week too, the Trump-Xi summit over in China. Anne-Marie on the way to China. She's going to bring you coverage of that event right here on Bloomberg TV. The stakes are high going into that one. We're told that continuously. How much progress are we going to make?
9: This is the first meeting between President Trump and Xi Jinping in China going back to 2017. The last one was with President Trump. Question of who has the leverage, what the potential deliverables are, how much Iran is going to get in the way of otherwise negotiations that would have focused on chips, that would have focused on critical minerals, and creating this uneasy truce as these two economic superpowers try to reassert themselves on the world stage.
8: This is the delayed meeting.
9: Correct.
8: Delayed because of the war in the Middle East, and we thought by the time this takes place, this war will be done and dusted, the flow of energy will be back all over again, and that's not where we are going into this at all.
9: One key question for a lot of strategists is whether President Trump is trying to take the temperature down with Iran ahead of this meeting, whether the goal is to get some sort of deliverable by the end of this week from Iran. What happens if he doesn't? Does that really raise the prospect once again of potential military action post-summit if that does occur?
8: It's a big story for us later this week. Here's the price action at the start of this week. Equity futures slightly negative, holding on to all-time highs on the S&P 500 and the Nasdaq. In the commodity market, Brent and WTI just inching higher. Wouldn't call this a surge. Wouldn't really call this a jump. Up by 2% on Brent, up by 2% on WTI. But with that move, that grind higher in crude, look at this move in yields. Yields up again on a two-year, this time by 4 basis points. 3.92, just getting closer and closer to 4%.
9: Part of this is because you are starting to see the inflationary pressures come through avenues like food prices, which are rising pretty considerably, particularly when it comes to cooking oil. It also is coming through as you think about the fiscal response, the idea of eliminating the gas tax, for example, or in Europe, the idea of potentially funding some of these consumer-friendly initiatives. So it's a 1-2 punch here that leaves us with a bit more of an inflationary tilt.
8: These things are expensive. The 10-year this morning, close to 440. Under surveillance this morning, the diplomatic effort facing a setback.
10: Things are tough for the leaders of Iran right now, and I think they get growing motivation to make a deal. But we know where this is going to end. We don't know the route to there. But at the end of the day, we'll have free flow of traffic through the Straits of Hormuz, and we will have an end to the Iranian nuclear program. The end point we know. The route we don't.
8: So here's the latest this morning. President Trump rejecting Iran's latest proposal for peace, calling Tehran's response, quote, totally unacceptable. Bloomberg's Mika Sala joins us now for more. Mika, welcome to the program. What was unacceptable about the proposal?
9: Yes, the White House has been very adamant that they want nothing less than essentially a promise from the Iranian regime that they would, never try and get a nuclear weapon. Again, this is a claim that the Iranian government has denied, but that is what the administration has been really hung up on. The president has not elaborated exact details in terms of what he doesn't like in particular about this deal. He has sent out a public post. I know this comes on the heels also with his summit with Chinese President Xi Jinping. So we're going to see this come up. We should get a lot more from the White House this week, too, and reaction there.
8: Mika, to that point, he also hasn't really articulated or communicated what the next steps would be since this proposal was so-called unacceptable. Do we have any idea of what the next steps might be?
9: You know, I think that we will see more information come out, but the White House has been very, very tight-lipped in terms of what the actual plan is here. And this also comes as they're facing a lot of economic fallback. This is an election year. I know that the people very close to with the president are very, very concerned about these rising gas prices that are not going to come down. We may not even see them de-escalate even after the Strait of Hormuz is reopened. So they're grappling with a lot here, and we're going to get some answers hopefully this week.
8: Mika, thank you. Mika Sona, down in Washington, D.C., there's three options on the table. Resume the hostilities, maintain the blockade, or walk away. And it feels like right now that many of these officials in this administration are comfortable with maintaining the blockade.
11: Yeah, and that's not really where people are in the GCC. And this is sort of some of the tensions you've got to watch, given the fact that there's an aspect of resume military actions, don't walk away, because don't leave this mess in our hands. So that leaves the third option. And I'm curious how realistic that is, given the troop buildup there and given some of the resources that the U.S. has directed to the region.
8: Now let's get some insight now from Norman Rule of CSIS. Norm joins us now for more. Norman, well, welcome back to the program. What was your reaction to the president's reaction, and how should we think about the ultimate path forward from here?
12: Good morning. We have entered a structurally unstable portion of the negotiations. In essence, each side is asking the other to give up their leverage over the other. The United States is asking for the Iranians to commit to nuclear concessions and to opening the Strait of Hormuz. The Iranians are asking for significant sanctions relief and financial concessions at the signing of the talks before they do anything, and then to put off nuclear talks for the future, which obviously would be unacceptable to the United States. The options for the United States at this point are, as you've stated, limited. It is likely, therefore, that the United States, especially going into the meeting with China, would continue the blockade, but ensure that we take no foolishness from the Chinese. I'm sorry, from the Iranians, and they don't test the blockade, and to ensure that we move forward with the current procedures.
11: Norm, what took so long? Why did it take such a long time for the Iranians to get back with some sort of response, especially considering that it was, as President Trump said, totally a non-starter?
12: I think there are a couple of things going on here. First, that is typical for Iran. The Iranians do not traditionally respond quickly. Secondly, remember, for the Iranians, they're negotiating over the fate of the Islamic Republic. They're looking at the fine print of these issues very carefully. They get this wrong, the Islamic Republic will fail. They need this sanctions relief to sustain themselves through economic hard times with against a hostile population. The third point is that they don't necessarily see themselves as losing in terms of the clock Washington itself faces with the rising oil prices and the economic and political pressures faced in the West. So that is also underway. In terms of an internal debate within Tehran, although there is certainly a tactical debate in terms of concessions, Khalibaf and Iraqchi are certainly not trying to shift the fate of the Islamic Republic. They could also wish to sustain the regime.
11: Norm, do you think that the bar is lower to resume some active fighting after the summit with Xi Jinping, given the fact that there seemed to be an effort to de-escalate heading into that?
12: I think it's more accurate to say the bar is starting to be lowered. The president has all the assets in place to open the Strait of Hormuz and to take action against Iran's theater ballistic missiles and drones. The president has a strong history of sitting back if he believes time is being wasted by when the Iranians don't take negotiations seriously. And the Iranians are showing a lot of behavior that is not serious. The tweets that they've put out have been insulting. They are not sending delegates to Pakistan. They are late in their responses, as you put it, and the responses are showing no sign of concession. So all of that does augur for something closer to a resumption of hostilities.
8: Norm, what are the concessions that you would look for Iran to make to avoid some of that?
12: Well, I'd look for some sort of response in the coming week in which they would indicate something closer on enrichment concessions, where they would move a little closer to giving up a portion of their enrichment capacity. Right now, what the Iranians are saying is they want 5-year curtailment of their enrichment. We're looking for something at 20 years, now moving something closer in the number of years that we're seeking. We're saying that we would like them to remove their enriched uranium and give it to the United States. They're saying they will give it to a third party, but they'd like it back if the deal falls through. Something closer to the United States position in that regard would be important. We can't have a situation where the Iranians build an enrichment capacity and then say, well, we'll build it and then send out what we produce, but at any moment we could change that and just start building a bomb if we decided to do so. We can't have that situation develop either. So some sort of structural concession that would give the U.S. confidence that they're not going to have a nuclear program would be important.
8: Norm, extend and pretend. They're very good at doing that. They have been for a long, long time. Do you think they are stringing this administration along and looking to extend and pretend?
12: To an extent, but remember, Iran does have severe economic problems. The administration is correct in this regard. And, of course, the Iranians are hiding this fact from the world and their own people. They control the narrative in this regard. They're shutting off the internet. They're shutting off they're hiding their own situation. And Foreign Minister Iraqchi, whose job is, in essence, to lie about this to the world and to put on a brave face, is trying to not talk about the severe inflation, the severe unemployment, the severe economic problems they're facing from the blockade. And so there is an erosion of their economic situation, which can only go on so long. And when this blockade ends, they still face an extremely hostile population, which is likely to erupt into nationwide unrest, such as we've seen in the past at some point.
8: Norman, it's good to see you, sir. Thanks for making time for us this morning. Norman Rohr there of CSIS. The headline there, the obvious one, a response to Lisa's question. The bar for a resumption of hostilities is being lowered.
9: Well, and that's because of exactly what you're talking about, which is this pushing the can down the road and not giving a real answer. Why did it take a week? Were they ghosting them? Were they just trying to make them more I mean, why did it take so long to come back with a proposal that we've heard before from this regime?
8: There is this uncomfortable, uneasy quiet right now. The president has called it totally, totally unappealing to him, and yet at the same time has not articulated what he's going to do next. Up next, we'll catch up with Lizzie Burden as the British Prime Minister holds on to his political life.
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3: Labour in Wales for the first time since devolution. 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
11: Equity futures holding on to all-time highs on the S&P 500. Similar story on the Nasdaq following a six-week run, the longest since October 2024. We could add to those gains, even with this move in crude, pushing higher WTI and Brent. Last week, Brent down by about 6, 7%. Brent this morning up by 2 to 103. WTI just short of 100 at 97. There were plenty of reasons for crude to go higher this morning. Following the president's rejection of the Iranian proposal, crude, relative to some of the moves we've seen in the last 2 months, that is not a big move.
12: You know, part of this is because people don't really understand how to interpret these headlines. Does it mean we're closer to a resumption of some sort of hot war? Also because people are beginning to appreciate the degree to which there has been a buffer of U.S. oil exports as well as the reserves that people are unleashing. These are the reasons why you haven't seen prices move higher. Question a lot of people are asking is how long can we continue dripping out of this kind of regime until we have oil prices that go much higher? Nonetheless, it seems like we haven't necessarily hit that point now.
11: In Iran, the focus is on tank tops. How close are we to breaching storage capacity? Everywhere else is tank bottoms. This from Jeff Curry of Carlyle. We have a deficit today, meaning that demand is above supply and we're drawing inventories. It's not a shortage yet. Punchline. It becomes a shortage when you hit tank bottoms. Who gets to where first seems to be the high-stakes blinking contest in the commodity market.
12: Who has to cancel flights? Who has to cancel business? We've already seen that in certain regions. A lot of people are watching. watching, though, December, January dated Brent, and you're looking at prices that are creeping higher for longer. So even though you aren't necessarily seeing the huge knee-jerk moves in the near term, you are seeing long-term expectations for oil prices to remain high. And that, I think, is going to affect some of the inflation expectations in markets.
11: This is how most of my mornings start at the moment. For Lisa and me, I know. We start with crude, and then we bring up the screen on the Bloomberg and look at the bond market. What's happening with fixed income this morning? Yields are up by 3 to 4 basis points. Two's at 392. And then you, like me, over the weekend, looking at Dan Iverson in the FT, talking at the prospect, and I stress prospect, not base case, but the prospect of rate hikes at the Federal Reserve.
12: Yeah, saying, look, the U.S. is further away from that, from raising rates, but you're going to see more tightening as it looks today in the Europe, in the U.K., and maybe even Japan. And I wouldn't take it completely off the table for the United States either. Tomorrow, CPI, Wednesday, PPI. We start getting an increasing inflection higher with the sentiment that you're seeing in consumers falling off a cliff. At what point does the Fed have to step in, especially because inflation expectations are starting to creep higher, too, in the break-even rates?
11: Kevin Walsh is stepping in. Good luck handling that situation at the Federal Reserve at your first meeting. Unreal. Things are building and building to some real drama at the FOMC in the next month or so. As we count you down to the opening bell, we are about 3 hours away. Let's get you some single names of morning movers. Yahara has more. Hey, Yahara.
13: Hi, John. We start with shares of Moderna. They are up 7% in the pre-market, really for two reasons. First, these reports that President Donald Trump is getting ready to fire his FDA commissioner, whose tougher scrutiny on COVID vaccines has been a major drag for this company. And second, that the company said on Friday that it's already researching hantavirus vaccines. Turning to shares of Lumentum, also surging in the pre-market, up 4.6% on the announcement that the company will join the NASDAQ 100. The company has already been on a tear this year, up some 130% due to demand for its networking equipment due to AI. And we could see some more buying now from passive funds as well as ETFs. And the chips rally is carrying into this week. We saw it overnight in Asia, and it's happening here in the U.S. as well. Intel up 6%, adding to Friday's massive gains after that Wall Street Journal report that it has struck a preliminary deal with Apple to manufacture some chips for its devices. This would mark a major win for the Intel Foundry, which has struggled for years to attract large outside customers. John?
11: Yahara, thank you. Thank you very much. Let's just stick on that just for a beat. Typically, I've never really enjoyed benchmarking to .com because you're benchmarking to the extreme. And often people use it as a justification to come on the program and say it's not expensive, it's not .com, etc., etc., etc. But now, when you benchmark to the extreme, it's interesting this time because we actually are close to some of those levels, just in terms of the way this stock market has moved. To see these moves like Intel, again this morning on very little news, just continue to mount higher by another 6%.
12: Yeah, and another parallel to that moment, and something that Dan Greenhouse pointed out over at Solace, was that at that time, it wasn't like these companies were terrible companies that weren't making profits. If you take a look at Cisco, it was actually generating a really big return on capital. But then the whole nature of the internet changed. So yes, you can talk about valuations that are similar to the dot-com bubble, but you can also point to some of the hopes and dreams and how it was coming through in the earnings growth. So that's the reason why people are getting a little concerned that maybe we're reaching a top.
11: The spending that's funding it, a lot of it has come from cash, from the big hyperscalers that's been driving these names. Now it's starting to shift to debt. Maybe the runway is longer. Maybe that's the argument we might hear in a week to come.
12: Yeah, we're hearing that as Amazon taps the Swiss market for the first time ever. You're seeing Google go over to Japan for the first time ever. You're seeing all of these companies see where they can raise pennies in any particular corner because they want to diversify their exposure. If their runway has gotten longer, can they get to the sort of nirvana? I just want to understand what the ultimate goal is. Is it for all of us to have our own AI assistant? Is it for us all to have a little dog that does all our tasks for us because it can morph into a human? I mean, honestly, I don't understand exactly what our aim is other than AGI, which is going to be some sort of, you know, godlike automated creature.
11: Dogs morphing into humans on everyone's mind as they're buying Intel this morning, obviously. Intel up by 6% so far in the pre-market. On our radar this morning, President Donald Trump rejecting Iran's latest peace deal as, quote, totally unacceptable. The Wall Street Journal reporting Tehran wants to transfer some enriched uranium to a third country, but it won't dismantle its nuclear facilities. Elsewhere, the president planning to press China's Xi Jinping over the war in Iran when they meet in Beijing later this week. Sources telling us here at Bloomberg the two will discuss the money China provides to Tehran and potential weapons exports. And finally, the Energy Secretary, Chris Wright, saying the Trump administration is open to suspending the federal gas tax.
14: All measures that can be taken to lower the price of, at the pump and lower the prices for Americans, this administration is in support of. We are constantly looking for different ideas. We've taken a number of actions.
11: The U.S. national average for a gallon of gas is $4.52, including the 18-cent tax. We've seen a major move in gas over the last few months.
15: Yeah, how much does 18 cents actually accomplish when it comes to lowering the price for people who go to fill up their tank and find out that it costs $70, $80, $100 when it normally would have cost $50? It shows how desperate some governments are becoming to offset the pain that consumers are feeling, because this is increasingly a political liability. Question is, what's that going to do other than just sort of increase the deficit? And suddenly people over the weekend in my family were getting very concerned about the deficit.
11: Stop the press.
15: Okay.
11: Who?
15: My father opened up Mother's Day dinner last night. Why is no one caring about the deficit?
11: That's how your dad starts the meal.
15: We're definitely getting back to that place. So, you know, there is this feeling that maybe there's going to have to be some measures that are going to, that's going to cause some sort of significant inflation by some people who might be investing in solid assets. But I'm just curious about going forward, whether that's going to become an increasing concern as some of these politicians look to stave some of the pain. I'm going to keep talking so you can't respond.
11: Did you walk him off the ledge is what I really want to know.
15: I said people are very concerned about it. I talk about it regularly.
11: Right.
15: There is a feeling that there needs to be some degree of inflation or the dollar coming down. There's some feeling that AI can maybe productivity our way out of this. But I couldn't totally talk him off the ledge, because there is some feeling that the deficit's going to be a problem at some time. And he started railing about Social Security, and then we changed the topic.
11: There is cause for concern. Yields are up again this morning by 3 basis points on a 2-year, 392. On the 10-year, for Danny Bramo, 440 right now, up by about 3 basis points. Elsewhere, the British Prime Minister, Keir Starmer, holding on to his political life, delivering a speech earlier on this morning. Take a listen.
16: The election results last week were tough. Very tough. And I take responsibility. But it's not just about taking responsibility for the results. It's about taking responsibility to explain how, as a political and electoral force, we will be better and do better in the months and years ahead.
11: Bloomberg's Lizzie Burden tracking the speech from Downing Street for us, joins us this morning. Lizzie, welcome to the program. Heavy on vibes, light on policy. Is that enough from the British Prime Minister?
17: We're going to have to find out throughout the day, John, as the reaction comes in from MPs. Already two, at least, since the speech have called for the Prime Minister to go. This was a huge moment for Keir Starmer, and we're waiting to see whether he managed to live up to it. He promised to prove the doubters wrong. He had messages on multiple fronts. First of all, for the voters, accepting, as you heard, their personal responsibility for this bruising defeat at the local elections last week. Labour losing 3 out of every 5 seats that they were defending. He also had a message for his party, accepting that emotional dimension to the defeat and promising his party that he actually can translate policy into an emotional message for the public. And that's what he's going to need to do if he is to defeat reform at the general election when it comes. He also, it seems to us, had a message for markets, which is that he's staying in post. We saw gilts rallying on Friday in response to that message. Today, not so much. We've seen bond yields higher around the world, mainly because of higher oil prices, because of the lack of a solution to the US-Iran war. But the moves are pronounced here in Britain, and they haven't really come down as a result of Keir Starmer's speech. In fact, we've seen the pound drifting lower since Starmer's speech. So as his rivals continue to swirl, the likes of Wes Streeting, Angela Rayner, it seems like Starmer remains on the ropes, John.
11: Lizzie, this is why it is a bond market event. It's about the risk of what comes next, not about Starmer. There's not about confidence in him and his policies. I'm not sure there are many people in the economics community that still has that confidence left. It's the risk of what comes next, Lizzie. And what do you believe would come next if he did indeed decide to choose to write and deliver a very different speech?
17: Well, the risk is that you get someone who is more fiscally lax than Keir Starmer and his Chancellor, Rachel Reeves. You already have the Mayor of Greater Manchester, Andy Burnham, very popular, but he doesn't have a seat in Parliament, so at the moment he isn't a credible threat. You also had Catherine West, who I'm sure viewers in the US perhaps haven't heard of, a pretty unknown backbencher, former junior minister, over the weekend threatening that she would launch a leadership challenge if Starmer didn't press that reset button hard enough in this speech. We'll have to see what she has to say about this. But she has already described herself as a stalking horse. It's more to open the door to other challengers so that, more serious challengers can come to the fore. They would be in the form of Wes Streeting, as I say, Health Secretary, and Angela Rayner, former Deputy Prime Minister. But it could be that they are prompted to challenge Starmer more sooner because of how well Burnham is polling and because of the fact that he doesn't have a seat in Parliament for now.
11: Lizzie Burnham with the latest. Lizzie, thank you. Out of number 10 Downing Street this morning, following that speech from Sir Keir Starmer, the British Prime Minister, holding on to his political life. And Bramo, this was billed as a massive speech in the UK. He was going to come out with all kinds of announcements. There was nothing in there on the policy front, really. Nothing at all. Heavy on vibes, light on policy. There's going to be pressure building in the weeks and months to come, without a doubt.
15: A lovely story about a sister, about nursing challenges, about what it means to be an average working class person. The vibes were not enough, and that's what the market is essentially saying. And there needs to be some change. She also talked about the Iran war and really laid into how it was important for them not to get involved in a war that was not theirs of choosing, which gives you a sense of the popularity or the lack thereof in Europe and how this is increasingly becoming a political issue. The way that Stephen Major talks about it is political histrionics, and that, added to sticky inflation and structural shifts, is the perfect storm for the UK pound and, frankly, for the rates market. You're seeing that this morning.
11: Bond yields close to multi-decade highs in the UK gilt market. Let's give you an update on news elsewhere this morning with your Bloomberg brief. Yahira has more. Hey, Yahira.
18: Hi, John. Indian Prime Minister Narendra Modi is urging citizens to curb fuel use as rising oil prices strain the economy and push the rupee to record lows. Modi suggests working from home and online meetings to conserve energy and is urging citizens to avoid unnecessary overseas travel. U.S. Treasury Scott Bessent is heading to Asia for meetings in Japan and South Korea. Bessent will meet with Japan's prime minister and China's vice premier before joining President Trump in Beijing for his summit with Chinese President Xi Jinping on Thursday. And Alphabet is on the verge of overtaking NVIDIA as the world's most valuable company, with just $400 billion in market cap between them. Alphabet is taking the lead in nearly every aspect of AI technology, the company recording its best month in April since 2004. That's your Bloomberg Brief. John.
11: Yahira, thank you. Appreciate it. Thanks for the update. Up next on the program, Big Tech's Big Melt Up.
19: What is the dominant theme that is driving all things in these markets? What we're seeing in financial markets, both macro and micro, it's just much more about this AI theme.
11: Up next, we'll catch up with Ian Harnett of Absolute Strategy Research from New York City. You're watching Bloomberg TV.

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7: Equity futures pulling back by just a tenth of 1% on the S&P 500. Right now, the Nasdaq, a similar move, and a Russell 2. In the commodity market, Brent and WTI pushing slightly higher this morning by 2 to 3%. Not a major move. Brent crude, 104. In this kind of wait-and-see mode now, the president rejecting the proposal coming back from the Iranians but not articulating or communicating what he'll do next. So wait and see for the next few days, potentially.
8: Yeah, the Norman Rule did say that the bar is getting lowered for perhaps restarting some sort of re-engagement militarily. You're seeing this with assets increasingly moved to the region. What could the response in markets be to that type of action, should it be taken, particularly if it comes after the summit with Xi Jinping?
7: The response of the last few weeks is just to buy equities and to keep buying equities. And this event is this morning, big techs, big melt up.
9: What is the dominant theme that is driving all things in these markets? Whether you're a macro player or a micro player, the story isn't really so much traditional macroeconomics. Macroeconomics have been taken over by the AI theme. What we're seeing in financial markets, both macro and micro, it's just much more about this AI theme.
7: So here's the latest this morning. Tech leading a global equity rally on resurging AI optimism and strong earnings. Ian Harded of Absolute Strategy writing, at a sector level, we continue to see U.S. and global tech and basic upgrades dominating. Ian joins us now for more. Ian, good morning. Good to see you.
10: Good morning. Good to see you.
7: Last time we caught up, you were talking about a tech capex-driven bubble in the equity market. You see more of the same?
10: Oh, absolutely. You know, just look at this market. It's really strong. It's driven by earnings momentum, and that earnings momentum is driven by this technological change that's coming through. You know, it's really, really strong. You know, I think we've seen the U.S. tech hardware stocks up 25% in a month. You know, some of the Taiwanese stock market, the Korean stock market, absolutely on fire. Very much this is a tech-driven market. It's an earnings momentum-driven market, Jonathan.
7: The earnings component of it is the most important. Yeah. It's underpinned by a lot of spending from a lot of very rich, wealthy companies who are doing that out of cash. And now that's starting to change. It's starting to become debt-funded. Does that extend the runway or compromise the story?
10: It's both, isn't it? Because it increases that eventual fragility. But that fragility only gets exposed once you get some kind of squeeze on that economic activity. Rates going up. You know, those oil prices remain high for longer. You know, I was looking at your chart just now. We've only really seen gas prices up significantly, 50%, very significantly, but only for a month and a half. Typically, it takes about 6 months for these things to really drag down on economic growth. But you're increasing that fragility by going to the debt market, with people like Alphabet not really having done so before so much. So, you know, this is a bit of a change here.
8: When you lean into the bubble concept, but then you also point to the fact that earnings are holding in, it feels like something of a contradiction. Some people are saying the reason why it's not a bubble is because earnings are holding in. Why do you see it as potentially being a bubble, even with earnings doing what they are?
10: So I think if you look at what historically bubbles have, they have size and they have pace. We've definitely got that. You know, if we have people buying each other's companies with that elevated share price, buying each other's goods, even better, I lend you money to buy my goods. And then that drives down, you know, the cost of capital as, you know, these stocks become Giffen goods. They get more attractive as the price goes up. And that drives down the cost of capital and CapEx goes through the roof. These are all symptoms, Lisa, of the end phase of a bubble. But it doesn't mean you're at the end of the bubble. As I say, you know, nominal earnings respond to nominal growth. And actually, that's where, you know, higher oil prices, higher price levels generally are quite positive for corporate profits initially. But then, you know, if you see that cash flow coming down, coming under pressure more generally, that's when you start to see the stress emerging in these bubbles. And, you know, clearly that's not going to happen for a while yet.
8: Well, so investors have largely been saying that the tech sector is immune to what's going on economically. You're making the argument that if we do get a stagflationary type of environment with higher inflation and slower growth, that will cause potentially the end of this bubble. Can you walk through how that looks?
10: Yeah, so I think the thing that you have to recognize is that stagflation always kills valuation. You know, the combination of higher inflation and lower growth is a killer for PE multiples. And so, you know, at the same time, you have to recognize that it's not actually the underlying quality of the companies themselves. You know, the winners that we had in 2000 are actually the winners in this digital world today. Probably the winners in the AI world today are going to be the winners in the AI world of the future. But it didn't stop some of those big companies, Amazon, Oracle, you know, losing between 65% and 95% of their value in the 2000 bubble burst. And the key to it is that the people that are buying their services, the people buying their goods, they run out of money. And that's the thing that compromises the whole structural story. So that's the thing that we're watching for. The signs not of stress in the credit market for tech stocks, but broader credit stress, because that's going to be telling you about real cash flow stress across the economy as a whole. And that's what stagflation really brings.
7: You can make a strong argument for the inflation right now. Can you make a convincing argument for the stag?
10: No. And I think that that's the reason why we're still, you know, we're cautious. We're not bearish. And I think that's the thing that's got to really change here, Jonathan. And our argument has always been you have to see these elevated commodity prices remaining higher for longer. And historically, if you go back over 100 years, you know, each of these big stagflation shocks that we've had has seen interest rates go up. And I heard you talking about interest rate rises this morning. So what's in the futures market? 25 basis points. That's nothing. Normally, if you have a stagflation response, a policy response that's going to deliver stagflation, it's 250 basis points. It's 400 basis points. That's the kind of policy move you'd need to see coming out of the Fed.
7: If you look at where we are now, the data's okay, the earnings are great, big tech still spending and the Fed's not hiking. It's hard to be anything other than bullish, isn't it?
10: You have to be somewhat cautious because it could tip the other way. As you say, if we move back into a kinetic world, you know, I'm a bit more pessimistic, perhaps. I think if we saw oil prices up to 120, you know, after a few attacks on Iran starting again, you know, then you'd actually start to see the bond market, maybe that 30-year above 5%. That starts to weaken people's, positive outlook. But underlying that, you are absolutely right, Jonathan. The point we've been making for a year and a half, double-digit earnings growth with interest rate expectations still, you know, a year out, down rather than up in a meaningful way. You know, hard to be too bearish, isn't it?
7: It's difficult to fight that, Ian. It's good to see you in person.
10: Great to see you.
7: Thanks for being here in New York. Enjoy your time here. Ian Hunt there of Absolute Strategy Research. Just working through some of the moves we've seen, and we've seen some major moves. Last week alone, 5% on Friday in semis, another 11% on the index through the week, a major move off the bottom from the end of March.
8: I'm still thinking about what Ian said, that it would take 250 basis points to really have that stagflation type of response. Is there the political will for 250 basis points of hiking? And the fact that people do not believe that there is the will is the reason why people are saying probably it's better to invest in stocks that can go to the moon with an overly easy financial policy. But then there are people out there, some, who are worried about the deficit. And this is sort of the cycle that people are looking at. One hand, this is the previous response, but this is not a response that necessarily policymakers are willing to take this time around because of the political pressure.
7: Give me some space here. Let's round down unemployment and let's round up inflation.
8: Please.
7: And what we expect this week. Basically in the fours, unemployment and CPI, and the Fed's got an easing bias. That's astonishing. That really is astonishing.
8: And arguably, the next Fed chair will maintain that, even in the face of quite a bit of opposition from a number of Fed presidents, regional Fed presidents, and even Fed governors who are saying, wait a second, guys, this is not a good equation. Maybe it's not transitory. Maybe we messed up when we talked about the T word back in 2021. I don't know.
7: Equity futures right now holding on to all-time highs, pulling back by just a tenth of 1%. Up next, we'll catch up with Sarah Hunt of Alpine Saxon Woods, Rachel Ziemba of the Center for New American Security, Rukaya Ibrahim of BCA Research, and Matt Hornback of Morgan Stanley. The second hour of Bloomberg Surveillance just around the corner.

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0: Live from New York City this morning. Good morning, good morning. For our audience worldwide, the second hour of Bloomberg Surveillance starts right now. And your price action of scores look like this. All-time highs on Friday. Another week of gains. We've had six consecutive weeks of gains on the S&P 500 this morning, down by not even a tenth of 1%. In the face of this, crude higher by more than 2%. Brent at 104. WTI just short of 98. And bond yields higher too across the curve. Tens up by 3 basis points. 440, twos at 392. Going into this, a week of inflation data, CPI, PPI, just around the corner.
1: So Tuesday we get CPI, on Wednesday we get PPI, and then on Thursday we get April retail sales, all accompanied with, guess what, debt sales. We have $42 billion of 10-year notes being sold tomorrow. We've got 3-year notes being sold today. This is the confluence of issues that the market is trying to suss out. We have inflation that's above target, a Fed that could be moving away from an easing bias, and a huge bill to finance. These three issues coming together are leaving the bond market with a little bit of the yips, and that's going to be the story this week as we get some of this data.
0: Get more of that. That's a headwind to this market. Max Kettner, HSBC, super bullish equities. Lots of reasons for it. Earnings a big part of it. But ask him about the bond market, and he'll tell you the danger zone. The danger zone around 450 on tens. That's where things start to get a little bit jittery in the equity market.
1: And what Ian Harnett was talking about shows the nuance of this. On one hand, you've got a valuation problem, and you could say, well, earnings are growing so much faster than the valuation, so you can offset that to a certain degree. But then you start talking about the constraint in the rest of the economy, what this does to smaller companies that have been the engine of growth. You start to see the cash flow dry up there. Who's going to finance the AI boom? Who's going to need the boom to finance their business? Because ultimately, business will not be booming. You asked it great. We've got the inflation part of stagflation. We do not have the stag. You start to see some of the stag on the heels of higher rates, then you have a different equation.
0: I don't see much of that right now. Do you, Ed Yardeni? Ed Yardeni over at Ed Yardeni Research. We're raising our year-end target from 7,700 to 8,250. Pretty blunt with it. We've never seen consensus earnings expectations rise so quickly for the current and coming years and as they have in recent months.
1: Yeah, and you talked about Lori Calvasina also raising her target to 7,900. That's a 10% upside from where we are right now on the same thing. Earnings have been growing. At the same time, earnings are growing because it could arguably be, as Ian kind of pointed out, not a big Ponzi scheme, but, you know, they're growing. I lend you money to grow more, and then you grow more. And at a certain point, if real people cannot keep spending, the cycle comes to a grinding halt. And that is what people are concerned about. We don't see it now. How quickly could it change? We have seen some indications from credit card companies, as well as a couple of retailers, that the lower end consumer is starting to pull back. Is it migrating higher, and is it going to materially shift the averages, which have been otherwise solid?
0: Equity futures this morning down by not even a tenth of 1%. Coming up this hour, we'll catch up with Sarah Hunt of Alpine Saxon Woods, with stocks holding on to record highs. Rachel Ziemba for the Center for a New American Security on President Trump's trip to China. Plus, Rukaya Ibrahim of BCA Research, with crude prices rising this morning. We begin this hour with stocks holding on to gains as the diplomatic effort in the Middle East stumbles. Sarah Hunt of Alpine Saxon Woods writing, there are still some things that give one pause. A lack of throughput in an important choke point, higher energy prices and gas on the rise, fueling concerns that other price levels may follow. Sarah joins us now for more. Sarah, good morning.
2: Good morning.
0: You heard the previous conversation. Earnings have been great. The Fed's got an easing bias. The data's okay. Lots of people are bullish, particularly on the AI ecosystem. What's the bear case now? What is the bear case?
2: I think the biggest concern is that you have this, we've had a buffer on energy prices, and there's arguments about when that stops out. When do we hit the bottom of the tanker? When does this really become an issue? So far, it's been, I mean, I hate to use the word manageable because it's a terrible conflict, but so far from a market perspective and an economic perspective, it's been manageable. If that starts to really become an issue, I saw a couple of things over the weekend about airlines saying we have access to jet fuel because there was concerns about flights being canceled. And yet some companies are canceling flights anyway. Those are the things that could really change perception and change sentiment very quickly if all of a sudden you get a big move in energy prices because you've hit that wall. And I don't know whether or not that's going to happen, but I think that's one of the biggest concerns. And I think just generally speaking, the unemployment picture, private credit hasn't gone away. I can talk about the things that are worrying. I mean,
0: well, let's start with energy then. You brought up energy. We've got a decent idea, not a fantastic idea, but a decent idea of the inventory drawdown. Mm. How long's the runway?
2: I think this is the biggest question, because if you'd asked me that question, and we did talk about this question 2.5 months ago, I would have said that by now we would be in more serious trouble than we are. And I think that this is a question of whether or not it is an adjustment that people are making, whether there's a substitute effect. You're getting

0: getting oil from other places that you didn't get it before. You've got some pipelines moving more than they were. But that's a big amount of stuff that's not getting through. And it's not just oil. It's fertilizer. It's things that have knock-on effects later about pricing that we're not, I think, taking into account. And I think that's some of the concern that people have about where earnings go. Because, yes, the technology earnings growth are growing very hard. But if you look at some of the individual stocks on the non-technology level, you've seen some reaction to the lack of spending.
1: You talk about sentiment rolling over. Well, sentiment's rolling over, at least if you believe the University of Michigan Sentiment Survey, which hit another record low on Friday when it came out. Everyone seems to be saying, next, flip it over, because it hasn't worked for a number of years now. But what is the first signal to you that there is some market change in consumer behavior?
0: I think the problem with the Michigan Sentiment Survey is more that people have been saying one thing and doing another. So the spending has been coming through. Retail sales have been strong. You've seen reasonably good hard economic statistics versus the soft data stuff. So it would have to be a slowdown in to get to the stag part, right? You'd have to actually see the economy slow down more meaningfully. I think there's some issues with the last labor report in terms of full-time jobs versus part-time jobs, but the labor market still looks pretty robust. It's not so terrible yet that you see problems coming on in that part of the economic data, but you start to see that change and you start to see other sectors of the economy have trouble with earnings. Then I think you get a little bit of a different picture, and I don't think we're quite there yet.
1: Is it bullish when you hear Chris Wright, the energy secretary, say things like they're thinking of having a gas tax holiday, of dropping the 18 cents off the $4.50 or higher on a gallon of gas to potentially offset some of the pain for consumers?
0: No, I wouldn't call that bullish. I'd call that one more trick in the book of what we can do because prices aren't coming down fast enough. I don't know that that's sustainable. I certainly know the government can use all the revenues it can get right now. So I'm not sure what the trade-off there is and how long that could possibly last. I think the real question is you have to start seeing traffic come through. And once that happens, even if prices stay elevated for a while, there will be a relief in that alone. I think that prior to the answer that this was not acceptable, markets were starting to rally on the back of that over the weekend anyway. And I think that has been continuing. But I really think you have to get that open. And
2: we
0: haven't seen it yet.
2: The clip with the energy secretary a little bit later in the hour. I think it's notable that he didn't push back, because we asked him directly about banning exports and he did push back. Very aggressively so, was blunt about it. But with this, he didn't. And I just wonder if that's something that is on the table right now at the administration, something they're willing to explore.
1: You talked about how everything's on the table. And again, those everything, does it mean that potentially you have a higher deficit? Potentially you have more robust spending? It highlights the policy reluctance to really allow pain to take hold in consumers heading into midterm elections, which arguably is bullish for markets because they're going to pull out everything that they possibly can to keep this market continuing to rally.
2: Nobody wants the demand destruction. Nobody at all. And to Lisa's point, takes me back to fixed income again. They all want to support this. They all want to keep this economy going for obvious reasons, mm-hmm. but that comes with a cost.
0: Mm-hmm.
2: Yields are drifting higher
0: mm-hmm.
2: across the yield curve, not just in Europe, but in the US as well. When does that become a problem to this equity market rally, these bond market moves?
0: I'm hesitant to pick out a level, but I think that just to your point, that drift higher, I mean, this ties back into some of the other areas that are not so strong, which is some of the private credit areas where people are still taking marks down, which is some of the concern. It's hard to refinance if rates are going higher on the housing front. It's hard for mortgages. It's hard to see a lot of housing activity as rates start to creep higher. So all of those things together, I think, take a toll. And I think that that's one of those, again, sentiment can shift really fast. We've talked about the narrative whiplash that we've been going on for this year. I mean, just look at the chart of some of these. I mean, just look at the NASDAQ chart and you think to yourself, wow, that is not just a small sentiment shift. That is an absolute, oh my God, we better buy it now or something bad's going to happen. So I think that there's a lot of ways that things can shift. And right now, it's more of a wait and see. But I think CPI is going to be important tomorrow.
2: Because
0: if it's high, it's a problem.
2: A bit of panic buying. Just kind of clicking in just a little bit. The people that missed this rally starting to panic a bit.
0: I think it's hard not to look at that chart and assume that there's no panic buying. There has to be some though, right? Because you wouldn't be chasing something that's going vertical the way that is unless you felt like, oh my goodness, if I don't get in now, or I missed my window, or I didn't before. I think there's a lot of that. I think that's probably less on individuals and more on institutions.
2: We've all heard of the stories regarding career risk around .com being too early, not buying into this. How much of that is doing the rounds right now? Can you afford to sit this out?
0: I think it's very difficult. I mean, I think that, you know, this is where the having a balance and being really careful about where you're positioned, because you want to make sure that you've got companies that are truly cash flowing and truly growing, because there's a lot of wheat that's being up with the chaff here, and there's a lot going on. So it's important stock selection.
1: How much is this also that these companies are becoming too big to fail? That if these companies were to really run into a problem, it would undermine the entire prospect for growth and productivity and the sense of sort of this melt up in the economy and economic growth. How much politically is this something that has to continue because these are too big to fail?
0: Well, what's interesting is I think that I absolutely agree that if this wasn't happening right now, if the AI boom wasn't happening, we would have a much bigger problem. But it is feeding on itself in a way that's hard for it. It's important for it to keep going, but it's hard to see of the big companies which one is going to have a problem. The problem's going to come when you see somebody going, you know what, this growth isn't really helping margins, or you know what, we're going to back it down on CapEx a little bit more because of this and that. And I think the problem is right now the momentum is in that direction. When that momentum pulls back a little, that's when people are going to question things. And if you then still don't have the Strait of Hormuz open and you don't see oil moving, it's going to be very hard for markets to be able to digest that.
2: Sarah, it's good to see you. Thank you. Sarah Hunt there of Alpine Saxon Woods. I'm always thinking about the year-end conversation, the evals. The conversation with your client or your employer, what's the biggest risk right now? We go up another 10, 15, 20% and you weren't in it? Or we go down another 10, 15, 20% and you were in it? What's the biggest risk to you right now into year end?
1: Arguably the 10 to 15% higher, because right now people are used to riding that boom and ultimately anyone of their friends are going to have already ridden that if it is up. I do wonder, though, what the inflation backdrop is going to be, that if you are not in it and inflation is a lot hotter, then you're going to have actually missed out on inflation adjusted returns that much more. I mean, these are some of the conversations that people are having. It's damned if you do, damned if you don't.
2: Futures right now in the S&P holding on to all time highs. Let's give an update on stories elsewhere this morning with your Bloomberg brief. Yahira has more. Hey, Yahira.
3: Hi, John. The U.S. and Iran failing to agree on terms to end the war. President Donald Trump calling Iran's response to the U.S. proposal, quote, totally unacceptable. The fragile month-long ceasefire, though, appearing to hold. Apollo is holding talks to sell MidCap Financial Investment Corp, its publicly listed business development company. The Wall Street Journal reporting Apollo values the fund and its investments at roughly $3 billion. And Intel shares are rising 5.75% after reportedly reaching a preliminary agreement with Apple to manufacture some of the chips in its devices. The Wall Street Journal reporting the two companies have been in talks for over a year. It's unclear which products the chips would be used in. That's your Bloomberg brief, John.
2: Yahira, thank you. Thank you for the update. More from Yahira later this hour. Up next on the program, the cost of conflict.
4: We're draining our resources in a war in Iran. It's cost us billions of dollars, and it's increased our food prices. And China basically is just watching from the sideline. They're not sinking that money into the Middle East. They're sinking that money into building their economy.
2: Up next, we'll catch up with Rachel Ziemba of the Center for a New American Security from New York City this morning. Good morning.

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5: 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We're going to get some key reports.
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9: Tomorrow, the data point of the week. Tomorrow, 8:30 Eastern Time, CPI. Then another read on inflation, PPI. Then later in the week, how much are consumers spending with the cash crunch at the gas pump? Retail sales coming up on Thursday.
10: This is going to be one of the key weeks, especially after we put fears about the job market to rest last week when we had the jobs print that came in above expectations and otherwise looked to be somewhat solid. Now we find out if that continues through the month of April, whether this is a Fed that really has an inflation problem on its hands potentially and has to respond.
9: The vibes are terrible. Record low consumer confidence. Whenever I see that number, of all the things that have happened over the last four or five decades, and this is the worst people have ever felt about this economy, I know that's what you, Mitch, tell us is happening right now. I struggle to internalize that, given how much worse it has been in the past.
10: At the same time, there wasn't doom scrolling in 2008. In 2009, people weren't in their bubbles of different political zeitgeists and understanding all the terrible things that were happening on the other side. That's where we live right now, so people feel pretty rocky.
9: And the politics, too. Doesn't it feel like a political poll every time we get these things from you, Mitch?
10: To exactly that point. The politics are so radicalized on both sides, and in those ecosystems, the world's terrible on the other side, or the world's amazing because we're in control. And that polarization definitely is underpinning the political backdrop, which does have influence over policies. Does it have influence over markets right now? Not so much.
9: The equity market is a better place. All-time highs on the S&P 500. Unmoved by the president's social media posts over the weekend, down by not even a tenth of 1%. And I would add, the commodity market largely unmoved as well. Brent crude, WTI, 104 on Brent, WTI at 98. I saw headlines about crude surging, and then I checked the price.
10: Yeah.
9: Up 2, 3, 4%. That is not a surge in this world.
10: You're like, that's child's play. Are you kidding? We've seen 10% in a day. What we are watching, though, is longer-dated Brent talking up some higher levels as people price out the idea of this conflict persisting for longer. We don't know how to price this because we don't understand exactly how much spare capacity there is left that still is floating out there on the seas. That has become clear by spot price. Going forward, it's going to be the longer-term trajectory of how long it'll take to reopen the Strait number one, and as Aramco pointed out, what that means to normalize flows, whether it takes to 2027.
9: Let's get you the latest. Under surveillance this morning, the cost of conflict.
11: I'm concerned that we're draining our resources in a war in Iran, and China basically is just watching from the sideline. They're not sinking that money into the Middle East. They're sinking that money into building their economy. So what I want is for the United States to be putting our resources in investing in manufacturing here at home, jobs here at home, research and innovation here at home, and not getting sucked into the Middle East.
9: So here's the latest this morning. The president meeting Chinese leader, President Xi Jinping, in Beijing on Thursday. Trump will press Xi on his approach to the Iran war. Bloomberg's Mika Solnit joins us now for more. Mika, welcome to the program. Set the stage for us the next couple of days, what it looks like in anticipation of this meeting.
12: Yeah, absolutely. I mean, this is going to be such a historic visit for, you know, U.S. president over a decade, Trump's visit to China. But it's going to be largely overshadowed by the Iran war. China and the U.S. have very different thoughts in terms of how to actually conclude this war. And the president is going in with weakened leverage. He does not have his tariffs. The global economy is being highly impacted by the ongoing conflict. So it's going to be, you know, a very tumultuous visit, to say the least.
9: Amika, you say it has weakened leverage. He's maintaining a blockade over a key artery for energy that goes to China. Does that not put a bit of pressure on China to do something to influence the outcome of what happens here?
12: Yeah, I think that's what the White House is hoping for. And I know that some of the topics that are going to come up also is that China financing Iran, the relationship there, but and potential weapons sales as well. So, you know, we're going to see what happens. I know that's going to overshadow a lot of the other talks initially. I know that the president really wanted to focus on, you know, trade, of course, and artificial intelligence. But, you know, we're going to likely see this pretty much grasp the entirety of the visit.
9: Mika, appreciate the update. Mika Sona there, down in Washington, D.C. With us around the table, Rachel Ziemba of the Center for New American Security. She writes the following. President Trump hopes to change the conversation from the Iran war by visiting China and announcing some deals. Rachel joins us now for more. Rachel, good morning.
13: Thanks for having me.
9: Is it as simple as that?
13: I don't think it is. In fact, I had started to tell clients a couple weeks back that I wouldn't be surprised if the meetings got pushed back again. But then you would really run into the midterms and the like. You know, it's interesting to me, Treasury Secretary Bessent is meeting with his Chinese counterpart earlier this week in South Korea. You know, there still seem to be deliverables being worked out, right? We're expecting, you know, this new Board of Trade, maybe a Board of Investment. They're supposed to do non-sensitive investment between the two countries. I'm not sure what fits in that basket of non-sensitive investment these days. And, you know, as you say, there's still a war on, and China is hurting now, but they also are going to be a beneficiary of this trend towards more coal, more renewables, more batteries. And so I think there's a lot of different leverage going around.
9: This meeting was supposed to happen weeks ago.
13: Correct.
9: And didn't because of this war. It's happening and the war is ongoing. What changed?
13: Well, it's interesting. So I think China actually wanted to have the meeting around this time of year. They didn't want to have it earlier in the year. So, you know, I think part of what changed is, you know, things have to go on. Also, President Trump is hoping that China will see in its own interest to bring the war to an end. And as I say, he's trying to reset and focus on trade and the like. Now, he's going in having just received a blow to his trade agenda. And tariffs, the 122 ruling on Friday, I think it was. Now, I don't think that changes things a lot, because at the end of the day, the administration was going to use Section 301 tariffs to bring them back up. But we're at a moment where tariffs on China are the lowest rate they've been for most of the second Trump administration.
14: Has anything changed in terms of the leverage that one country has over the other now versus when they were previously going to be meeting?
13: I think the main area is probably one of almost the political and strategic elements. I think what it was economists or others who have said at this, you know, don't get involved with your enemy when they're doing something that undermines them. And I do think that was China's original focus there. What's changed now is that the economic costs, the real economic costs, are mounting, right? I was talking just before I came on to chat with you guys about how plastics and the downstream effects of this crisis are really increasing. You're right, Lisa, the oil and the water, we don't know exactly what those volumes are, but what we do know is that today we have countries ranging from India to Australia, big allies of the United States at times, are preparing for even more rationing. So I think the industrial impacts are mounting. In terms of leverage, if anything, China is trying to exert more leverage over critical minerals, critical supply chains. And that's something that the U.S., you know, we have a time inconsistency problem about how to address those issues.
14: Do both countries have the same approach of trying to stave off any kind of political pain in the form of consumer displeasure about higher prices? In other words, is the response from both sides to subsidize different things and potentially increase fiscal spending?
13: Yeah, I think that's right. China, I mean, both sides and many countries around the world have that instinct. The problem is if you subsidize, then people continue to consume, and then you might end up with real shortages. So that's only maybe a short-term solution. I mean, here in the United States, I think the instinct is to subsidize, but we actually haven't done much of it yet. The gas tax could be reduced. You know, there are some different ideas floating around there. In China, they reset prices every month, so there can be some delays in passing that on. The other issue is China has made more strides than the United States to electrify as many things as possible. And so that electrification, using coal, using renewables, and, you know, we, you know, the U.S. government would like us to be using more coal, would like to convert more plants. But the challenge is also, you look at electricity costs, and China's been building out a lot more electricity capacity than we have in the United States. So I think the political sensitivities are different. And of course, we got the midterms coming up, right? And China doesn't, I mean, the what the population thinks does matter, but they're not going to the polls and having to face the electorate and having to face the electorate with another round of, you know, supply chain restrictions and inflation.
9: Rachel, appreciate your time. As always, it's good to see you in person. Thank you. Rachel Ziemba there of the Center for New American Security. To Rachel's point, to state the obvious, they care about economic stability. Of course they do, but they're not sensitive to the political cycle because there isn't one in China.
14: Which is one reason why some people say they can exert different types of pressures. That said, it was notable that PPI came in at the fastest in China going back to 2022, but CPI did not, because those companies are being forced to absorb those margins. So you are seeing some corporate pressure coming down the pike.
9: That is a different world, without a doubt. Coming up, Rukaya Ibrahim of BCA Research, as crude trades back above $100 a barrel. Plus, Danny, Hashimoto Movers, Intel rising once again, this time on a potential new partnership with Apple. That stock is up by close to 7%.
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23: Arsenal in the Premier League was disallowed. Callum Wilson's 95th-minute goal was ruled offside after a lengthy VAR.
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9: This market doesn't really blink, just about unchanged on the S&P 500. 6 weeks of gains. We talked about that weekly winning streak, the longest since October 2024. On the Nasdaq, all-time highs, up another 0.1% so far this morning. Beneath the index, just one story so many people are talking about, the move in semis, in chips. In the last 12 months, a move of basically 150%. Off the March low, a massive move. Just last week, after all the talk of maybe things getting toppy, we added another 11% to the rally and 5% on Friday alone. Just massive moves, and they're still building this morning.
18: They're underpinned by the idea of $800 billion of CapEx spend by the hyperscalers just this year alone. Next year, the total spending is expected to exceed the U.S. Defense Department budget. Just to give you a sense of the scope of spending and where is it all going to go, buying chips to put in data centers. And that's the reason why people see this on a moonshot, frankly, going forward.
9: The team here at Bloomberg breaking down the numbers behind this equity market rally, the earnings. And we'll spend some more time on the earnings throughout today. But first quarter profits double what analysts expected. SocGen, 85% beat rate, the best we've seen in some 5 years. Quarterly profits have been flying. This is not just a sentiment story. There's something much, much bigger going on through the first quarter into the second and beyond.
18: Which is the reason why a lot of people are saying it's more of a liability not to be in this trade than to be in it potentially and see a decline in some of the prices. That's the reason why a lot of people are coming out and saying you have to be bullish. Lori Calvacino raising her price target, the idea of roaring 2020s from Ed Yardeni, and other people piling on because there is something fundamental happening under the hood.
9: Which is why so many people are ignoring this. This move here in crude. Crude up again by 2.5%, 104 on Brent, WTI on 98. Getting used to it, getting comfortable with it. That feels uncomfortable to me. But does this change the story? This move here, off the back of this move, yields up across the curve. Two's up by four, 392 above the policy rate, threatening to break out through 4%. Does that get your attention? Closer to 450 on tens, will that get your attention?
18: Yeah, there's a boiling the frog element happening in the yield space. This isn't being driven also by just some sort of premium on top of inflation expectations. This is being driven by inflation expectations now. You are seeing on the longer end inflation break-evens starting to creep higher as people price out not only oil prices, but any policy response to it, with the idea of deficits possibly never coming down from where they are.
9: Yields up 3 basis points, the 10-year around 440. That's the cross-asset price action. Let's get you some single names, some morning movers. Danny Berger has more. Hey, Danny.
24: Hey, John. Perhaps the poster child for that huge rally we've seen in semis, Intel up another whopping 6% in the pre-market trade. It was up 14% just last week on Friday. It did help along with the whole melt-up over AI that we've seen, that there was a specific report about Intel partnering with Apple, maybe developing some of their chips, but this stock keeps hitting record after record. In just the past 10 days, it is up 50%. Now, not unrelated to the AI trade is Constellation Energy. They reported earnings this morning, not up a huge amount, considering there has already been optimism about this stock, but it is a winner of the need to power AI. They are the U.S.'s largest provider of nuclear energy. Their earnings beat across the board, a clean sweep of Wall Street estimates. Again, this is maybe an attractive area for the hyperscalers as they look for energy alternatives and clean energy alternatives. Finally, Moderna, also a winner in this morning's trade. Shares are up 8.5% in the pre-market trade, with a confirmed U.S. case of the hantavirus coming from that cruise ship. There is no vaccine currently for it, but Moderna is in the early stages of working on one. It's also proof of concept, the idea that they can take their mRNA vaccine and quickly turn it around to try to address any sort of outbreaks we might have. So again, those shares gaining in the pre-market, John.
9: Nope. Danny, thank you. Appreciate it. More from Danny in the next hour. I just can't cover that story. There's a takeaway right now. Ban cruises.
18: I mean,
9: joking,
18: okay,
9: of course.
18: No, okay.
9: I'm joking.
3: I think I'm joking.
14: The issue is stay on the cruise. If you have hantavirus or somebody on the boat has hantavirus, everyone's just stay.
3: Sounds brutal, it's doesn't
14: sort of,
3: it?
14: Sort of, you know, a perpetual cruise.
3: I was listening to someone on the radio the other day and they said, you know, the bad thing about this is that, of course, it's taking place on a cruise. And I was thinking, that's bad. Like, isn't keep the solution there. Obvious here?
14: Well, look, what I find notable is the number of people who are saying the cost that it would take for me to stay home again is so high, you'd have to pay me $1 million to stay home again.
3: Oh, my goodness.
14: To socially isolate for another 6 months.
3: Then we'd have a real deficit problem.
14: I mean, people are definitely done with that kind of response. So if we have another pandemic, well, I don't think anyone's going to really respond to it other than life is what it is.
3: Dark humor, but forgive us. You know, I don't think anyone really wants to cover this story right now. On our radar this morning, President Donald Trump rejecting Iran's latest peace proposal, calling it, quote, totally unacceptable. The Wall Street Journal reporting Tehran offered to transfer some uranium abroad, but won't dismantle nuclear facilities. Elsewhere, Apollo Global Management reportedly exploring a sale of its $3 billion fund, MidCap Financial, according to the Wall Street Journal. Talks are ongoing, though a final deal for the publicly traded lender is not yet guaranteed. And finally, Alphabet planning to debut a yen bond for the sale for the first time ever. This coming in an effort to fuel its aggressive AI expansion. The company has recently sold bonds in other currencies, including euros and Canadian dollars, too.
14: Yeah, the race for AI spending is turning global as a lot of these companies realize that if they just rely on the United States, they will overwhelm the indexes and there will not be enough buyers who are willing to have a 50% Amazon or Alphabet investment grade index. So they're going to places like Japan, Amazon preparing to issue Swiss franc bonds for the first time. They're all going around the world and everybody wants their bonds. Does it prolong the runway? I was thinking about what you commented.
3: Sure.
14: Or does it sort of shorten it and potentially put a problem behind it? Only if yields go up significantly. How much is that the channel that some of the fundraising could pose a problem? If you start to see yields materially higher as a result of the backdrop with the war, as well as some of the commodity prices, does that challenge some of the fundraising, or is this the haven? Is this going to be safer than some of the governments because people have that much faith in the AI promise?
3: It depends by how much yields and rates would go up. Of course, that is a variable that's important to everyone. But these companies are particularly unique, highly rated, the likes of Microsoft. Out of everyone right now, who has the capacity to issue debt? These companies have tons of capacity to issue debt. So if you're thinking about runway, sure, if they want to, they've got the ability, if they've got the willingness to carry on issuing debt, to fund this, sure. The pushback, the ROI. It's on the equity side of things. If you start getting pushback there, that I think things start to change pretty quickly. We're starting to see that on the margin with companies like Meta, Microsoft kind of getting closer to that moment, but we're not seeing that massive moment where the equity market just says, nope, no more, you're done here.
14: I feel like these companies have bigger market caps than most countries out there. If you look at, for example, the Alphabet market cap, it is twice the valuation of the FTSE in London. So you start looking at some of these valuations and you wonder when some of their yields might trade inside government bond yields.
3: We had that conversation last year, didn't we?
14: We're going to have it again.
3: Yeah.
14: I actually do think that we're going to end up having that conversation, especially if they do show the ROI on some of these investments.
3: We'll come back to that with Jonathan Golub of Seaport Global a little bit later in the program, I think in the next hour or so. Let's turn back to our top story. Crude rising as the US and Iran remain at a stalemate on a deal to end the war and reopen the Strait of Hormuz. Rekaya Ibrahim of BCA Research writing the following. If the Strait is not reopened, markets will grow desensitized to the positive headlines and prices will increase to reflect a tightening oil market. Rekaya joins us now for more. Rekaya, welcome back to the program. That quote, of course, was true last month and a month before, and we haven't seen crude explode higher. Why do you think we might be closer to that moment?
4: Good morning, Jonathan. Thanks for having me on. So I think as we move further out and the Strait of Hormuz remains closed for longer, what we're seeing now is that there's this buffer of massive inventories that are shielding the oil market temporarily. But ultimately, these are stocks and their ability to shield the market is not infinite. And as the Strait remains closed for longer, you know, these inventories will continue to draw down and that buffer is removed. And so I think that as we move into, you know, further weeks and months ahead, if the Strait is not reopened, you know, the path of least resistance for oil prices will be higher.
3: I'd really appreciate your best guess. So the blockade continues and the administration wants to put more and more pressure on Iran to hopefully get to a moment where they breach storage capacity and compromise their wealth. Meanwhile, Iran's trying to sit this out. The blinking contest from their side looks like this. You've got all these inventories and we're waiting for you to drive down your inventories so you feel the pressure. Who do you think gets where first?
4: That's a great question. So I think that, you know, what we're going to see is that, you know, Iran has proved to be quite resilient in terms of their pain threshold. And I think that, you know, going forward, I would not count on them blinking in the face of greater pain. So I think what we're going to see is that the oil market is going to eventually bear the brunt of this. We've actually have seen quite a stable oil market for the past month or so. And, you know, as I mentioned earlier, that just reflects, you know, the buffer that we've had from the inventories, things like U.S. exports surging, China cutting back on their imports. But as this prolongs, these buffers are going to sort of wear thin and, you know, their ability to shield the oil market is ultimately going to weaken.
14: Ruqayyah, which of the Gulf countries are most exposed financially to the prolonged conflict, should it go on for a longer period of time?
4: Yeah, so Iraq is definitely exposed here. You know, their inventories were the first to be filled. And so they've had to shut down their production, you know, quite a bit very early on in the conflict. You know, the other Gulf producers, so for example, Kuwait has also shut down a big share of their production. Bahrain, similar situation there. And then the ones that have been able to sort of weather the storm better are the ones that have the pipeline bypass capacity. So that's Saudi Arabia and the UAE, which are still able to get crude out of their countries by bypassing the Strait of Hormuz through either the East-West pipeline or the port of Fujairah in the UAE.
14: Are there similar offsets, not just for crude, but for other commodities as well? Because we point to the fact that we are focusing on crude, but we're seeing, for example, cooking oil prices rise 5.6% in a month. This is affecting many other commodities. What's your sense of what else is getting through and how?
4: Yeah, that's perfectly correct. I mean, what we're seeing also is that there's a massive disruption to fertilizer, which, of course, is also a byproduct of the energy sector. And so that's translating into upside pressure on agricultural commodities. And also, you know, things like the closure of the Qatar Energy's Ras Tanura plant, Ras Laffan plant, is also a disruption to the fertilizer industry. And so, you know, as this closure of the Strait of Hormuz prolongs, you know, that also buffer where, you know, you have sort of the planting season that's taking place, the spring planting season. And as the crops, you know, sort of progress and the harvest season comes and that fertilizer is insufficient, that also poses a massive upside risk to agricultural prices and all those byproducts that come from that.
5: Brent crude this morning around 104. Ruqayyah, thank you. Ruqayyah Ibrahim there of BCA Research. New note from HSBC, new price target on the S&P, 76.50 on the S&P 500. It was 7,500. The title of the piece, though, that got my attention. S&P 500 above 8K. It's possible. We outline higher.
14: This ultimately stems from the earnings picture. And we've seen this from one person after another as they point to just how much earnings have rocketed higher. Now it's up to NVIDIA. On May 20th, how much do they change the narrative in some way or just build on the idea that those profits just keep rolling in?
5: Tech could re-rate, IPO set a higher bar for valuations, laggards catch up as the geopolitical and trade uncertainties fade, AI efficiency gains broaden, margins expand, a Goldilocks backdrop returns as long-term interest rates fall, the path to 8K on the S&P.
14: Well, you can paint it even using the jobs report that we got on Friday. And this is something that Andrew Hollenhorst and the team over at Citi had pointed to. You're seeing wage growth tend lower and pretty consistently over the past, if you look at the 12-month rolling average. And if you look at that, you could see a pathway to the Fed looking at some of these inflationary pressures. It's transitory and seeing a path to cut rates, especially with the Kevin Warsh Fed. All this is predicated on this conflict ending. And right now, we don't see a path to it.
5: NASDAQ futures up by a tenth. S&P 500 futures just about unchanged. Let's get you an update on stories worldwide this morning with your Bloomberg Brief. Yahira has more. Hey, Yahira.
6: Hi, John. Pakistan is negotiating with Iran to allow Qatari LNG shipments through the Strait of Hormuz, with the first cargo since the war began already in transit. Pakistan, which is mediating between the U.S. and Iran, is struggling with a gas shortfall and battling widespread blackouts. Energy Secretary Chris Wright saying the Trump administration is open to suspending the federal gas tax.
7: All measures that can be taken to lower the price of at the pump and lower the prices for Americans, this administration is in support of. We are constantly looking for different ideas. We've taken a number of actions.
6: The U.S. national average for a gallon of gas is $5.52, including the 18-cent tax, up about 50% since the Iran war started. And the New York Knicks are back in the Eastern Conference Finals after sweeping the Philadelphia 76ers. The Knicks advancing to the East Coast Finals for the second straight season and will play the winner of the Cleveland-Detroit series. That's your Bloomberg Brief. John?
5: Yahara, thank you. Just want to confirm that is not why Maria isn't here. She's on her way to China. She'll be back with us in the next couple of days delivering coverage from that. But I can tell you she's very happy about the outcome of that result over the weekend. Up next on the program, balancing the dual mandate.
8: 2 months in a row now, we've had blockbuster jobs numbers. Pretty much it was green across the board. And so what it means is it's a rip-roaring jobs market.
5: Up next, we'll catch up with Matt Hornback of Morgan Stanley.

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12: We often play this game. If I told you at the start of March, Stratoformers has just shut down. This will continue through to early May. But in early May, what you'll see is a series of people on Wall Street upgrade the price targets on the S&P 500. You'd be shaking your head. Why? Really? How? How's that possible? Earnings is how it's possible. We've seen a series over the weekend. Lori Cavasina of RBC, new 12-month price target, 7,900 on the S&P 500. Year-end, HSBC now looking for 7,650. Not bullish enough, apparently, at 7,500. Ed Yardeni, he gets the headlines. He's looking for 8,250 now on the S&P year-end off the back of this powerful earnings story.
13: The earnings story has actually superseded even the gains that we've seen so far, even though they are moving into moonshot territory. At a certain point, people are looking to a question of when the Strait of Hormuz will open and the potential boom conditions that we would have had there not been some sort of constraint coming from higher oil prices. If that eases, then Ed Yardeni unleashes the remainder of his roaring 2020s that evidently is more than half over.
12: And the guys who really deserve the credit, though, are the guys over at Barclays. Venu and the team, Ajay, raising the price tag on the S&P right in the thick of it, near the end of March, right in the thick of it, where things were getting a bit scary. And then they raised their price target higher, ignoring the Middle East and focused on the earnings.
13: Notable that they're getting more cautious now and actually going market weight because they think that maybe some of these gains have already reached the point where they can stay for a while.
12: Here are the scores this morning. Futures just about unchanged on the S&P 500. On the Nasdaq, going nowhere also. On the Russell, down by close to a tenth of 1%. Crude is elevated, inching higher, Brent and WTI. And bond yields grinding higher as well, up by 3 basis points on 2. values. Likewise on 10s, your 10-year 440. The Fed in focus, under surveillance this morning, balancing the dual mandate.
4: 2 months in a row now, we've had blockbuster jobs numbers. And the really interesting thing is that we look at these things that you guys do too, I'm sure, called heat maps, where you look by category, like where's the green and where's the red. And pretty much it was green across the board. And so what it means is it's a rip-roaring jobs market.
12: So here's the latest this morning. With the job market showing solid signs of gains, Fed officials are turning attention to a fresh batch of inflation data due out through this week, starting with CPI. Tomorrow. Joining us now is Matt Hornbeck of Morgan Stanley. Matt, good morning. Good to see you.
14: Good morning. Thanks
12: set the stage for us. What are you expecting from CPI, PPI, the inflationary reads this week?
14: Yeah, so this month we're definitely going to have a bit of a spicier inflation report. Ultimately it matters how all of these inflation numbers that we get this week come together to form a PCE inflation forecast. So we've got CPI, PPI, import prices. All three of them contribute in their own ways to what we end up getting in PCE. And of course, that's the important number for the Federal Reserve. That is the inflation metric that they are targeting for now. Perhaps, for now.
12: You think that changes?
14: No, we don't. We don't. I was just baiting you a bit.
12: Don't bait me and then say that. Kevin Warsh suggested maybe in his hearing that things might change.
14: There are a million and one ways of slicing and dicing inflation data. And if you take out enough of the line items, you will get the number that you want to get. I do think, though, that there are some really interesting research notes out there that do look at different types of trim mean measures of inflation. How are you supposed to trim one side versus the other? It's a fascinating topic, and I actually look forward to any research that the new Fed will end up delivering to us.
13: The fear is that the new Fed will look for a framework that can give it a green light to be more dovish in the light of inflation that still is running hotter than expected, but also that isn't necessarily transitory. How much is the market pricing that reality in right now?
14: So when we look at CPI fixings, it's a smaller market. It gets a lot of attention from people that do a lot of work on inflation. You actually see inflation coming down in that market price quite a bit into the middle and end of the year. You know, the question is, how much of that decline in inflation that's priced into the market is truly an expectation amongst investors? How much of it is risk premium amongst investors? Because we know oil prices are moving quite a lot every single day, and they can have a big influence on the path of inflation into the end of the year.
13: Okay, I understand all of that and why you could say that's transitory, why it has been in the past. At the same time, if you look at core PCE, the key metric that the Fed looks at, it actually is rising faster than CPI, and it's on the heels of a lot of the infrastructure spending by the hyperscalers. This is the AI trade coming out in higher inflation that is going to be passed along to people in the form of higher goods in different pockets. At what point do you have to look at that and say, structurally, there is a higher inflation embedded in here, regardless of oil prices?
14: Well, this is a good point, because it's not entirely clear that companies are passing on as much of these additional costs as you might have otherwise thought. Remember, a year ago, right after Liberation Day, many in the economics profession thought that companies were going to pass on all of the tariff-related costs. And what we have seen is that they did not do that. They maintained their profit margins. They actually leaned on their labor force in the form of less hiring, in the form of increasing wages at a lower or a slower rate than what they had done in previous years. So companies actually did not pass on as much of the tariff-related costs as people originally thought. And the question then becomes, what about all these additional costs that now companies are facing? Energy costs, costs related to building infrastructure, related to AI. How much of those costs are they going to be able to pass on? The labor market has almost produced no jobs over the past 12 months. So in some ways, it's become more difficult, we think, for companies to pass on these costs than it was 2 or 3 years ago, when the consumer was getting a lot of money from the government, allowing them to absorb those costs much more easily than they can today.
12: Do you think this Fed sits this out for the rest of the year?
14: So that is our current forecast, that the Fed stays on hold with the funds rate at 3.75% upper bound, and then we start to see some rate cuts in the first part of 2027.
12: What's driving that? Unemployment, Inflation, one side of the mandate versus the other, both?
14: It's definitely the inflation side of the mandate. We don't see the labor market cracking. We do see inflation coming down. In some ways, very much in line with how markets are pricing the inflation point of this outlook. And so if you get the lower rates of inflation, then presumably the Fed will continue to lower rates a modest amount from here.
12: Matt Hornbeck of Morgan Stanley. Matt, thank you. Appreciate it. Setting the stage for a Fed to do nothing in the year ahead.
13: Which is consensus right now. Does Kevin Warsh have the space politically to do nothing? And does he have compatriots who are willing to do nothing? And does signaling matter, right? I mean, if they do nothing with a hawkish bias, potentially of a hiking bias, is that very different than staying on hold with an easing bias, even if eventually the next move is a cut?
12: Doing nothing in an environment like this one is dovish. Without a doubt, you're maintaining an easing bias. I think that's massively dovish.
13: Although,
12: inflation at 4, unemployment at 4, growth is robust, and tech companies are spending like there's no tomorrow.
13: If Matt's right, though, and essentially companies can't pass along the costs, so you don't get much higher inflation, that's going to cause margin pressure. And that's an argument for bonds over stocks, which I've not heard anybody make, truly, because that's going to be negative for stocks. That's going to be negative for the earnings. So far, the earnings have actually kept pace. They have been able to pass along all those costs. Is that starting to change, given the hiring backdrop?
12: Can I stop worrying about the deficit, then?
13: Can you stop?
12: Yeah.
13: Well, my father asked me that last night.
12: You just made an argument for bonds for it.
13: Well, you know, I can make an argument any which way. I'm just saying if that's true.
15: Stop worrying about the deficit.
12: Thank you. All right. That's the message to Bramo's dad. Stop worrying, from Matt Hornbeck of Morgan Stanley. Yields up this morning by 4 basis points. Up next, Jonathan Golub of Seaport Research Partners. The third hour of Bloomberg Surveillance around the corner.
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4: You want to build a bear case.
5: Please.
4: The bear case would be that next year you're going to see a rollover in the
6: Ben Oman.
5: I came prepared for this. Fantastic. It's really great. I mean, honestly, when has Jonathan Golub ever come in here and said, I want to
6: help you
5: build a bear case? I was expecting hate this morning, but no, this is fantastic.
4: Well, but mind you, there's a 21% growth rate, and we know trees don't grow to the sky. This is, you know, this, the only time we see growth like this is when you're leaving a recession and everyone underestimates the bounce off the bottom.
6: Recoveries.
4: Yeah, recoveries. And this is not a recovery story. And also, you're right. In the earnings season, it's kind of everywhere. The financials. I'll give you another kind of like bearish tilt. The financials are just crushing it. But a lot of that was on first quarter trading activity. And when did the trading happen? In the month of February, leading into the war. It has not carried through in March and April because once investors got positioned. Now, I'll give you the other side to a question that you were asking. So
6: we don't need to ask any questions.
4: No, I was listening to your segment, John.
5: This is fantastic.
4: But, you know, you were kind of saying is, you know, would you rather be wrong to the upside or wrong to the downside?
6: Yeah, what do you think?
4: The hedge fund community has so massively de-risked. They've said we would rather protect ourselves on the downside than participate in the upside. The upside risk here is that the hedge fund community is so under risk that if things resolve themselves reasonably, that they end up re-levering into this and you get a really big upside, you know, on the themes that we're seeing.
5: So are you bullish or bearish? I mean, where do you line
4: up
5: on this?
4: But I do think that it's really important that you calibrate these things. But no, I think things are strong. I do think that the hyperscalers are going to be facing more of an earnings headwind than is in there because people don't understand the accounting that you amortize these expenses. They're not flowing into the earnings right now. But the semi story, it looks quite real.
5: So I was struck by this report, this paper that came out in the past couple of weeks, and Torsten Slag pointed to it over the weekend in his weekend reading, which I love having, talking about how a lot of companies will not replace humans with AI yet because the humans are cheaper right now than having the AI solution. How much are you not seeing the adoption that could come? And frankly, the return on investment being explained by just the average company in a way that can justify some of the spending in the near term, that can continue the financing to semiconductors in the near term?
4: Well, I also think that in the near term, you have these legacy systems that underpin our businesses that you're not just going to turn off quickly. So you're keeping the staff to maintain these systems while you hire teams of young people to do this new AI work and kind of replace your code. So I don't think you're going to see. I mean, look, you see the employment data. The employment data is not saying everyone's more efficient because of AI. Fire everybody. The employment data is saying is, yes, we need the old staff and then we need people to help transition and build new platforms and the like. Eventually, we're going to become more efficient. But right now, this is a build story, not an efficiency story.
6: What should we ask next, John? I'm joking. Look at the moves and chips this morning. Intel up again. This mount up continues. I'm getting questions from Bloomberg subscribers to ask you, so I don't have to ask anything this morning, clearly. On chips, how cyclical is that sector? Typically, it's boom, bust. And now it feels like we've got these massive secular tailwinds with short capacity. Everyone's trying to build things out. How long's the runway? How cyclical is this story?
4: This is like the debate when we get together, clients in a room together. It is more cyclical than over the long run. There will be cyclicality in these, but when you're building out anything that's new, you lose the cyclicality for the secular trend. The CapEx cycle is so strong that this is a there will be cyclical demand again, but it may be cyclical demand in 2028 or 2029, and it's not cyclical demand in 2026.
6: When do people start to care about that? When do people start to care about that?
4: Well, these things are always will carry a lower valuation, a lower PE multiple, because there is cyclicality in these things eventually. But right now, the multiples on these are so low. They're trading so cheaply because the earnings are great. And people say, yes, but they're cyclical. And they're really, these things are on sale.
6: What do you think is the most fragile piece of the demand backdrop for the AI ecosystem right now? Is it the spending commitments of the OpenAIs, the Anthropics? Is it the spending, the total CapEx intentions coming from the hyperscalers? Where do you see the weak spots, the weaker links?
4: Well, I'll tell you what I see maybe the opportunity here is there are a number of areas that have just gotten mercilessly beaten up. And I'm thinking about software because there's assumption that these companies are going to get put out of business and that there's no terminal value. And there's been no differentiation whatsoever between those software companies that are going to continue to be success stories and those that are going to fall apart. And there's more opportunity in software than anywhere else in the market to pick those winners. The market has basically sold everything down together, and it's a real opportunity.
6: Jonathan, it's good to see you. Thanks for being here. Appreciate it. Jonathan Golub there, Seaport Research Partners, with one foot in the bull camp and one foot explaining the bear thesis.
5: Well, explaining that he acknowledges that the bear thesis can be made, and the reason why he can ignore it is because he can come out with the counter arguments, which is just an incredible valuation story. When you ask where are the weakest links, he tells you where the biggest opportunities are, which gives you a sense of the sentiment. And frankly, he's not alone. A lot of people agree with him.
6: I noticed the same thing.
5: Yeah.
6: I just like John. I didn't want to push back. He never answered a question, but it doesn't matter. Up next on the program, we'll get you more on these big moves. We'll hear from James Steele of HSBC as well. In the meantime, let's get you an update on stories elsewhere. With your Bloomberg brief, Yahara has more. Hey, Yahara.
7: Hi, John. The U.S. and Iran failing to agree on terms to end the war. President Donald Trump calling Iran's response to the U.S. proposal, quote, totally unacceptable, but leaving it there with no new details on the path forward. The fragile month-long ceasefire, though, appearing to hold. The president's planning to press China's Xi Jinping over the war in Iran when they meet in Beijing later this week. Sources telling us here at Bloomberg, Trump will bring up the money China provides to Tehran and potential weapons exports. And UK Prime Minister Keir Starmer says he'll contest any leadership challenge amid calls for his departure after a big loss for Labour in local elections. Starmer saying failure to get things right on the part of his party could allow populist forces to steer Britain down a dark path. That's your Bloomberg Brief. John.
6: Yahara, thank you. Thanks for the update. Up next on the program, The Morning Calls plus James Steele of HSBC on gold safe haven status. That conversation just around the corner, live from New York City this morning. Good morning.

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6: Just look at this market. It's really strong. It's driven by earnings momentum, and that earnings momentum is driven by this technological change that's coming through. If you see that cash flow coming down, coming under pressure more generally, that's when you start to see the stress emerging in these bubbles. We're cautious, but we're not bearish.
7: How many times have we heard that this morning? Ian Harnett there of Absolute Strategy Research. We caught up with Jonathan Gold just moments ago, who volunteered the bear case for equities before telling us he was bullish, and this is why.
8: The bear case actually is quite convincing. I was really sold. Just, I know everyone's shocked,
9: so
8: but I was
9: love
8: really...
9: love for that promo.
8: Well, I mean, honestly, his point was actually a really good one. I have to look more into this, the idea that a lot of the hyperscalers are not booking the costs, even as the semiconductors book the purchases and the profits. So there's a mismatch here in the understanding, at least in a financial accounting method, of how much they're actually spending at the same time that bond investors are having to spend billions upon billions of dollars.
7: Fixed income investors get a little bit queasy about how much they are funding right now.
8: If they are, it's not showing up in their bids, and that I think is becoming an issue. So at what point does their queasiness get expressed in some sort of pushback?
7: Not seeing any queasiness or pushback right now at the equity market level. At the index level on the S&P 500, record highs into the weekend. This morning, futures negative by just a tenth of 1%. On the Nasdaq, down by a tenth of 1% also. I want to turn to crude just briefly. Brent and WTI inching just a little bit higher. Talked a few times already this morning about this uneasy, uncomfortable calm. The president saying the Iranian proposal is totally unacceptable, but not outlining his next steps or what happens next in any way, shape or form.
8: And the market's sort of taking this as status quo, that the blockade will remain, and most people do not expect any kind of military action in the near term, especially not when there is a meeting between President Trump and Xi Jinping of China. Key question to me, are people looking for deliverables from this summit between the Chinese and U.S. leaders, that there might be some sort of leverage exerted in this Iranian war, or are people just ignoring it because they cannot analyze it and they have been absolutely overwhelmed by the physical crude capacity that was left that did sort of put to bed some of the most bearish or bullish, I guess, calls on oil?
7: Yes.
8: Thanks.
7: Without a doubt, the last one, right? That's what it's felt like for a long, long time now, particularly the last several weeks.
8: How do you analyze something that is not analyzable? You can't predict this. You can't get an edge, so people are ignoring it and focusing on semiconductors.
7: With that moving crude, yields up. Intel, too. Yields higher this morning, up by 3 basis points. The two-year, 392 tens at 439. That's the price action. Here are your morning calls. First up, UBS downgrading down to neutral, saying positive demand is already priced into the stock. Your second call from Bernstein, raising raising its price target on Delta, citing better fuel insulation. And finally, Argus upgrading BP to a buy, citing increased upstream production and strong oil trading contributions. That name is up by close to 2% this morning. Let's talk about commodities. Let's talk about gold, retreating as the US and Iran fail to reach a peace agreement. James Steele of HSBC writing, the slide in gold should be viewed in terms of the liquidation, not as evidence that gold is no longer a safe haven. James joins us now for more. James, good morning.
9: Good morning.
7: I want to give you some space just to explain what you mean by that quote.
9: Well, I think bullion came in for some, and I'm not an apologist for bullion just because I'm the precious metals analyst, but it did come in for some criticism that it didn't rally in the wake of the strikes on Iran. It rallied the first day, and then has proceeded basically to decline since then, more or less. And really, that's because gold is, in addition to being a safe haven, it's also an insurance policy. And the decline in equities that happened just after the war and the higher oil prices combined with yields, all of which strengthened the dollar, really prompted liquidation in the gold market, especially with the equity weakness when it was necessary to raise cash for margin calls. So gold did what it's supposed to do, which is to provide you with a safe harbor and cash when you need it.
7: We should probably define what a safe haven actually is then. Because typically, I think for myself, I'd be thinking, how does it correlate with risk assets? What happens if stocks go down? And if it correlates positively with risk, then I would question whether it is a safe haven. What is the definition of a haven?
9: Well, I think a safe haven is a mixture of a quality asset, plus the fact that it is not as correlated with paper instruments, which gold traditionally is not over the long term. I mean, you look at today, for instance, oil is up 3%, but gold is only down 1%.
8: If you say it's a liquidation feature, who is liquidating? A lot of people thought it was central banks, but from what you were saying, it sounds like it was a lot of hedge fund liquidation, and the hedge fund element is changing the dynamic behind the precious metal. Would you say that that's true?
9: Well, there's certainly more entrance into the market. So broadly speaking, yes, we did see some central bank selling, but really what we saw as regards central banks, China remained a buyer. The latest data, at least anyway, shows that China remained a good buyer for the latest monthly data that we have. But some central banks stopped buying, and they had been a keystone to the rally. So the removal of a positive can also be viewed as a negative. So even though they weren't selling heavily, except for a couple, the fact that many of them were no longer buying had a negative impact. But we had a lot of fresh money coming into the gold market for well over a year. And there's asset managers, portfolio managers, hedge funds, some of which had not traded gold for a while, and some of them have liquidated. And that, I think, was a larger element of the decline.
8: So hedge funds and asset managers of various types are now the marginal price setters of gold. Is that fair to say? Which kind of, if that were true, sets a very different dynamic behind the precious metal than perhaps has been the case in years prior, no?
9: Well, and I'm old enough to remember when jewelry was the dominant factor in the gold market. In the 1990s, jewelry was very important. And now we've seen double-digit declines in the jewelry market for the last couple of years. And it hasn't seemed by itself to dent the rally. We've also seen more mine supply. And those factors up until recently haven't dented the rally. It wasn't until the investment demand declined that this spare bullion on the physical market, you know, made more of an impact on prices going down. But I think it's fair to say that those players have always been the marginal factor in the market. Investment moves in and out of the market very quickly compared to, particularly in the futures markets, more than the ETFs and the OTC markets than traditional jewelry, coins, bars and mine supply.
7: Can we get some more detail from you on the central bank buying? That's been a massive tailwind for this particular trade. Many of these central banks, these economists right now, face, say, terms of trade shock. And to your point, they need to accommodate that, and they certainly don't want to be reducing their exposure to their own domestic currency by selling whatever, by buying gold, for instance. So can you walk us through what's going to happen once this war ends with that central bank buying?
9: When the war ends, I think that, and assuming that oil prices then moderate and the dollar maybe takes a back view rather than being as strong as it is now, I think we're likely to see a resumption, at least at some level, of central bank buying. Now, for 2022, 2023, 2024, they bought 1,100 tons, just shy of 1,100 tons each of those years. And if you look at it in terms of mine production, it was almost one out of every 3 ounces that came out of the ground went into a central bank vault. That's an enormously, that was double the previous 10-year average. And that cooled quite a bit to 860-odd tons last year. And we think it will cool further this year because we haven't seen a lot of buying so far. But central banks tend to have long-term strategies. A number of central banks have published position papers on why gold is a good thing to own. And assuming that the U.S. will continue to run a current account deficit, we will export dollars. Those dollars will accrue in central banks that we are running a current account deficit with. And one of the things those central banks may buy, assuming that they don't use it all for other foreign exchange instrument or fixed income instruments, you know, will be gold.
7: James, appreciate your time. As always, thank you, sir. James Steele there of HSBC on a gold trade that's come a little bit undone over the last few months.
8: I can't help but wonder what some of these gold vaults look like in all the different places. Do they all have...
7: Wasn't the president asked about Fort Knox recently?
8: Yeah, so...
7: He was, yeah.
9: Thank you to ours. I could have...
8: I would love to go.
9: A year ago.
8: Okay, well...
9: The insurance policy changed.
7: Oh, you can't take us in anymore?
9: No.
7: Oh.
9: Maybe you guys. I don't know. I'll ask.
7: Let's figure that out.
8: But to me, can't you imagine different themes? You walk in.
7: Wasn't the Treasury Secretary going to take us in?
8: And I would love to, just to shine the steel-teal...
7: The Austrian Central Bank, there used to be a gold bar in the entranceway, in the hallway.
8: And you had to pick it up.
7: You could put your hand in and you could pick it up.
8: Or not pick it up.
7: It's the first gold bar I've ever held.
8: Yeah?
7: It's ridiculously heavy.
8: Was it a good weight?
7: Much heavier than I thought it would be.
8: That's why you have to wear steel toed boots.
7: Right? Yeah. It's crazy. Yeah. Up next, Nancy Lazar of Piper Sandler.
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16: Equity futures on the S&P pulling back just a tenth of 1%. The opening bell about 1 hour away. On the Nasdaq at the moment, also negative, but not by a lot, not even by a tenth. The Russell just about unchanged. The gains continued through last week. We had some more weight to the rally. And this move in crude does not upend it. Brent and WTI shifting higher by just a few percentage points. This is the issue right now. So many people have become desensitized to the headlines coming out of the Middle East, even the crude market, in both directions.
17: And what you're seeing right now is the glut on the seas that has been able to offset some of the losses in production. A belief that things will get resolved, possibly now by June or July, if you take a look at prediction markets. And the fact that a lot of people think that maybe you can find alternative routes. At the same time, everyone's just focused on the story they know, which is that AI is changing our world and people are spending a lot of money on it. And that's why they're piling in.
16: Those inventories just sitting on top of prices right now, just keeping things contained, just about. That moving crude, push it through fixed income. The grind high continues. Twos, tens, thirties, yields up 3 basis points this morning, 391.60. And that right there is the challenge for the incoming Fed Chair Kevin Warsh. Kevin Warsh faces a committee that's divided and split, an unemployment rate that's close to 4, CPI, which later this week might also be close to 4. They've still got an easing bias, and the market is telling you, nope, you're not cutting. In fact, we're going to have twos above the policy rate. That's notable.
17: Treasury Secretary Scott Bessent gave him a pass, Kevin Warsh, that he could potentially sit on his hands when he comes in. His challenge is going to be laying out why they should maintain an easing bias, given the fact that inflation is running hotter than expected, and the rates where they are do not seem to be constraining growth. I am curious, though, about the Treasury's response, and I do think that the auctions this week are going to be interesting. We do have $42 billion of 10-year notes being sold tomorrow. If you start to get messy auctions, how much is it? Over to you, Scott Bessent, to see how you are going to rearrange some of your issuance plans to offset some of the creep higher that we're seeing in long-term yields.
16: You mentioned Dan Iverson, PIMCO's very own legendary investor, to the Financial Times over the weekend. You're going to see more tightening as it looks today in Europe, the UK, and maybe even Japan. I wouldn't take it completely off the table for the US either. Now, there's people you listen to in financial markets. There's people that I understand you sort of turn the volume down for. I get it. Dan Iverson is the kind of guy you turn the volume up for. For him to say that, thinks important and, to some extent, reflected that risk, just slightly reflected in this yield curve.
17: So PIMCO is looking at the potential for the next move to even be a hike, and it's remote right now, but the potential, as Dan Iveson laid out, he's not alone. Bank of America pushing back their first rate cut to 2027. Goldman Sachs pushing back their first cut to the end of this year. Everyone just saying the bar to cut is that much higher, and potentially the bar to hike is getting just a little bit lower.
16: Just a little bit lower, that's for sure. That's the cross-asset setup. The opening bell some 60 minutes away. As we count you down, let's get you some morning movers, some single names. Danny Berger has more. Hey, Danny.
13: Hey, John. The excitement over semis continues this morning. Intel, some of the heat of the biggest of its rally in the pre-market taken off, but still up 4% after a huge rally last week, again, alongside the Philadelphia Stock Index, which is sitting at new records, as is Intel. It got a little extra of its own boost with some reporting on Friday that it was reaching an agreement with Apple to supply it with some chips. So again, those shares up 4.33%. Elsewhere, we have some of the constituent changes official for the NASDAQ 100. And Lumentum is going to be added to it. This is an AI photonics company. I wish I could tell you exactly what that is, but something with optics necessary to power AI data centers. So, of course, it's a hot stock. It's up about 30% this year. So that gets added to the NASDAQ 100 and gets a lot of passive flow alongside it. Finally, Circle out with earnings. A clean beat for them. Shares up 1.8%. They saw record transaction volume in the first quarter for their stablecoin, USDC. They're also deploying an AI agent that will allow you to buy, trade, whatever you want to do, and transact with their stablecoin. So those shares up just under 2%, John.
16: Danny, thanks for the update. Looking forward to the program. Danny Berger taking things over in about 30 minutes' time to guide you into the cash open just around the corner. Investors are waiting a big week of economic data with CPI and PPI just around the corner, plus retail sales later this week as well. Mike McKee has a preview. Morning, Mike.
15: Good morning, John. Well, we're going to make you pay attention to the economy again, maybe put the war to the side for a bit unless something happens. We've got a big week ahead, especially for Fed watchers. We get Kevin Warsh's confirmation vote sometime this week. The Senate is expected to vote to end cloture on it tonight, and then they could vote any time. He would take over on Friday, the changing of the Fed guard, as the new chair, Stephen Miron, would fall off the committee. We also have a lot of eco reports on inflation, starting tomorrow with the consumer price index. It's going to be very interesting because this one's going to have some twists to it. Everybody's going to be looking at gasoline prices, but it's not just gasoline. We're going to see a rise in owner's equivalent rent, the cost of housing, based on a statistical data quirk that comes from the month of October, when the government had to leave the number unchanged because of the government shutdown. So we're going to see an artificial rise in the CPI. Wednesday we get PPI, and then Thursday import prices. So 3 days of inflation numbers in a row. Thursday is also retail sales. Little early, but are we starting to see gasoline prices eat into consumer expenditures? That's going to be the question everybody's looking at. Friday, we get some manufacturing reports, the Empire and the industrial production numbers. So a lot to watch for this week, beginning with maybe the vote on Kevin Warsh and ending with Warsh taking over as the new Fed chair.
16: Mike McKee setting the stage for the week ahead. Mike, appreciate it. Thank you. Nancy Lazar of Piper Sandler writing, the Iran war could keep headline inflation elevated, but core inflation is set to slow. Nancy joins us now for more. Nancy, good morning.
18: Good morning.
16: Let's start with the inflation backdrop.
18: Sure.
16: Core inflation is set to slow. What's the reason for that?
18: Well, I'll start at the top, which is unit labor costs. It's a combination of compensation, wage inflation adjusted for productivity. Everyone talks about productivity, but not about unit labor costs, which is an offshoot from that. And we looks like in the first quarter, we don't have official data yet, but looks like in the first quarter, unit labor costs probably increased only 2% on a year-over-year basis. They were a good signal back in 2020, 2021, when they also accelerated sharply up towards 6%, confirmed the acceleration in core. That's just not happening today. So it's really the productivity story coupled with still moderate wage gains or core inflation. That would be at the top of the list, core inflation to slow. But in addition, you have the shelter component. It'll be a little bit of a sticking point in the April data, but shelter inflation is also set to slow. And then tariffs. The tariff rate for now is down. And so we're likely to see also some disinflation, if not deflation, actually in some of the core goods.
16: Just to extend that just a little bit,
18: yeah.
16: Is that also another way of saying that consumer price tolerance is lower now versus 22?
18: Oh, absolutely. This is nothing like 22. Contrary to the University of Michigan survey, which suggests this is worse than 22, this is nothing like 2022. You had the monetary conditions and fiscal policy conditions to support the surge in inflation. You know, Milton Friedman always says inflation is indeed always a monetary phenomena. Money growth has picked up some, not aggressive. It's about 4.5%, 5%. You were double digit in money supply growth after the COVID crisis.
19: So if you're not increasing hiring in any way already, and you've already cut some of the hiring plans in order to offset some of the higher costs, which is what a lot of companies have done, right? They haven't necessarily sped up hiring. And you're not able to pass it along to consumers in terms of higher prices. At what point does this hit margins?
18: So let me pull apart what you just asked a couple of different ways. First, companies are hiring. Private employment, based on the payroll employment data, was a record high in April. It also hit a record high in March. There was some skepticism about that. They revised actually March data up. Unemployment claims are clearly in a declining trend. They are the single best economic statistic. We have data there through late April into early May. Indeed, even claims are suggesting the employment backdrop is under pressure. The answer to your question is productivity. Again, I don't mean to be redundant, but companies are focused on productivity. They're becoming more efficient. I do think some companies could see profit margin squeeze, no question about it. If you are a consumer company, if you're a low-end consumer company and you are trying to support your profits through higher prices, you're in trouble. What we're seeing a lot of the restaurants, I'm out of my league here, but a lot of the restaurants, they're cutting prices because they know they have, at the same time, they have to support that spending for the lower consumer. But what I don't know is what kind of new technologies are these consumer companies putting in place to indeed improve their productivity. So productivity is really underappreciated as a major support.
19: There are two ways to view productivity. On one hand, post-pandemic, people just were forced to do more with less.
18: Yeah.
19: And companies all realized they had to. And so it led to a wave of productivity that has continued today. And then there's another view on productivity, which is that AI is already making gains and you're seeing that come through in the productivity numbers. Which is it?
18: Well, I lean towards more the latter, but it's not just AI. It's utilizing other tools, other technology tools that we've been using forever to also improve our productivity. Without productivity, you can't improve profitability. I give you Germany. They have not improved productivity for the past decade, if not longer. They have no employment growth as a result of that because they can't improve their profitability. So there are two stages to productivity. Coming out of recession, productivity surges, or out of a slump, productivity surges because growth is stronger than employment. But as you move through the cycle, what's really impressive, and this is what happened in the 1990s, you get both. You get stronger productivity and you get employment because profits are so strong. In the first quarter, S&P 500 earnings are on track to be up 25% to 30%. So the profit backdrop is definitely supportive of stronger jobs.
16: Is Walsh cutting rates this year?
18: I don't think the Fed needs to cut rates. Again, you have already somewhat accommodative monetary policy. The Fed has cut rates 175 basis points. Money growth is accelerating. Bank loans have picked up. HELOC loans have picked up. And we have roughly 2% fiscal support for the economy. And so we actually calculate 4% GDP from both monetary and fiscal support for the economy here in 2026. The last thing we need is additional monetary stimulus. The combo of the two, obviously 2020-2021, created the problem. Modern monetary theory is dead. You can't put together both stimulative monetary and fiscal. Right now, I'd say we're just right, given the headwinds that we're facing. But also, you have these really, really supportive tailwinds.
16: And buried a few years ago. Let's just finish on Kevin Warsh and this Federal Reserve. What is the value of an easing bias right now?
18: Well, at the margin, it is supporting financial markets, no question about it. And so financial markets also help to support economic activity. I don't mind the easing bias. I would be a little bit more concerned if we were actually to get rate cuts with this combo of both stimulative monetary and fiscal.
16: Some people might argue the easing bias right now is dovish enough, given the backdrop we've got.
19: Arguably, that's what the financial conditions indexes are showing you, given the fact that we have the expectation of some of the biggest IPOs in history on deck and
16: crazy
19: bond sales are going gangbusters. So, yeah, I wouldn't say that it seems overly restrictive.
16: What a year ahead. Just a final question. You took a jab at you, Mitch. More than just a jab. That was a three-punch combo. Let's finish on you, Mitch. What is the value of you, Mitch? You, Mitch, once upon a time, drove this Federal Reserve under this chairman to hike rates more aggressively than they otherwise was going to. It seemed to be valuable a few years ago. Why is it no longer valuable?
18: Well, it surveys only 1,000 consumers every month. We have a daily consumer confidence survey. We survey 500 consumers every day. I pay a professional polling company to do this. We survey 10,000 consumers every month. The Conference Board is, I think, closer to 3,000. Their sample size is just too small. And so, unfortunately, it is a misleading indicator.
16: What is your indicator telling you right now?
18: Our indicator has come down to the same level it was during the government shutdown, kind of in line with the COVID low, way above the GFC, C low. It's the same level. It's higher than it was, rather, in 2022 when GDP did stall out because you had the oil surge, bond yield surge, and the Fed began tightening. You're way above that. So it's down. But importantly, it's down at the same time unemployment claims are up. I have this, it kind of drives me nuts that the community thinks we're a one-variable economy. We're not, be it oil isn't the only thing that drives growth. Confidence isn't the only thing that drives consumer spending. You have to look at the job market, and claims are telling you the job market's getting stronger.
16: Nancy, it's good to see you. Thank you.
18: Thank you.
16: Nancy Lazar of Piper Sandler. That felt right. That just feels more right. Does that sit better with you?
19: 100%. I think that that's an accurate reflection of where we are. And I thought that, the idea of productivity and the idea of exactly what's feeding into some of this optimism reflects, frankly, what we're seeing in markets right now. It seems like a more realistic take.
16: What we're seeing right now is markets down just a tenth of 1% on the S&P 500 with an update on stories worldwide this morning with your Bloomberg brief. Yahara has more. Hey, Yahara.
20: Hi, John. U.S. Treasury Secretary Scott Bessent is heading to Asia for meetings in Japan and South Korea. Bessent will meet with Japan's Prime Minister and China's vice premier before meeting with President Trump in Beijing for his summit with Chinese President Xi Jinping on Thursday. Alphabet is on the verge of overtaking NVIDIA as the world's most valuable company with just $400 billion in market cap between them. Alphabet is taking the lead in nearly every aspect of AI technology. Alphabet recording its best month in April since 2004. And Cerebras is boosting its IPO, now targeting up to $4.8 billion. The AI chipmaker raised both its share count and price range as demand surges. Orders are already more than 20 times oversubscribed, and that could value the company at about $34 billion. That's your Bloomberg Brief, John.
16: The demand endures, that's for sure. Yahara, thank you. Appreciate it. Up next, we'll set you up for the week ahead. Plus, we'll catch up with Jessica Novoskis of Marquette Associates with stocks holding near all-time highs. Live from New York City, you're watching Bloomberg TV.

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10: Hi, I'm Kingston Bagpues. Some people say Talk Sports is possessed by the Premier League, but that's just not cricket. We're also charmed by the Champions League, fanatical about the FA Cup, and rampantly rabid about rugby, Formula One, and boxing. 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
11: I would have said that by now we would be in more serious trouble than we are. People have been saying one thing and doing another. So the spending has been coming through. Retail sales have been strong. You've seen reasonably good hard economic statistics versus the soft data stuff.
12: That was Sarah Hunt of Alpine Saxon Words on this epic bull market run. Equity futures this morning pulling back just a little bit. We're down by 0.2% on the S&P, on the Nasdaq down by 0.25%. We've talked about the move in crude, just not a big one. It's 3%. It's 98 on WTI. On Brent, it's 104. This could change once the president outlines his next steps, whatever those next steps might be. But as things stand, all we know so far is that the proposal coming from the Iranian side is, quote, totally unacceptable. And that's about that. All everyone else thinks now from this market is that the president is committed to de-escalating and wants to stay on a diplomatic path. If that changes, this will change. But that hasn't changed this morning.
13: That's the key to me, exactly that, that both sides seem to be committed to this idea of remaining on a path to de-escalate. If the bar truly is getting that much lower for military escalation, perhaps after the summit between Xi Jinping and President Trump, does that shift? And how much will the market respond then to some sort of military action?
12: Headlines like this aren't helpful. It comes from Iranian state media. that Iran says it's deployed deep roaming submarines through the Strait of Hormuz. You know, those kind of things are not going to encourage risk appetite too much.
13: I mean, you would assume, although there have been a lot of headlines and it's unclear exactly what that would be. Nonetheless, submarines to try to stave off any of the traffic or potentially push out the blockade. The blockade itself isn't something that can just remain in a static way. It itself is somewhat controversial, particularly for Iran.
12: And the squeeze continues. It continues to push yields higher as well by 3 basis points. Two's at 3.9160. Going into this week, a big week ahead. Tomorrow, we've got CPI data. That's the big event tomorrow morning. On Wednesday, PPI. On Thursday, the president catching up with the Chinese leader Xi Jinping in China with the Chinese president. On Thursday also, some economic data worthy of a mention. Retail sales and another round of claims. And on Friday, a bit of a milestone, a landmark, if you will. The president on his way, the chairman on his way to the exit at the Federal Reserve. Chairman Powell steps out and you end up with Kevin Warsh stepping in and keeping Chairman Powell as Governor Powell as company for a little bit.
13: So, number one, will Kevin Warsh actually be confirmed in time to take the helm as Fed chair? And what will a Kevin Warsh Fed look like? Yes, people are going to be focused on the fact that Jay Powell will remain on. That's almost a sideshow, though, to exactly what is the framework coming from the new Fed chair.
12: It's a conversation for later this week. The here and now, 40 minutes away from the opening bell. Equity futures shifting just a little bit lower. Jessica Novoskis of Marquette Associates writing, now AI is the focus once again. Markets and the economy are fragile and vulnerable to a crack in the story. The sell-off could be bigger and sharper than those of the past. Jessica joins us now for more. Jessica, welcome to the program. There were a couple of words in your note that jumped off the page for me. Rational and discerning. How rational and discerning has this market been?
14: It's a big question. We've seen perpetual market strength. We've looked through worst case scenarios. We are entirely pricing markets off of the good things that are happening, the earnings, and we are ignoring the risks and the war and the potential for inflation and maybe rate hikes. I think the market can last this while for until they can't, really, which is a really hard way to trade markets.
12: Where do you think in stocks right now we should be pricing the tension in the Middle East?
14: Yeah, I think with the ceasefire, the proof that we had last week that really no one is looking to escalate this, I think that gives the market sort of credibility to look through this. And I think they're really empowered by the Fed looking through this. The Fed maintained their easing bias. So why shouldn't investors sort of maintain that same outlook? Then you pair that with very strong earnings, with the AI story roaring back, huge numbers of CapEx, huge earnings. And I think there is enough good to look through when that's the market's bias from the start. I do think that they are failing to price in any risks, which either works or it doesn't at some point.
13: How do you price in risks, Jessica, at a time where earnings are coming through in a really positive way, fueling this belief that right now the haven might be in some of these tech names?
14: I think the haven certainly is in the tech names, and I think that that is fair. I think that this AI story is real and the spend will continue coming. You are expecting that there is a return on these investments at some point, that this continues to develop in the way that it is. If it doesn't, and I am not smart enough to call the crack now, but there's a few different ways that we could see a hiccup in the AI trade or a crack in the AI trade. And then I think that becomes a really big issue. I think it's hard for markets, though, to prepare for that, to do like a weighted average base bear bull like we used to do in the old days. I think that that is sort of not an option if you want to continue to participate in market trends. So it's sort of play the market's game, but sleep with one eye open, because if we do see the crack, I think it could be really intense given how much momentum has built up in the market.
13: Does a balanced portfolio look differently today than, say, a year ago as a result of some of the risks that you're looking to hedge against?
14: Yeah, certainly for us, it's not the 60-40 anymore. I don't think that that provides effective diversification for a portfolio. It's really about integrating alternatives and private markets in a really thoughtful way. You have to be cognizant of liquidity constraints, and you have to really make sure you're doing your manager due diligence. You're locking up capital with these managers. But I think that sort of bringing in those truly different return streams is really critical to portfolio performance.
12: Hey, Jessica, great to catch up and get an update for you from you. Thanks for making time for us. Jessica Novoskis there of Marquette Associates. It's difficult to be bearish on this market when you've got the likes of HSBC forecasting 20% EPS growth for this year. That's phenomenal growth. for the equity market.
13: And you've seen similar discussion coming from Laura Cavasina as well as Ed Yardeni. There have been others that have upgraded their forecast for the overall S&P 500 and for tech stocks, even as they push out the possibility of rate cuts. People are pricing in a bull market, and they're pricing in the most possible, the best possible melt up. Then you get headlines like this one about submarines mining the Strait of Hormuz. How will this market respond to a re-escalation, given that most people believe that a de-escalation is squarely? What's the base case?
12: There is that much sensitivity. I wouldn't say there is no sensitivity. There is reduced sensitivity to this story. But the moment that headline crossed from Iranian state media that Iran's saying it's deployed deep roaming submarines through the Strait of Hormuz, there was a drop off in the equity market, but it was about that big. It really was tiny.
13: And this shows how much people really do have faith that both sides do not really have any benefit to re-escalate. This week's going to be really interesting. And you asked a question earlier today that I think is going to come into the mainframe much more significantly. Inflation, yields creeping higher, given the fact that we get CPI, then PPI, and then retail sales, the tolerance of consumers to this inflationary impulse. If you see all of these readings come in hotter than expected, does the yield picture start to pressure some of this enthusiasm?
12: And the backdrop? A backdrop of uncomfortable calm right now and quiet around the story in the Middle East. Eerily quiet. The president has called the proposal from Iran totally unacceptable. And yet here we are waiting for the president's next steps. And we don't know what those next steps will be. For the here and now, the market's comfortable with the earnings backdrop, comfortable with stocks where they are, happy to go into small caps or rather into semis and a big rally we've had in chip stocks. But to your point, that can change. And that can change through the fixed income channel. Energy up, rates up, story can change.
13: And through the diplomatic channel, what does come out of those meetings in China later this week, given the fact that potentially China has a role to play in leverage over Iran?
12: Coming up tomorrow, full coverage of that CPI report. We'll catch up with Russ Kostrick of BlackRock. Ed Yardeni, a big bullish price target from him. We'll catch up with Ed tomorrow. Elizabeth Economy of the Hoover Institute on China and the meeting in Beijing with the two leaders, and Michael Gapin of Morgan Stanley from New York City. Thank you for choosing Bloomberg TV. This was Bloomberg Surveillance.
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2: This has happened before. We've had 1993, the Four Corners states, and in isolated cases it happens. You deal with it with exactly what the world's doing now, quarantine. I'm not convinced you need a vaccine. Always good to be prepared, always good to be Moderna doing altruistic things, but from a commercial perspective, I'm not convinced.
3: Sam, is there something bigger for Moderna, though? Because it's rallying a lot. Is there some idea that it proves the efficacy or use case for the type of vaccines they have, the mRNA, that you can quickly turn them around to address any of these types of threats?
2: Yeah, I wish the governments in the world, particularly the US, also saw that, because otherwise we wouldn't have had all this backlash against mRNA vaccines or this push against vaccines. Vaccines are one of the best things that science has developed, and I've been saying the same thing over and over again, and these companies that have got the mRNA capability are the ones to focus on for pandemic preparedness, for situations where you may need something to turn on very quickly. Other vaccine technologies can't do that, but that's been the case for ages, so maybe some people have suddenly remembered that. But, you would have thought, therefore, that BioNTech will have the same result or at least attraction. And GlaxoSmithKline is also in the, is also in the mRNA vaccines, and so are some others. So I hope that's the case, but I'm just worried that this is a little reaction to perhaps retail-driven. I doubt this is driven by institutional investors.
3: Sam, I just got to throw this in because I feel bad we're not asking you about AI stuff, because you do kind of cover AI companies, no? Like, all these pharmaceutical companies are using the technology, aren't they, and have been for some time?
2: They are. They are, and I talked to quite a few people who lead some of the companies that are using AI in terms of the biotech-sized companies and helping and working with pharma companies, Insilico being one of them. There are a whole bunch of private companies that are doing it, Recursion's another one, that are helping speed drug development up. That productivity gain, which I remember you were just talking about with Caroline, that takes a little bit more time to come, because a lot of that comes through time savings in drug development process. But we need a few years to see the fruit of that.
3: See, Sam, you do have good stories, and we asked you about them, I promise. Bloomberg Intelligence Senior Pharmaceutical Analyst Sam Fazeli. All right, let's do a hard pivot into a different topic this morning. Brent moving higher. President Trump rejected Iran's response to his latest peace proposal, calling it totally unacceptable in a Truth Post social yesterday. Now Iran says it has submarines deployed in the Strait of Hormuz. For more, Bloomberg government's senior White House reporter Mika Soliner joins us now. Mika, let's start with the latest on the submarine threat in the Strait of Hormuz. It doesn't seem to have too big of a reaction. A viewer wrote in basically to say they don't have the same kinds of deep sea submarines that you'd see from China or from Russia with nuclear threats. So what is the threat level at this point?
4: Yeah, I mean, there's still a lot of tension here, and there seems to be no framework that has, concluded with both sides in terms of how to actually end this war. But we are seeing escalation from Iran. I know right now the president has argued that this is a time of peace, but he's also issued new threats. And of course, this comes on the heels of the president's visit with Xi Jinping in China. And so he's going into that with weakened leverage. He's going to have to really get some reassurances from China to help reopen the strait, as well as make sure that they're not arming Iran in the end.
5: All right, Mika, thanks very much. I just was looking up. Apparently, the deepest point in the Strait of Hormuz is only around 90 to 100 meters. So I don't think they really need very deep roaming submarines.
3: Sure, but the technology is not as advanced, and they don't have as many of them. So
5: I feel like you could take a swatch down that bar. Anyway, check on markets right now. Obviously, markets are less concerned with what's going on in Iran and more interested in what's happening with AI. You can see that although futures are off 0.1%, S&P futures are trading at 74.11. So, of course, we hit all new record highs on Friday, and we continue to ratchet higher. I think there have been 6 weeks in a row of gains on the S&P and the NASDAQ. Brent crude right now trading up, but still less than $104 at $103.09. Let's look at some of the individual movers on our radar this morning. The world's largest gold producer, Barrick, beating earnings on the top and bottom line. It reaffirmed its outlook and approved a $3 billion stock buyback.
3: And then there were Circle. First quarter revenue increased 20%. The amount of its stable coin in circulation jumped nearly 30%. Net income, though, did decline due to volatility.
5: Optics company Lumentum is joining the NASDAQ 100 next week, replacing CoStar Group, as that latter has lost two-thirds of its value since last year's peak.
3: Coming up, KKR injecting $300 million into a struggling credit fund. We'll have more on the continuation of the BDC woes after this break right here on Bloomberg Open Interest.
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0: 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And everything else. 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
5: Let's get to high interest now. Look at what's making headlines around the world. SoftBank's Masayoshi Son is eyeing a massive AI data center project in France after talks with President Emmanuel Macron. The multi-billion dollar unveiling could come in the next few weeks. Son has floated the idea of putting as much as $100 billion into the country. NBC is turning Wordle into a primetime game show. Savannah Guthrie will host with Jimmy Fallon producing, and the New York Times as a partner. The show debuts next year, bringing the viral five-letter puzzle to television as the New York Times expands into games. I mean, the New York Times really has already expanded.
3: It is a gaming. It's a game company.
5: That's a done story, and I don't even know if it's viral anymore. It definitely was. KKR is injecting $300 million into a struggling credit fund hit by rising losses and more unpaid loans. The firm will buy shares, add preferred equity, and waive fees to boost returns and support investor payouts. And the company's also going to do a $300 billion share buyback, right? So
3: yes, yeah, that's the injection. And I guess we should put all this in context, right? Like, this is small compared to the entirety of KKR, but it doesn't make anyone less nervous. For more on this, we're joined by Bloomberg credit editor Bruce Douglas. Bruce, I look at these stories, and I'm like, haven't all of these funds learned from what happened with BREIT, for example, when they got this, like, huge cash infusion from the University of California? Are some of these BDCs looking for those lifelines, or are they going to do what KKR is doing and just turn internally to look for cash infusions to their struggling funds?
16: Yeah, well, it's interesting. I mean, this is kind of coming on the same day as we've seen another story about Apollo actually looking to sell out of its BDC. So the KKR example, if they're trying to buy their way out of trouble by this capital injection, 150 of preferred equity, 150 million share tender, and as you say, also waiving their management fee, which suggests kind of how keen they are to stabilise this fund, which really has seen a big jump in defaults, a big jump in the number of non-accruals or non-performing loans. But this is one strategy. Apollo, on the other hand, is taking a more defensive strategy by trying to, by essentially, according to reports at least, looking for a buyer, possibly another BDC, of its underperforming BDC.
5: I'm just, Bruce, trying to work through the details of how this is actually going to work. So KKR injects money by buying a different share class and also converts. But is the fund also doing a $300 million buyback on top of that?
16: Yeah, so there's $150 million of preferred equity, there's $150 million tender offer, and there's a $300 million share buyback. And what they're trying to do with the share buyback is put a floor under the stock price. I think they've said it around $11. It's currently trading just under that, whereas, you know, that's actually at a kind of significant discount to what KKR itself kind of valued the shares at. So it is a kind of significant markdown, but it is an attempt, as I say, to put a floor under the price and stop some of the bleeding.
3: Bruce, I'm just looking at, you know, they're having their call right now on this BDC, and they're talking about what drove down the decline. They talk about Medallia, an asset we knew was struggling from Thoma Bravo, which, by the way, the concerns about it predated any of the AI concerns. Cubic Corp, Affordable Care. These don't necessarily seem like AI woes. I mean, Affordable Care is a consumer healthcare company. This is one of the things that's supposed to be protected. How much of the issues with BDC is actually things like software exposure, Bruce, versus just issues with underwriting and maybe not being as you know, having as much scrutiny as they should have?
16: Yeah, well, I think that's a very fair point. I think that obviously there are some underwriting issues here which are entirely separate from the issues we've seen around the AI threat to software as a service business models that are a kind of mainstay of the private credit market. Medallia is an interesting one. Clearly, the KKR fund isn't the only fund that holds this loan, and there may be implications elsewhere. And as you say, with the Affordable Care credit, there is a question there, not so much about developments in technology, but about how much scrutiny, how much due diligence was actually applied to the underwriting of that loan.
5: I want to just quickly ask about the Apollo story. What is the Wall Street Journal saying about an asset they're shopping, and how close could they get to net asset value for it?
16: Yeah, I mean, I think net asset value at the moment is the stock's trading around 85% of net asset value. I think it's seemingly unlikely that they would get a cash offer for it. It looks more likely to be a BDC kind of pledging its own shares to buy the Apollo asset. Clearly, it's very early days. This is a sourced report, and it's possible that no deal may happen at all. But it is interesting that this is clearly another way of trying to tackle tackle the trouble that we've seen with BDCs under pressure, disappointing earnings last week and this week. And this is their attempt to try and deal with that issue.
3: By the way, just seeing again on that earnings call for that KKR BDC, that Medallia was marked down to 54 cents during the quarter. So that's definitely a painful loss. Bruce, thank you so much for joining us. Bruce Douglas there from our Bloomberg Credit team. And tomorrow we're going to hear from a CEO who was warning a lot about private credit, but kind of backed off of it in this recent earnings report. Will be interesting to hear what Jamie Dimon, the J.P. Morgan CEO, has to say. He's going to be sitting down with Francine Lacqua at the J.P. Morgan Global Markets Conference in Paris. Again, that's tomorrow around 9:45 a.m. New York time. First, coming up on this show, Marianne Bartels from Sanctuary Wealth sees the S&P 500 topping 10,000 by the end of the decade. She's going to join us next. 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
0: 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Jam out to your favorite songs with today's hits. TuneIn has got you covered with the top songs of today, from pop songs to EDM bangers. The hits are on. And hip-hop beats.
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3: Sanctuary Wealth strategists are setting a high bar for earnings growth expectations. Chief investment strategist Marianne Bartels says our year-end target for the S&P 500 remains at 7,500, and our longer-term target has the S&P 500 reaching 10,000 to 13,000 by the end of the decade. Marianne joins us now. Some punchy numbers, and I feel like this is a market that is just starting to wake up to this. We were talking about just before we went on the huge run-up in semis. I think we have a one-year chart of Micron. I mean, the thing is hockey stick higher in the past couple months. Yes, I understand the bullish thesis, but I mean, look at this. Is this something that you can chase even if you have all of the hopes and dreams in the world of just how much AI will be powering semis?
21: You don't chase it, but you also don't short it. That type of pattern. I do think that semiconductors are the industry leaders. It's been a thesis that I've been carrying for many years, and I think people are now just waking up to the story of semiconductors. I would like to see a pullback, but trying to predict that pullback when they go vertical is very challenging. But if I own them, I want to continue to own them, and I would wait for a pullback to aggressively buy. But the one stock that does not look like that is NVIDIA. NVIDIA has done nothing for months and is just starting to perk up. So NVIDIA breaks out, you're going to continue to see the semiconductor grouping, or like the SMH or the SOX, continue to go up.
5: By the way, is that because NVIDIA already had its run up? I mean, was Micron a stock that people weren't paying attention to because everybody was buying NVIDIA last year, the year before that, and now?
21: Yeah, well, Micron is memory, and people are right now starting to realize that memory's in demand. NVIDIA created the AI chip. So NVIDIA led this whole movement and was consolidating, I believe, its gains, while the other semiconductors were coming on board. Because now people are waking up, it's not just going to be an NVIDIA story. There are going to be other semiconductor stocks that are going to be able to do very well in this high-demand chip environment. But NVIDIA is still a leader. So if it percolates and starts waking up, it's going to continue to run the semiconductor space, in our view.
5: All right, we're going to keep you with us. Marion Bartels sticking around through the opening bell. Check on what's going on with futures ahead of that after another all-time high on Friday. We now see futures down just one-tenth of 1% on the S&P and on the NASDAQ. The 10-year yield holding well below 440 at 437 and Brent crude at 102.99.
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5: Moments away from the start of trading, this is Bloomberg Open Interest. I'm Matt Miller on a Monday morning after we hit, again, all-time highs Friday. Nobody's afraid of holding risk over the weekend. In fact, everyone's doing it. We see futures down just about 0.1% on the S&P and the NASDAQ, but optimism is high at these levels, about 7,400 on the S&P 500. You hear the opening bell, and you can see Eli Lilly ringing at the New York Stock Exchange. They're optimistic as weight loss drugs have powered a 400% rally in this stock over the past 5 years. Meanwhile, TransferWise is ringing the opening bell down at the NASDAQ market site. They're now just called Wise. Pretty soon it'll just be W, I'm sure.
3: I hate it. I hate the trend of companies shortening their names.
5: Yeah. It's happening, though.
3: I mean, but these things are cyclical. I think we'll come back. We'll start adding vowels to companies that have taken the vowels out of their name. Tomorrow, maybe we'll be spelled with a W.
5: Tomorrow. And they only use one R also. One R.
3: I mean, come on. This is, of course, the consulting firm that OpenAI is buying, forming, with this new announcement. The stock that I'm watching this morning, Matt, is Moderna, up a nice 7.3%.
5: Again.
3: It extends, 12% is what it gained on Friday. So it's working on a new vaccine for the hantavirus, which is infected at least one American from its cruise ship in the Canary Islands. Shares are up more than 85% this year. And Matt, Sam Fazeli was saying to us, like, this is not another COVID outbreak. But isn't it nice and comforting that someone like Moderna looks like they can quickly turn around a vaccine for these types of outbreaks? I feel like that should make us all feel good.
5: Yeah. I mean, and also maybe they can do it cheaply and easily with AI tools now. You know, even if this doesn't turn into some kind of global pandemic, which we all hope, and Sam Fazeli said it's very unlikely, it doesn't cost them a lot to develop this vaccine if they can use those tools to cut costs. The rally in chip makers that's blowing Danny's mind is also not letting up. In fact, I looked at those numbers and I thought they were for last week, but they're for today. This is the intraday trade. Again, Intel up another 5%. Again, Micron up another 7%. Qualcomm up another 10%. All record highs as retail traders pile into the AI trade at the highest level in a year. Let's bring back Sanctuary Wealth Chief Investment Strategist Marianne Bartels. And, you know, I've been wondering with this technology, Marianne, if it doesn't change the long-run trajectory of growth. You know, over the long run, we grow about 2%, sometimes more, sometimes less. But now it seems that we can do more with less. We can do more for less. There's huge demand for everything from construction equipment to cooling, HVAC, energy. You know, it seems like we're adding jobs again. So is the economy getting a huge boost here?
4: I think the economy is doing very well, and surprisingly very well, but it's because of this AI build-out. The demand is very high, and the supplies are very short, right? That's economics 101. When you have high demand and low supply, prices go up. And one of the little things that I learned when I was at Merrill Lynch many years ago, when PPI starts going up, early stages, not crazy, it really boosts. It's a good indicator for corporate profits, and we have been seeing PPI go up, and corporate profits are going up. And that's why I think the market is so focused on stocks and why we're hitting new record highs is these companies are not as sensitive to energy, and they're able to produce stellar earnings, and it's being reflective in the stock prices.
3: The thing that I just wonder is in this future, and it feels like an increasingly nearer future, if we get this promise of AI, it's very clear which part of the market it benefits. Are we fully priced in the losers? I know you say, Matt, it adds jobs, but a lot of those jobs are just temporary. You build a data center, it requires all the construction, all the things that go into it, but you basically just need like 50 HVAC people running around managing that. Versus if you were to have the same amount of spending in healthcare or a traditional job like automotive or pharmaceutical, goals, that would be adding like 15,000 jobs or 1,500 jobs for the same amount. So do you look at that and say, okay, yes, the economy gets a boost, but the labor market suffers and maybe things like consumer or more cyclically oriented companies become less attractive?
4: Well, right now the labor market is steady to actually improving. And what happens if jobs get created that we haven't even thought of? Like I heard a person saying, and this is so true, look at influencers. Who would have thought that you'd be able to create good income? There are millionaire influencers that are out there.
3: And by the way, you survey kids and they're like, what do you want to be when you grow up? And they're like, YouTube star,
4: yeah.
3: Influencer.
4: Yeah. So, you know, and when I first started seeing this, you know, it boggled my mind, but it's a real career. We don't know what jobs are going to be created from AI. And my guess is we'll probably have more job creation than we actually realize.
5: Well, we also need a lot of old economy jobs, right? It's not just HVAC, plumbing, and electrician. You
3: it's
5: also
3: boilers
5: need
3: boilers now.
5: I was going to say boiler
3: this is
5: makers.
3: My favorite story.
5: Because they're not enough gas turbines and they're so hard to make. But it's really astounding. Still, we didn't see, oddly, the internet change the trajectory of growth, like over the longer term, right? We're still growing at the same pace as we were before the internet. So this technology isn't going to necessarily move the needle on how macroeconomists view the U.S.
4: Longer term, it can have a shorter term over a couple of years, but then what happens is you reach capacity and then things flatten out and probably in terms of equity markets probably peak and go into a major correction.
5: And by the way,
4: we're far from that.
5: But your super bullish target is for the end of the decade. So
4: correct.
5: 2030. What is it about these big round years, 2000, 2030, you know, the dot-com bust, and what I'm guessing you're forecasting to be at least a lull after that, right?
4: So there's something that's called the decennial pattern. It's something my aunt taught me. She was a technician for many years, Bernadette Bartels Murphy. And what she told me is the year zero tends to be the year where there's euphoria, right? You're going into a new decade, everybody's happy, and markets tend to have a huge spike up and peak. And then you go into a lull for many, many years. So secular bull markets last 15 to 20 years. We started a secular bull market in 2013. I'm estimating we're going to end that cycle in a bubble. And that's how I get to 10,000 to 13,000. And then we peak. And then, Matt, this is what you don't want to hear. We go into a secular bear market for 15 to 20 years, meaning that stock prices are flat for that time period.
3: So we basically have 4 years to keep riding this wave.
4: Yes, and it's going to be an amazing wave.
3: By the way, the earnings this season have been so incredible. They've overshot all analyst estimates by a long ways. In fact, when you usually see this type of uptick in growth, it is coming out of recessions. It's coming out of COVID is the closest comparable. But we're not really in that part of the cycle. I just wonder what you make of this, like, addition of corporate America. And I guess maybe two-thirds of it is semis to bring it back there. But this addition into the earnings that we're seeing.
4: Well, we're in the digital era. And what's happening is technology is getting better and it's getting adopted a lot faster. Even the CEO of Anthropic said their demand far exceeded their expectations. I think their high-end expectations was like 20-fold in growth and they got 80-fold in growth, which is incredible. So I think that's what's happening is we're not even understanding how AI is transforming companies, economies, and the world. We're still trying to figure that out and digest that. But if we follow what analysts are doing with their numbers, they're still raising their estimates. So that is still very bullish for the markets.
5: I had no idea this was a family, this was a trade that you passed down through the Bartels family.
4: Yeah, second generation. Aunt B went to Wall Street in 1956, and she was on the trading floor of Ladenburg Thalmann, 25 Broad Street.
3: Market technician royalty. We are so honored to have you here.
5: I've known you for 20 years. I didn't know that, so I'm learning stuff every time you come on.
3: Thank you so much for joining us at Sanctuary Wealth, Chief Investment Strategist and the Queen of Market Technicians herself, Mary Ann Bartels. Let's get a check on your equity market. Just muddling along. Little change this morning after six consecutive winning streaks. That's the longest winning streaks. Number of winning streaks since October of 2024. What's powering us? It's still the semi trade doing really well. Micron, Qualcomm, Intel, all of them adding Eli Lilly is up there, so have some good healthcare companies. ExxonMobil, so energy shares going higher with still uncertainty over the war in Iran, with Trump rejecting the latest offer from Iran in those peace negotiations. So the downside, too bad for Alphabet. Alphabet was so close to becoming the biggest company in the world with this big lift they've gotten from AI. However, that trade takes a breather today with a lot of the other Mag 7, Microsoft, Tesla, Meta, all of them are down, as is Amazon in today's trade. So when we look at the individual sectors, energy is doing well, again, because of the higher oil prices. It's the top performing sector, up 1.5%. So some of those nerves are impacting the market, but not hitting us anywhere else. I showed you Mag 7 was down, so that's what's dragging us in the comm sector. But overall, a market that's a little changed this morning, Matt.
5: All right, so that's what's happening in markets. We're going to, when we come back, give you the latest on a push for peace that is faltering under Pakistan. President Trump will see what Chinese President Xi can do to help ease the problems in the Middle East. Leslie Vingemeri of the Chicago Council on Global Affairs joins us to talk about that next. This is Bloomberg Open Interest.
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5: Have, according to President Trump and Defense Secretary Hegseth, completely destroyed. I mean, we've rendered their military absolutely useless.
3: That's okay.
5: And
3: there's no leaders left.
5: And, you know, we've taken their nuclear program. Last year, we erased their nuclear program. So what cards does Iran have? How can it possibly, you know, keep the Strait of Hormuz closed with no military? And why do we care since it has no nuclear program?
3: Well, we all know that Iran has a nuclear program.
5: Okay.
3: And even President Trump now wants to see that that uranium enrichment capability sort of stopped and unwound. And that's not really seemingly even part of the cards right now in those talks. But what Iran has is that asymmetric power, and it's played it incredibly effectively over the Strait of Hormuz, and we know the costs, right? Americans are looking at potentially, if this doesn't get resolved, paying $6 to $8, you know, for gas at the pumps. It's quite extraordinary. So, you know, that problem sits there. It looms very, very large. President Trump goes to China, and what does he want? He wants to be able to deliver wins. China's purchasing soybeans, Boeing aircraft, maybe establishing a board of international trade or a board of international investment, which may or may not have any real significance. But I think everybody knows that the real crisis, the sort of immediate and urgent crisis, is Iran. And it's not the nuclear program. It's the strait. And he will be seeking to see whether China will do anything to help unlock that. The other thing to really watch here right now is that the Brits and the French and 38 other nations, or 40 altogether, are trying to come up with a plan that could actually help govern the strait were it to be reopened. And this is going to be critical. I mean, we've been hearing since Davos about the importance of middle powers, from following on from Mark Carney's speech. And we're seeing, you know, in real time, a bunch of middle powers, actually quite powerful ones, try to come together with a proposal. But unless or until the United States can get some sort of deal with Iran, hopefully with China, you know, helping, those middle powers can't really cut through to keep that straight. Why open. Would Iran ever allow something like this? As you point out, this is incredibly powerful leverage for them when they don't have leverage militarily or anywhere else. So why wouldn't this threat of Iran being able to seize and halt the strait whenever they want just continue from here on out? I mean, I think it will. I think you're exactly right. This is the deep trauma, because it didn't used to be a problem. This is the trauma that I'm sure, I hope, much of the administration is feeling. The U.S. has things it can offer. It can offer to lift sanctions. Obviously, Iran wants that. It can offer to unfreeze some of Iran's frozen assets. Those are big gifts. And President Trump wants to be able to demonstrate that he is getting something back
2: that isn't what America already had, which was a, you know, free access, free, the waterway was open and not being used instrumentally in this way. So what does he get that he didn't already have before February 28th when those strikes began?
5: What can he get that we didn't already have before?
2: I think what he wants to be able to, the thing he can claim, because he's not getting regime change, that sort of story went nowhere fast, is some sort of commitment to a nuclear deal. And there was a nuclear deal, as we know, the JCPOA, which Trump and his first administration let go of. There's been talk, but no movement for a very long time of getting a new nuclear deal. And I think at some point that might be on the cards. Right now, it does not seem to be on the cards. And it is important, right? Iran has capabilities and there's a real desire on the part of the U.S. and others to see those, you know, blocked. For Iran, there's everything to play for, unfortunately. Control over the strait, a nuclear program that has capabilities to be developed. So unless some other state, China, comes in or some other incentive comes into play, it's hard to see how we get this situation unblocked.
4: Leslie, thank you so much for joining us. So great to have you in studio with us. That's Leslie Venger-Murray of the Chicago Council on Global Affairs. Coming up, OpenAI turns to private equity firms to deploy its AI within their portfolio companies. 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
8: Companies to adopt and use that technology, and the answer is it requires a lot of staffing. They need to basically deploy what they call forward deploy engineers, hundreds, possibly thousands of them, to all these different companies in the U.S. and around the world to help them work through hiccups and figure out the right objectives and really tailor this technology for them. And I think OpenAI, Anthropic, and other leading AI firms have realized maybe we need kind of a separate entity to help support those costly efforts.
9: Danny was talking about costs earlier, and we were marveling at the Business Week story on people using Mac Minis with OpenClaw to create their own.
10: Yeah, and like Uber exceeding their entire inference budget for the year. Yeah,
9: exactly. So that's what I'm wondering about, inference budgets, right? These companies, even if they're PE owners hand them AI tools, they still have to consider the costs, right?
8: Yeah, and I think here, like, OpenAI is basically raising, it sounds like, more than $4 billion in capital from these investment partners to support this effort, which is partly going to go towards staffing and partly going to go towards just generally acquiring and rolling up businesses that already operate in this space. Even for an OpenAI or Anthropic that are spending incredible amounts of money on their computing costs, this is still a meaningful sum, and they need a different entity to handle that.
10: How is the ownership of the structure working? And I know they're also, you know, adding on a consulting company with this too.
8: Yeah, so OpenAI will maintain majority control, majority ownership, which is an interesting idea here. They partner with some of the largest financial institutions in the world, and those firms seem to be trusting OpenAI to sort of set the direction here. It's saying nobody knows better than OpenAI
10: how to shoot this technology. PE's whole shtick is to be the majority
8: owner.
10: Yeah,
8: so they seem to be giving up a certain amount of control here for that to happen. The flip side is they get to be closely partnered with one of the two or three leading AI firms in the world as they try to accelerate adoption of that technology.
9: All right. Fascinating stuff, Seth. Great reporting on the Bloomberg Terminal. You can find Seth Fiegerman's stories on OpenAI and Anthropic getting into every single aspect of our business lives. Coming up in the next hour, BlackRock's Mike Pyle joins us to talk about the stakes for Trump's China trip and the nonstop AI rally. Plus, Flex's CEO explains the spinoff plans for her AI unit, and we'll talk media consolidation with the CEO of Starz. This is Bloomberg Open Interest.
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9: We are 30 minutes into the trading day. Welcome to Bloomberg Open Interest. I'm Matt Miller.
10: And I'm Danny Berger. Stocks are higher after 6 weeks of a bull market run, despite, you know, oil costs above $100, Iran having submarines, all of that. It doesn't matter. All that matters is AI.
9: Deep roaming submarines, according to the semi-official news agency. Coming up, totally unacceptable. Oil jumps as President Trump rejects Iran's latest peace offer.
10: And a high-stakes week for diplomacy. President Trump heads to China for talks with Xi on Iran and trade.
9: Plus, from AI infrastructure to media to private jets, a packed C-suite lineup ahead with the CEOs of Flex, Stars, and Bond. But we begin with the difficulty of hedging AI risks. Jessica Noviskis of Marquette Associates spoke on surveillance.
18: There's a few different ways that we could see a hiccup in the AI trade or a crack in the AI trade. And then I think that becomes a really big issue. I think it's hard for markets, though, to prepare for that, to do like a weighted average base bear bull like we used to do in the old days. I think that that is sort of not an option if you want to continue to participate in market trends. So it's sort of play the market's game, but sleep with one eye open, because if we do see the crack, I think it could be really intense given how much momentum has built up in the market.
9: Joining us now is Mike Pyle. He is deputy head of BlackRock's portfolio management group. He previously served in the Biden administration, where he led the U.S. international economic agenda and advised the president on issues like geopolitics, energy, and AI. So much experience in Washington, so much experience with BlackRock. It's great to have you here.

0: making, which is diversification is in short supply. And that's true whether you look at the bond market or the equity market. You know, bonds, especially long-dated government bonds, not serving that traditional hedging role, the equity market increasingly concentrated, finding diversification, tough in portfolios, something we spent a lot of time working with clients on.
1: Can I just follow on the AI, like, industrial revolution? Is this right now a demand shock because we're all trying to get a hold of the chips, of the memory, of the plumbers, of the HVAC, you know, people who lay cement, the land, like, or is it, you've called it a longer term, maybe a positive supply side shock?
0: Yeah, I mean, I think it's both and it depends on what is the horizon you're looking at. I mean, I think you're exactly right. Kind of short to medium term, this is a huge use of resources to build out this CapEx in the United States, around the world. All of the inputs that you're describing, we're short them. And we need to figure out a way of getting this capacity in place and do it in a way that's going to minimize the pressure and the inflationary build on the economy from it. But yeah, medium to long term, what is, you know, an inflationary pressure in the short run becomes something that's much more disinflationary, precisely because generates stronger productivity, means we're producing more per unit of input, and that ultimately is positive for growth and positive for more disinflationary trends.
2: Just because of how huge of a force this is, I mean, how do you even find diversifications? The winners feel like they're tied to AI in some form or fashion. I mean, we've been talking about a boiler company this morning that was almost bankrupt and just had an insane earnings output today because they're using boilers in AI data centers right now. You mentioned the bond market. These AI hyperscalers are issuing an insane amount. It's like the railroads again, and they're on their way to overtaking financials as the biggest pile of debt in the corporate bond market. So how do you even find diversification when this kind of is the story of the economy right now?
0: Yeah, I think it's one thing that we've been focusing on is the degree to which moving away from that 60-40 stock bond balance portfolio into something that has a higher share of alternatives, things like market neutral strategies. In addition to a shortage of diversification, one thing we've been highlighting is the degree to which dispersion is actually quite high in these markets, whether you're looking at equity markets, bond markets, the gap between the biggest winners in markets and those that are lagging, that's historically wide. What that means is for alpha managers, for long short managers, the opportunity set to generate uncorrelated alpha high. And we think those types of uncorrelated strategies have a really important role in portfolios when diversification through traditional beta exposures is in really short supply.
1: So talk to me about what you do specifically at BlackRock and your group. I was looking at your mentor, Ron Kahn, wrote a book about active management, and he has this equation. I think we have a full screen of it, which basically shows your information ratio, which is not investment return IR, but in my mind they're linked, right? Equals information coefficient, which is, you know, what your forecasts are and how right they are, times basically the giant pool of investments that you can make.
0: Yeah, so, you know, I think depending on the investment strategy, depends on kind of which term of that equation you're leaning on. You know, I have colleagues who invest in the macro space, and I think, you know, for them, macro is inherently a pretty low dimensionality space, low breadth space, as we say. You know, there, as we see here, you know, what is driving the macro market at any one point in time? Just a handful of things. And you've got to get those things right and adjust and be flexible around them pretty rapidly. You know, my friends on the systematic platform, they do something else entirely. You know, Ron Kahn and others, they're all about the breadth. They're all about, you know, we're going to be on balance more right than wrong, but what we're really going to be is have hundreds, if not thousands, of distinct views that we put in a portfolio. And on balance, by having a bunch of different views that we're somewhat more right than wrong about, we're going to generate persistent, durable alpha. So again, depends on strategy. Macro is going to be much more about that forecasting skill. Systematic is going to be much more about the breadth of your exposures, the number of different views you have. And so we see both those types of strategies work on the platform at BlackRock and elsewhere.
2: I just wonder for the business, and you know, a lot of these are the liquid alt business. They're liquid strategies. They're not correlated with, you know, a typical equity or credit strategy. We had seen this emergence of, let's call them semi-liquid alternatives and credit and private credit and BDCs that we learned are maybe more on the illiquid side than semi-liquid. I wonder if you're seeing any difference in demand of investors who want strategies that are un-

0: correlated and looked at some of the stuff that your team is running and is like, oh, these are actually liquid. Have you seen any change in investor appetite because of some of the ruptures in other parts of this market?
1: So I'd say, you know, listen, different types of strategies each have an important role to play in portfolios. Things like private credit strategies can generate income that can be really durable ballast in a portfolio and also have an important role to play in the market we're talking about. At the same time, we do think there are a role and an important role for more liquid, more market neutral strategies, both because of, you know, the market neutrality that they offer, that sort of sense of getting away from the big betas and the way in which they're less diversified than they have before. But also, of course, you know, liquidity matters and building strategies into a portfolio that are going to be there when you need them, regardless of what comes in markets, is a really important part of an overall portfolio mix as well.
2: All right, Mike, you're going to stick with us because we have a lot more to talk about with BlackRock's Mike Pyle. Let's get a check right now what's going on in the markets. Once again, at new highs, 74.10 essentially on the S&P 500, the NASDAQ approaching now 30,000. When we come back, President Trump calling Iran's response to his latest peace proposal totally unacceptable, and Iran says it's got deep roaming submarines. All of this ahead of a really important meeting in China on, well, for us, Wednesday night. In China, it'll be Thursday morning. This is Bloomberg Open Interest.
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2: Now to high interest, look what's making headlines around the world. A dangerous zero-day bug was discovered in widely used software, according to Google researchers. The company says a cybercrime group was used or did use AI to find and weaponize it. Google alerted the developer, who patched it before any attack, marking in the first real-world case of an AI-assisted zero-day caught in time. If you know what a zero-day is, that's
0: it means super. It means a cybersecurity threat that could bring down the entire system.
2: Oh, okay.
0: Just like really, really bad.
2: That basically makes it so much more interesting to me. All right. U.S. cruise passengers exposed to a rare hantavirus are now in Nebraska under monitoring, with one confirmed Andes strain case in biocontainment. Three deaths are linked to the outbreak aboard the cruise ship. Unlike most hantaviruses, this strain can spread person to person. Officials stress that the risk is low, but global quarantines and 42-day monitoring reflect growing caution. And Iran's semi-official news agency says its submarines are acting as invisible guardians of the Strait of Hormuz. The report says the vessels can sit on the seabed, evade radar, and fire anti-ship cruise missiles, but gives no detail on how many submarines were deployed. And also, the average depth is only 40 to 50 meters, so you can probably just see them.
0: Yeah, I was going to say, right? Evade detection. Really? Not so sure about that one. Brent is moving higher this morning, Matt. Not just because of that story, though. President Trump also over the weekend rejected Iran's response to his latest peace proposal. He called it totally unacceptable in a Truth Social post yesterday. Joining us now is Bloomberg senior editor Wendy Benjaminson in Washington. Wendy, all of this just leading up to the meeting later this week between Presidents Trump and Xi. Is this going to be top of the docket? Presumably so. Are we expecting any progress, any movement in Iran because of these conversations?
16: Well, that's hard to tell at this point. It certainly will be the elephant in the room hanging over everything else. I mean, the sort of, you know, the stated goals of this meeting are, one, just the event of the meeting itself. It is the first meeting between Trump and Xi since 2017. Famously, Joe Biden didn't go to China at all during his presidency. So this is the first time the leaders of the two superpowers have met in a very long time. And then they're going to be talking about, you know, some, they're trying to keep the status quo on trade and maybe some investment things that they might talk about. But you're right that they can't talk about anything else as long as China is being cut off from its major oil supplier, which is Iran. China may want to use Taiwan as leverage against going in and helping Iran with the war. We're still waiting and seeing whether that will happen. But that is certainly what a lot of China watchers are expecting to have happen.
2: Wendy, when President Trump went to the Middle East, he brought with him an entire, like a massive entourage of CEOs. And, you know, every day talked about all the deals that he was making and those companies were making. It's my understanding that he's not bringing CEOs with him now. What are we expecting to really get out of this? And what's the TikTok of, you know, when is the meeting going to be? When is the state dinner going to happen? What's the pomp and circumstance, and what gets down to the nitty gritty?
16: Sure. Well, you're right. They aren't bringing a ton of CEOs. They are bringing, you know, Treasury Secretary Scott Bessent, who's meeting with his counterpart, Chinese counterpart, in Seoul, Korea, while the principals are meeting in Beijing. Trump leaves tomorrow afternoon. He gets there Wednesday. They meet Thursday, state dinner on Friday, and then he comes back to the United States. You know, we'll see. They're, like I said, they're going to talk about just maintaining the status quo on trade will be a win for both sides in this meeting. You know, Trump had put on triple-digit tariffs on China and then backed off. And, you know, they're going to talk about some investments, but I'm quite sure Iran is going to, come up in the discussions. Trump wants China to not get involved in the war. He doesn't want Iran getting the help from China. On the other hand, China, which wants its oil and diesel and goods that come out of Iran, they may say, well, okay, then you can't defend Taiwan if we decide to bring it back into the fold. And what's worrisome about that for a lot of China watchers is that while other U.S. presidents have really kept this policy that the U.S. will defend Taiwan against a Chinese incursion. Trump isn't that. That's just never been a big thing for him. It's never been something he's concerned about. He's certainly not concerned about maintaining the norms of his predecessors. And so we'll be looking to see if Taiwan becomes a bargaining chip to keep China out of the war with Iran.
0: Wendy, thank you so much for joining us. Those conversations again happening later this week. Bloomberg's Wendy Benjaminson in Washington. And Mike Pyle of BlackRock is still with us. Mike previously served in the Biden administration. He advised the president on issues like geopolitics and energy as the deputy national security advisor for international economics. I'm sure you're happy you're not in government at this moment, Mike, but this is like exactly your wheelhouse of these sorts of things and the disruptions on this U.S. economy. It's a market that very quickly said, this is a disruption we can handle. What happens if inventories continue to rise? Have we really seen the full economic impact of what it means to have the strait closed?
1: So already this is a global shock. We've been talking for some time about the way in which it's differentiated. I think you're exactly right. Part of why we've seen what we've seen in U.S. equity markets and U.S. markets more broadly is, you know, we're the most insulated economy in the world from this shock. I was in Asia last week. You know, clearly they're feeling this already in a more meaningful way. You know, and I think when you look then at the broader picture, I think there's, you know, some good news, but also risks out there. Good news, ceasefire does appear to be durable. There have obviously been, you know, moments when it's been under pressure, but that it's held, I think, is a positive. Moreover, I think the word is that, you know, the two sides are getting relatively close on some of the nuclear issues, which is a positive. And on the flip side, you know, and from a market perspective, from a global economic perspective.
2: Hang on a second. How close could they get on nuclear issues? Iran feels that it's their God-given right to enrich uranium and have a nuclear program, and the president wants them to have zero nuclear program and no enriched uranium forever.
1: I think some of the reporting you're seeing is suggesting that in the room, away from the public positions, the two sides are getting closer, which I think is positive news. Mm. I'd say, you know, the big issue sitting out there, though, is that the straits are still closed. And from a global economic perspective, ultimately from a global markets perspective, until the straits are open, until some of this pressure comes off of global energy markets, we're not going to really be out of the woods. And I think you're exactly right, Danny, that, you know, in some ways, there's been less than maybe was expected with respect to the degree of global economic disruption. But those inventories are getting drawn down. Those shock absorbers are getting drawn down. And at some point, we're going to reach the end of those shock absorbers. And then I think there is going to be real economic pain, particularly outside of the United States, but really globally. So it's really important that we focus sooner rather than later on getting the energy flowing.
2: I mean, if it's global, that's going to hit us as well, right? Because even though the U.S. is relatively insulated, we have our own natural gas to drive those turbines for our data centers. We also sell a lot of stuff to everybody outside. I think S&P profits are like 40% derived from international, so it could be a real problem for the markets that don't really consider it a problem right now.
1: Yeah, so a few things. I think you're exactly right that when it comes to the U.S. itself, obviously it's a story of different markets. Oil, that's a globally integrated market. We're seeing, you know, a fair amount of pressure in U.S. oil and refined petroleum markets. You know, obviously we feel it at the pump. Every time we go to fill up the gas tank, Americans feel that. Flip side, I think exactly your point. Natural gas, that's different. You know, the natural gas price in the U.S. still lower today than it was on the first day of the war, and highlights just how insulated we are in that very key industrial and electricity input. But I think you're also right that, yeah, the U.S. Economy, particularly U.S. corporates, are exposed to global demand. Now, that's a little different now when so much of the market environment is driven by this AI theme, and so much of that AI theme is driven here at home. So I do think that part of what we're seeing is markets saying, yes, you know, the U.S. is exposed to this global shock. Yes, the rest of the world is exposed, but the U.S. equity market, most insulated sector in the most insulated economy in the world, still has some cushion around it to perform, even in the event that this shock does get worse from here.
0: In terms of kind of the bigger long-lasting impacts of this. We were just speaking to Leslie Venger-Murie, who was speaking about the middling nations. There was that speech at Davos from Mark Carney. You've heard France partnering with other smaller nations, saying maybe we try to come to some sort of resolution of how we can dictate what happens in the Strait of Hormuz. Do you think there is a real coming together of middle global powers, that that is a reshaping, that, you know, U.S. and China become less reliable partners and something else happens in the middle?
1: So I think it is clearly the case that looking at the middle powers, as you say, is going to be a really important dynamic in the world in the year ahead. I mean, for example, I think, you know, the economies in the Gulf, they are going through a pretty important pivot point in terms of the role they're playing in the world and the role they're going to play coming out of this war. I was in Japan last week. You know, Japan is an economy that I think is really poised to have a pretty, you know, powerfully positive role over the coming 5, 6, 7 years. You know, they've come out of deflation. They're growing above trend. A lot of the seeds that were planted a decade ago around corporate governance reform are starting to bear fruit. You know, I think there's a really positive story at play there, and I think will be at play for the years ahead. But I think what it highlights is there are a lot of really important currents, whether it's in Japan, the Gulf, India, elsewhere, that are apart from the big U.S. and China story. And I think keeping an eye on those is going to be an important part of what it means to, you know, identify diversified sources of return in the years ahead.
2: Mike, what can we expect from this Trump-Xi meeting? Wendy Benjaminson was just saying that it would be viewed as a win if we just came up with a status quo. You were deeply involved in shaping and preparing U.S. policy for leader-level meetings between the U.S. and China. What do you think we can take away? What's in the realm of possibilities?
1: So I think Wendy largely had it right from where I sat. But I would say is, you know, the structural reality of the U.S.-China relationship was true when I was in government, it's true today, is structural competition across a bunch of different domains, technology, trade investment, geopolitics, you know, obviously talking about the Iran and Taiwan issues. In a world that right now is filled with a lot of uncertainty, filled with a lot of volatility, it is a good thing that structural competition is not on the front burner in terms of the Trump-Xi meeting today. And what we have instead is, you know, some stability between the two largest economies in the world, between the two great powers. That is a source, I think, of enhanced confidence for global markets, for the global economy, that we have that fragile but important stability between those two players in a moment when there's so much uncertainty and volatility elsewhere.
2: Can China come in and, you know, Danny's question about the middle level players. China is obviously a high level player in this situation. Can China come in and help provide more stability by solving the problem that this administration has caused in the Middle East?
1: So I think one thing I would observe in China's behavior is, you know, it's a very outward facing economy. They export a lot to the rest of the world, especially now in terms of the manufacturing industrial sectors that they've really been pouring huge amounts of resources with some success in recent years. And I think it highlights that, you know, China as an export-oriented economy is relatively reliant on, you know, the stable, open global order that for decades we came to rely upon. And I think one thing that, you know, this moment highlights is as that comes under strain, as some of China's business model comes under strain as a result of it, they still, I think, are somewhat hesitant to step in to a more kind of front-footed place with respect to providing some of those global public goods themselves. So I think we're in this moment when China, you know, is beginning to recognize that they are bearing costs as a result of some of the stresses on the global order, but isn't really prepared or willing to step in and provide that stability themselves.
0: Well, when it comes to global competition, you mentioned technology. I feel like I've heard an argument be presented when people push back and say we're advancing AI too fast. There's no checks. There's no balances coming from the government or any other player. Often the retort is, well, China's doing it. And if China is doing it, we have to do it. Only about a minute here, and I realize that's not a lot of time for this, like, existential threat, but does that push us to a place that's uncomfortable if we're just advancing AI with no natural break because we're trying to keep up with China?
1: So clearly, artificial intelligence is an important dimension of competition between the United States and China, between our leading firms, between the governments that represent both countries. That being said, I do think that we saw in the Biden administration some limited steps forward in terms of joint U.S.-China understandings, like around having a human in the loop on nuclear governance. I think it's going to be a hard path ahead, but one that it's important we keep working on.
2: Mike, so great to have you here. Really appreciate your time. Mike Pyle there of BlackRock. Coming up, Flex rises the stock on a strong outlook and plans to spin off its AI infrastructure business.

0: As an exchange, what can you do to make it more attractive to be a publicly traded company?
1: Talk to our customers. We spend a lot of time with our listed companies, listening to their concerns, particularly the offices of the CFO, head of IR, listening to their pain points, general counsels as well, and then act as an advocacy group for those companies to really focus on structured reform to allow a company to tell their story in the most efficient way possible and reward them for the good disclosures that they are making in the market.
0: Is there any sort of financial innovation that you could drive to get more companies to list? Tokenization has come up.
1: Well, we did announce our tokenization initiative earlier this year. We've already built the technology, we've already done a variety of proof of concepts. It allows for instantaneous settlement, 24/7 trading. It importantly allows for the rights associated with a share to move into that electronic form, but is going to be a platform that runs in parallel to our more traditional exchanges.
2: At a time when policy in Washington is driving Wall Street, we draw a distinction between the rhetoric and the action, bringing you market-moving guests and original reporting. This is Bloomberg Surveillance.
3: Bringing you up-to-the-minute geopolitical news whenever and wherever it's happening. I'm Anne Marie Hordern in Caracas, Venezuela, and this is Bloomberg.
4: Flex shares are rising after it beat expectations and issued strong 2027 guidance. The company also planning to spin off its AI-focused infrastructure business into a new public company, SpinCo. I think it's called for now. Probably that's not the name for the long term, but let's ask the CEO of Flex, Revathi Advaithi, who joins us right now, set to lead SpinCo. Revathi, great to get some time with you. Talk to us about this this new business, what it encompasses, and what it will be called in the future.
5: Great. Thanks for having me again. Well, we don't have a name, you're right, and SpinCo is not the name, so hopefully we'll come up with a cooler name in the near future. Just as a quick reminder, Mike, you know, Flex is a contract manufacturing company, world's largest manufacturer. We make a little bit of something for everybody. What we announced last week was the spin-off of our cloud and power infrastructure business. I would say 5-6 years ago, what we started building was a business that focused purely on power within the rack for a data center, distributed power across the data center all the way up to a utility, cooling and compute, everything put together. And that was well before the whole ChatGPT moment and AI became a thing. And as power becomes super constrained, cooling is a challenge. Putting these three technologies together as a complete solution for our customers is pretty significant. We announced this business last year, has been around a little over $6.5 billion, is going to grow 65% to 75% this year, and then 80%+ the next year. So that is what we're putting together, and that's the spin-off that I'm going to lead, and then I'll remain as chairman of Flex.
6: That feels telling in itself, Revathi, that you're now going to be the CEO of the SpinCo yet to be named. Why is this the business that you want to bet your next chapter on? Why not remain the CEO of Flex and let someone else take that one over?
5: Danny, because it's my baby. My history is I led Eaton's electrical business. I have been in the energy space for the past 20 years. I have walked to every utility company in the last 20 years asking them to invest in the grid for the U.S. grid to be more self-reliant. And so 6 years ago when I got Flex to start investing in power, we've built up that business from scratch and really put together a technology infrastructure that puts compute, power, and cooling together. So it's my history, my lineage. It's the business I enjoy a lot. I've been fortunate that Flex has done so well and we've been able to build this business You know, and we've done a spin-off before, right? We spun off Nextracker, which is a $17 billion market cap company today. So that's kind of why I'm going to go lead the spin-off, because I'm really deep in the power infrastructure technology space.
4: Which are the companies that are going to sustainably build revenue and margins on this? Because we've been talking so much today about this huge build out. And once it happens, right, we won't need as much of, or it doesn't look like we'll need as much of the CapEx as we're putting in the initial stages. Certainly that was the case when we laid fiber in 1999 and 2000. Which companies do you think, Revati, are going to be the longer term beneficiaries of this revolution?
5: You know, that's such an important conversation to have, because what we're talking about today is just the AI CapEx cycle and the what is being invested in data centers today. But what is happening is a transformation of the grid and the electrical infrastructure itself, which needed to happen a long time, but hasn't happened yet. What do I mean by that? The traditional kind of AC to DC power infrastructure is what is deployed today, and we can't sustain the grid that way. So my view is today we're focused on the AI infrastructure. We're going to have to deal with the power density and the availability of power issue, which is going to really lead to a technology change in the utility infrastructure, solid state infrastructure, 800 volt DC. So my focus is today we're focused on AI. We continue to move into utility, and that electrical grid transformation is going to be what comes next. And I'm really focused on that's going to be a long-term thing, Mike. So I don't see this as a few years of CapEx investment and it goes away. It's going to be all the way to the grid that we're going to have to change over a period of time.
6: And the opportunity there is huge. But I wonder, in the meantime, it does look like, you know, AWS, Google are big users and big parts of your huge earnings assumptions to come. And again, it is clear why that is there. But I wonder, what do you need to put in place just to make sure that you don't have a situation where the hyperscalers all of a sudden decide that they're going to spend less on this? Or are there certain like contractual commitments? Well, what are the details on how you make sure that there isn't that risk that you tie your fortunes to just a few and they decide to pull back?
5: Yeah, and that's important, Dani, because we're not just deploying compute. We're deploying power, so which also means that we're deploying the power that powers the chip, the cooling infrastructure, the 800 volt DC, 400 volt DC power infrastructure, all of that together. So while hyperscaler spend is concentrated because they're what, $700 billion of the $1 trillion spend, we also supply all the way to the utilities. So the last two acquisitions we did are focused on really deploying large pods into utilities, and that's the business. So we've been diversifying the business from hyperscalers all the way to utilities. So we also do a lot for colos, enterprise spend, and utilities, and we'll continue to diversify the business that way so that as you come out of the compute cycle over who knows how many years, 4 or 5 years, the business continues to diversify into the entire electrical infrastructure grid.
6: Revati, thank you so much for joining us this morning. That is the Flex CEO and the incoming SpinCo CEO, Revati Advaithi. Now, let's get a check on your markets this morning. Over an hour into your trading day, we're still moving higher. We're lower on tech. The Mag 7 is struggling this morning, hence why you're seeing the NASDAQ fall, even as semis have another really huge run. But we are up for a sixth consecutive week for this S&P 500, the longest winning streak since October 2024. Yields and Brent crude are doing something completely different. We're disconnected these various assets because you have oil moving higher, up 2.5%, and 10-year yields have pushing them up by 4 basis points at 439.33 this morning, Matt.
4: All right, let's get a look at some of the single stock stories that we're following for you at this hour. Constellation Energy, Danny kicked off the show with this, beating earnings estimates and maintaining its outlook as the AI windfall shows no signs of letting up yet. The stock is down 0.4%.
6: Imagine that. Barrick saying that it will repurchase as much as $3 billion worth of its shares. That helps to close the gap with its rival Newmont shares of Barrick up 7.3%.
4: Moderna extending Friday's massive gain. It was up 12% on Friday as it works on a vaccine for the Hanta virus, and it's up another 6.5% today.
6: Coming up, Starz, 1 year after its spinoff, can the streamer make the shift to more profitability? CEO Jeffrey Hirsch joins us in studio next. This is Bloomberg Open Interest.
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4: Principal Room, coming up, an interview with the Vice President of ETF Strategy at Ray J. That's at 12 noon on the ETF Show. 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
6: One year after its spinoff, Starz is under pressure to prove that it can deliver profits, and strong content is helping it. It's sustaining momentum as consolidation reshapes the industry. Joining us now, pleased to stay, is Starz CEO Jeffrey Hirsch. Jeff, thank you so much for joining. And I think this in particular is kind of an interesting part about Starz. It's a world where, you know, Warner Brothers, Paramount, all the behemoths are coming together, and yet you fought the trend with now a year spinning out of Lionsgate. So why exist in this rarefied air of being a smaller company when everybody else is coming together?
17: So thanks for having me on this morning. It's been a year. It's been a great year. We're a lot stronger as a company today than we were a year ago when we were part of Lionsgate. We've done a lot of work to unwind a lot of the ownership of a studio structure and becoming really a strong network. And you've seen that in the numbers. Look, we are a focused streamer. We focus on women and underrepresented audiences. And that means we're complementary to all the broad-based streamers. And what that means is we can focus on our audiences. We can do it in more in depth than anybody else and on scale than anywhere else. So as much as those other broad-based streamers are bigger in size financially, if you look at our audiences, we're probably the number one or two brand in the homes of each of our audiences because we are that destination for that content.
4: Will they pay more? Will your customers pay more for it because it's geared specifically at them?
17: Look, I think we've always wanted to be priced as a complimentary service. So I think what you've seen over the last 2 or 3 years as streamers have moved away from chasing Netflix subscriber to drive profitability and raise rates, it's given us room to continue to raise our rate. So as long as we are, there's a good gap between a broad-based streamer and us, we can continue to have some pricing power.
6: By the way, do you think it's an unhealthy thing for the overall ecosystem for there to be so much consolidation? Does it make differences in sort of like the creative output? I know a lot of actors are very unhappy that this sort of thing is going. What does it do to the overall media environment to have people fighting exactly the thing you're doing?
17: I think the stronger the broad-based players are, and if you look at the natural evolution of the space, you had cable companies and satellite companies, and now you have content companies becoming distribution platforms. And so the more the Warner Brothers and Paramount are stronger to compete with the Amazons, to compete with the Netflixes, with the Hulus and the Disneys, it gives us a great platform to be sold on top of. So today we're sold, we're the second largest channel on Amazon. We're sold on top of Hulu. And so as those guys settle what they're doing, it gives us another opportunity to be sold on top of another broad-based streamer that's the number one or number two streamer in the home. And so that gives us a lot of opportunity to continue to grow what we do, which is very focused on those demos.
4: You lean into the strategy, to the IP strategy, basically, of something like Outlander or Power. Does that differentiate you think, enough from the other streamers that people pay attention specifically to your channel because they want those, you know, or BMF or whatever it may be?
17: I think the more that we're focused, the more we continue to put network shows on the air. So we have, just coming out of the last season of Outlander, the fan base is obsessed with that show, and they're very sad that it's ending, but I think it's going to be a great ending next week for the base. Amadeus premiered last weekend, you know, and we've been trying to turn our slate over and get ownership back on the network. So Fightland with Curtis 50 Cent Jackson is our first Starz owned original from Separation that will premiere July 31st. So our view, as long as we continue every week to have something on the air that really serves those two demos, we become the destination for those demos. It makes us very important for the broad-based ecosystem to be added on top of, much like we were in the old cable days.
6: Well, what is the process like? Again, you have shows that have a lot of fans, and I know Fightland, you're hoping, is going to be one of these other really strong IPs. What is the process like? I mean, you have, again, 50 Cent signed on to it. I'm sure it's not cheap to create one of these programs. What is sort of the math and thought that goes into it to say, okay, we're going to bet behind this horse and we're going to build it up to be an IP that, again, you know, reaches the status of some of your others?
17: I think we're uniquely positioned because we focus on those two demos. We know what those demos like. So we know what the Outlander fan base loves. We've been doing it for 14 years. So we have shows like Amadeus that feeds that fan base. We had a series of White Queen, Spanish Princess, that really feeds the historical time travel piece of that. Fightland has a lot of the same feel as the original Power. It's boxing in the UK, but it's in the world of crime and family drama. We have a show that we just announced, which doesn't have a title yet, called The Untitled Black Rodeo Show. It's based a family drama based on a black rodeo in Texas. That feels a lot like BMF. And so as we look at our development strategy, we're not trying to make swings at things that the customers have never seen before. Every show that we have is kind of mapped to a different show that gives us great confidence that these will be hits for us.
6: By the way, are we done making shows about like New York and LA? It feels like every new big program that's coming out is about like middle America, somewhere else.
17: We are not done with shows about New York or LA. We'll announce a show within the Power universe pretty soon that brings folks back into New York City, and it's a little more modern times than before. And New York and LA are obviously a great place to shoot programming. New Jersey's a great place with tax credits today. But I think you have to serve the entire country, not just the coasts.
4: That makes business sense, the new properties that you're developing. What about keeping the old ones alive? As a businessman who's trying to apply like the science, you know, to the creativity, how do you avoid like jumping the shark and make sure that you can have 5 seasons, 10 seasons, 20 seasons?
17: So it's interesting again because the components are pretty similar, and then you can bring the talent from one show to the next, and so that it's a recognizable name and a new to bring audience across. When we premiered BMF season one, coming out of Ghost, which was one of the big Power spinoffs, 80% of the audience went from Ghost into BMF. It was half the cost, and so we make that trade all day from a financial point of view. And so having ownership, getting control of the inception point of a show, and then being able to monetize it globally allows us to take cost off the business. And what you saw in our last quarter report Thursday is we moved our 20% guide from coming out of calendar 20, adjusted EBITDA guide or margin guide, coming out of calendar 28 to the back half of 27. And so we feel like we're actually, you know, putting great content on the air that the audience loves, but we're also able to actually drive margin at the same time.
6: I mean, we're talking about this a bit in the break. break, but I was having a conversation with the director from a Netflix film that was basically like, it was an action one, and said we had to have an explosion in the first 5 minutes or we knew we'd lose our audience. Just how much has a creative process changed because of the competition for what is increasingly shorter attention spans?
17: Yeah, I think you have to really, in the first 1, 2, 3 episodes, have to get the audience, keep the audience, and you know, really kind of drive with an intense, propulsive move to get the audience excited about the show. And if you wait till the back half, you may not have them there to get there. So we're in a much, you know, shorter attention span period. There's a lot of different vehicles that pull people's attention. It's not, it used to just be books, newspaper, and cable. Now it's everything. And so your shows really have to pop. And I think the one thing that we do better than most is just that. I mean, if you look at the Power franchise and all the spinoffs, every one of those episodes is packed with action, and you'll continue to see that with Stars.
4: It's such a fascinating industry that you're in, Jeff, so we'd love to have you back when you can. Jeff Hirsch there. He is the president and CEO of Stars. Coming up, private jet company Bond expanding its commitment with Bombardier to $5 billion. We'll discuss the plans of the CEO. Next, this is Bloomberg Open Interest.
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6: The White House now out with an official comment on which CEOs are going to be accompanying the president to China. Just bear with me because it's a long list and it keeps getting longer, Matt. So we have Boeing, GE Aerospace, Cargill, Illumina, Visa, MasterCard, Micron, Qualcomm, Blackstone, Schwarzman, Larry Fink from BlackRock, and David Solomon from Goldman Sachs. That honestly might even not be all of them. This list is slowly coming out. It's a lot.
4: Right. Elon Musk
6: CEOs.
4: Is going.
6: Yes, Elon Musk. Thank you. I missed that one.
4: It is interesting.
6: Tim Cook from Apple.
4: I thought they weren't going to bring that many CEOs. Or that was the guidance previously. So now it looks like they're going to bring more. Also looking at a headline crossing the Bloomberg terminal from President Trump to CBS. He wants to take off the gasoline tax for a period of time. We've seen other Mark Carney pushing for this in Canada, which doesn't make any sense because Mark Carney is a smart economist, and it's a horrible idea.
6: Because you just
4: from
6: increase
4: an economics,
6: demand?
4: Yes. Why subsidize demand
6: because,
4: if you have a supply shortage?
6: Well, at least because in the case of the U.S., you have midterms.
4: I get why they do it, but it's just the best cure for high prices is high prices.
6: Yes, that is true.
4: Private jet company Bond is betting ultra-wealthy travelers will pay a premium for a club-style experience in the sky. The KKR-backed company recently announced that it's expanding its commitment with Bombardier to $5 billion amid rising demand for private flights. Joining us now is the Bond founder and CEO. CEO, Bill Paparella. Bill, this is a fascinating industry, very cool to be involved in. I guess you don't have any demand shortage in private jets, even with the higher price of fuel.
0: Yeah, I mean, the wealth creation in this country since COVID has been absolutely extraordinary. You know, the S&P up the way it is and everything. The amount of liquidity out there right now is, and with SpaceX, OpenAI, and the other, Anduril, all these companies, you know, assuming they're going public, you're going to see another, you know, 5 to 6,000 centimillionaires and probably 500 to 1,000 billionaires just coming out of those IPOs alone. So you're seeing this massive influx of real asset purchases. And I think private aviation's hitting the tailwinds of that in a big, big way.
6: A huge part of this model is the fractional ownership model. Yeah. And you see really big companies dominate Flexjet, which L. Catterton now owns, NetJets with Berkshire Hathaway owns. I know you say these services are commoditized and you're trying to offer something different. What is the issue with a Flexjet or one of these companies?
0: Yeah, well, I think first is to sort of like hit the nail on the head, what Bond is a fractional private aviation member club, right? And it's which we think is focused on the premium flyer, which we think has been tremendously underserved through the commoditization of that. But what we're really solving for is the fact that the industry has scaled tremendously. It's extraordinarily profitable, especially in the fractional space. In fact, it's really the only part of the industry that has made, you know, at this point, NetJets is probably the most valuable airline in the world, private or commercial. You're talking about, wow, billions of dollars of EBITDA, right? So from that standpoint, the model works, but it's become highly impersonalized, right? Because they've scaled, they've introduced new products. 75% of all the flying at these incumbents is light and mid-sized planes, which is really serving mass demand, but it's also extraordinary taxing on people, pilots, and the overall platform, thus creating a dilutive process of service. So we're looking to change that.
6: Sorry, why is it taxing? What about
0: just,
6: it?
0: You know, so a light and mid-sized jet flies 1 hour per flight on average, right? Versus where we're focused in the super mid to ultra long range, the average is 4 hours. So imagine flying a plane 5 cycles a day, pilots up and down, and the people behind the scenes are constantly, you know, doing, you know, trip sheets and operations. That is it, it becomes highly dilutive of how everyone's working together. So ultimately, in that premium segment, you're looking at longer stage lengths, less flights per day. It's a little calmer. And I think they focused on 20 clients per plane through multiple products, where we're focused just on 10, right? So I think from that standpoint, having a little slack in the system does help.
4: And you obviously have faith, given the Bombardier commitment. Just got a minute here, but what are your clients saying about higher oil prices, higher jet fuel prices? Are they reacting to that in a negative way, or is the tailwind, as you say, of these markets, muting that?
0: Good question. So I think the fuel, I don't think is affecting it much. Maybe someone takes one less flight personally, but for professionally, they're still going to go buy the company they're trying to buy. We've seen this before. I've been in the industry 22 years. I think at one point I saw fuel be almost 3 times what it is today, and people have gone through it. But I think it's I wouldn't say it's insulated 100%, but it's certainly not stopping the flying right now.
4: It's a fascinating company, a fascinating industry. Bill, thank you so much for joining us. Bill Paparella there from Bond. Let's get a check of what's going on in markets as we head to the top of the hour right now. S&P 500 at 7420, so up 0.3% at an all-new record high. NASDAQ also at 29,300, getting closer to a record high, with yields rising 4 basis points, but still only just shy of 440, and Brent crude up 2.5%, but still less than 104 at 103. Coming tomorrow, J.P. Morgan Chairman and CEO Jamie Dimon on the program, plus Kristen Bitterly of Citi, Paisley Nardini of Simplify, and the founder of Cheniere Energy. 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
27: This is Bloomberg Tech. Coming up, Cerebras is now seeking to raise as much as $4.8 billion in its IPO, upsizing a listing that could be the biggest so far this year.
28: Plus, we speak with the Circle CEO, Jeremy Allaire, about the company posting fourth quarter revenue beat and shares its vision of an agent-led future.
27: And Google researchers say they have uncovered the first ever zero-day attack built by artificial intelligence. We'll have the details.
28: We will, but first we check in on these markets that just relentlessly push higher. We're currently seeing the Nasdaq 100 up 0.1%. We are on track for another record on the Nasdaq 100. We're seeing some tentative moves in the broader benchmarks. Look, we are worried about what's happening in the Strait of Hormuz. We're worried about whether conflict continues between Iran and the United States. We worry about peace talks, but more broadly, tech wants to go higher, and it is fueled to a potential 7 weeks of gains, Ed. That'll be the longest winning streak in the Nasdaq 100 since October 2024, Ed.
27: Okay, the exuberance of AI is also hitting the IPO market. AI chip maker and data center operator Cerebras is boosting the number of shares it plans to sell and their price. Now it's looking to raise as much as $4.8 billion, one-third more than it previously aimed for. Bloomberg AI reporter Rebecca Torrance joins us. We got confirmation now of what Bloomberg had already been reporting. So it's a funny thing to say, the biggest IPO potentially so far this year, just like with SpaceX waiting in the wings later in the year. But there's a lot of interest here. Big oversubscription.
29: Massive oversubscription, Ed. We reported on Friday that the IPO was more than 20 times oversubscribed and expected this price range bump coming. The previous price range was $115 to $125 per share, and now it's up to $150 to $160 per share at the top end. That will value Cerebras at over $34 billion. That is making it the biggest IPO so far this year by a long shot, and a clear demonstration of the insatiable demand for AI computing. compute and AI infrastructure.
28: An insatiable demand for stocks that are related to them in some way. I mean, it's got to be music to the bankers' ears, the CEO's ears, when we have record high after record high, a lot of it being galvanized by the AI trade more broadly. Are there any nerves coming through from retail investors, institutional investors as to

0: Rebecca, just quickly run us through the mechanics of the week. We think this is expected to price May 13th, right?
1: That's correct, on Wednesday afternoon, and we would expect shares to begin trading on Thursday.
0: Bloomberg's Rebecca Torrence, top, top reporting. Thank you very much. Let's discuss what this means for broader tech markets with Carol Schleif, Chief Market Strategist at BMO Wealth Management. So we're in this really interesting moment, right? Caroline said it at the top, six straight weeks of gains on the NASDAQ 100. I feel like the next phase is like this pre-IPO anticipation. You know, Cerebras, yes, SpaceX, June. How does that impact a market at the index level, that anticipation?
2: Well, I think the anticipation does keep a lot of eyes obviously focused, not just on AI, but on the broader index. And it's interesting because on the one hand, yes, markets have gone up, but so too have earnings. We've just come through an earnings season. We're almost towards the end of it when you've got top and bottom line growing double digits, not just among tech. But that anticipation is there. We'll see if we get several $1 trillion sized deals later this year, what the investment appetite is and how much can be absorbed. Because unlike your former commentator, we do have some nervous clients because on the one hand, they don't want to get off the bus. On the other hand, they're scratching their heads about how can markets be at all-time highs when you've got all these concerning short-term headlines, which you just mentioned.
3: Carol, can we not have two things being correct at the same time? Yes, there are short-term issues. Yes, oil is an issue, and in some ways for chips, helium and other things that pass through the Strait of Hormuz are an issue. But longer term, the drive towards AI infrastructure is only a supply-side issue rather than demand.
2: Yep, exactly. And that's exactly what we've been writing to our clients. I wrote a piece last Friday talking about a brave new world and just laying out the case for this next phase that we're in, because the orders of magnitude that we're talking about investing in capital infrastructure, that tends to tee you up for very good performance from productivity standpoint, from GDP. And we're seeing it start to creep in the numbers because it's not like the markets are just floating up without earnings and revenue and margin support. And you're seeing very well-managed tech companies that are paying a lot of attention to their margin management and the way they're managing their people and their costs and their inputs. And you're exactly right that it's capacity constraint. It's not like we're going to have dark data centers. Other than the fact that if you can't get energy to turn them on.
3: Well said. That is the bottleneck that many are focusing in on. It's why everyone's turning towards nuclear. It's why we look at Constellation Energy's earnings, and we'll be diving into them in but a moment. But there's this great report out of Bloomberg Intelligence at the moment. AI is swallowing the world. Everything else is just holding on. Is that the sense you get from clients at the moment, Carol? Because this isn't just a U.S. trade. And boy, have we seen Qualcomm, Micron, other of the chip sectors up today. And the stocks has been extraordinary. But think of the moves of SK Hynix, of Samsung. There's still earnings potential for those companies. Means that even though we've seen hundreds of percentage points added in terms of their share price, the P/E ratios are actually coming down because people think earnings are going to rise even faster.
2: That's exactly it. And the markets are telling you underneath the surface, too, that even with all of the issues going on in the Strait of Hormuz and the fact that the bulk of that oil goes to Southeast Asia, those stocks are rallying anyway, because they're telling you this is a lot bigger. And one of the phrases we had used in last week's piece was, how about, yeah, I mean, it's like we're all grabbing the tiger by the tail and just hanging on for the ride. But it's got fundamental underpinnings to it, and it touches so many other places. And you take, you know, I spent the weekend talking to grandkids about how exciting space is and right. Lots of things going there. There's so many things we haven't even started to explore.
0: I'm changing my mind. I just asked Marguerite in the control room to bring back that research, but you brought up space, so I'm going to pivot, right? The point of that research is that the entire market in terms of profit growth is held up by a very small number of companies. Yes, they're around the world, AI infrastructure related. SpaceX is trying to sell that story as well, right, with its IPO. The vision the bankers are putting out on the roadshow is orbital data center. How easy is that for you to translate to clients, Carol? Like, is that believable for the biggest IPO of all time?
2: Well, the IPO aside, the whole, when you take the Artemis mission and what was going on there, and the fact that actually when you look at earnings, it's not just a handful of companies, because we had double-digit revenue growth. I pulled the numbers from Bloomberg this morning, and you had double-digit revenue and bottom and earnings growth in 8 out of 11 sectors. So this is pretty broad spread, right? And there's a lot of companies.

0: companies playing into it. But space, I mean, clients love to talk about space. The Artemis mission got kind of shoved aside because it coincided with increased hostility in the Middle East, so it got pulled short term. But this is definitely a market that wants to lean into that long-term story, and investors are all about it.
1: Carol, earlier you talked about riding the bus, and if we stick with that analogy, if you are an investor and you know that the biggest IPO of all time is happening in a month's time, do you put yourself into cash or do some kind of rejiggering in order to be able to participate in that IPO?
0: Well, we don't necessarily go chasing down IPOs any more than I did managing money for clients in the 90s, IPOs per se. But strategic rebalancing is something we do all along, and trimming some of your losers or some of the winners, if you will, trimming some of the gains that you've made there to make sure that the portfolio stays balanced. Intermediate and longer term is where you want to be. We've been growth biased all along. This, you know, starting before last year, we never bought into the recession fears in 22. We didn't think that tariffs were going to throw things substantially off last year, although our companies are learning to adapt. And this year, too, we think it makes sense to trim some of the winners, look at other industries, look at those second and third tier knock-on industries. We touched on energy, we touched on space. There'll be substantial rebuilding or reconstruction, if you think. Once we settle some of these, the conflicts, Russia, Ukraine, Middle East, you're talking about substantial rebuilding. You're also talking about companies rethinking supply chains and where they get done and solidifying. So you're talking about a massive infrastructure build or teeing up for that has many years to run.
2: Carol, I want to go to the rethinking of supply chains, because for many years people have been rethinking their dependence on China. Maybe that starts to get more clarity this week. We understand that President Trump, of course, is going for that meeting with President Xi over in China, and he's taking a whole host of CEOs with him. Tim Cook of Apple, Elon Musk, of course, talking of SpaceX, but a moment ago, Micron, the chip sector, Qualcomm, but also there are some sprinkling of banks and other areas. Carol, does this meeting mean something to your clients, briefly?
0: We definitely think we've been watching this geopolitical pivot and the geoeconomic pivot for the last year and a half or so. And it's been clear from the beginning that you've got two major players in terms of the U.S. and China. China was the only primary country able to push back on the U.S. against the tariffs and engage in, even if briefly, in the trade war. But they've got critical supply chain issues with rare earths. The U.S. has critical supply chain issues with energy and materials. And so, and clearly, they want to have a collaborative relationship where there's certain things that we want to manufacture here, certain things China wants control over. But business deals are what the administration is all about, and hence bringing a lot of those companies with. But you've got a lot of interesting interplay to watch here and how this thing plays out.
2: Carol Schleif of BMO Wealth Management, thank you very much indeed for joining us today. Look, we did just talk about how earnings are the name of the game. Constellation Energy is actually down by 4.5%. This is as they reported first quarter operating revenue that beat, but they're facing pressure from nuclear refueling outages in particular. Look, this is about execution, and boy, has there been a dependence on companies like this, Ed, when we think about the future of data centers and potentially with some sort of cleaner energy like nuclear.
1: Okay, coming up on the program, we're actually going to go back to earnings. We speak with Circle CEO Jeremy Allaire after the stablecoin platform posted a first quarter revenue beat and announces an agent-led future. This is Bloomberg Tech.
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2: Seeing shares up once again 9% thereabouts on the day. That says it saw a 20% revenue surge in its first quarter. But net income, that declined. The company is saying that its focus is moving to a future with autonomous AI agents that transact in stablecoins. Joining us now is Circle CEO Jeremy Allaire. There's a lot to get to in your numbers. And what's so interesting is the way in which you make an awful lot of your profits is largely based on government and yields, of course, with the money that you sit upon. Jeremy, how are you thinking about that amount that you currently earn back and how you're diversifying the business?
12: Yeah, I mean, look, when we went public last year, we talked a lot about we're building the world's largest stablecoin network. We want that network to provide the highest utility form of digital dollar money in the world. Since then, USDC has become the leading dollar digital currency in the world. We reported in our earnings call, according to third-party data, in Q1, we saw almost $30 trillion of transactions on-chain with USDC, accounting for 80% of the stablecoin transaction volume market. And so we're seeing that happen. At the same time, you know, we've been investing in building out these platform pillars alongside our stablecoin business, our payments network with CPN, and Arc, our new economic OS, which is really designed for the future of how transactions, how financial services and broader economic activity is going to be digitally and software mediated. And that's obviously a place where the emerging world of AI operating systems and agentic systems are coming into play as well.
2: You invest today for fruits tomorrow. When are those fruits come, Jeremy?
12: Well, you know, we're seeing this. I mean, we talked a little bit about this in our earnings call. We've been investing for a couple of years to build Arc. We announced this morning that we had pre-sold $220 million of ARC tokens with A16Z Crypto as the leader, but also major financial companies, Apollo, BlackRock, Standard Chartered, Intercontinental Exchange, and many others. And so we're building an infrastructure, and we will begin to monetize that infrastructure. And as we shared in our earnings call, we'll have a lot more to say about that on our next earnings call. But ARC is getting ready for liftoff, and we're getting close to the mainnet launch. And between the stake that Circle has in the ARC network, the various types of programs that we're going to be building with partners all around the world on that, and then participating in validation, transaction fees, and other services that we build on top of it, we think that ARC represents a tremendous opportunity. So that's a place there. And then our payments network, CPN, continues to grow. Since we last reported, right, we saw the annualized volume go up about 75%.
1: Jeremy, let's go back to reserve return rate. I don't think we've got to an answer there. So essentially, USDC circulation is growing strongly, and that boosts your overall revenue. But your profit is pressured, essentially, when you have declining reserve return rate. Essentially, interest that you earn on the assets. Let me just finish this one, that back the stablecoin. If that's the business model, you're at risk here when we have a lower rate environment. So what's your plan?
12: Actually, we've seen the opposite. So when the yield curve started coming in December 23, and we saw almost all of the rate cutting cycle get undertaken, we saw rates come down over 40%. During that same period, we've seen USDC in circulation grow multiple hundreds of percent. We've seen transaction volumes grow massively. And so lower interest rates actually, at the end of the day, create higher velocity money, create more demand for money in the economy, and we believe actually support that growth. And historically, we've seen that. When we think about that long-term growth, when the Treasury Secretary talks about trillions of dollars of stablecoins in circulation, or when new regulation like the Clarity Act defines models for incentivizing stablecoin adoption based on utility, those are emblematic of the fact that utility is what is going to drive this growth. And so interest rates are a factor. But fundamentally, it's utility, it's network effects, it's the number of apps, developers, and others that drive it. And on that front, we're clearly winning, and we're showing that in the incredible traction that we're seeing in terms of the adoption of this as a transactional technology on the internet.
1: That did get us the answer. Circle CEO Jeremy Allaire, great to have you back on the program. Thank you very much, Gary.
2: Yeah, it's time now for Talking Tech, Ed. First up, SoftBank is stepping up its push into AI infrastructure. Founder Masayoshi Son is in talks to unveil a major data center project in France with President Emmanuel Macron in the coming weeks. Now, according to sources, Son is considering a multi-billion dollar investment and at one point floated a figure as high as $100 billion. Meanwhile, SoftBank's mobile unit is expanding into AI computing services and large-scale battery production, aiming to meet growing demand for the hardware powering artificial intelligence. Plus, Ripple's prime brokerage unit has secured $200 million in new financing from Neuberger Berman to expand the margin it offers clients trading across traditional and digital markets. The funds will boost its capacity to finance client trades with margin loans backed by collateral. And Alphabet is planning to issue yen-denominated bonds for the first time, a move that could help fund its growing investment in, you guessed it, AI. Look, the company has already raised its capital spending outlook to as much as $190 billion this year and has tapped other currencies besides the US dollar as it looks to secure low-cost funding. Ed.
1: Okay, coming up, how much is AI going to affect the economy and how fast? We're going to discuss that next. We're also taking a quick look at shares of Tesla. We're actually just swung to a gain of about 0.6%. We were down 1.5%. That is Elon Musk is listed by a White House official as one of the CEOs in a group of CEOs that the president, Donald Trump, will be taking with him in his trip to China, to Beijing to meet with Xi Jinping. And that has really boosted the shares. This is Bloomberg Tech.
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1: 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The goal, help drive adoption of its AI software across more businesses. The new entity will be staffed with roughly 150 employees focused on deploying AI software. Kara.
2: Now, companies like OpenAI are investing heavily in AI to boost productivity. But a new consensus perhaps suggests that the global workforce staring down some sort of displacement crisis. Joining us now for really how we are going to see AI boost productivity or not is Bloomberg's Stacey Vanek-Smith, who's got a great story out in Business Week. And it starts with a bet between two key economists as to whether productivity is actually going to go up and to the right. Are we seeing signs that AI is boosting productivity, not at the expense of me and labor?
14: We are seeing signs that AI is boosting productivity, but it does seem to be coming potentially at the expense of jobs. So it is a really good news, bad news situation, I think. We just got productivity numbers out for the first quarter of 2026. They came in quite high, 2.9% year over year, which was higher than people expected. So that is evidence that robots are boosting our productivity. At the same time, I think we've all, you know, been covering the job market, and it's not great. So I think there's just a lot of concern, and rightly so, that the AI is displacing jobs.
1: It's so difficult to see clearly through the metric of productivity. Like, we've been growing at 2% since 2020. Do we know for certain that there's like a tangible AI contribution in each of those numbers?
14: This is a great question. It is so hard to know where the productivity is coming from. So the bet that you referred to was between two economists here in the U.S., Eric Brynjolfsson at Stanford and Robert Gordon at Northwestern. And they bet on productivity growing by an average of 1.8% between 2020 and 2030. It seems like it's going to beat that, but there are a lot of questions as to why. When I was talking to Robert Gordon about why productivity had grown so much, he thought it was potentially layoffs. A lot of the layoffs that we've been seeing have boosted productivity, because it's a very simple equation. It's just the amount our economy produces divided by hours worked. So the second you take a bunch of workers out of the workforce, then that number can go up, even if it doesn't, even if it, you know, our productivity isn't necessary, even if the productivity isn't growing as fast as we hope.
1: Top analysis. Thank you very much. In the next 30 minutes or so, we are going to be keeping our eyes on the court in Oakland, where Microsoft CEO Satya Nadella is set to take the stand in Elon Musk's lawsuit over the nonprofit status of OpenAI. Remember that Musk is suing OpenAI and its two founders, Sam Altman, Greg Brockman, and Satya Nadella, Caro. It's a kind of a wow moment, too.
2: It is, whether at least a couple of hours that he'll take to the stand, understanding the intricacies of which Microsoft first came into OpenAI to back it. Remember, this is really the moment that Elon Musk takes issue with. When, because OpenAI would argue, compute capacity mentioned that they had to take outside financing, it was that moment that maybe the idea of it being a not-for-profit started to fall away.
1: I would read the California brief from our Bloomberg law team, where they basically point out so far there's no smoking gun email communication. It's just been about egos and personalities, Musk versus the others. All right, coming up, Alphabet on the verge of a historic milestone, poised to potentially become the world's most valuable company. Got more on that next in what will be today's big number. It's halftime. Stay with us. This is Bloomberg Tech.

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1: European banks have been.
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4: There against the sort of the sentiment with regards to the war clearly show now that there is this reacceleration.
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10: Welcome back to Bloomberg Tech. Let's take a look at today's big number, and that is Alphabet, or Google's current market cap, $4.75 trillion. Here's the thing. It had become a dominant player in the AI space and was on the brink of overtaking AI chip giant Nvidia, potentially as the world's largest company. I say, here's the problem. Actually, in this Monday session, Alphabet's down almost 2% and Nvidia is up 3%. But the gap had been closing. So Nvidia, the world's most valuable company, around $5.4 trillion market cap. Alphabet was heading toward the $5 trillion club. Why? Let's go to Bloomberg's Ryan Vlaselica, who has more. That was the story, and like I'm not blaming you at all, Ryan. Timing's a funny thing. But the point is that Alphabet had a lot of momentum recently, and that gap had been closing on Nvidia.
11: Absolutely. I think there is a growing appreciation that when you look at any part of artificial intelligence, Alphabet is extremely dominant in that area, if not the most dominant company. So we can talk about how strong Gemini is, their AI model. We can talk about how growth at Google Cloud is accelerating. We can talk about how AI seems to be improving growth trends at Google Search, at YouTube. We can talk about physical AI with their Waymo self-driving car company. We can can talk about their TPU business, which is their semiconductors, which they said they might start selling around to other cloud companies. So that's a huge potential revenue boost for them. And that is an area that is really getting into NVIDIA's own territory. We wrote about this about a week ago, about how NVIDIA might be seeing increased competition in AI chips, and Alphabet is a huge part of that. And so when you add all of that together, it just seems like they are really the company of the AI era.
1: The vertical integration has been something that the flywheel effect has come into play in earnings recently. What's amazing is even with this rocket ship of a share price move, analysts are still really positive on the stock, and it's got zero sell ratings, 18 buys. I mean, could we see it start to move towards that price target of 430? What would be the catalyst?
11: Well, we've just seen a real grind higher in the share price for a while now. I think the latest results really just reinforced how strong they are on all these different issues. And when I talk to portfolio managers and investors, they will say that even if we saw something like OpenAI come out with their latest model, let's say it's better than Gemini on, you know, whatever metrics you want to use, that really just speaks to increased AI adoption overall, which is probably going to end up being a tailwind for Google Cloud, for the chips business. It really seems like even if one leg of the story starts to falter, the other ones are able to kind of pick up the slack here. So it's a very diverse sources of revenue. It's much less dependent on one.

0: major business like you might say of Nvidia.
1: Right. We're just showing on the screen, Ryan, that, you know, Alphabet shares over the past 12 months are up 160%. Year to date, 25%, 26%, but beating the major indexes. You make the point through the voice of the investor that it's completely logical for Alphabet to take that title eventually. And lots of people for that reason see it as a good stock to own.
0: Yeah, exactly. And I'll say, like, about a year ago, there was a lot of skepticism about what is AI competition going to mean for Alphabet? Is it going to reduce their search market share? A lot of those fears, not only have they not really come to pass, but they've really shown, acceleration in growth. They've shown strength across all these different markets, and it really just has set up them, just to be an incredibly strong stock. And even the multiple right now, it's a little bit elevated for their own history, but it's not a sort of dot-com price for perfection. Everything must go right. Otherwise, this thing is just going to collapse sort of thing. It doesn't feel like that at all. People feel very optimistic that they can keep a lot of these momentum going.
2: Ryan Vasilika, it's great to get you on the stock that we're watching at the moment. And look, it's actually Alphabet that we turn to next in a different capacity, because the worst case AI scenario the White House has actually warned about seems to already be a reality, because Google researchers say they have uncovered the first ever zero-day attack built by artificial intelligence. Joining us now with the details is Bloomberg's Margie Murphy. Why is this so concerning?
3: Yeah, so I've been on this show to talk about the kind of mythos effect, and we know that the White House has been calling emergency meetings with tech and industry leaders about concerns that AI tools that we have currently may be used to build these really, explosive attacks against a lot of the software we use and could have serious impacts on national security. And now Google is saying, actually, we think that this is already a reality. The threat that we thought we saw coming along is actually here. And we have identified a prominent criminal group who was working with an LLM and was able to find an exploit in a popular software tool. Luckily, Google kind of foiled it ahead of time and let the software developer know, so they've issued a patch. But it just shows that the things we've been talking about and we've been concerned about in terms of AI and security are a reality now.
1: Zero day. I think just help us out. I'm learning so much through the reporting, but the basics of what that is, zero day vulnerability, and the fact that this is an artificial intelligence linked or discovered one, please.
3: Yeah, so a zero day means that it's a flaw that in a piece of software that the developer didn't know about or nobody else knew about. So once it becomes apparent, once a hacker has, identified it, they have exactly 0 days to fix that. So it's a big concern, because then you're a step behind anyone trying to get in and exploit it to potentially get into your customers' systems. And in terms of AI being able to generate that, it's all about the speed and this race between the defenders and the attackers. Mm-hmm. So if an AI like LLM is able to scan and find these 0 days, these previously unknown flaws in a lot of the software we use, it means that we're going to quickly see a lot of exploits, and potentially these could be further down the line, potentially a load of hacks that otherwise, would have been more trickier for these kind of criminal actors or espionage actors to have conducted.
2: Now, remind us what the spokespeople you've been talking to have said about who's to blame, which LLM was behind it, and more broadly, sort of whether or not it was mythos, because there's an argument against that.
3: Right. So Google's been very clear that it isn't, they don't believe it's mythos. They don't believe it's Gemini, which is its own LLM. However, they're keeping the name of the LLM they believe was used under wraps. They're saying to protect their sources, because they have kind of intelligence which suggests who's using what. Frustratingly, we're not also going to hear about the software that was developed or the criminal group that they've been tracking either. So that kind of makes it a little bit more challenging for figuring out. But I think the broader story here is it doesn't matter which LLM it was. It's the fact that there's LLMs that are available right now for people to use that are being abused in this way.
1: Bloomberg's Margie Murphy, thank you very much. 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
12: Well, so I think first of all, you've got to frame it within the context of our growth. So we're seeing fantastic growth in our business, you know, extraordinary momentum. We went from nothing to $232 million of contracted annual revenue in 1 year. We did $60 million in the first quarter in revenue versus the whole year last year, $46 million. So we're growing at an incredible rate. And in this space, when you have the best product in the vertical that we're operating in, which is commerce and retail, it's very important, having been building tech businesses over many decades, although you couldn't possibly tell my youthful demeanor.
2: Not going to age you.
12: That the most important thing is a kind of land grab, right? Yeah. We have to move quickly to consolidate our position as a leader. Now, we're doing that anyway organically, but if we were to acquire Commerce.com, which is a stock that's really a business that's really kind of stuck and needs us to unlock it, unlock the value, we immediately give ourselves a greater presence. And we will continue to do deals like that when they're available at good value to increase our market position.
2: So what would be unlocked with a Commerce.com is like the companies they already work with, the client base that they have, and you unlock it with this future of agentic AI. Look, let's just talk about the agentic commerce offering, because you're even a little bit in the world of crypto, and we've just had Jeremy Allaire of Circle on, and he thinks his business and stable coins are the future of agentic commerce. How are you the Rails rather than a Circle, for example?
12: So Circle is a token, but you need that token to be sitting on some sort of infrastructure to allow it to be used in everyday commerce, right? So, for example, if you went to Starbucks today, you're not going to use stablecoins to buy your coffee. We're going to facilitate that change with ResolvePay so that the retailers and the brands can take stablecoins in the same efficient way for a consumer as credit cards and other forms of payment. Because crypto, as we know it today, is a frustrating and clunky experience, and we're changing that with ResolvePay so that it's as good, if not better, an experience as what you're used to.
1: Often, sometimes, M&A is strategic, right? And so Commerce.com is 60,000 merchants. Would you say, Dan, that that's the strategic value of it? And if so, you'd boost your offer? You'd be willing to pay more of a premium to realize that strategic asset?
12: So, yes, a 60,000 merchant base that's frustrated with them because there's been lack of innovation. I mean, they're forecasting growth of 1.5% in the next 12 months. I mean, you can't even imagine such a sort of embarrassing growth rate for a business in commerce. 1.5% is just it's ridiculous, you know. We're growing, conversely, 750% year on year. 750%. So you've got a company where it is at the moment, which is not really innovating. It has a large footprint that's historically been gained over, you know, over a decade of providing services, but it's kind of lost, and it needs us to come and inject value and enthusiasm and innovation into that customer base to energize them. Now, do we need them? No, we don't, because as I've just told you, we're growing 750% year on year, and we've got all this momentum and everything else. But if we were to buy them, we could unlock that value and grow that element of the business much faster than it is today. In answer to your question, yes, I think we're open to being more more generous with a deal. But, you know, the board rejected us and then they put in a poison pill. And I really can't be bothered with a board that is so locked in its own protection that they can't see the benefit of a combination with us. We should have, any sensible board should be having a proper conversation with us to try to extract the best value for their shareholders and, you know, fully embrace this opportunity.
1: What about the competition and risk to you? I've enjoyed reading about Resolve and trying to understand the story, right? And it's whoever controls the agent layer wins in commerce. And a very reasonable question that the Bloomberg Tech audience would pose is, why doesn't an Amazon or an Alphabet or Google or even OpenAI just do what you do and, well, and come
12: they
1: for
12: can't.
1: You?
12: I mean, they've tried. Some of them have tried. So OpenAI did a deal with Walmart, you probably was very highly publicized about five and a half months ago, that was disbanded about 2 or 3 weeks ago. And the reason it was disbanded was that it started making these terrible mistakes, which is what we call hallucinations. Generative AI uses probabilistic algorithms, you know, mathematical algorithms that guess words and the next word and the next word in a sentence to create a paragraph and to create, you know, an answer. And when you're guessing things, there is an element of error. And we knew this from the very outset because of my background in search and, for decades and being involved in some of the major innovations in search technology in the 90s and the early noughties. So we knew that this would happen. So we spent the last 10 years preventing hallucinations. That's really our primary position. And of course, we did it with a very clear vision of providing that technology to represent digital platforms as the best salesman on the planet, you know, interacting with customers. But you can't have the best salesman on the planet who's hallucinating, you know, who's saying the wrong things, making mistakes. Then you end up with returns, you know, the misled customers buying the wrong products and so on. So we believe, and Microsoft and Google have endorsed that belief, that we have the only technology that in this vertical that is reliable for merchants. They don't have to worry in deploying our technology that their representative, generative AI representative, is going to be selling the wrong things, making mistakes, misleading customers, and worse, insulting people.
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1: Breaking news on the Bloomberg Terminal. President Donald Trump says the U.S.-Iran ceasefire is in a weak state and on life support. It was in response to a question posed by journalists. He's speaking in the Oval Office in the White House. It was an event about maternal health care, but then taking reporter questions. He'd earlier said that he was going to meet with a large group of generals for an update about Iran. But that's the headline. U.S.-Iran ceasefire is in a weak state, says President Trump, on life support. And what we saw is oil nudge higher. Brent, the global benchmark, back above $104 a barrel. Keep with it. Cara.
2: We will. Now let's turn our attention to Apple. It's planning a slight redesign to its upcoming macOS 27 apps, according to sources. It aims to smooth out some of the visual quirks introduced by macOS 26 Tahoe, particularly around shadows and transparency tied to its liquid glass interface. The man behind that story, of course, is Bloomberg's Apple and consumer tech reporter Mark Gurman, an editor and team leader. I'm interested, Mark, on the liquid glass issue. In many ways, it's what? Because the deployment is meant for slightly more cutting-edge technology versus the Mac?
23: Yeah, so last year they rolled out their new liquid glass interface. I quite like it on the iPhone and the iPad. It looks good with the OLED displays of the newer devices, but doesn't look so hot on the Mac. Part of the reason is that it uses older LCD technology. Apple's not moving to OLED until the new MacBook Pros hit, probably at the tail end of this year or early next year. So they're making some tweaks to macOS with the 27 release being announced on June 8th at WWDC, cleaning up some of the transparency, some of the icons, some of the shadows that have made Tahoe a bit controversial.
1: Controversial. So I find that interesting. We spent so much time talking with you about Apple Intelligence, Siri, and iOS, and the cadence of update and how it's getting better, less about macOS. You know, I'm a Mac user. I believe you are too. Why are you saying it's controversial, the rollout and development of macOS generations?
23: Oh yeah, macOS Tahoe has been hugely controversial on Reddit, among developers, among some consumers, among technophiles, and what have you. People just don't like the way the Liquid Glass interface and the new icons look. I don't think it's a catastrophe. I don't think it's that big of a deal, but certainly it's a step below the implementation on the iPhone and the iPad.
1: Bimo's Mark Gurman, who leads our coverage of consumer tech and the author of Power On, thank you. At the same time, Apple's Mac Mini has emerged as a go-to machine for running standalone AI agents. Its ability to operate around the clock at low electricity costs has fueled a surge in demand. For more, Bloomberg's Austin Carr has the Business Week story. This is in the culture. Like, this is everywhere. People put together clusters of Mac Minis, and that is their compute to do all things in AI and inference. Just give us the top line of the Business Week article that you wrote.
0: Yeah, I mean, this is a big trend right now of starting your own AI agents at home. Instead of flinging off every request to some far-flung data center or cloud server, you can have your own personal AI supercomputer essentially in your living room. You're seeing a lot of people buy Mac Minis, their higher-end cousin, the Mac Studio, install agents, frameworks like OpenClaw, to sort of have this 24/7 personal AI concierge that you can interact with on any messaging app. It's pretty wild to see this trend take off and be a rare bright spot for AI when it comes to Apple, which didn't really foresee this trend. It just sort of took off that this hardware was really, really good for local AI computing.
2: OpenClaw Live. And it's a global phenomenon. And I think we even sort of heard about the supply chain surprise coming Apple's way. But we saw stock of, say, a Raspberry Pi go up and to the right over in the UK as people thought that other types of hardware would be useful for this, Austin. Has Apple really been ended up the only game in town?
0: It remains to be seen. I think a lot of the hardware makers are chasing this future right now, where the hardware is being tailored to merge some of the graphics processing and CPUs that were historically doing that processing separate. They're now merged into a unified architecture on Apple devices, which is really good for AI processing. It has a lot of memory bandwidth, and it can do a lot of things that just a few years ago weren't really that efficient to do. So you're seeing the hardware get remarkably better, tailored to AI. And at the same time, you're seeing a lot of AI models becoming radically more efficient. If you remember last year with DeepSeek, one of the really amazing things about that model was how efficient it was in terms of doing a lot of the processing that it would take a lot more to do for an OpenAI or Anthropic to do. So you're going to see a lot of these models getting smaller and more efficient to run locally. But what you're seeing the Macs do is just a lot of the stuff on device, like opening a browser, checking your files, interacting with business systems, interacting with your apps in ways that are just autonomous and essentially making what's called a headless Mac, meaning it's just plugged into the wall. It's your AI agent, your local server, and you can interact with it however you want, just like having sort of a personal ChatGPT in your living room.
1: Austin, we just have 15 seconds. In the piece, you're talking about developers, you're talking about everyone, vibe coding, everyday people.
0: It's a mix. I mean, I talked to a lot of people who are using it for their sort of an AI developer to have to interact with, but then consumers who are just building these things very simply, setting them up to sort of be a household chief of staff, their butler, to monitor their grocery list and things of that nature. You can give them a lot more access to your local files, customize them in a lot of really fun ways. And you're going to see this trend take off a lot more when Apple sort of makes its own open claw like system eventually. I would assume that's where all this is heading.
2: Austin Carr is a great read in Business Week. We appreciate it. That does it from this edition of Bloomberg Tech. Great to have you back, Ed.
1: Yeah, it's good to be back. Check out the pod. 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
24: 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I'm Scarlett Fu.
25: And I'm Katie Greifeld. And it's Monday, and we're all together, Scarlett.
24: I know. First time in this month, at least.
25: It feels like it. Yeah, the band is back together. Let's get to the biggest stories right now. In the $22 trillion global ETF industry, stocks marching higher, even in the face of failed talks between Iran and the U.S. President Trump saying that the ceasefire is, quote, on life support.
24: We're also keeping a close eye on Bitcoin. It is back above $80,000, that key level, and higher in the session. Today, we speak to Ali Wallace, global head of ETFs at Morgan Stanley Investment Management, about that firm's push into digital assets.
25: And we're also going to be speaking with the CEO of Corgi. That is the company drawing lots of interest from the industry as they launch a series of new funds, dozens of new funds from this upstart issuer, all that and more. But as always, Eric Balchunas from Bloomberg Intelligence, he's here with us now and he's looking at the flows. Eric, what do you got?
26: Katie, Scarlett, thank you very much. The flows are interesting. They're pretty bullish. No surprise, right? The market's getting pretty frothy. People are actually worried about that. Is it too good to be true? What's going to happen next? Look at the top here, SPY. That means the trading crowd is really buying in here. Now, there's a lot of noise in the SPY flows, but still, 4.5 billion to SPY tells you traders are into the market right now. This is weird. DRAM, okay, this thing is only a month old. It has no business being anywhere near this leaderboard for weekly flows, but it's second. More on DRAM in a minute, why that's such a big deal. VU, obviously, always on the leaderboard, 2.7 billion. So you got traders and retail buying in. This is international. This is more Qs. This is treasuries, which isn't bullish. That might be a little bearish. And then VTI, but largely, I'd say net bullish by a mile. Let's look at the outflows here. You will see the Qs at the top. That could have been money coming out of there into QQQM. They kind of balance out. Now, semi seeing outflows. I think there's a lot of traders who like to bet when there's an off day, when it goes up, they take profits. They tend to buy into the dips. And right now they've gone up so much, people are taking profits probably here. IWM, interesting. Small caps outperforming large by a good amount, but people, nobody cares. It seems like flows out of small caps and then a little bit out of LQD and the Qs or TQQ anyway. And let's look at DRAM. I want to look at this. This is probably the craziest chart that we've made all year in BI. Jack Wang on my team made it. Basically, if you look at DRAM, it is a memory ETF, tracks memory stocks. There's three big ones. It gives you all of them in one shot. And it's basically got to $6.5 billion in 36 days on the market. Now, that's the fastest any ETF has ever hit that point. The second fastest is IBIT, which we covered for like years on this show because it was such a juggernaut at 43 days. And then you've got Fidelity's ETF and then a bunch of rest down there. So this is pretty insane.

0: You think about the chip rally that we're seeing in general, and you think about, you know, the institutional audience that you work with over at Raymond James. I mean, are you able to say institutional isn't participating in this, or should we really chalk this up to retail?
1: So I think the interesting thing here is that when it comes to semiconductors, there's sectors, subsectors, and then there's the thematic vertical that we kind of look at. So when it comes to sectors and subsectors, they're much more inclined to invest in those areas, especially them being a lot of legacy instruments. So if you're talking SMH, SOX, definitely they're willing to put their money there. But then when it goes into funds like DRAM, they're definitely paying attention because they care about Samsung, they care about SK Hynix, they care about the Microns of the world, but maybe they're not willing to pour all of their money into these instruments technically. But if there are these huge funds that are coming out that are accumulating flows so rapidly, of course they want to know how that impacts their single stocks, which is a huge concern for these ETFs. And then we've also seen Tima, CraneShares, both applied for prospectuses right after the launch of DRAM. So it's definitely an area they're paying attention to, but I would say they're inclined to put their money more into, I guess, generalized vehicles, if anything.
2: So this level of retail engagement, especially when you look at DRAM, is that a bearish signal?
1: I think that it's so propelled by the retail audience that you think of it as a momentum trade in almost a sense. So yeah, right now it's accumulating heavily. What happens when everyone starts saying that these underlying names are too overvalued, it's overbought, and now people are going to be more hesitant? I wouldn't say you're going to see a necessary outflow, but I can kind of see it do the same thing that Qtum did on a larger scale, where they accumulated super quickly at first and then just held. They're not rapidly accumulating anymore.
3: So this idea of watching something just go to the moon, and you're an institutional, serious investor, how hard is it to not jump in? It does feel a little silly sometimes, but then it goes up even more after that. I would almost bring it to the whole market. People say that about VU and Qs, like, can it go up anymore? And I've been sitting here for like 10 years now, and it always goes up more. So when does an institution take profits or hedge in a market like this, or do they just try to ride it as long as it'll go?
1: What's interesting is that it's very selective in the way that they do position. There are thematic areas like defense where we've seen a lot of institutional interest. I would say it took a little bit longer for that crowd to join the exodus, or join the inflow, as opposed to maybe the retail crowd who hopped on it immediately. But I would say it's very selective. I wouldn't say never to something like memory ETFs. I think they just are more selective because a lot of them are active managers, right? Mm-hmm. And so if they're putting their money into these hype trends, as a lot of people would look at them, they get backlash from the clientele that they're working for. So they're very selective, and some areas definitely get more attention than others. I'd say right now in thematics, something we see is the AI second derivative.
0: Right.
1: It's a huge thing, so they're more willing to put money into electrification or things like utilities, nuclear energy. But I think the memory is something they're still watching and not willing to go past the single stock names that they know they have high conviction in, even though it is such a niche, small set of names that you're looking at.
0: Absolutely. And in the case of DRAM, I mean, we're talking about an ETF that has only been live for just over a month here, so it doesn't exactly have a huge track record. I do want to talk a little bit about how institutions have been approaching ETFs as trading tools. You know, it's a topic we've been talking about for years when it comes to ETFs in general, but, you know, as ETFs get bigger, how are you seeing that in terms of the tail wagging the dog? When you think about the impact of rebalancing and, you know, some of these index-driven flows, how that's actually impacting the underlying market and the underlying stocks?
1: Yeah, so there's a couple of verticals that branch out here. One is that I was lucky enough to be part of the ETF industry back in 2020 when thematics were the main trend and you saw this exponential growth in the market. But back then I was catering to a very retail clientele. Now in my current seat working with institutional investors, it's interesting because you see that they're using them as core implementation vehicles, but within the facets of hedging, tactical allocation, liquidity management, and even just maintaining benchmark exposure. I think a really great example of something that's existed for a while but is seeing even yearly uptick is maintaining alignment to a benchmark that an institutional investor might be tracking and using ETFs to manage the risk there. So biotech is something I always like to talk about. Let's say you're looking at the XBI, right? A small cap benchmark manager

0: might say that I am very concerned about being underweight or overweight within biotech. I don't feel comfortable being a single stock picker in this area because I, frankly, am not an expertise.
1: Right.
0: They would look at something like XBI. About 9% of the Russell 2000 is in biotech, roughly. And XBI has about 2/3 overlap with the names within, let's say, IWM when it comes to biotech. If you're investing some of your money into XBI, that's a very easy and quick way to gain that tactical allocation without being exposed to names that you might not know whether they're going up or down and extremely volatile day to day.
2: So let's talk about your position there at Raymond James. Raymond James used to be, you know, these networks of advisors are typically the most conservative when it comes to new ETFs. Mm. They want to wait for stuff to be around for a while. Athanasios on my team made a great chart. 23% of all the flows are going to ETFs that are less than 3 years old now. Mm. Now, granted, half the industry is less than three years old. That's how much new products there are. But are you more open to using new stuff? I imagine you're busy with this flood of products. Are investors like, oh, as long as it's an ETF, I'll look at it, or they need to wait a couple of years?
0: It's interesting. There's this silent rule within the institutional audience where they all the time are not willing to look at most ETFs that have less than maybe $500 million in AUM. No one really talks about it, but it's kind of given despite how liquidity has increased within the ETF market. Now you can pretty much trade anything in bulk at a certain level. They're not really using the very new ETFs that come into market. What I'll say is that that doesn't mean they're not tracking them. So especially with the advent of active ETFs, a lot of these managers see them as competition in almost a sense. And so they'll be looking at what's going on in the market, use it as a benchmark, looking at market sector rotation. A lot of the ones that BlackRock, for example, would launch, like throw thematic rotation ETF, how does that compare to where they're at within their own portfolios? But like I mentioned, defense is probably a good area to look at, because when names like Shields launched, when active defense ETF IDEF launched, they were very akin to what's going on here. Maybe I can use this for a short-term allocation. They're not using it as a long-term core portfolio.
1: All right, May, gotta leave it there. So cool to get your perspective on what institutional investors are doing when it comes to the ETF landscape. That is May Uranky D of Raymond James. Now coming up, we're going to speak to Cynthia Murphy of TMX Vettify on small caps outperforming large caps and why no one cares. This is ETF IQ on Bloomberg.
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1: Welcome back to Bloomberg ETF IQ. I'm Katie Greifeld. It's time now for the ETF brief, where I walk you through the trends and the stories that caught my eye in the ETF industry. And we start with State Street. You know, we talk about industry share a lot around here. And you take a look at State Street's share of ETF assets, and it's really slipped over the past couple decades as the industry has grown. You can see it's below 15% right now. And that compares to, you know, above 30% back in the aughts, if you will. Last week at Milken, I caught up with the CEO of State Street, and we talked specifically about this. Let's take a listen.
9: When we started out, it was there were institutional buyers, and today we still are the largest provider to institutions. What happened over the last decade was the entrance of the retail investor into it. And Vanguard and BlackRock went into that sooner than us and really did get ahead of us. But for us, our core market segment is the institutional investor. At times like April of last year, when there's all sorts of turmoil in the market, our ETFs will by far be the largest vehicle that's traded in the marketplace. So that's the core franchise that we want to protect. And in the meantime, we've aggressively grown the what we call the low-cost segment.
2: Later.
1: So State Street focused on that institutional user. We were just talking about that space, of course, with Raymond James. And let's get back to that chart that Eric mentioned a moment ago. And a rising share of the flows are going into ETFs that are 3 years old or less. We're talking about 23% of the flows this year going into those young funds. You can see that's a record. But as Eric mentioned, I mean, a lot of the industry now is pretty young, certainly a sign of the times. And let's also talk about small caps versus large caps. I thought this was a really interesting chart here because much has been made, of course, of the big rebound that we've seen in the mega caps. But if you take a look at IJR here, that is a small cap ETF versus IVV, you can see that actually small caps are beating large caps year to date. That was true on the way down and it's true on the way up. But I don't know if investors necessarily are noticing or if they care about that, Scarlett. Just looking at the flows.
10: I know. I think about how on every Monday when Eric does go with the flow and he shows us how IWM is bleeding money, their net outflows. And this is even as small caps are outperforming big caps. What does that all mean? Why is that?
1: I don't know.
10: Let's talk about this with Cynthia Murphy. She's investment strategist at TMX Vettify, and she joins us now. Cynthia, why is it that no one seems to care that small caps are outperforming big caps? I get that the market overall is at a record high, but small caps are doing what they're supposed to be doing and doing it better than anyone anticipated.
11: Yeah, it's funny because small caps seem to be plagued by recency bias, perhaps. I mean, last year, if you remember, we were all talking about 2025 would be the year of small caps, and then that led nowhere. So then here we are in 2026 and say maybe this time around, and the numbers support it, but I think there's just a lot of skepticism. If you think about small caps, I mean, what's like working against them, perhaps, is that, you know, they tend to be really high sensitive to interest rates. And we are no longer in an environment where we're anticipating a lot of rate cuts. So maybe there's a hesitation there to really jump in now. Maybe it's a little bit like it was for international stocks, where we need more than 1 year of outperformance before we start to see big flows. Maybe folks are waiting for more of a, you know, a stronger confirmation that this rally is here to stay. But it's an interesting space because they're performing so well. Small caps are, a lot of them are really exposed to a lot of the popular themes like electrification, reshoring. There's a lot of small cap names in that part of the world, but nobody seems to care.
2: Yeah, Symphony, I'm gonna blow your mind real with this data here that David Cohn on my team found. Basically, 100% of small cap growth active managers are outperforming large cap growth managers, like everyone. This was about 10% only a couple of years ago, like over 5 year and 3 year. It's only a year, but I'm surprised this hasn't moved the needle. The flows into those outperforming funds, negative 25 billion. I mean, that is so brutal. Now, Ivantis is doing pretty well. This is the one firm that seems to have cracked small caps. What do you make of that?
11: Well, I was just going to say, like, if you look at funds like AVUV, AVSC, I mean, Avanti is just killing it and delivering performance and really standing out as if you're going to go into this space and you're going to look for an active manager, they have the chops. And last year, they also beat the trend in small caps. So I think it's, you know, if you put it all together and you think about all this demand we're seeing into the active managed space, which I think is one of the things that explains why we're seeing so much demand for new ETFs under 3 years old. It's because a lot of them are active, and we're finding both in the retail but also in the advisor space that they're willing to buy new to market ETFs to try and chase that active management that they're looking for. And so I think in the small cap space, a firm like Avanti's, if you're delivering the numbers, it's only a matter of time as an active manager that people will pay attention. So I think it's a really interesting case.
1: I do also want to talk a little bit specifically about fixed income. You know, we focus a lot on equities, certainly, especially with the rebound that we've seen. But you take a look at fixed income flows, they're certainly healthy year to date. You take a look at CLOs in particular. We know that has been a hot spot over the past couple of years. Certainly, JAAA has sort of lit that space on fire, Cynthia. And I wonder, you know, first of all, what you make of the rush into fixed income so far in 2026, and how much sort of the momentum behind CLOs in particular might continue as we kind of question what's going to happen next with the Fed's rate trajectory. Of course, with these floating rate securities, they've benefited from higher rates, and eventually the idea is what has gone up will come down at some point.
11: Yeah, I mean, fixed income, it's almost like we're living a market where there's two sides of the trade. One is that continued pursuit of the high beta, high growth names, and also the safety play. I mean, we keep hearing all the time now this year, which is, oh, bonds are working again. That's great. Let's all buy bonds. If you look at fixed income flows year to date, to your point, Katie, we've taken in twice as much in fixed income assets as the actual footprint of the asset class. So it's huge demand. A lot of that demand on the treasury space continues to be in the shorter to mid duration plays. There's not any appetite really for long duration yet. But in the other side, on the high yielding things, on the credit side, the CLOs have really stood out. And there's a lot of firms doing a lot of interesting work there. So Janus Henderson had the original, you know, AAA, JAAA ETF. Reckoner does nothing but CLOs. For example, their ETFs are doing amazing. And now you can play CLOs by tranches. A AAA tranche today is yielding about 5%, a BBB about 7%. So it's really compelling yields, very low credit risk to begin with, especially in the higher tranches. And nobody could access it before an ETF. I mean, CLOs were, you know, institutional players, million-dollar minimums, and now the ETFs made it anybody's game. And I think that's what we're seeing again, that access story, delivering access to something that nobody could touch before, and it's really compelling in this market.
10: Got it. Cynthia, I think we have to leave it there, but there's a lot, obviously, to dig into, and we'll definitely have you back on ETF IQ. Cynthia Murphy of TMX Vetify joining us. Now, still ahead, we focus on a cannabis ETF through our Bloomberg Intelligence traffic light system, red, yellow, or green. That's coming up next. This is ETF IQ.
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10: It's time to take a look at the Bloomberg Intelligence traffic light system, which ranks ETFs by risk level. So green light means low risk, yellow light means moderate risk, and red light means high risk. Eric, what do you have for us today?
2: Today we're looking at MSOS, which is the Advisor Shares Pure Cannabis ETF.
10: Wait, why is it MSOS?
2: Good question. Because it holds multi-state operators.
10: Oh.
2: These are companies in the U.S. that would basically distribute marijuana. Because it's federally illegal, Advisor Shares made a heads-up play. Most marijuana ETFs up to that point only hold Canadian companies.
10: Hmm.
2: But a lot of the growth was in the U.S., especially recreation and medical. So this one used swaps to sort of get around the rule. Sometimes it's better to ask for forgiveness than permission
10: in
2: the ETF world. It's been tried many times. But this worked. Now, this ETF has $1 billion.
10: Mm.
2: Why are we talking about it now? It was our ETF of the month. Andre Yap brought it up on my team because the Justice Department is trying to move it from a Schedule 1 to a Schedule 3. This is important for just general usage, relaxation, and taxation. I didn't even mean that pun, by the way. But it's a better tax situation. So generally when regulatory changes might happen, these things jump. It's up 44% in a month.
10: Uh-huh.
2: It's down a lot since Lifetime, but it has these nice jumps. The reason it gets yellow is because it's actively managed,
10: right.
2: So it's not an index fund. And number two, it's derivative complexity.
10: Swaps.
2: These swaps cost money. They are not normal, and we just want to make sure people are aware of that.
1: Yeah, it kind of reminds me of the conversation around small caps and that, you know, you think about the nice jump that it's had recently, and it doesn't necessarily look like investors are responding to it. And, you know, you think about marijuana when it comes to sort of the reclassification, the descheduling. I mean, we've been here before. There's been a lot of head fakes.
2: Yeah, I mean, even with the 44% jump in the past month, it's still down 88% since launching. So a lot of these things are boy who cried wolf.
1: Mm.
2: You know, let me see a little more. This is Europe's problem for many years.
1: Mm-hmm.
2: Europe would have these like couple months and then it's gone again. Small caps has the same issue. I think all these things that we're talking about, they need to outperform for like years
10: before
2: they really get the people to move over. Because at this point, I think people are like, I'm not falling for that.
1: Right. It doesn't seem like something Raymond James.
2: Raymond James is definitely not involved with this stuff.
1: Yeah.
2: This
10: Although, in terms of assets, it's got over $1 billion compared to, let's just say, MJ, which has a better ticker and only has $133 million.
2: Yeah, I think this is one of those retail plays. I think it's a classic theme. People may want to hedge their own usage.
1: Right.
2: That too.
10: That's one way to do it.
1: It's a hedging instrument. Eric, thank you. And, of course, you can look at the traffic light system on your terminal at BIETF.go. And coming up on the show, we speak to Nico Lacroix. He is the CEO of Corgi on the company's record ETF launches. That conversation up next. 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
10: This is Bloomberg ETF IQ. I'm Scarlett Fu. Let's get to the ETF life cycle, where we focus on the various stages of funds. And this week, we're focused just on the launch, because this is a big one. Corgi Funds is a relative newcomer to the ETF world, but it's wasting no time. The San Francisco-based AI insurance company breaking an industry record with 34 new ETFs in one launch. The new offerings are a mix of thematic ETFs and other things. Prior to this month's rollout, the company launched the passive Corgi founder-led ETF, ticker FDRS. Now, let's focus on these launches with Nicholas Lacqua. He is CEO of Corgi.
1: Yeah, and I mean, I guess we just have to start with, Nico, the why. 34 funds in one launch, certainly that turned a lot of heads in the industry from newcomers and old guards alike. So just talk us through your strategy. Why ETFs and why, you know, so many right out the gate?
23: Yeah, we really wanted to make a statement, and I think that's what we did, that we're not just another ETF issuer. Our primary business is insurance. We're an AI financial infrastructure, AI insurance company, and insurance companies going into asset management is nothing new. We see that with companies like Prudential. Mm-hmm. We see ETFs as a space where investors need a lot more choices and a lot more options, and a lot better options, and we intend to repeat the same thing that we're doing to insurance to ETFs.
2: Looking at the lineup, what I found interesting, not it wasn't just the 300 filings, that was also, you have a lot going on. The launches so far, you've got buffers, which are this own thing. It's really to make older people less anxiety about the market. Yours are lower cost. Then the total polar opposite is like high charge themes. I get the themes. A lot of indie issuers do that. But buffers are interesting to me. What made you want to get into the buffer world that's dominated by these big firms like Goldman and BlackRock and such?
23: Mm-hmm. Yeah, buffers are really interesting to us because we manage a lot of our own reserves, and they're something that we came across. You know, what's out there right now tends to have very high fees, like 80, 85 basis points. We came out with like 30 basis points. And I think that like high fees for something that doesn't warrant high fees is something that just kind of frustrates us. So that was us kind of, taking a stab at that.
10: Okay, here's the thing. I mean, this is such an interesting story. You guys are based in San Francisco. You're an AI insurance company. You're a startup. You also have a Corgi Cafe in San Francisco. It's 24 hours a day. It's open. I actually stumbled upon it accidentally when I was in San Francisco last month. And there's a picture of me taking posing in front of it because I thought it was really cute. How and why did you get into ETFs? Because it seems like not necessarily a natural progression to go from AI insurance startup to ETFs.
1: There we are.
10: And there we are. There's your cafe.
1: Delicious.
10: Your offices are upstairs, right?
23: Yeah, our office is on the fifth floor. I mean, we went into insurance, and insurance is our primary business. And the reason we're there is because traditional and legacy insurance providers, especially as you go to like the most regulated layer of the stack, are really slow. They're bad. They're incompetent. They don't give the insured the experience that they deserve. And when we look at ETFs, we don't see the level of aggressiveness or of service that we expect with regards to new issuers. We view it as an area where it naturally aligns with insurance because we have quite a lot of reserves, and reserve management, asset management is something kind of innate to our business. We see it as something that our competitors, companies like Prudential, invest some amount of time and resources into it as issuers as well. And we think we can frankly do it a lot better than what's being done right now.
1: Well, let's talk about the steps you plan to take post-launch, because something we talk about this show on this show all the time is the fact that, you know, it's relatively much easier to launch an ETF now than it was a couple of years ago, but certainly it's a lot harder to sell them. This is a very competitive market. So what are your thoughts around distribution? What does that look like for Corgi?
23: Yes, it's different for every fund that's being launched. I mean, some thematics are very timely, like EUV, for example, is our extreme lithography ETF, which is like an AI supply chain kind of play. So that's like a timely thematic. The buffers obviously target more institutional buyers. I think it's kind of a mixed bag, and as long as we launch good products, I think we'll be okay.
2: All right, let's look at some of these. One that stuck out was the U.S. War Machine.
1: Oh, gosh.
2: A little cynical, but then you've got lithography. You've got the Bay Area ETF, which holds Bay Area stocks. New York City-based ETFs, which Athanasios wants to buy to hedge his increasing rent, he told me. Humanoids, quantum, and even urban air and coffee and energy drinks. This is a really big spectrum. Who's coming up with these? What's that like?
23: Yeah, I mean, if we think something's cool and if we think that there's value in being able to trade something, then we do it. And that's that. I think that giving more options to investors is a good thing. And, you know, as a company, we're investors because we have tons of reserves, you know, something that we must do, mostly fixed income. But equities are also part of the story for sure. And individually, you know, the market is something that we care about. So if we come up with something, we just do it.
10: And clearly you're doing it to also make sure that people remember you. I was just looking at some of those tickers. You had NYNY for the New York-based ETF. They're very clever, and it's a way that you kind of get stuck in people's brains, right? Like BZZ for drones and urban air mobility. Your mascot is a corgi dog. So this is about appealing to the retail investor as opposed to the institutional investor, isn't it?
23: I mean, retail investors as well as institutional investors are just investors. And if we launch the best products, I think that both of them will appreciate the work that we do.
1: Let's talk a little bit about, you know, where you're getting your money from, because, you know, you're a newcomer here when it comes to the ETF space. You have the insurance business, but who is funding you? What does that look like?
23: Well, we've raised a bit over $260 million, most recently at a $1.3 billion valuation. You know, as a company, the ETFs are still not material to our revenue, but that could change. And our insurance business is doing very well, and we expect it to continue doing very well.
2: So Ben Johnson from Morningstar, he calls it the spaghetti cannon. It's not just you, the whole industry, right? 1,200 lots, four a day, by the way.
1: Yeah.
2: 34 one time, I believe, is the record, especially at least for just themes alone. What's the plan here? How long will you let these last before you close up? Because we are seeing an increasing shortening of how long people will let these last. And do you plan to fire up the cannon again soon?
23: I think we'll launch a lot more very soon. I don't think we'll be closing. We don't have plans to close any of them right now because I think we launch good products, and I think good products will eventually see uptick. You know, we'll see going forward, but certainly that's not on our plans, and we've closed zero to date, and I don't think we're going to be closing any anytime soon. I think that investors deserve choices, and there's a lot of ways that you can combine different product offerings to add value, and we'll continue doing that, and I think we should launch a lot more. Setting the record in one day is good, but I think we should beat our own record every single day.
2: So it's interesting you live in San Francisco. You know, these two will tell you, I frequently call ETFs the Silicon Valley of the investing world. You're pretty much in Silicon Valley. How did you first hear of the ETF? Like, is this something people in San Francisco know about? Because you do seem in the tech front, which I'm not, sometimes I wonder, those two worlds actually meet. Obviously through you they do, but how'd that come up?
23: Yeah, I mean, I think that a lot of people in San Francisco and places like that, you know, we're very busy, and I think that investing quickly in a basket of offerings without like researching every single name is something that's valuable. I grew up investing in ETFs. I think you know, when our team mentions the stock market, we speak in ETFs. I think it's just something that, you know, we're comfortable with, and where we haven't seen like that much innovation relative to, you know, making taking rocks out of the ground and making them talk and think. I think we can, you know, we can shake it up a little bit.
10: All right, the new generation of ETF issuers.
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10: Nicholas Lacqua, thank you so much, of Corgi Funds. Really appreciate your coming into New York today.
23: Yeah, thanks for having me.
10: Coming up on ETF IQ, we're going to speak with Ali Wallace from Morgan Stanley on their recently launched Bitcoin ETF and what they're doing with digital coins overall. 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
10: I'm Nora Melinda. Let's take a look at your midday movers. First up, the S&P 500 is sitting near a session high as investors weigh strong earnings reports against news the U.S. and Iran failed to reach an agreement to end the war. Energy markets are reacting to those fading deal hopes. President Trump says the ceasefire is fragile, calling it, quote, on life support. Crude prices are climbing, with Brent topping $104 a barrel, WTI holding above $98. In corporate news, Intel, Micron, and Qualcomm are among the chip stocks powering the market higher today. The rally is being fueled by ongoing enthusiasm around AI infrastructure spending, with all three names hitting fresh record highs. And finally, Tyson Foods is on pace for its worst day in over a year. That follows a Wall Street Journal report that the U.S. could temporarily lower beef import tariffs as soon as today. Those are your midday movers. I'm Nora Melinda. There it is. This is Bloomberg ETF IQ. I'm Scarlett Fu, along with Katie Greifeld.
1: And it's time for today's drill down, where we focus on one ETF. Eric, what do you got?
2: Katie, today we have the Morgan Stanley Bitcoin ETF. Pretty vanilla. I mean, it holds Bitcoin. The custodians are Coinbase and Bank of New York. The biggie here is that it's Morgan Stanley, first bank to issue a spot Bitcoin ETF. And the fee is 14 basis points. That is the cheapest on the market. This made a lot of waves. And if we want to show the next screen, I'm going to show you the flows into this have been very good. Now, Bitcoin obviously has been struggling for 6 months, although the last month has been good. And the flows have been pretty consistent. Morgan Stanley has 16,000 advisors. So that probably helps. And so this was I would say the most important launch or notable launch since IBIT, in my opinion. Let's look at the performance versus IBIT. Now, this is interesting. IBIT obviously is the big liquid one, but this one's beating it by 3 basis points. Again, only over a month. If you annualize that, it gets the kind of some interesting gap there, Katie. 14 to 25 bips long-term can add up. Short-term doesn't make a big difference, but this is going to be an interesting new entrant and even a challenge to IBIT.
1: Absolutely. Eric, thank you. Joining us now, I'm pleased to say, is Allie Wallace. She is Global Head of ETF Strategy over at Morgan Stanley Investment Management. Great to have you with us. I want to just start with the why. You launched this pretty much a month ago, and, you know, you think about the first wave of Bitcoin, spot Bitcoin ETFs. They came out in January of 2024. So you were a bit late to the game, but, of course, you undercut on fees in a big way. So just walk us through what the conversation sounded like coming up to this launch.
4: Right. So, I mean, it really did come about from client demand. So, there, as you know, from a Morgan Stanley perspective, there has been several different announcements across our wealth and institutional trading in the last month or so. So it really is a firm-wide effort. But clients were asking, and I think there is still a big need for education around how this fits in your portfolio. And so last year, our wealth actually gave specific guidance toward that. It was a 0 to 4% allocation. And this product really fit into meeting a lot of that client need. And it hits all the three client segments that we really look to touch when we're launching an ETF. So really going after the direct investor. And that's where a lot of the initial flows has been, through our E-Trade platform, and then as well as the intermediary. And then eventually, I think we'll get more into the institutional. So those are some of the initial conversations we're having.
5: So this is to address client demand. What is the demand for a Bitcoin ETF versus just pure exposure to Bitcoin specifically?
4: Yes. So, I mean, as you can see, that we're having conversations across the gamut right now, some being very new to the space, trying to understand, do I want to have this allocation in my portfolio? What are the benefits, opportunistic value? And then there's those that have been native holders for many years and actually want to almost offset some of that exposure of holding it off, you know, on chain and having it more in the more traditional finance structure, using it, being able to use it for margin, more traditional wealth planning. So those, it really has been such an interesting conversation because each investor has really been very different.
2: So let's talk about Morgan Stanley is a wirehouse.
4: Right.
2: One of four big ones, but you're the biggest. If you look, you've got $7 trillion in wirehouse advisory assets. And as I said, 16,000 advisors. That's why this is a big deal. And those advisors, 0 to 4%. Now you're the cheapest. There's no reason not to use Morgan Stanley. But where are we in that penetration into that advisory market? Are we at like the first 1% or first inning? I mean, do you see this kind of dominoing into all of them or just the portion? How big could this get?
4: Yes. I do think that we're in the beginning innings of it. That is why we felt worthwhile to actually launch the product. I mean, if you look at even, you know, the longevity of ETFs, if you would have stopped 2 years in, you would not have had, you know, the uptick of the 20 years. So we really feel like it's very early innings. gains, and wealth does as well. So that's why you're seeing a whole infrastructure rebuild across the firm in order to incorporate it in different parts of the firm. So whether that be wealth and in our trading aspect, this is a product that we also plan to bring several different iterations of innovation on top of. So we have an Ethereum and Solana product coming soon, and then we'll use these as building blocks in other products.
2: It's interesting. Morgan Stanley's ETFs, it kind of tiptoed around, but you went full pterodome with this one at 14 basis points. And then the E-Trade announcement, your E-Trade is going to let direct crypto trade for 50 bips. Yes. Schwab had just announced 75. I'm sensing a fee war in the making. What do you think? How is this going to play out? Are we all going to be able to buy Bitcoin for almost no fee in a year or two? What's going to happen here in terms of this fee competition?
4: Yeah, I mean, I think you even have seen that with ETFs. Like, if we were did a ton of, obviously, history and back looking to when these launched in 2024 and the fees that were associated with custodian, lines of credit, everything that was in that ETF ecosystem has been compressed, even in the 2 years that it's been out. And so we are, you know, obviously took advantage of that. And then E-Trade and the trading aspect that's going on, going live there, we feel the same way. So obviously, as Morgan Stanley, we do have scale, are able to actually bring, you know, pricing power to that. I don't know if we're going to go to zero, but I do think that you'll get a lot of fee compression in the next couple of years.
2: So I don't know if everybody knows this, but you used to work at BlackRock. You helped birth IBIT along with Robbie Michnick, who we've had on the show a couple times. BlackRock is like the pterodome warrior. Like, they're the ultimate warrior. How did that help you inside Morgan Stanley? Because we've seen these older legacy firms. It takes a minute. Mm. How has that gone? Are the bigs at Morgan Stanley more open to like getting into ETFs and making them cheap and crypto? How's that happening?
4: Yeah, I mean, it's been an evolution, as you can see at most asset managers that are taking on ETF business. There's a ton of education that happens in the first couple years. And then I think it's been, obviously, the market has helped us out in a lot of assets going there. And so the conversation has really sped up in the past couple years of how do we grow this platform? How do we get aggressive with it? And having the, you know, the BlackRock DNA is always helpful just because it is quite aggressive and they're there to play. And so trying to bring that same mindset to Morgan Stanley as well.
5: You say BlackRock, I think model portfolios. Is that something Morgan Stanley is doing as well? And if so, how does now your Bitcoin products fit into that model portfolio?
4: So we are looking at the model portfolio. It is very early in that, I'd say, journey for us. But it is, I think, as anything, it will be a long-term allocation that we are looking to actually have from the model portfolio as well.
1: All right, so we'll continue to watch that space. Ali, great to get some time with you. Appreciate you stopping by the studio. That is Ali Wallace of Morgan Stanley Investment Management. And you can read about this drill down, plus the latest in the ETF industry, when you subscribe to my weekly ETF IQ newsletter that is bloomberg.com/ETF IQ newsletter.
5: All right, coming up on ETF IQ, the television program, it's time for an IQ test where Joel Weber puts our ETF knowledge to the test. All three of us are back together, so we'll see who's going to come out on top. Here's a sneak peek at one of the questions. Which thematic ETF, what was the question? Can we go back?
1: Has had the best returns.
5: Has had the best returns. Okay, strongest returns so far this year. Thank you, Katie. 5G, defense, nuclear, or space?
1: Google it now.
5: We're not allowed to.
1: Yeah.
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0: It's offered to lift some sanctions, tough thing to do.
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15: We'll find out how much. Okay, question number one. Posed pre-tease. Which thematic ETF category has posted the strongest returns so far this year? Is it 5G, defense, nuclear, or space?
5: But why is memory chips not on here?
15: Well, you know,
1: could be too easy.
15: Kind of maybe none of them, or maybe all of them a little bit.
5: Okay.
15: Yeah.
5: I'm going to say space, D.
1: I'm going to say space, too, just because, you know, we have SpaceX coming down the pipeline. Mm-hmm, I think maybe that's creating
15: there's some
1: a halo.
15: Enthusiasm.
2: Yeah. SpaceX feels like a red herring.
15: Uh-huh.
2: I'm going to go 5G.
15: Okay.
1: Well, then it's 5G.
15: Oh, so. We got him. He did too much mental math on that one. It is D.
1: All right.
5: Sometimes the most obvious answer.
2: I mid-witted it.
15: Yeah. Wow.
2: I should have just gone with the obvious.
1: Got to be at the end of the bill.
15: Down to the ladies. Question number two we have for you. Which stock in the S&P 500... is most owned by actively managed ETFs at about 45% of its shares? Is it A, Ingersoll Rand, B, Caterpillar, C, NVIDIA, or D, Applied Materials?
5: It's not C.
15: Okay, she's ruling one out.
5: I'm going to say Caterpillar B.
15: Katie?
1: I'm going to say A, just because I imagine that's a small ETF, or it's a small stock.
15: Okay. Eric, have you been
2: a good question.
15: Reading closely?
2: It's going to be, I'll go D, just to be different. It's got to be something unusual.
15: You know, Eric's down 0-2 now.
1: Oh, my God. Oh.
15: Got a little streak.
1: Oh, my God. Wow. I used my logic. Good.
2: All right.
15: Final question. This is a painful week.
2: It is.
15: How does it feel, Eric?
2: It's embarrassing.
15: About what percentage of ETFs have been on the market for 3 years or less?
2: Oh, I'm
15: is
2: money.
15: Is it A, 15%,
2: oh, hell
15: B,
2: yeah.
15: 25%, C, 46%, or D, 65%?
5: I'm going to go with D.
1: It's B.
2: It's C.
1: Oh, wait, I read it wrong, but I'll stick with D.
15: It is C. He redeemed himself at the end. So, all right, that was a heated little round.
2: Yeah, that's F and L.
1: I was thinking about clothes.
15: You still emerged the victor of this round.
1: You know, it feels good. I'm gonna take this.
15: And if you like playing more of these, go to Quizgo on the terminal or Bloomberg.com/pointed, where you can play our weekly news trivia game.
1: Absolutely. Joel Weber, thank you so much, of course. That does it for Bloomberg ETF IQ, the TV show. I'm Katie Greifeld, along with Scarlett Fu and Eric Balchunas, and this is Bloomberg.

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11: The ceasefire is on life support. Welcome to the Monday edition as President Trump describes the standoff with Iran after a counteroffer that he calls unacceptable. I'm Joe Matthew alongside Kaylee Lines in Washington. Nice to see you back here this week, Kaylee, with the president holding forth for over an hour in the Oval Office, about an hour and 15 minutes, in which he did not make people terribly hopeful about the situation overseas.
12: No, of course, it was a maternal health care event. There were a number of doctors in the room with him, and he said if he were a doctor talking about the ceasefire with Iran, he would say 1% chance of living, as he described the ceasefire as incredibly weak because of the, quote, piece of garbage Iran sent back. Also news from the president that he does want to pursue a gas tax holiday to offset the impact of higher oil prices because of the war.
11: Saying he will reduce it, and we know he has lawmakers from both parties on his side there. That would lop off about 18 cents off a gallon of gas that today is averaging $4.52. Kaylee, Morgan Stanley pointing to the prospect potentially of $150 a barrel if the strait remains closed. And based on everything we're hearing today, it's not going to be open anytime soon.
12: The question becomes, does China play a role in getting the Strait of Hormuz back open? As we did hear from the president about his trip this week to Beijing to meet with China's Xi Jinping, he said things we've often heard from the president before about how these two have a great relationship. But he did mention the amount of oil that China gets flowing out of the Strait of Hormuz.
11: Iran's top customer. And of course, a president today also adding the fact that he's willing to talk about weapons sales to Taiwan when he sits down with President Xi. That's going to be how we bookend this week. The comments today on Iran and the meeting in Beijing on Friday. We've got a lot to learn here in between, Kaylee.
12: Indeed, we do. And the week is only getting started, and it's only getting started on Wall Street as well. Yep. So let's take a look at the trading debut of the week as we turn to Charlie Pellin up in New York. Hey, Charlie.
9: Hi, thank you very much, Joe and Kaylee. An interesting day on Wall Street because, yes, the S&P 500 index is higher, trading at a record, in fact, 74.17, up 0.2%. Most stocks in the S&P 500 index are lower right now. 203 are up, 298 are lower. This on a day when the Dow is retreating, actually swinging between gains and losses, but down 22 right now, down under 0.1%. To be sure, the S&P at a record, up 0.2%. We've got NASDAQ and the NASDAQ 100 index also pushing higher, and both of those indexes are at records. 10-year, 4.40% with a 2-year, 3.92%, and the 30-year, 4.97%. West Texas Intermediate crude oil up 3.9%, $99.16 a barrel. Barrel of Brent, $104.95, up by 3.6%. Bitcoin, $81,450, up by about 0.9%. Oil stocks are advancing as well. ExxonMobil now higher by 3%. Chevron up by 1.5%. And ConocoPhillips up by 2.2%. A year ago, BP shares were tumbling. Stock analysts were telling clients to steer clear of BP. But this morning, it got another bullish recommendation from RBC Capital Markets. It became the latest to lift the stock to outperform. BP shares up today by 2.2%. Again, West Texas Intermediate, $99.05 a barrel, up right now by about 3.8%. I'm Charlie Pellett, and that, Joe and Kaylee, is a Bloomberg Business Flash.
12: All right, Charlie Pellett checking on the markets for us. Thank you so much. As Charlie mentioned, upward pressure.

0: Just right now, after reading that piece of garbage they sent us, I would say the ceasefire is on massive life support.
1: At the beginning of that hour and 15-minute long event, the president made clear he had a room full of generals waiting on him. And now Axios reporting he did, in fact, go into a meeting with his top military advisors to talk about potential military options. Secretary Chris Wright, the energy secretary on CBS's Face the Nation yesterday, saying if it's clear the next few days there's not a good path to a negotiated settlement, we'll go back to the military method to open the strait. That's where we start our conversation with Adam Ferrer. With us, of course, from Bloomberg Economics, geoeconomics analyst for Asia Pacific, with a good hand on what's happening right now in the Middle East. Adam, it's great to see you. Are we as good as going back to war?
2: So the president seems to be jumping to the conclusions that many of us reached last week, right, where we saw Iran and the United States exchanging fire, the United States actually destroying vessels in the Strait of Hormuz that were theoretically attacking both U.S. naval vessels and commercial vessels moving through, but also attacks on regional partners, including the UAE and over the weekend Kuwait. So the fact that he is come to this conclusion at this point is not terribly surprising. What is interesting is what we're now learning about Iran's response, right? Iran, after now this prolonged multi-month war, finds itself actually relatively confident, it appears, because its response to President Trump's outreach was actually almost identical to what it said weeks ago in terms of what its demands would be, with limited change. And that speaks to what they see as their red lines, which is their nuclear program, and now controlling the Strait of Hormuz. Now they simply don't align with the United States. And I think a clear impression in Tehran that they are, you know, in holding on to leverage in this negotiation.
3: Well, so it becomes a question of if the U.S. is able to extract enough leverage to get that needle to move, or if it's going to have to come from other external forces, like, for example, China. The president obviously has a meeting, a rescheduled meeting with Xi Jinping in Beijing this week. He had rescheduled it from the end of March with the hope that this war would be wrapped up by the time we got around to this new date. Is it ultimately China that's going to have a say as to when this reaches a conclusion?
2: So from our perspective, there's no doubt that that will be on the table when President Trump arrives in Beijing, right? President Xi is deeply concerned about the instability that's growing and remains in the region, and the loss of the free flow of oil to China that China is reliant on from the region. But at the same time, I think we have to be cautious about what is really going to come out of this on the Iran issue. They will discuss it, but I think it's highly unlikely that we see new outcomes or deliverables specifically on the conflict. And that's both because President Xi, while interested in its resolution, has taken a relatively backseat approach to China's involvement in negotiating the outcome of the war, supporting Pakistan as a key mediator, but not stepping in itself. It will continue to play an important role, pushing both Tehran and potentially the Gulf to moderate, but it does not appear that Xi is willing to use his trade leverage on the United States to extract anything, with his focus really being on the trade truce and maintaining that moving forward.
1: A race against time is how Morgan Stanley describes the effort to reopen the strait, Adam, with a base case dated Brent seen at $110 a barrel this quarter, 100 in the following 3 months, 90 between October and December. The bull case, $130 to $150 a barrel. That's in the case of a longer closure. Based on everything we're hearing now, we're getting a longer closure, aren't we?
2: Everything's pointing in that direction. The reality is that even if we remain in this kind of prolonged stalemate or ceasefire name only, that's still going to continue to have deep impacts on the oil market, with the inability of shippers and oil companies to have, you know, trust that their ships can freely move throughout the region and in and out of the strait. Even if we get ships moving out with the huge amount of oil that's still stuck in the Gulf, the question is, can those ships come back, and how reliable will that flow be? All of that points to higher oil prices over time. And the supply shortage that we are seeing growing here is real. And countries only have so much stockpile before that will start to actually impact folks at the pump.
1: Really interesting, as always, Adam. Thank you so much. Adam Ferrer, Bloomberg Economics, with Brent clocking in at $105 a barrel right now, WTI at 99. They're both up almost 4% individually, with the president today making it clear that the counteroffer, the counterproposal that he received from Iran, as Kaylee put it, was garbage. Here's how he put it to reporters.
0: It was just unacceptable. You know, a lot of people said, well, Does he have a plan?

0: Yeah, of course they do. I have the best plan ever. I mean, Iran has been defeated militarily, totally. They have a little left. They probably built up during this period of time. We'll knock that out in about a day. But I have a plan. You know, it's a very simple plan. I don't know why you don't say it like it is. Iran cannot have a nuclear weapon.
1: This is where we start our conversation with Heather Connolly, non-resident senior fellow at the American Enterprise Institute, former Assistant Secretary of State for the Bureau of European Eurasian Affairs in the George W. Bush administration. Heather, it's great to see you. Welcome back.
2: Thank you.
1: Rhetoric today, not great. We've got a ceasefire on massive life support, as the president put it, and a counterproposal that is totally unacceptable. What happens now?
2: Well, Joe, when I was last with you, we said we're stuck. We're still
1: Nothing's
2: changed. Nothing has changed. I think what has changed is that you now have the president ready to go to Beijing. And this is not what he wanted. He wanted this to be in the rearview mirror. He wanted to present strength. And now he comes in a weakened position asking Xi Jinping for help to get the Iranians to agree. I think what was important about this deal is, again, the Iranians are saying, we're not talking about this nuclear issue right now. We are talking about the issues that we want to talk about. And that's why you saw the president visibly angry today, because he just cannot get Iran to move on that front.
3: So not a lot of movement diplomatically, but you have repeatedly told us, Heather, over the last number of weeks that you don't see that this conflict is going to have a military resolution ultimately. But is using a military option the only thing that at the very least could move the needle toward a diplomatic resolution?
2: Kaylee, it's going to depend on the military operation. And what the president likes to use is, you know, strong from the air, what we call pinprick, to try to get the regime to move. What we're talking about now is clearing and holding the Strait of Hormuz. That is a much longer term, riskier military proposition. And I think that's why the president is really struggling with committing those resources, because I think he is risk averse to taking significant military casualties. Thankfully and extraordinarily, we have not taken that. Mm-hmm. So he has a really big decision to make. What has been also shocking is we really thought the market would help make incentivize both sides, Iranian storage capacity. They'd have to shutter wells. We'd start to see the stock market and oil. And we're seeing extraordinary U.S. exports. We're seeing extraordinary stoppage of Chinese imports. That's what's stabilizing us. So the market hasn't shifted. And now it's really up to President Trump to see whether he's going to go all in, or we're going to go back to some smaller military operations to see if he can affect some change.
1: We'd love to hear more of your thoughts about how the president will end his week in Beijing, because it's, yes, Iran, but also a lot more that he's going to be talking to President Xi about. Nick Burns got into this, of course, the former U.S. ambassador to China, in a conversation on Bloomberg this weekend. Listen to what he said.
4: For both the governments, for both leaders, this is the most important relationship they have, the U.S.-China relationship. And they have ambitions for this year. I mean, they want to meet Xi Jinping, Donald Trump, 2 to 3, even 4 times this year. And there's a lot to talk about. I think we'll see a big focus on trade, supply chain, and the commercial relationship.
1: And potentially Taiwan. President was asked today about it in the Oval. He said, yeah, it always comes up. I don't think it'll happen. I think we'll be fine. Presumably referring to China retaking the island. He says he will discuss Taiwan weapons sales with President Xi. And that was a headline that crossed the terminal and got a lot of attention. So what could this lead to, particularly if he's looking for a deal with help with Iran?
2: Yeah, I mean, China has been very clear. This is their number one topic for this conversation.
1: Taiwan is,
2: absolutely. And they would love to see the president do some language changes around how we talk about our lack of support or our opposition to Taiwanese independence. Absolutely. But look, I mean, we've already seen the president give on this. He's already sort of suspended or sort of postponed arms shipments to Taiwan. Quite frankly, our own limited defense production capabilities is really limiting the type of weapons that we are going to be able to provide all our allies, including Taiwan. But the fact that this conversation is on the bilateral menu is in itself not appropriate. We have never sort of allowed that to bleed in. It should be held separately. Huh. The U.S. has its own policy. You know, and at this point, returning to a status quo is really gone. And we're going to be watching President Trump Trump's words so carefully, and the Chinese are going to exploit any differences in a massive shift in policy.
3: Well, so if word selection and language is so critical here, Heather, this is not a president who is known for being careful with those things. Yeah. Frankly, he likes to speak off the cuff. And I just wonder how quickly even him saying something as an aside or not meaning for it to change U.S. policy stance, that you actually could see that happening or understood at least by the Chinese that way.
2: Well, and in fairness, President Biden also made quite a few gaffes and changed policy, and his aides were very quick to wheel back on this. So we have seen this before. But you're right. This is where any significant shift, even delay that President Trump says, it's going to be so exploited by the Chinese, and it's going to have ripple effects across all of our allies. Is the American credibility and capability as a partner and ally, that's what's being tested right now profoundly, Europe, Indo-Pacific, and in the Middle East.
1: Well, surely Iran is on the phone with Beijing right now, trying to influence this to whatever extent it can to its own benefit. What might the regime be telling President Xi?
2: Well, it's been interesting because the Iranian foreign minister was in Beijing before they submitted their latest proposal. There didn't seem to me to be any pressure by Beijing to change or alter the Iranian proposal. You had senior Iranian officials again today say, we support China's four-point plan. So they're trying to move away from, I think, the White House's 14-point plan or MOU. And they are saying that, you know, China will be playing a shaping role. But China's stayed sort of on the sidelines here.
1: Yeah.
2: They're waiting to see. They want the United States in a weakened position. Again, China believes its rise is unstoppable and America's decline is unstoppable.
1: Wow.
2: And they believe this is just another data point that supports their theory. And unfortunately, because the conflict is not resolved in any meaningful way, it really, in some ways, strengthens the Beijing's point of view here.
3: In our final few moments here, Heather, I'd like to turn to another conflict that was at least on pause over this weekend between Russia and Ukraine. A three-day ceasefire that President Trump announced at the end of last week that just so happened to overlap with Victory Day celebrations in Russia. Read into that as you will. But in his Victory Day remarks, Russian President Vladimir Putin seemed to suggest that the war with Ukraine was nearing an end. And I wonder how you understood or interpreted that.
2: Yeah, I mean, what we've really seen over the last couple of days, particularly the May 9th victory parade, is Putin is now under some pressure economically and politically. We really haven't seen that the last 4 years. And it's because the Ukrainians have now really challenged him. The reason the parade was so small is they were really afraid that Ukrainian drones would disrupt that, which would have been a massive humiliation to Vladimir Putin. Because he's under pressure, there'll be Duma elections, not that these are elections, but it's a re-legitimization of his leadership. He's under pressure. And so they're starting to float some things. Like, in some ways, it has a few echoes of our own conversations around Iran. When do we declare victory? What does this look like? How do we get ourselves out of this? I don't think anything's going to come of it. Just seeing some reports that are crossing from Kyiv sources that the U.S. is suggesting that they'll help negotiate a ceasefire. And Moscow wants sanctions relief for that ceasefire, like the ceasefire in the Middle East. These are not ceasefires. Let's stop calling them that. They are reduction in violence. But this is not a ceasefire. There's not a ceasefire in Lebanon. There's not a ceasefire in the Gulf. There's certainly not a ceasefire in Ukraine and in Russia. It's just a reduction in violence to a point. So watch Russia. Some things are happening. But this is pressure of Ukraine's drone capability and some of their small gains on the battlefields. Something's starting to turn. We got to watch it.
3: All right. Indeed, we will. And thank you for helping us do so. Heather Conley, non-resident senior fellow at the American Enterprise Institute, essentially telling us that these ceasefires are in name only. But in name or not, President Trump says the ceasefire with Iran is on life support. What does that mean politically here at home? We'll get into that with our political panel, Rick Davis and Jeannie Shanzano, coming up next on Balance of Power on Bloomberg TV and radio.
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10: 121 on Wall Street. We do check markets all day long here at Bloomberg. President Trump says the ceasefire between the U.S. and Iran is on, quote, massive life support after he rejected Tehran's latest peace offer. S&P 500 index higher, even though the majority of stocks in the index are trading lower. The Dow, NASDAQ 100 index both advancing. Oil is gaining as well. The S&P 500 index right now trading at a record 74.4. Up 15 now, up 0.2%. The Dow has spent much of the day fluctuating. It is higher now by 17 points, up under 0.1%. NASDAQ and the NASDAQ 100 index, both of records. NASDAQ up now by 0.1%. The SOX, that is the Philadelphia Stock Exchange's semiconductor index, keeps on going up another 2.2%. The VIX, meanwhile, back above 18 with a 10-year at 4.40%, the 2-year 3.93%. Gold up $3 the ounce, $47.19, up 0.1%. West Texas Intermediate crude oil, $98.73 a barrel, up 3.5%. Barrel of Brent, $104.62 now, up by 3.3%. Among S&P stocks, we've got 203 higher, 298 are trading lower. Fertilizer maker Mosaic lower after earnings this morning. Company withdrew its phosphate production guidance for 2016, citing limited availability of sulfur. Shares of Mosaic, they are down now by 1.2%, shares at a 52-week low. Oil pushing higher. Oil majors up now as ExxonMobil gains almost 3%. Chevron up 1.5%. ConocoPhillips up by 2.2%. Have a whole lot more on energy, specifically gasoline taxes, coming up in just a moment. For on-demand news, 24 hours a day, subscribe to Bloomberg News now wherever you get your podcasts. And back we go to Washington. Balance of Power continues right now. And once again, your hosts, Kaylee Lyons and Joe Matthew.
11: All right, Charlie, thank you so much. Charlie Pellett will be back with more on the markets in about 20 minutes' time. Interesting to see what traders are buying today, and it includes cyber. Both Palo Alto and CrowdStrike are moving higher as we anticipate more confusion surrounding the war with Iran. And later this hour, we're going to be talking with Brandon Pugh, the principal cyber advisor to the Secretary of the Army, to get an inside view on how the military is looking at all of this. with more, of course, coming out of the president today in his conversation with reporters in the Oval Office. You heard Charlie just mention it. Massive life support is how he described the ceasefire here with Iran. And Kaylee, when you think about what could take place in the days ahead, as we just discussed with Heather Connolly ahead of the president's sit down with President Xi, this could be a pivotal week in this war.
3: It absolutely could. And I wonder what the signal is sent in terms of the president's conflict around the direction of the war, that he is now openly saying he wants to pursue a federal gas tax holiday.
11: That's
3: if
11: right,
3: you
11: yeah.
3: believe that gas prices, as the president has consistently maintained, are going to plummet when this is over, you might not think that they're on the verge of plummeting if you're looking to pull
11: yes,
3: a relief valve.
11: Those ideas might
3: like
11: argue with each other. And when he was asked, he said, yes, I will reduce it, but as soon as this ends. And he's been saying that all along. Mm-hmm. But, of course, we have oil prices on the rise today, and a gallon of gas selling for $4.52 on average nationally. Let's see what the panel thinks of all of this. Bloomberg Politics contributors Rick Davis and Jeannie Shanzano are both with us with our eyes on geopolitics. Rick is our Republican strategist and partner at Stone Court Capital. Jeannie is our Democratic analyst and democracy visiting fellow at Harvard Kennedy School's Ash Center. Where's your head right now on this, Jeannie? We've talked about the gas tax, the fact that that might not even make a difference, particularly if it increases demand. And people are paying a lot more than 18 cents extra right now for a gallon of gasoline these days. The president is sitting down reportedly with his military advisors right now to talk about options if this ceasefire does not hold. Do you think that he will need to use them?
5: You know, even people like Leon Panetta were saying over the weekend he may have to use them. And I should just add to your life support, he described what Iran sent over and by way of a proposal, I think, as a piece of garbage that wasn't even worth reading. So it sort of encapsulates where these two sides are, that nothing has changed. And, you know, it's so important to just underscore Benjamin Netanyahu was on 60 Minutes last night, and when he was pressed, he said, this war is not over because we haven't taken that enriched uranium out of Iran. And until we get it out and dismantle those sites, this thing isn't over. And when pressed about how you would do that, the suggestion was, apparently, it would have to be ground troops. And so this is where we are. Iran has moved the idea of taking that enriched uranium out of Iran to the bottom of their list of what they would be willing to do. And for Benjamin Netanyahu in the U.S., it remains at the top. And so Donald Trump is in a really tough situation. Some people saying, hey, your best bet now is when you get to Beijing to ask Xi to press Iran to reopen that strait. But of course, to your earlier conversation, when you do that, they're going to ask for something in return. And what they extract on that, number one in their minds, would be some kind of give on Taiwan, which is devastating for our allies.
3: Mm-hmm. Well, and as we consider this trip with Beijing, which we should all bear in mind, is a rescheduled trip. This was originally supposed to happen at the end of March, and it was delayed a number of weeks until this week because of the war with Iran. The anticipation at that time from the White House was that things would be wrapped up. That was when we were still sticking with this 4 to 6 week timeline. And yet here we are well beyond that with no timelines being given at this point. So it all sets the stage for a bit of a difficult optic situation as the president makes tracks to Beijing, even as he still expresses confidence over his relationship with the Chinese president Xi Jinping, who he'll be meeting. Just listen to how he previously has characterized Xi and this meeting.
8: We're going to have a meeting with President Xi. It's going to be, I think, quite amazing. He's been a friend of mine. I've gotten along with him very well over the years.
12: We're doing a lot of business with China and making a lot of money. We're making a lot of money. It's different than it used to be. But I'll be talking about that. That'll be one subject. But he's been very nice about this. You know, in all fairness, he gets like 60% of his oil from Hormuz. And I think he's been very respectful. We haven't been challenged by China. They don't challenge us.
8: We're leading China in AI. And I'm going to go see President Xi in 2 weeks. I look forward to that. But I'll say I'm leading. We have very friendly competition. But it'll be a very important trip.
3: So obviously there's a lot on the agenda, Rick, but I wonder what might have previously dominated this conversation. Issues like artificial intelligence and trade, how much you expect that will be overshadowed by the Strait of Hormuz and Iran specifically?
13: Yeah, it's hard to tell. I mean, part of it is going to be confused by the fact that the president's loading up Air Force One with over a dozen executives from the tech industry and others. It looks like more of a trade mission than a summit in regards to that. I mean, I wonder what these executives are going with the expectation of doing. Are they going to get deals signed? Are they going to give the impression to the Chinese that U.S. companies want to come and invest in China? I mean, like, there are all kinds of competing narratives. And I would say that one of the lower level narratives right now is probably the Strait of Hormuz. I mean, the president's right that China has other options to try and figure out how to feed their desires for more and more oil, for power. They haven't been actively involved other than supporting the negotiations through one of their friends in Pakistan and, you know, helping out Iran on the edges of this war. So it's hard to see how somehow this comes out to be a dominant issue. I think clearly the dominant issue is Taiwan. It's the reason that Xi wants to meet. It fuels a lot of his political issues at home. It is his one major desire at the end of his administration to have unified. And you know, it's one of these things where little words are going to matter. And I'm sure that President Xi is, you know, Prime Minister Xi is going to try and get Trump into the war words and say something like, you know, we recognize his claims to Taiwan, not just acknowledge them, which is what the current administration's had. And that would be a huge success. So little things on our side are incredibly important to Xi, and that's what I would be watching out for.
11: Well, Rick, I'm glad you mentioned the entourage, because this is going to be a who's who of corporate America. I don't know how they all, do they all get on the same plane? Jeannie, listen, Boeing's Kelly Ortberg, the CEO of GE Aerospace, Cargill, Illumina, Visa, MasterCard, Micron, Qualcomm, Blackstone. Yes, Tesla, Elon Musk will be along for the ride. Interestingly, Jensen Huang of NVIDIA will not be. How does this change the contours of this trip, and what will all these executives have to show for it?
5: Yeah, it's quite a who's who. And, you know, if just imagining if this trip had taken place without the shadow of the Strait and the war in Iran, I think it might be a completely different conversation. What Donald Trump said he wanted to do in his second term, which was focus on trade and tariffs. I mean, his favorite word, right? But all of that has been overshadowed by what is going on in Iran. These folks will be there. But what China is most focused on, China is most focused on getting a concession from Trump as it pertains to Taiwan. And this gets back to our alliances in the region. You're an ally of the U.S. in that region. You've got to be feeling very, very concerned, whether you're Japan, South Korea, or any Taiwan, certainly the Philippines. You've got to be thinking at this point, the president has got to stay on message, not get off, not say something in exchange for some kind of push from Xi on Iran over the Strait to give any leeway as it pertains to democracy in Taiwan. And of course, we all know Donald Trump, you know, doesn't like to stick to message. And of course, what does that do if you are those allies? These are allies who could go nuclear. And that is what we're hearing, that they are saying U.S. is sort of unpredictable, unreliable. China has a real interest in moving forward on Taiwan. If you're those countries, you start to think about going nuclear. And that's why alliances matter. And what has happened in Iran and our treatment of our allies is so long-term detrimental to the security of this country and overshadows all of this on tariffs and trade.
3: Just on the subject of going nuclear, Rick, we heard from President Trump in the Oval today repeatedly saying, when he was pressed on the plan when it comes to Iran, he said he has a great plan, that Iran can't have a nuclear weapon. And the pursuit of a non-nuclear Iran permanently is obviously what many in the Republican Party tell us is the objective here and why the president's effort is worth it. But do you think it'll be even harder to defend that notion as being the entire plan in itself as lawmakers make their return to Washington this week?
13: Yeah, I mean, that is actually the one unifying concept. There's nobody out there, you know, saying that they think Iran ought to have a nuclear weapon. So there's a lot of debate going on as to whether or not we ought to be allowing trade through the Gulf of Hormuz and, you know, what this embargo is really resulting in and how to manage it. And everyone's got a different idea of what success is there. But everyone would agree that this effort has to result in one thing and the most important thing, and that is a nuclear-free Iran. And so that's why there's so much pressure on this administration, not to get a ceasefire, not to open the strait, but to actually have some agreement in place that that articulates on both sides that there will be no nuclear capacity, no nuclear weapon capacity for Iran. And of course, you know, Iran was never going to give Donald Trump a win the week before he goes to China to talk about issues there. So the idea that they were going to come up with a solution this weekend was, I think, a little premature.
11: Great analysis from our panel today. Bloomberg Politics contributors Rick Davis and Jeannie Shanzana. We'll see you both on the late edition of Balance of Power as we turn to cyber at the Pentagon. An important conversation you want to hear next only on Bloomberg TV.
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10: It's 1:40 on Wall Street. We do check markets all day long here at Bloomberg. We have got stocks pushing higher. In fact, the S&P 500 index very close to session highs right now. This is President Trump says a deal with Iran is on, quote, life support. The president, meanwhile, meeting with his national security team to discuss the way forward in the Iran war, including possibly resuming military action. S&P 500 index, yes, higher, yes, at a record, but the numbers don't tell the entire story. Up 25 right now to a record 74.24, gain there of 0.3%. But we have got 216 members of the S&P that are higher, 286 trading lower right now. Dow Industrials up 88. That is a gain of 0.2%. Both NASDAQ and the NASDAQ 100 index are both holding at records. The 10-year, 4.40%, with the 2-year, 3.93%. The VIX just above 18. Spot gold up 0.1%, 47.22 the ounce. And West Texas Intermediate crude just above $98 a barrel, up now by 2.9%. Barrel of Brent, 104.19, up by 2.9%. And Bitcoin, 81,895 now on Bitcoin. That is a gain of 1.5%. So again, recapping, stocks are pushing higher. S&P at a record, up 0.3%. For on-demand news 24 hours a day, subscribe to Bloomberg News Now wherever you get your podcasts. And Balance of Power continues right now. Back we go to Washington. Once again, your hosts, Joe Matthew and Kaylee Lyons.
3: All right, Charlie Pellett, thank you so much. Fascinating market reaction, or perhaps less of a reaction than you might expect for risk appetite, at least, when you hear things coming from the president of the United States, like describing the ceasefire with Iran as being on life support, raising a massive question as to whether or not kinetic military activity or other activity is going to resume in the absence of diplomatic progress. And Joe, when it comes to Iran, obviously, we also have massive questions as to whether or not, if we are to see a resumption in hostilities, if some of that hostility may not be military to military necessarily, right, but in the cyberspace,
2: yes,
3: as well. Indeed. Something that, frankly, we haven't seen that much of, or as much as you might have expected, mm-hmm, when this conflict initially began at the end of February.
2: Knowing that we've been hearing warnings from the FBI mm-hmm director going through many administrations about the increased domestic terror threat, much of it coming from Iran. So, yes, there was a thought that this would be a much bigger story here. And it's where we start our conversation with Brandon Pugh, who's back with us in studio here in Washington, the principal cyber advisor to the Secretary of the Army. Brandon, it's great to see you. Welcome back. We have so many questions. Most of them you're probably not allowed to answer, but we're going to do our best here to try, because you are in an incredibly important area of the Pentagon right now with this emerging technology, although maybe you see it as mainstream because this is an existing threat. Are you busy knocking down threats that we don't hear about? Because the idea was that the threat level would be greatly increased during a war with Iran.
4: Well, first, thanks for having me back. Yeah. It's always a pleasure to be on the show. You know, what's interesting about Epic Fury, or Iran in particular, is how, you know, vocal our leaders have been around the role of cyber or non-kinetic defects. Mm-hmm. Historically, we've kind of shied away from talking about offensive cyber, you know, but the leaders up to the president have talked about it. Matter of fact, just a few weeks ago, or I guess a couple months ago at this point, the president released the nation's cybersecurity strategy. Mm-hmm. And in that, they said, look, we have the best cyber operators in the world, and we will be leaning into potential cyber options against adversaries. We're not constrained to just kinetic effects, mm-hmm. which is historically, you know, at least publicly how we have talked.
3: Mm-hmm. Well, so when we consider our arsenal of cyber options, if you will, to what extent is that something that is developed in wartime like this? Is this when advances are actually made, or do you have to have all of these options prepared for you before you go into a conflict like this one?
4: I think it's a mixture of both. What we see, though, is how quickly technology is accelerating. I mean, give you one example is around artificial intelligence. Mm-hmm. There's many advancements. It's moving at really machine speed, which makes the burden on us to actually be ahead of where we think adversaries are going. You know, a good example is many fear around how AI is going to be used for potential harm or for negative use, especially in cyber. Our question is, how are we using AI specifically for defense or when needed to go after adversaries? Matter of fact, I think adversaries are going to misuse the technology however they see fit. That's why we always have to stay ahead of them. And I think that's exactly what the Army has a history of doing and what we've been really leaning into over the last few weeks, notably.
2: What does this budget proposal mean for you? We're talking about $1.5 trillion, a 50% increase if, of course, Congress codified what the president has proposed. How much of that would be to cyber, and what would you do with the money?
4: Yeah, so one of the unique authorities that I have in my role, most people are like, what is this principal cyber advisor? I review and certify all the funds that we use for cyber. Uh-huh. And it goes into a lot. Defense, supply chain security, cyber war fighting, how are we training them? But there's been noticeable advancements. One of them goes back to really AI and cyber specifically. Mm-hmm. And my quest is, how are we getting as much of that technology in the hands of our war fighter as quickly as we can? You know, an example of something we're really proud of is we just hosted an AI tabletop exercise at the Pentagon. We brought 14 C-suite leaders to really go after how are we leveraging AI for cyber defense agentically? So that way a human operator doesn't have to be one to take a course of action. Uh-huh. The AI agent can actually do it. The reason I mentioned that context of budget is we pre-align funding in advance of that TTX. That way if we generated 1 to 3 prototypes, we could quickly field them and get them in the hands of a soldier in hopefully 30 to 45 days versus that traditional, you know, multi-year cycle that we think of.
3: Mm-hmm. Well, just on the subject of AI, obviously Anthropic has had some pretty severe warnings around its Mythos model in particular and restricting access to it because they say it is so good at specifically weeding out cyber vulnerabilities. We've had reporting here at Bloomberg that the White House is trying to get access to Mythos for a number of federal government agencies. Has the Pentagon conducted that kind of exercise to see what vulnerabilities it might be exposed?
4: Yeah, I think regardless of model, what that's getting at is how quickly the technology is accelerating. I think quicker than a lot of people had expected, to be honest. Mm-hmm. I think that's why it's incumbent on not only the Army, but the Pentagon even larger, to bring these capabilities quicker to the soldier. That way, you know, commercial industry doesn't have a capability, and years later, we're getting it. Mm-hmm. I think that was what was unique, is bringing those 14 leaders to the Pentagon. We gave them a discrete problem set, and we said, look, we know you've solved a lot of these challenges early on. Help us. We don't want to start from scratch developing a capability. We want to see what you have or what you think is over the horizon, then bring it into the Army. Mm-hmm. That is very different thinking than traditionally how a military department has gone about acquiring something.
2: To what extent is the Pentagon still using Anthropic technology, knowing that this back and forth is taking place, that there may or may not be a deal for a longer-term arrangement?
4: Yeah, I can't comment on the specifics of the exact models, but I think under Secretary Hegseth's leadership, what is unique is that we have a lot of options available to us when it comes to AI, mm-hmm. and I think we're really still at the beginning of where we need to be going with AI. We see a lot of money and resources, time and talent behind leaning into both commercially available options along with generating in-house options when we need them. And I think that's the balance you need to strike. Yeah. Not starting from scratch, but also realizing that we sometimes need to fine-tune these AI capabilities for defense.
2: Do you have your own model? Is there a Pentagon large language model that's proprietary inside your agency?
4: Well, what we do see is, you know, unique applications of these models. I'll give you an example. You kind of bring it back to cyber. We have something called Panoptic Junction. Uh-huh. The name isn't relevant, but essentially what it does is it's detecting a potential cyber threat. So versus a human being on keyboard having to observe behavior, then doing something, leveraging AI to say, the model's been trained on this. We know it's a potential threat, and then taking a prescribed course of action. Mm-hmm. And I think that helps close a gap. We know adversaries have a lot of people on keyboard, significantly more than we might get to.
11: Wow.
4: How do we close it? Leveraging technology. And that's a model that the Army actually developed in-house, but with commercial partners.
11: Okay.
4: So it wasn't like we had to have soldiers and civilians, shut in the room. We took an existing product in industry and just fine-tuned it for the Army use.
3: Mm-hmm. Well, so when we're talking about technology like this, obviously, a lot of physical infrastructure comes with that as well. For AI, you need a lot of energy infrastructure, for example, but obviously there's wider servers to contend with as well. And we've seen infrastructure in the Middle East targeted specifically. So I wonder how you think about the physical security in the cyberspace.
4: Yes. And this is, many people say, what keeps you up at night? One part of my portfolios, which is unique, is I'm the Army's lead for critical infrastructure, both physical and cyber. It's a fairly new role that Secretary Driscoll put into my office. And I think it's important because, we have adversaries wanting to target our critical infrastructure, like electric, water, and gas, on a pretty routine basis. As a matter of fact, in unclassified reporting, we saw threat actors affiliated with Iran targeting our operational technology. So think of the technology that enables the electric, gas, and water to function.
11: Mm-hmm.
4: And that's unclassified. Historically, you would think that would be the most secured or top secret information. So that's incumbent on us. We have 288 camps posted and stationed in the Army. And the challenge is we can't have a failure. So we need to mobilize people and equipment in a time of conflict. So an adversary could go after a water company that, might be lucky if they have a technology department, let alone a security department. Mm-hmm. But the military bases rely on that. Mm-hmm. That's why it's a joint partnership, one of which our leadership has prioritized, specifically defense critical infrastructure.
11: Wow, that's fascinating to see your role be extended to physical infrastructure. Bloomberg had some fascinating reporting about some of the third-party providers that you're working with, knowing that there are some commercial or at least private entities that you've already referred to. Does that increase the urgency for you to protect their infrastructure? If you're on an AWS cloud, their data centers are going to become that much more important, right?
4: I think that the world is very interconnected now. So it's not like that's a defense-specific application.
11: Okay.
4: It's very interlinked now between our commercial providers and us. So sometimes we have Army information on commercial networks, and we have to safeguard that. And I think it's really a partnership model versus, we shouldn't see this in silos. So that's an Army problem, or that's a commercial problem, that's an interagency problem. We need to look for holistic solutions. And that's exactly what we're doing specifically with critical infrastructure.
11: Mm-hmm.
4: Just this coming Thursday, the Secretary of the Army is hosting the inaugural Defense Critical Infrastructure Summit. And that's essentially what it's doing. We're bringing interagency leaders, mm-hmm. industry leaders, local leaders, as well as military leaders together for a day-long summit all around hardening our critical infrastructure, realizing that we can't do this alone.
11: Mm-hmm.
4: Traditionally, we've done it in silos. That approach is just no longer applicable given the current conflict.
3: Well, so in what ways does it need to be hardened? Where are our biggest vulnerabilities?
4: I think it's a matter of looking at who are servicing our installation specifically. And I'm answering in a very military mindset. I'm looking at what installations have no fail missions where we can't have a disruption because of a potential adversary action. We need to harden those providers. And I think the challenge is there's sometimes small companies. That gas company providing gas to your local installation, they might not be thinking about security. Some have very strong partnerships.
11: Mm-hmm.
4: What we need to do, though, is raise the baseline so everybody is aware of the potential threat to our critical infrastructure and assist them. This shouldn't just be the Army.
3: Mm-hmm. Is this financial assistance specifically, or what kind of assistance are we talking about here?
4: I think it's a mixture. I think part of it is just having a common viewpoint around the potential threat to our critical infrastructure,
11: mm-hmm.
4: and letting our industry operators and owners know of the potential liability, or not liability is not the more the threat they face by mm-hmm. our adversaries. But then bringing interagency resources together with the Department of War resources,
3: mm-hmm.
4: and that could be technical assistance, that could be financial resources, or it just could be working jointly to solve these issues.
11: Mm-hmm.
4: And I think one of the byproducts we hope to come out of Thursday is a DCI playbook. So what are lessons learned that we can glean from this first summit and now apply them across installations around the country and perhaps even around the world?
11: That's really interesting. This is happening at Fort Bragg, right?
4: That's correct.
11: So if you're the owner of this small gas utility that you mentioned, you're out there in Wyoming, do you get a phone call from Brandon Pugh? Like, how do you connect with these guys downstream and bring them into this conversation?
4: What's really interesting is most of these garrison commanders commanders and senior base commanders have proven relationships with these folks already. Yeah. I think, but it's leaning on those and expanding those relationships. What's unique here, though, is bringing the interagency partners to the table versus just being an Army level conversation. Right. We want to bring CISA, we want to bring Homeland Security, TSA, and so on to the table around a, you know, a common problem and see how we can utilize each other's resources, you know, legal authorities. I think everybody has a unique role to play here.
3: Well, so clearly that's going to be a summit that we should closely watch on Thursday. There's going to be another summit happening on Thursday that we're going to be watching very closely as well. It's one in Beijing between President Trump and China's Xi Jinping. Where do we stack with China in terms of our offensive and defensive cyber capabilities right now?
4: Yeah, exactly. You know, to your point earlier, it's kind of hard to talk specifically around adversaries' capabilities. But
2: you're supposed to say we're winning on both.
3: You give us a general thumbs down.
4: I think the reality is, though, this is why we have to have the best trained operators in the world. Mm-hmm. And something the Secretary Hegseth signed out a few months ago at this point is something called CyberCom 2.0. Mm-hmm. Essentially, that is getting after the man, train, and equip function. So how are we making sure we have the best operators in the world? We can't fall behind. I am very confident sitting here today, we have the very best cyber operators in the world, without fail. Mm-hmm. I think it's now a matter of making sure that continues. They have the best resources, the best capabilities, and the best tools. Because this is a no-fail mission. They have to be able to defend this nation at all costs. Mm-hmm. And I'm very confident they are doing that now.
2: Can I just ask before they start playing the music, if we could knock the lights out in Venezuela, could we not do the same thing in Iran? Why bomb power plants when we can just use a cyber solution?
4: You know, what's unique about cyber is it's not the perfect answer for everything.
2: Yeah.
4: I think there's two flavors of cyber, if you will. How are we using it as an isolated capability? So cyber for cyber's sake, but also using it in conjunction with other types of effects. Mm-hmm. And I think that's something our senior leaders have said, is that cyber should be infused across all domains of warfare. Mm-hmm. There are cases where it should be isolated, though.
3: Fascinating conversation, Brandon. Thank you so much for joining us. Brandon Pugh is the principal cyber advisor to the Secretary of the Army here with us on Balance of Power. And of course, we'll have more ahead on the second or late edition of Balance of Power at 5 p.m. here on Bloomberg TV.
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17: Happy Monday, everyone, across Bloomberg platforms. Yes, indeed, this is Bloomberg Business Week Daily. Carol Masser, Tim Stenovek, live here at Bloomberg headquarters in New York City. Looking at the trade here, you've got Brent higher, WTI higher, and yet you've also got stocks higher.
18: Not something you see every day.
17: It's like, what?
18: Yeah.
17: Scratch my head.
18: Concerns about the Strait of Hormuz, concerns about oil, concerns about ships getting through it. Mm-hmm. But that not affecting the equity trade today.
17: No, and it's like a mega big a week when we think about Fed Chair Jay Powell. Probably get into that either in the next 60 minutes or over the next 3 hours. Also, you've got inflation reads and then, of course, geopolitics. And I feel like, Tim, that's where we're going to kick it off this year.
18: Yeah.
17: Or this hour.
18: Yeah, we really are. I mean, not just oil, not just oil in the war, but also the president's trip to China. That's
17: right.
18: Happening, and that's certainly top of mind for us. Also, the global oil market, the longer this war goes on. And then we saw this morning, the submarine.
17: I think they're mini subs.
18: I don't think they're that many. But
17: I don't think they are. But
18: yeah,
17: it did.
18: In the Strait of Hormuz.
17: You brought that up, and you're like, well, wait a minute. I thought all of their naval or, you know, capabilities was knocked out.
18: Yeah, this is an Iranian sub.
17: Correct.
18: Yeah.
17: Exactly. All right, so we're going to get into that. We're going to get into what all of this means. We're going to catch up with Hartika Singh. She's economic strategist at Fundstrat. You know, that's the firm created by Tom Lee, who spent many, many years on Wall Street, including over at J.P. Morgan. So looking forward to seeing what she has to say.
18: Also on the economy, a read from Jeff Kipp over at Angie. He's the CEO of the firm. And why? The pivot to AI.
17: I don't know, the stock.
18: They say it's not for the stock multiple trade.
17: Okay. Yeah. We'll see what Jeff has to say. Looking forward to the next 60 minutes. First up, though, looking forward to the next 60 seconds. Let's toss things over to Charlie Pellett with a checkup on the trade this Monday.
26: Hi, thank you very much. And here's what's going on. We got the S&P 500 index holding at a record, very close to a record right now, looking at a gain of 26 points up by about 0.4%. But the numbers don't tell the entire story, because when you break it down, you look at the S&P 500 index, we've got 214 higher, but 288 members of the S&P 500 index are lower right now. So yes, at a record 74.25, a gain of 0.4%, but most stocks in the S&P are lower. Dow Industrials up 142, up by about 0.3%. NASDAQ Composite Index also at a record up 75, up by 0.3%. And the NASDAQ 100 Index up 0.4%. All of this with the VIX just above 18. The SOX, the Philadelphia Semiconductor Stock Index, pushing higher by another 2.3%, and a 10-year now at 4.40%. Gold, little changed, up under 0.2%, $47.23 the ounce. Crude, major story today, WTI above $98 a barrel, up almost 3%. Brent, the global benchmark, 104.17, up 2.8%. And yes, oil stocks are pushing higher along with the price of crude. ExxonMobil up 3.2%, Chevron up 1.7%, ConocoPhillips up by 2.4%. Bottom line here, stocks at a record, but most stocks in the S&P 500 index are trading lower. Tim and Carol, that is a Bloomberg Business Flash.
17: All right, got it, Charlie. Thank you so much. All right, let's kind of get to what is the latest. We're going to talk a bit about the war in just a moment, but we are certainly keeping an eye on oil markets once again. Oil rising after President Trump said a fragile ceasefire between the U.S. and Iran is weakening, prolonging their impasse and the effective closure of that crucial Strait of Hormuz. We had Brent futures advancing to trade near 105. for a barrel. WTI hitting about $100 a barrel today at its intraday high. The president also saying, Tim, he's considering renewing Project Freedom aimed at guiding neutral ships stranded in the Persian Gulf through Hormuz. That's according to Fox News. Traders kind of reading this as a potential revival of the operation as low confidence among U.S. camps that Iran will open the waterway soon. I mean, I just feel like this is kind of where we've been for the last month.
18: Yeah, and we knew we needed to start our program today with a look at oil and the oil market. With us here in the Bloomberg Business Week studio, Devika Krishnakumar, Bloomberg News team leader for oil

0: reacting pretty strongly. But where there's signs of strain is elsewhere. If you look at the refined products market in particular, gasoline, diesel, it's actually been quite strained. And, you know, people often talk about this, right? Like, do presidents really have any control? Do they have leeway in terms of giving consumers relief at the pump? And the answer is there are a few levers. We've already seen the Trump administration release a record number of barrels in, you know, tandem with other consuming nations to cushion the impact of this. And now we're starting to see President Trump float the idea of a federal gas tax holiday. Now, those are things that do point to a sign of stress, do point to a sign of, okay, well, it's not going to change the entire dynamic, but it gives you a little bit of relief here and there. And that's where you're starting to see strain. Because to your point, why we haven't gone ballistic already is because we had cushion. We had the
1: inventory. United States had cushion.
0: We had it globally, too. If you think about China, they, like, were stockpiling, right? So a lot of this is because global inventories were up and we were going into a period of oversupply coming into this year.
1: And yet,
0: that's turned on its head.
1: Lufthansa has canceled flights over the summer. Indian Prime Minister Modi appealing to you, to their citizens, to his citizens, to cut fuel use and limit travel as rising oil prices from the Iran war threatened to widen the nation's import bill and strain foreign exchange reserves. I mean, there is a big trickle down, and they've also seen a 10% rise in crude prices, cutting economic growth by 15 basis points, lifting inflation by 30 basis points, according to the central bank. I mean, that pressure, the U.S. may feel it when we're at the pump, and maybe, yes, that certainly is felt, but you go to other parts of the world and it's tougher.
0: Absolutely. And I think that's what it goes back to, is these consuming nations that, like, rely very heavily on imports. And if you see, like, everyone watching each tanker coming out of the Strait of Hormuz, the one that we're, for example, keeping a close eye on now is this Iraqi tanker that made it through, that's on its way to Vietnam. Now, is it going to make it to Vietnam? Does that country absolutely need it? Definitely. These are the countries where you will start to feel strain when you start to think about, okay, where are they going to run out of crude? Where are refiners going to be forced to cut back? It's almost always Asia, because they have the demand, the end user demand that they need to meet. But at the same time, they don't have their own oil production to fulfill that need.
2: If the war were to end tomorrow and the Strait of Hormuz were to open and back up, at what point, how long would it take for us to go back to quote unquote normal?
0: Oh, it's going to take months, because there are devils in the details again. What is the reopening going to look like? You know, what is each side willing to live with? Because there's going to have to be concessions.
2: Meaning like this tolls, for example?
0: Tolls, exactly. And is the U.S. okay with that? So far, it seems the answer is no. And then what does Iran want to do in terms of control? What do they mean by that? The tanker that I mentioned just a little while ago, they say that, you know, the state media is reporting that that was through the route that they had approved. So is tanker voyage or is vessel transit going to look like only through certain predetermined routes? Will that get us up and running? Maybe. But at the end of the day, you start to see things like Saudi Arabia saying, we're going to think about expanding our backup options. That really goes to show you, like, you're not willing to put all your eggs in the basket of the Strait reopening and then that leading to a big, you know, resupply of the world. You are going to start to invest in backup options and, like, where else is there outlet for this crew to get out?
1: One last question, and I just want to kind of be brief here, but I think about the conversation we've had with the team over at Goldman, where they say Brent crude is set to average more than $100 a barrel through 2026 if the Strait remains closed for another month. This was back in the beginning of April. Well, we're another month. So just quickly, I mean, we need to think that, okay, folks, this is not going to be, maybe if it ends a few months, but it's likely that we are dealing with higher energy prices through the end of the year.
0: Definitely. I would say that, you know, even if we are at a point where we do restart the strait and flows start to resume, by the time it gets to where it's needed and where stockpiles are replenished and prices start to come off, you have to offset the billion barrels of oil that we've lost and then add cushion on top of that. So there's a lot of, like, catching up to do, and I think that's where the pain will lie and prices will remain elevated for a long period of time.
1: And then everybody starts also planning about the next crisis, and so you wonder about that scramble and the costs and the results of that.
2: I'm not ready for that.
1: Devika, thank you so much. Devika Krishnakumar, Bloomberg News team leader for Oil Trading America, is joining us right here on set.
2: Okay, oil prices up, yet U.S. stocks, as we mentioned, are higher yet again. Let's get to the market and the economic backdrop. Joining

0: This is Hardika Singh, economic strategist at the independent financial research firm Fundstrat, which, as Carol mentioned earlier, was founded by Tom Lee, over formerly of J.P. Morgan, the chief equity strategist before he started Fundstrat. Hardik joins us here in New York City. So the U.S. stock market right now, Hardika, I'm curious with the way that not just are seeing the trade today, but in general, where for much of the of April or rather March, investors were very concerned about what was happening in Iran and the Strait of Hormuz. Now they seem not to care at all. We were told it would be earnings, as really why. Why do you think they're looking past the geopolitics?
1: Yeah, of course. And thanks so much for having me. It really seems like such a surprising reversal, right? Earlier, we saw oil prices rallying and then stocks going down. But now it seems like stocks don't really care all that much about it. I mean, just today, oil is above 100 a barrel, right? I think some of that has to do with investors sort of just getting really worried ahead of this war just getting dragged out. And I think those expectations were just brought forward to the present. And I think that's why stocks are doing so well right now.
2: What about, yeah, I mean, you go to things like the earning fundamentals. We did a story last week that just said, listen, earnings were coming in so good. At some point, people have to say, why wouldn't I buy stocks? You know, it supports the valuations. There's some of that going on as well, correct?
1: Yeah. I mean, the expectations were pretty high to begin with, given that there's a war going on. And somehow those expectations have just been blown out of the water. I mean, companies are expected to report the highest earnings growth since the fourth quarter of 2021. This is a crazy stat. And it's not just the earnings growth rate itself. It's also the magnitude of the beats. Beats are expected to be the strongest since the first quarter of 21. When I think about it, I think that earnings, which are expected to be the true driver of stocks, it's good to see stocks going up because of earnings, because I think it's all being driven right now by tech stocks, right? And they're doing super good. We have, SanDisk did really well in its earnings last week. We haven't even received Micron's earnings yet. So I think that there's a chance for this to go even more explosive.
0: But it's not so broad, and I think that's the concern that some people have. Still, there's the concern around AI disruption and software. Some of those companies have been left behind. Other companies have been left behind as well. Other sectors have been left behind as well. What does it mean to you that this is relatively concentrated?
1: It's a vertical climb in shares of memory stocks. And that, to me, is just eye-popping. I mean, Intel was left for dead last year, and this year it's one of the star performers. How crazy is that? And when you look at the gains that these stocks have just posted in the past 6 weeks alone, when the stock market started recovering, I think it makes you feel like this just can't keep going on, right? Like, that's a big concern. And like you said, when you look at what's happening across the broad market, it doesn't seem like the rest of the stock market is participating to the same extent. You look at 50-day moving averages, you look at 200-day moving averages. So I think that's a very valid concern. But I think at the end of the day, I think this rally in memory stocks is sustainable, as crazy as that sounds. And I think that's because there's still such a shortage for memory right now. And I think as long as demand keeps outpacing supply, which is expected to be throughout the year, I just don't see this rally slowing down. I thought it was over earlier in the year when Google released this research paper saying, hey, in the future, we might not have such a great need for memory. And that led to a small pullback, but they came back roaring. And I think it just shocked everybody. Everybody thought that these gains are over, but you know, they keep going on.
2: Well, one thing I want to ask you, I mean, Michael Burry, a story definitely caught, it's among the most read on the Bloomberg, or Jess Metten putting it out. Michael Burry, of course, the investor made famous in The Big Short, leading up to the great financial crisis, that mortgage meltdown, warning that the NASDAQ 100 index is headed toward a dramatic reversal after a parabolic surge that has driven tech valuations to unsustainable heights. He put out a post on Substack, and Burry's saying that the market resembles the peak of the dot-com bubble just before its burst, citing in particular the steep jump in chip stocks that has pushed up the Philadelphia Stock Exchange Semiconductor Index by nearly 70% since the end of March. And I'm just looking, there's another one. Jason Gopfert over at Sundial Capital Research talks about, and I guess some research from Bespoke Investment Group, that When the SOX has pushed this far above its 200-day moving average, only two other times, they note, in July of 1995 and in March of 2000 at the peak of the internet bubble.
0: What happened after that?
2: I'm just saying, like, we every day are often citing the semiconductors and the continued rise up. Today, we had, I think, record hits on both Qualcomm, Micron, and I think Intel out of the gate today.
1: Yes.
2: When is it really justified? How do we know, especially with all the circular financing that's going on in the AI build-out?
1: Yeah, that's definitely a valid concern. It's, you know, as an investor, you should be worried about, you know, if valuations look too stretched. I think that the way I look at it, valuations are one tool to measure how stocks are, you know, if stocks are running up too much, too far, too fast. For me, I think that as long as earnings are still growing, there's no reason to sort of think that the dot-com bubble peak for valuations was it, and stocks will never cross that boundary again. Mm-hmm. That's just not feasible. Just because that was the high doesn't mean that stocks can go punch above that because earnings are growing at the same time, right? To me, that just seems like an opaque boundary for no reason. In my opinion, the S&P 500 on pace for its 16th high of the year today, to me, just signifies that, you know, investors have processed this war and processed the fallout from on energy prices from this war. They don't care about it. They're looking forward ahead to the potential of AI. And I think that given this rally we've seen in memory, I think the AI bull cycle is still very much on. It's still very much taking place. And regarding Burry's comments, I think he just has a very bearish outlook. You know, he has called, 15 of the past 16 bull markets or something like the saying goes.
2: I just get nervous when everybody is so enthusiastic, truth be told.
1: Yeah, and it's gone up so fast, right? Like, again, like the vertical climb, I've just never seen anything like this before. It's explosive. So, yeah, that's valid. But I just don't think that valuations alone should help you make that decision on thinking that these stocks can keep going on.
0: Well,
1: I think
0: would you consider raising your target? It's at 7,700 right now for the end of the year. Would you consider raising that now? Because we're, already at 7,424?
1: Yeah, I saw Yardeni raised his. So I definitely feel like maybe I should raise it. But I'd have to take another look. You know, we have to see how stocks finish out this earnings season. And then with the Fed later this summer, I think those are some of the key things to watch. If stocks can push past, you know, all the headwinds that are going to happen with the Fed, I think it might be worth raising that to above 8,000. Yeah, for sure. Because Kevin Warsh, we don't know what kind of Fed chair he's going to be. And interest rate cuts, they're potentially not coming this year because of how high gas prices are. I mean, tomorrow's CPI.
2: Is that the risk? Is that the risk? Just got 20 seconds. If we don't get rate cuts, is that the risk to equity valuations in your view?
1: I think it might be in the short term for sure. But I think at the end of the day, it just means the rate cutting cycle is getting prolonged, which could still be bullish for stocks because we're going to get rate cuts next year. But in the near term, yes, in the summer, 100%.
0: What does that mean?
2: I don't know. I think we're just, I don't know. I don't know how this plays out.
0: Yeah.
2: I really don't.
1: I think that's why we're doing this. It's going to be a meltdown potentially.
2: Oh, whoa. Okay. Okay.
0: Gotta end it there.
2: Economic strategist at FunStrat joining us. Coming up next, the war with Iran, the meeting with President Xi, Washington Roundup.
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18: It's 2:21 on Wall Street. We do check markets all day long here at Bloomberg. President Trump says the Iran peace deal is on life support, but stocks trading very close to the best level of the day. S&P at a record right now, up 25 to 74.24, higher by about 0.3%. The Dow had been swinging between gains and losses, but right now the Dow is up 110, up 0.2%. Both NASDAQ and the NASDAQ 100 index are both at records. S&P higher by 0.3, NASDAQ up 0.3% as well. The VIX just above 18 with a 10-year at 4.40%. Gold is trading higher by $8 the ounce now to $47.23. West Texas Intermediate crude right around $99 a barrel, $98.69 to be precise, up now by 3.4%. Barrel of Brent, $104.74. For Brent, that is a gain of 3.5%. We are seeing the advance in chip stocks continuing today with the SOX, the Philadelphia Stock Exchange's semiconductor index, up again today. The SOX is now advancing by about 2.6%. Among specific chip names, Intel up 2.4%, Micron up 7.7%, and Qualcomm up now by 7.8%. Again, recapping, S&P 500 index up 27, gain there of 0.4%. Crude higher as investors keep an eye on geopolitics. WTI 98.64 a barrel, up now by 3.4%. 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I'm Charlie Pelleton. That, Carolyn Tim, is a Bloomberg Business Flash.
2: All right, Charlie, thank you so much. Well, as we've been reporting, Iran's responded to the U.S. peace proposal by demanding a lifting of Washington's naval blockade and sanctions relief while maintaining control over traffic through the Strait of Hormuz. This is according to a person familiar with the matter who asked not to be identified, Tim, discussing sensitive information.
0: Well, as for President Trump earlier today at the White House, he said that the ceasefire between the U.S. and Iran reached a particularly precarious moment, this after he rejected Tehran's latest peace offer.
19: Right now, it's on life support. They understand these are all medical people. Dr. Oz, life support is not a good thing. Do you agree?
20: Bad prognostic.
19: I would say the ceasefire is on massive life support, where the doctor walks in and says, sir, your loved one has approximately a 1% chance of living.
0: That's President Trump at the White House earlier today. Administrator of the Centers for Medicaid and Medicare, Dr. Mehmet Oz, also chiming in there as well.
2: Yeah, an event there at the White House. Meantime, over the weekend on CBS's 60 Minutes, they caught up with Israel's Prime Minister Benjamin Netanyahu, also not yet calling an end to this war.
21: I think it accomplished a great deal, but it's not over because there's still nuclear material, enriched uranium that has to be taken out of Iran. There's still enrichment sites that have to be dismantled. There's still proxies that Iran supports. There are ballistic missiles that they still want to produce. Now, we've degraded a lot of it, but all of that is still there, and there's work to be done.
2: All right, that, of course, was CBS's 60 Minutes talking with Israel's Prime Minister Benjamin Netanyahu this past week. And while the developments mark the latest failure by President Trump to engineer a resolution to this now 10-week-old war, which touched off a global energy crisis, you know that, also continues to pose grave domestic political risks for the president and his Republican Party. That is another thing that we've been focusing on. The conflict has also strained relations with China, with President Trump slated to meet President Xi Jinping in Beijing later this week. There is a lot going on. It all really ties together. We do want to head out to our Washington, D.C. bureau here at Bloomberg and to Jennifer Welch. She's Bloomberg Economics Chief Geoeconomics Analyst. Jenny, it's almost like where to begin once again, but I feel like all of our conversations like that start off with you like that. The war, 10th weekend, how are you guys all thinking about this? What are we hearing about any kind of real progress? Because it does continue to feel like since the ceasefire, which is now, I think, a month old, it just feels like we can't get it across the finish line.
22: So I think the best way to describe it is we're in this limbo period where we don't have a full lasting peace. You have a ceasefire, but in some ways it's a ceasefire in name only when you have a blockade in place and both parties still shooting at each other. But you also don't have a return to the kind of high intensity fighting that characterized the opening stages of this war. And we think that this is likely to be the new normal for at least a next few weeks or months, even a protracted low intensity conflict where we don't have full lasting peace that reopens Hormuz, but we also don't have the kind of escalation that we were worried about earlier in the war.
0: That's really the worst of all worlds for a lot of different scenarios, Jenny. And I don't have a better way to describe it, but that's because you still have military assets in the region. You still have the strait blocked. You still have Iran not agreeing to what the U.S. wants to see when it comes to its nuclear program. And that's exactly what the president and especially the vice president has said, we are going to avoid a prolonged war.
22: Yeah, exactly. I think this is not where they would prefer to be, although it's probably preferable to being in still a high-intensity war where you have U.S. assets and soldiers at greater risk even. Now, those options remain on the table, and that might be something President Trump in particular considers as he thinks about how does he get Iran back to the table and how does he get Iran to provide more compromises in line with U.S. interests. He has a, we would say, strategic window of opportunity over the next few weeks with the U.S. having a number of assets in the region, including three carrier strike groups, that may provide sort of the optimal window from an operational perspective to undertake some of those operations. But at the same time, they all come with much higher risks, especially to U.S. forces, and no guarantee that they will break the logjam in the strait, that they will force Iran to actually compromise.
2: Well, Jenny, who actually controls the strait? Is it still Iran? Tim brought up on our planning call these subs, these small submarines to act as an invisible guardian of the Strait of Hormuz amid this rejected peace deal with the United States. And then at the same time, you know, the president has considered that plan to use military, U.S. military, to escort ships through the strait. I mean, what's the picture? What is actually going on there? Stuff does get through, right? Some stuff. But who's in control?
22: I think the way I would frame it is you have a two-sided blockade where you have Iran blocking on one side and you have the United States blocking on the other side. But especially when it comes to Iran, I would frame it less as about who has control and more who can put traffic through the strait at risk. And that's where Iran has discovered this major point of leverage that it can hold traffic there at risk with relatively low cost. It only takes a few drone attacks or a few fast boat attacks or the threat of being able to do so to keep a lot of tankers and other ships from wanting to traverse that part of the world.
0: But there are economic costs to Iran itself. And that's something that I think the U.S. is certainly banking on with this idea of having no movement. If they can't sell oil, then that economy takes a hit. How much bandwidth or, you know, runway do they have there?
22: So it's interesting. Internal U.S. government estimates that have come out in over the last week or so have suggested that actually even elements within the U.S. government think that Iran might have at least a couple of months of runway there. I think the other point that's really important to consider is the regime's calculus here. For Iran, this is an existential fight. You know, they are probably a lot less concerned about what their GDP figures look like this year than about the ability of their senior regime figures to continue surviving, right? And when you take that into consideration, they're just not judging this conflict by the same metrics that I think the United States is. And so, yes, I agree. I think Washington is hoping that all this pressure on Iran will force it back to the table and force it to make greater compromises. But when you think about it from Tehran's perspective, given how existential they looked at this conflict to be, that limits their willingness to compromise. And they probably are, to a certain extent, expecting that the United States might be more willing to compromise because they look at things like U.S. gas prices in the United States and international pressure on Trump and think that he might be willing to compromise first. And therefore, what you have is sort of this game of poker where neither side is willing to fold because they think the other one is more likely to compromise first.
2: All right. So speaking of folding and compromising, let's go to China and let's talk about President Trump's trip to China to meet with President Xi Jinping. How much pressure are they going to get from China? And I'm trying to understand the backdrop, Jenny, because we've been reporting more than a dozen top execs joining the president for a visit. We're talking about folks that I guess have been invited, Elon Musk, Tim Cook of Apple, Boeing's Kelly Ortberg, Goldman Sachs' CEO David Solomon, Blackstone's Steve Schwarzman, Meta Platform's Dina Powell McCormick. I just saw her at Milken on the West Coast. I mean, it is a who's who of financial and corporate America here in the U.S. So is this about business and money? Is this about geopolitics? What is this about?
22: I think realistically, all of those issues are going to be on the agenda. And what it does reaffirm is that President Trump is hoping to make some deals while he's there. But other than that, the ambition for the summit is relatively low. They might be able to make some deals on soybeans or Boeing jets, but they're unlikely to make an arrangement that, for example, future-proofs the relationship against future trade frictions and future-proofs it against the increasing geopolitical tensions, including over the war in Iran. But that's just really emblematic of the fact that these two countries are approaching the world from very different strategic positions. They have very different interests. Iran is a good focal point for that, but it's not going to be the only one. And this relationship is one that is, I think, going to have tension undercurrent to it for a long time to come, even if this visit goes as well as President Trump is hoping it will.
0: Does Russia-Ukraine come up in the visit?
22: Russia-Ukraine almost certainly will come up, but probably in a pretty limited fashion. I think President Trump is likely to raise his interest in wanting to bring an end to that conflict as he has since he went back on the campaign trail a couple of years ago and probably encourage China to play a constructive role in that. And China is likely to respond with its standard talking points that it would also like to see an end to that war. But it is not likely to take any of the steps that would be required to push Putin to the negotiating table, nor are we likely to see a more detailed or action-oriented plan coming out of this, more I think a restatement of things that we've seen the two sides say to each other to date.
2: Yeah, it's interesting. I was just looking at our Bloomberg economics team, your team, you know, putting out that President Putin's poll ratings have slipped this year, signaling growing internal discontent in Russia's tightly controlled political environment. So it's just kind of interesting. I don't know whether it really matters, Jenny, you know, in Russia, his hold. But, you know, you do wonder how that ultimately plays out. I mean, it's just the relationships between all of these, China, Iran, U.S., Russia. It's just kind of fascinating, and we'll see what comes out of that China meeting. Thank you, thank you. You went around the world with us. So appreciate it. That is, of course, Jenny Welch. She joins us from the Bloomberg D.C. Bureau. She is Bloomberg Economics and Chief Geoeconomics Analyst right here at Bloomberg.
0: Hey, we have a redhead crossing the Bloomberg terminal. South African President Cyril Ramaphosa saying that the recent constitutional court judgment compels him, nothing in there compels him to resign. He says, again, that he will not resign, taking the report on review. He says he will take the independent panel's report on review on an expeditious basis. He said this in a televised address. To resign would, quote, preempt a process defined by the Constitution.
2: Yeah, report forming the basis of an impeachment committee's probe into Ramaphosa's actions following a constitutional court ruling ordering Parliament to initiate an impeachment process. So we often talk about different governments around the world. Yeah, there's a lot of stuff going on, instability, citizens fighting back, and leaders being questioned. We certainly see it throughout the world.
0: Hey, coming up next, do you remember Angie's List?
2: I do.
0: It became Angie.
2: Yeah.
0: It's pivoting again.
2: To?
0: Or is it?
2: Well.
0: To AI.
2: Hmm.
0: Yeah, we're going to ask Jeff Kipp, the company CEO.
2: I have a million
0: next.
2: Questions because this stock has definitely moved around on this news. This is Bloomberg.
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18: It's 2:40 on Wall Street. We do check markets all day long here at Bloomberg. We've got the S&P 500 index off of session highs, but still looking at a record 74.20 where the S&P stands right now. Up 20, that is a gain of 0.3%. But to be sure, we've got roughly 207 stocks in the S&P higher. 294 are trading lower. Nonetheless, a record and a gain for the S&P up right now by 0.3%. Dow Industrials up 0.1%. NASDAQ higher by 0.2%. The NASDAQ 100 index up 0.4%. Both NASDAQ and the NASDAQ 100 index are also at records. The VIX just above 18 with a 10-year at 4.40% and the 2-year currently yielding 3.93%. The 30-year 4.97%. Spot gold is up $11 the ounce to $47.26. Gain there of 0.2%. Brent crude $98.15 a barrel. Up 2.9%. Barrel of Brent, I should say, 104.28. West Texas Intermediate is at 98.15. WTI up 2.9%. Barrel of Brent also up by 2.9%. So again, recapping here, we got the S&P off of a record, trading higher by 19, up by about 0.3%. For on-demand news, 24 hours a day, subscribe to Bloomberg News Now wherever you get your podcast. I'm Charlie Pellett. Carol and Tim, that is a Bloomberg Business Flash.
2: All right, Charlie, thank you so much. Well, it's sort of like hitting your finger with a hammer. We've all done that. It really hurts. And I'm just pointing this out because we did see shares of Angie dropping 35% last Wednesday following its latest earnings release after the online portal for home improvement reported first quarter revenue that missed expectations. They also plan to stop issuing quarterly guidance and outlined a major strategic pivot to refocus on AI. I do want to be fair, though. The stock did bounce back the following 2 days after the earnings share price drop, getting about 21% in that bounce back. Stock is down, though, another 12% in today's session. It's about a $207 million market cap stock. It is down, Tim, about 60% year to date.
0: After that intro, I'm going to let you bring in Jeff.
2: Jeff, if you want to come in, we do welcome you back. We like talking to you. We think it's an interesting platform. Tells us a lot about small business owners, talks to us about the consumer, and about kind of the home market, and then so much more. Jeff Kipp is the CEO of Angie. He joins us from Cohasset, Massachusetts. You guys have a lot going on, Jeff, since we talked with you in mid-February. You got changes to your CFO and COO that happened in March and April. What happened that you guys said, we got to do something different?
8: So we have been working on the same technologies at HomeAdvisor for over 20 years. From the Angie's List and Handy business is a little less, but we've had three old platforms we've been working on. The older your technology gets, the more code is layered on top of other code, slows you down, makes innovation harder. And we have been plotting a path to a new platform, but we've just decided now's the time. We needed to move quicker. The big catalysts are what I would call the biggest changes in technology in a generation, which we really saw February when you saw things like OpenClaw, Cloud Opus 0.6 released. And now our engineers are able to move a lot faster and the capabilities we have are a lot greater. And it's time for us to stop fighting the old platform and kind of move into the present, if you will.
0: So what does that look like, not just from, you know, this is a two-sided market. So what does it look like from the provider and the home services professional standpoint, but also from the customer standpoint?
8: So if you think about the homeowner customer, I think we are going to be able to have a more nuanced, more natural language conversation with the homeowner. Homeowners are not natural experts at describing their problems that they need pros to work on. And we're going to be able to ask better questions, upload photos, and get to a better identification of the details that need work, give the homeowner better estimates. So we'll be going there over the course of the next year. The first stage of our new platform is to put the homeowner experience into place over the course of this year. On the pro side, we're going to build a set of tools for the pro. We referred to it in our release and our letter as the Angie Pro Chief Revenue Officer. Pros are very good at doing work. They're not always good at calling the homeowner right away. They're not always good at making sure there's a sales trained technician or a salesperson at the appointment. They're not always good at following up. They're juggling a lot of balls in the air. We believe that agents really change the game for pros. You can already see it out there. There are startups out there doing pieces of this. We believe we can build a toolkit to make sure that our pros win jobs at a much higher rate, get more value from the platform. And then if our pros are winning, the homeowners are getting more value from the platform too, because their jobs are getting done well by our pros.
0: So what are the changes that happen internally at Angie to facilitate something like this? And then what can investors understand about how this changes margins, what it looks like for the business, and where they actually see differences?
8: So internally, we need to change the way our teams work and the way they code. What Cloud Opus 4.6 did, and you can read about all over the place, is that now you can not only write code, but you can write more code, and you can check code using AI. Now, you still have to have engineers who understand systems, understand the business, and understand the ultimate product. They also need to understand how to test and spot issues in the code. But there's really a game changer there that it's going to allow our organization to move much quicker. One piece of what we're doing is we were midstream on building our homeowner experience afresh. We're now writing some of that with AI, but we're going to rebuild our entire pro backend much faster using AI. So effectively, our teams are going to move to AI first coding. So we're going through a really material transition with our product technology, UX, and data teams to make sure that we can do this effectively. But we think it's going to double our speed to market.
0: You know, some analysts are out with different views. I'm just going to read from Benchmark's note. They say we have no idea how much this is going to cost and over what time frame we should expect a return on investment. What would you say to Benchmark?
8: So Dan is a great guy, very, very smart guy. I think that we are going to fund it effectively internally. In other words, we're not going to add headcount. We are probably going to add some token and AI software costs, but not massive. So we're going to fund it internally. I think what we're really talking about is opportunity costs, where the reason we decided to pull our guidance is instead of working away at our old platform to optimize revenue and deliver product changes that deliver revenue, which ultimately are hard to do on the old code, we're going to go fast forward to the new platform and be able to develop from there. We've estimated it's going to take us a year or so to get to the new platform. And in that time, we're also going to start building our first pro agents, which we don't plan to monetize. We plan for it to improve the experience of our pros. And maybe ultimately we'll monetize it if they want to use it for other leads from other platforms. But effectively, what we said is we're not going to talk to you about where our revenue is going for a year. We gave some very rough directional comments. Yeah. And so that's really going to be the cost.
0: Okay.
2: Hey, one of the things, well, and also in that note from Benchmark, that we also got, Jeff. He said, given the out-of-the-blue nature of the new game plan, we suspect investors are simply going to assume that Angi's core business model just is not working. The strategy could work out, but a lot of questions have to be answered for investors to get even remotely comfortable. Is that the case, that the core business model was not working? And I bring up, too, the decline in revenue, 56% drop in network revenue related to the implementation of homeowner choice last year as a practice of letting homeowners on the platform select which professionals they match with. Was it a strategy mistake? And is the core business not working? Because is this just a case about creating velocity? Yeah.
8: The core business is working quite well. Fundamentally, if you look at Angi over the last few years, we've gone from $1.5 billion to roughly $1 billion in revenue in the last few years. Most of that is giving up less profitable and lower quality revenue. Mm-hmm. So we've actually made a decision to move off what you might have termed an inflated model, bring it down so that the quality of the experience is much better for the homeowner and for the pro. You can see that. Our NPS has moved 30 points over 3 years. That is a cataclysmic change in the world of NPS. Our pro churn has come down 30%. We see that our win rate for pros has moved directionally about the same amount in terms of improvement. So we've dramatically changed the experience.
2: Yeah.
8: We had a bit of an overbuilt revenue base, but we've pivoted and we still have the strongest brand, the best acquisition machine, and the largest pro network of anybody in our space.
2: Right.
8: And we're spinning the flywheel as we go through this change.
2: Jeff, real quickly, 20 seconds. How long is this going to take to kind of have an impact positively, much more positively, real quickly?
8: We think we need a year to get our new platform in place and build out the first set of agents. But we think we should start seeing good moves by the end of this year and start accelerating our revenue in 2027.
2: Well, we look forward to continuing the conversation with you as you guys evolve. Jeff Kipp, he's the CEO of Angi, joining us right here on Bloomberg Business Week Daily. When we come back, we'll check on trading and stocks on the move on this Monday. We're coming back in just a moment.
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2: All right, everybody, coming up on the last hour of trading. I just said to Tim, I used to eat peanuts for lunch. And I kind of stopped because there's a lot of fat in them, so I've gone to almonds. But sometimes I miss my peanuts. Don't ask me why. It's such a Monday, folks.
0: It is such a Monday.
2: I hope you're with us. I hope you're feeling our pain.
0: Just so you, we have these really good bars upstairs.
2: Is it the chicken ones?
0: No, bars. They're not chicken bars. I'm not going to get you a chicken bar.
2: Somebody told me about some kind of chicken thing.
0: Oh, that's like a treated meat or something. Yeah, I don't know.
2: I don't want anything that's treated.
0: Yeah. No. This is like, we'll talk offline. Don't worry. But I got you covered for your meal needs, Carol.
2: Okay. I always can count on you. Looking at the stock market, we're just coming off our highs of the session, up 17 on the S&P 500, up 36 on the Dow. If you care, we care. 101 points to the upside on the NASDAQ 100. And there's some sectors, man, they are just outperforming.
0: Yeah, they really are. I know Alex Semenova is watching those sectors and more very closely. She's Bloomberg News Equities reporter. Let's take a look at some stocks on the move today. Alexander Semenova joins us now. So what is on your radar today?
13: That would have been a perfect segue, guys, to go from peanuts and snacks to chips. Because everyone's and not talking salsa. About chips. Not the kind that you eat, the kind that are making some people very, very rich, given the parabolic moves that we've seen in some of these names.
2: I am blown away by the move up in this group.
13: Yeah, exactly. I mean, I was just looking at Intel when I last looked at it. It was up something like 1%. Now it's up 2.8%. Also, AMD is up again more than 2%. NVIDIA is climbing about 2.7%. This entire group has just been on a tear. The Philadelphia Semiconductor Stock Exchange Index is up something like 60% over the last 6 weeks. And by every metric, these valuations are getting incredibly extreme. These stocks are getting overbought. Michael Burry issued another warning about the group, talking about how this feels a little bit like 1999. But it's not stopping people from buying. We had retail investors
0: piling in. Would people say, though, I just want to point out the difference. Would we, and push back a little bit, just to play devil's advocate, would people push back on that and say, we actually have earnings with these companies?
13: Right. You have the earnings. You have the demand for these data centers and the hardware that is building out AI infrastructure.
0: A lot of the companies that went parabolic in the dot-com boom had no earnings.
2: Yeah, there was nothing to back them. Yeah.
13: And bubbles can keep inflating for a very long time. Trying to time these kinds of things can really lead you to miss out on a lot of outsized gains. But the thing is, when you are at these extreme levels buying in, then the risks of fortunes reversing are very high, right? If things go in the wrong direction, if we get one bad report from one of these companies, then things can turn very quickly.
2: Or a customer pulls back, right?
13: Exactly.
2: And we know the supply chain has been constrained. We're going to actually come back to this in a moment because it just speaks to the moment in time when it comes to semiconductors. Let's go to another name. Mosaic, you're also watching.
13: Yeah, this is a really interesting company. So the war in Iran has sent fertilizer prices soaring, and this fertilizer producer, actually, you would think that it would be a boon for the company, but it's really struggled through the conflict, through the closure of the Strait of Hormuz, because any potential revenue gains that it would have gotten from higher prices from fertilizer were actually offset by supply chain bottlenecks. So Mosaic reported a $373 million operating loss. It also reported adjusting earnings per share that came in well below Wall Street estimates. And this is because of the surging raw costs for raw materials like sulfur, ammonia, and sulfuric acid. So that was all offsetting those potential revenue gains. And this created bottlenecks for the company. About a fifth of global phosphate trade and nearly half of the world's sulfur trade depends on the Strait of Hormuz, which has been closed.
0: I'm adding this one to my decliners. That's a really good one.
13: That is a really good company. You're not talking about fertilizer companies every day.
0: You're
13: not. Very welcome.
0: We have been talking about them a lot because of the Strait of Hormuz. I think a lot of people, you know, 10 weeks ago thought, oh, we're just going to be talking about oil and gas. But the downstream effects of this being closed, people are learning a lot about phosphates.
13: Yes, exactly.
0: Other things from sophomore year chemistry class in high school. that.
2: Bring out the charts,
0: yes.
2: Right? Yeah, totally.
0: The periodic table.
2: We said we were going to kind of come back to the semiconductor space because we do have, first of all, the IPO markets come back, right?
4: Yes.
2: We've certainly start to see a lot of listings this year. There's a big one that we are watching in the AI infrastructure space.
4: Yeah, Cerebras Systems. So it increased the size of its IPO. It is now seeking to raise as much as $4.8 billion. So this is as demand for the company's shares are starting to kind of explode, and just a testament of that is apparently it was asking institutional investors how many shares they want and how much they're willing to pay for them to gauge kind of the outsized demand that they're experiencing. And for context, the company is offering 30 million shares for $150 to $160 a pop. Just recently it marketed 28 million shares for about $115 each. This is according to SEC filings.
0: So how big of a company could this be once it goes public?
4: A gigantic one.
0: Yeah, this is like really, really massive. I mean, we're talking about billions.
4: This is another
0: dollars.
4: Huge IPO and another testament of the demand for AI build-up.
2: Yeah, I think what's interesting too, right? Another chip maker coming on, and you do wonder what it means for some of the existing players. Because I do feel like we slowly are getting a narrative of, NVIDIA is the behemoth in the space. It's the AI chip company. But you do wonder if there's other companies that are going to start
4: to
2: kind of pick apart their
4: beyond lead. NVIDIA's GPUs, all these other companies are also piling in.
2: Nice stuff. All right, we'll look forward to that one. All right, that is, of course, Alex Semenova. Check out our Stock Movers podcast. 5-minute episodes of the big winners and losers in the stock market. You can find it anywhere. You get your podcast.
0: We're going to be talking about that IPO once again in just a few minutes on Bloomberg Business Week Daily. Also, the Fed chair who fought back. It's today's big take. That's next.
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16: The record run for U.S. equities shows no signs of letting up. Live from Studio 2 here at Bloomberg headquarters in New York, I'm Romain Bostic.
19: And I'm Katie Greifeld. We're kicking off to the closing bell here in the U.S. And as Romain said, the S&P 500 hanging on to gains right now, even though you have that ceasefire between the U.S. and Iran life support. That is according to President Trump. But the S&P 500 looking to stay green. A rally underway when you take a look at the small caps. The Russell 2000 higher by about 0.6%, despite what you're seeing in bond yields right now. You can see the 10-year treasury yield higher by nearly 6 basis points. We had a sloppy auction earlier today, a bigger tail than expected. That sell-off accelerating after that. And you also see Brent rising as well, higher by about 3% here, Romain. We're trading with a 104 handle.
16: Yeah, higher prices on oil and, well, that sloppy auction, not enough to derail the U.S. equity rally, a 6-week rally for the S&P extending now into a 7th, despite renewed concerns about military re-escalation in the Middle East, despite renewed concerns about a spicy consumer inflation print tomorrow, and despite renewed concerns about the true shape of the U.S. economy. So why exactly is the S&P on pace for its 11th record high in the past 6 weeks? Well, here's Grace Peters over at J.P. Morgan Private Bank.
21: The underlying driver is more capex being spent. And obviously that's not just associated with the AI build-out, but if you look at governments directing capital, companies also following suit, the most recent earnings that we saw, the past earnings season saw a 12% increase in capital expenditure beyond AI capex. And I do think that economic value is going to flow to owners of risk.
16: So even with the S&P above almost every target Wall Street had modeled back in January, strategists still getting more bullish. Ed Yardeni, who was among the more optimistic when he set a 7,700 year-end target for the S&P months ago, now says he's confident that the benchmark can reach 8,250 by the time 2026 closes out, citing strong corporate earnings. That's about 11% higher than where we stand right now. Meanwhile, HSBC strategists, they're nudging up their targets, but they say that even with earnings remaining supportive, sentiment is on shaky ground. They cite the narrowness of this rally, which has the equal weight S&P underperforming its cap-weighted brother from another in each of the 6 weeks of this rally, Katie.
19: Meanwhile, let's take a look at the small caps versus the large caps here. Trying to do that through ETFs. Not exactly sure this is exactly correct, but you can see that the small caps have been bouncing back, really tracking large caps as well. On a total return basis, if you take a look at the the iShares IJR ETFs, which tracks the S&P 500 or S&P 600 small caps index. That is higher by about 15% on a total return basis. You compare that to the S&P 500 higher to the tune of about 8%. You can see that the little guys actually have been outpacing year to date, which I found interesting, Romain, given the fact that obviously we've paid a large amount of attention to what the mega caps are doing, what big tech is doing. But it's a good reminder that the little guys, sort of the real read on the American economy, also bouncing back in a big way.
16: All right. I love that about you, Katie. Always looking out for the little guys. And so, too, is our next guest as we kick you off to the close here on this Monday afternoon. Jill Carey Hall is head of U.S. small and mid-cap strategy over at Bank of America Securities. Jill, great to have you here on another record-setting day, potentially for the S&P 500. But we'd be remiss in not pointing out the outperformance that we're seeing in the Russell 2000 on the day. And quite frankly, as of late here, is there hope yet here that we actually see a broadening of this rally to the little guys, as Katie points out?
5: Yeah, we've seen the Russell 2000 see a really good rally, and our view has been that the Russell should outperform this year and that small and mid caps could outperform the mega caps, given the fact that they're the ones expected to see a bigger and more dramatic pickup in earnings growth, especially in the back half of the year. And, you know, small caps are very sensitive to the manufacturing recovery. We've started to see the ISM go back into expansionary territory since the start of the year. So we have been positive on that segment of the market, and they're still trading at, you know, more reasonable valuations than the biggest stocks.
16: I am curious, though, when you look at sort of the complexion of what's been moving in the small and mid-cap space, is this just sort of

0: oil than consumer sectors that get hurt by higher oil. So even though, you know, if there are risks that the conflict is prolonged and if stagflation risks were to tick up, which doesn't tend to be a positive environment for equities, within equities we have tended to see small caps outperform large caps in stagflationary environments. So, you know, even if those risks start to tick up, it could be an area that's relatively better positioned.
1: Let's talk a little bit more sector specific here and talk a little bit about healthcare. When you look at the market through that lens, what do you see when you take a look at the smaller companies in that industry versus what's going on with the large cap?
0: Yeah, this is an area that, interestingly, we see some big shifts, and we wrote about this last week, where within our S&P 500 large cap work, we had lowered the healthcare sector to market weight from overweight. You know, just given some risks, the sector is starting to look less defensive within large caps. You know, higher earnings risk relative to history, more leverage, less innovation. So it's, you know, cheap, but maybe for a reason if these companies aren't spending as much on R&D and being as innovative. Whereas for small caps, healthcare and, you know, biotech is a big component there. You know, that sector had been ranking very poorly in our work for a long time, multiple years within small caps. But now we're finally starting to see a shift. You know, we're starting to see that the sector is ranking better in our work. It's starting to improve in quality. So I think we're past, you know, peak low quality for the index, where after the IPO boom, you know, the majority of healthcare and biotech companies that were coming out were non-profitable stocks, you know, non-earners. And now the proportion of biotech stocks with no earnings is the lowest since 2012. Mm. So starting to see some better trends there for small cap healthcare and small cap biotech. And the fact that the M&A cycle has picked up also, you know, helps sentiment there.
1: Right. That's really interesting. I do want to talk a little bit about M&A, but also the point you're making that when it comes to the larger companies in the healthcare space, perhaps they're not spending enough on R&D. Perhaps that's a more longer-term risk. But when it comes to M&A, healthcare is often highlighted as a sector where maybe you're going to see even more of a pickup than we already have. Does that benefit both of the size tiers, or is that weighted more towards one?
0: I think it's actually been helping both. You know, smaller companies that are relatively more inexpensive tend to be the targets. And that is a sector where, you know, in years of M&A pickups, you do tend to see healthcare outperform within small caps when these M&A pickups occur. And then for the large caps, you know, we've actually been seeing the large acquirers within healthcare outperform following deal announcements. There's still a lot of need for large pharma to kind of replenish growth pipelines with smaller biotech. So if these companies are less innovative, this is, you know, one way they can potentially solve that by buying these smaller companies. So we have seen a reward for there recently as well.
2: Jill, just real quickly, I am just curious also about the regulatory environment in Washington, which has shifted a lot. I think initially the general outlook was that this was going to be more in favor of what's been happening in the healthcare space here. But is there any concerns here that given some of the disruptions we've seen at some of the agencies and some of the potential departures, that could actually potentially work against some of these companies?
0: Yeah, I think there's puts and takes in terms of the policy environment for healthcare. You know, there could the potential fiscal year 27 budget, you know, potentially could cut the spending for those departments related to healthcare. You also have you know, a lot of government exposure in the healthcare sector in general. But there's obviously been some clarity on some policy provisions that's, you know, maybe helped to ease some uncertainty. And historically, when we've looked to the, you know, in midterm election years, these have been kind of the best years of the political cycle for healthcare in terms of it outperforming. And we saw that in both small and large caps. So kind of some positives and negative there on the policy front for healthcare.
2: Hey, Jill, always appreciate it. Jill Carey Hall, head of U.S. small and mid-cap strategy over at Bank of America Securities. Kicking us off to the close here on this Monday afternoon, we're going to go from the stock market to the housing new market, discuss the latest issues with supply, demand, and yeah, that much talked about pied-à-terre tax here in New York City. We're going to be joined by Beth Freeman over at Brown Harris Stevens in just a second.
1: And from real estate investments to investing in broadband and communications infrastructure, billionaire David Grain, he is the CEO and founder of Grain Management, discuss

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1: And from one pioneer to another, we're going to talk about the outsourced CIO landscape with, well, a man who, to a certain extent, invented it. John Hurdle going to be joining us a little bit later in the program. You don't want to miss it. Stick around. This is The Close on Bloomberg.

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8: Governor Kathy Hochul announcing a tentative deal to slap a tax on second homes in New York City as part of a $268 billion budget. Now, we've been tracking the tensions between New York City Mayor Zoran Mamdani and Citadel's Ken Griffin over the tax, which our next guest says risks becoming a tax on the entire city's economy. Joining us live, I'm pleased to say, is Bess Friedman. She is the CEO of Brown Harris Stevens, overseeing 39 offices and more than 2,300 agents across New York, Connecticut, New Jersey and Florida. Bess, it's great to see you.
9: Thank you, guys. So nice to be here with you.
8: So let's put this pied-à-terre tax in context. As I read in the intro here, you're saying that this could really have ripple effects when it comes to New York City's economy. Just walk us through what you're seeing.
9: Well, first of all, we're seeing buyers hold off on buying because they're not sure what's going to happen. There's enormous uncertainty around what this tax will mean. And no one is talking about what people may do. These purchasers have options. They don't have to buy. They can rent these big, beautiful apartments. They can stay in hotels. They can do so many different things. Human behavior will change. As Charlie Munger always spoke about incentive, people work based off of incentive. And if people feel de-incentivized to buy in New York, they're not going to purchase here. Mm. And, you know, New York City, the property taxes are the biggest source of revenue for New York City's budget. So it could be sort of similar to what AOC did with Amazon is what Mayor Mamdani is doing with this, you know, what he did with Ken Griffin, I think. And you don't want to make people feel like they're not happy to be here or they're not a part of the city. You want to include them.
8: Well, it's really interesting, your comment on renting, that, you know, maybe buyers would be more likely to rent out their place. Maybe the people who would have been buying these second homes in the city would be more likely to rent to sort of get around that. Are you seeing any of that behavior yet, or is this too soon?
9: I think it's too soon to see a change in that kind of behavior. But what we are seeing is that people who've been out there in the market are holding off right now. I've spoken to developers who are saying, you know, we had deals potentially, but they're saying, look, I'm going to wait right now. I don't know what I'm going to do. I want to see what happens with this potential tax, because a tax like this and what they're talking about could be egregious. And someone, you know, second home buyer is not going to just pay that every year. And I think you're going to see, for example, the mansion tax and the transfer tax brings in about $1.3 billion a year to the city. So what's going to happen to that number if people aren't buying here? That's going to go down. So that needs to be factored into it. It's not rich versus poor. We want the city to thrive. You know, people won't build. You know, contractors are going to get hurt. Union laborers are going to get hurt. Restaurants, cultural institutions. It's like the whole package that no one's talking about.
10: Well, as far as talking about it, though, I mean, we don't even really have a formal plan yet. I mean, is there active lobbying? I mean, at some point, This has to go through the city council. You've got to get pen to paper. I would assume there's a lot of runway here to negotiate. I don't know exactly what Mamdani's starting point is, but to negotiate down from that, right?
9: Yeah, I mean, there are discussions about it. We have heard that this is going to happen. If you remember 2019, this was also proposed. They were trying to pass something like this. And because it's hard to sort of implement it and identify who these people are because the system is so complicated, they decided to drop it. And we're trying to explain to them that this is not going to be an easy tax to implement. Think about co-ops. That's one tax slot. How are you going to implement that with co-ops? Mm-hmm. So there's a lot of complications that I think people need to think about.
10: Well, on that front, well, what about also the condo tax? There's been a lot of discussion about sort of the inequities in how condominiums have been taxed in the city. The idea that you can have somebody with, say, you know, a six-figure condominium basically being taxed higher than somebody with, you know, a multi-million-dollar condominium. Would sort of right-sizing that maybe address the issue rather than just proposing a completely new tax altogether?
9: We need complete property tax reform because our market is based off of assessed value. Mm. And so it's not market value. So if they're going to market value the $5 million and above, who's going to assess those numbers? How are they deriving that market value? It's super complicated. It's not just you sign it and it's going to go into effect and they're going to collect all this money. It's not going to happen. It's just a feel-good tax. Mm. It feels like, oh, we're getting the rich. But will you get the rich, or are they just going to keep going to Palm Beach? You know, I mean, that's what's going
8: to
9: happen.
8: Yeah. Well, that's what I'm curious to get your perspective on, because, I mean, New York has the benefit of being New York City. In many ways, it feels like the center of the universe. But are you seeing more of a migration, or talk of more of a migration to, you know, New Jersey, perhaps Hoboken or Jersey City or Connecticut?
9: Yeah, I mean, that's been happening since the pandemic. There's been an out-migration. And will there be, I mean, look, Ken Griffin said, you know, and Mark Rowan from Apollo also talked about maybe, you know, we're going to open, you know, maybe the South, maybe we'll build more in Florida. So we want people who are successful to stay in New York. It's helpful to the city. And I think people who feel like they're not wanted here aren't going to stay here, are not going to invest here. We want to, it's an inclusive city. We're the melting pot, rich, poor, the middle. We want to keep everybody here. It's what makes New York, New York, right?
10: So do you think this tax will actually see the light of day? I mean, it's still, in theory, a theory.
9: You know, Romaine, I wish it was go away proof and they'd come up with some other ideas. Yeah. But I do think they're going to implement this because they have to do something. And it's only going to get, say, 10% of what the deficit is. I think they're saying $500 million. But our, you know, studies show that it would be a lot less than that. We're thinking somewhere around $300 million. So it's like such a little trickle in what they need to get, but it makes people feel good because they're striking out at rich people.
10: All right. Well, obviously, something viewers care a lot about. Bess Friedman is the CEO at Brown Harris Stevens. All right. When we come back, we're going to talk about the public equity markets. So take a look at Hims and Hers, the shares rallying ahead of the company's earnings report after the bell. We're going to set you up for what to watch on that when we come back next here on The Close on Bloomberg.

0: my old mentor, Roger Staubach, who told me when I transitioned, football will never leave you, but you need to leave it.
1: Wow.
0: Everyone has a dream, and a lot of dreams are, you know, my dream is to play football and play professional football, and you get the dream comes true, but it is going to end. And the day it ends, the day before it ends, you're one of the best in the world. Great. The next day you wake up, that's gone. What are you great at? And the truth is nothing, right? I'm not great at anything else.
2: I talk about it all the time, Steve, is this whole idea of it's not from penthouse to penthouse. And what I mean by that is you played for 15, 20 years and you're in the penthouse. That doesn't mean that you come to the business world and you're going to be in the penthouse. Not, you don't start in the third floor or the lobby. You actually have to start in the basement.

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0: Time now for our top calls, the big movers on the back of analyst recommendations. We start off today with Dell. UBS downgraded to neutral, saying AI server demand growth has largely been priced in and that the long lead times for a component means any upside from those market share gains won't actually accrue until 2027. Dell, those shares, which actually doubled on a year-to-date basis, having their worst day since early March. Next up, Wendy's, J.P. Morgan cutting to underweight. The firm concerned that the burger chain's sales decline could shake the second half recovery story, particularly given what the analyst says is, quote, suboptimal allocation of capital, as well as the fact that the company still hasn't found a permanent CEO. Those shares having their worst day since mid-February. And finally, Goodyear Tire, Deutsche Bank slashing its rating to hold, lowering the price target to 7. The firm saying the company's recent results suggest significant raw material headwinds in the second half, confirming its high sensitivity to the Middle East conflict. Those shares down for a third straight day, and those are some of our top calls. Let's take a look at some shares that are moving to the upside. Hims & Hers up for another day. This company set to report earnings after the bell, with analysts expecting the results to reflect pressure from weaker GLP-1 sales. Joining us right now to give us his insight is Brian Tanquilut. He's senior equity research analyst over at Jefferies, covering the healthcare services and healthcare IT. Revenue $617 million. That's still growth. The margin's still healthy, Brian, but obviously concerns about a potential squeeze when it comes to the GLP-1 side of this business.
1: Yeah, good afternoon. Thank you for having me. So just on Hims, I mean, the real topic here is what happens to GLPs, right? So you went from a 2025 performance where they had $700 million plus dollars worth of GLP revenues. And as most of you guys know, what happened was that earlier this year, Hims signed an agreement with Novo Nordisk to basically say, we're going to stop compounding or making our own versions of GLPs, and we're just going to distribute a Novo Nordisk brand, right? And what that does is you're going from a very, very high margin book of business when you're making your own or compounding your own version of GLP to one where you're just a distributor, right? So this is the difference between, 60%+ margins and, somewhere in the low double digit margin range. And so I think what we were wanting to see is how low does the guidance for 2026 have to come down to reflect this change in these economic dynamics related to GLPs.
2: That's interesting. So, I mean, when you think about Hims, you have the likes of J.P. Morgan saying that Novo partnership that you mentioned could mark a turning point, in their words. You think about the significant legal overhang that sort of had on the company and the stock. Does some of what you're mentioning when you think about, shifting to maybe a lower margin business sort of outweigh some of the factors of some of the benefits of moving that overhang?
1: I think what we've seen here, Katie, is that we've seen the change in the multiple in the stock, right? I mean, the stock has moved up quite a bit here, partly also because of peptides, but we can talk about that next. But really, as it relates to the GLP story, we've seen some multiple expansion to reflect the elimination of that overhang. Now, in the meantime, though, I think numbers have not reset on the street yet. When you look at consensus numbers, they haven't really moved since the agreement was announced. So our concern is that while we have already reflected in the multiple, the elimination of the risk related to legal issues around GLPs, the numbers have to adjust. So we're trying to see where that ends up. I mean, I think there's a little bit of expectation of a guidance cut here, or at least maybe pointing to the midpoint or maybe the low end of guidance. But if they cut the range, then I think there's downside risk to the stock here, specifically related to the GLP thesis.
0: I am curious, O'Brien, as to what the longer term story is. I mean, this is a company to a certain extent that pivoted hard into GLP-1s, or at least GLP-1s maybe pivoted into its business plan here. Is there another pivot potentially that maybe we can look to if for some reason GLP-1s become less of a contributor to the bottom line?
1: Nothing remains. Like, the real story here is that Hims has created what should become a personalized medicine strategy, right? Where they bought a lab, right? And the idea is that you or I could walk into the lab, they'll pour a blood draw, and from there they can create a plan of care and say, Brian, these are the things that we can improve with your health. And with that, we can personalize medications that will improve your lifestyle, improve your well-being. And it is very targeted in terms of that could include the GLP,
2: right.
1: peptides, testosterone, all these things that are very specific to Brian, right? So those are the things I think that investors or consumers need to be thinking about, is that we are in the beginning stages of personalized medicine, and we actually are excited for what Hims can do there, because I think they've built the assets to be able to become a really big and good player in that space. So that includes a
2: all
1: lab.
2: Right. Brian, unfortunately, we're up against the clock. I hate to cut you off. Really appreciate the preview there. That is Brian Tranquilla. He is Senior Equity Research Analyst over at Jefferies.
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3: p.m. here in New York. This is the countdown to the close. I'm Romain Bostic.
4: And I'm Katie Greifeld, keeping an eye on these equity markets.
3: It's great to see the J.P. Morgan building.
4: You know, it was great to see. We were.
3: The building's a little shorter. They had a few tall buildings.
4: I really didn't like L.A. all that much, I gotta say.
3: Wow, really? What unnerved you? The sunshine?
4: Just all of it. I don't know. There was a lot of construction. I didn't really understand where
3: Football
4: I was.
3: Street.
4: The sprawl.
3: The sprawl, yeah.
4: Yeah.
3: They're big on sprawl there.
4: Yeah.
3: The 405, I'm told, is...
4: I like being contained to an island, you know, like Manhattan.
3: Yeah. Back in our dirty, smelly city here.
4: Yeah. Anyway,
3: absolutely.
4: AI, how about it? Really the interesting note out from our peers over at Bloomberg Intelligence talking about how you think about the AI CapEx surge that has really been underpinning this equity market.
3: Mm-hmm.
4: I mean, think about what else it's fueling when it comes to solar, when it comes to battery, when it comes to gas, for example.
3: Yeah, I mean, we talk about the flywheel, if you will, coming out of what started off as basically just folks buying chips, but of course, the power needs and the infrastructure needs in order to sort of see the potential of exactly what those chips are supposed to do has become a big part of the story. And we had a chance to talk to somebody a little while ago about how he's involved in it.
4: Absolutely. Yeah. Our next guest, he helped to build one of the largest independent wireless communication tower companies in the world, parlaying that experience into the self-titled firm that he now runs, Grain Management. We sat down with Grain Management CEO and founder David Green earlier to discuss how AI is reshaping the U.S. power grid and where he's seeing opportunity right now.
5: The trends are really strong. And, you know, there have over, you know, my 40 plus year career been various trends that have attracted a tremendous amount of attention and capital. This is, you know, the same, but very, very different in the sense that in many cases, there's been capital deployment and expansion in advance of something coming about that was going to take advantage of it. In this case, we actually have real work loads that are absorbing a lot of this infrastructure that's being created, and there's no slowdown in this process that I can see. I mean, certainly looking out the next couple, 3-4 years.
3: When we talk about the workloads and the absorption, there has been some concerns about the idea of the energy needs that a lot of these data centers and other sort of warehouses demand right now, and the idea that that build out to a certain extent is lagging the actual build out of the centers themselves.
5: Well, there's no question about it. As we said, you know, I've been following the electricity space for some time now, and for, for 10 or 12 years, we saw electricity demand declining, and then in the last, you know, 3 or 4 years, obviously, it's exploded. We have seen situations where the grid within America is not necessarily ready for this kind of flow and demand, but I think there's time and a great opportunity to deploy capital in order to improve the grid and all of the transmission infrastructure that's around it. And you know, look, it starts with generating capacity. So we need to increase that in America and ideally do it in a clean way. Mm-hmm. Nuclear is sort of the cleanest option, the cleanest, most resilient option. But it takes a lot of time. It's very capital intensive. And in many cases, the execution can be unpredictable. Mm-hmm. So, you know, we'll have to use fossil fuels, probably gas, to create more generating capacity in order to supply the electricity that we're looking for.
4: Well, I'd love to talk a little bit more about your investments and your portfolio, because I was taking a look, and about a month ago, actually, April 7th, Grain announced that it had completed a significant preferred equity investment in Data Realty Holding. That, of course, is the founding and controlling shareholder of Prime Data Centers. So, again, when you look at your lineup of investments here, I mean, how active are you looking to be right now in this environment to deploy capital?
5: Very active. Look, we only focus on telecommunications. I broadly define broadband. And we are involved in every aspect, every subsector within that space, whether it's cell towers, fiber networks, spectrum licenses, data centers, managed service providers. So we're invested throughout the ecosystem. In the prime, in the case case of prime data centers, there's three kind of types of data centers that we've been tracking for a long period of time. And my background started in the cell tower space, where there was a very high barrier to exit for customers. So I was always a little bit more interested in that space. And initially, data centers didn't feel like it had that kind of stickiness. Mm. So there was one type of data center that we really did like, which are called telecom hotels. It's where a lot of different carriers are sort of in the same data center, so it's very sticky for that reason. Then, of course, there's enterprise co-location data centers where you might find a strategically important data center location for a couple of different companies that want to be involved in them. We think those are somewhat interesting, so we've participated there. The hyperscale data centers had been something I was a little hesitant about, just because I've seen capital plans shift from time to time, and you underwrite an investment, and there's something called a J curve where it takes a little while as you're investing the capital for it to begin to bear fruit. And I was always concerned that if there were interruptions in that, you could find yourself a little bit upside down. So what we've done is, one, we've been watching this trend of massive expansion, particularly by the hyperscalers, but then thinking about how do we generate the most attractive risk-adjusted returns, and that may be by moving to a different place within the capital structure and certainly being very particular about the terms and conditions that we agree to, and we found something really special in this one.
4: And it's interesting. I mean, you think about the lane in which you play in, broadband and, of course, telecoms. That's a broad church, as you just defined here. But I have to imagine there's a lot of opportunities coming up to invest in the type of data centers that you just described. A lot of pitches, I would imagine, coming your way. Do you have a target allocation here when you're thinking about your portfolio, when you're thinking about your lineup? Because, again, I could imagine a situation where that becomes a very hefty weighting.
5: Yeah. So many years ago, I read a book by David Swensen, a very famous investor, ran Yale University's endowment. And he wrote a book called Pioneering Portfolio Management, which really talked a lot about asset allocation, particularly the intersection between public investments and private investments. So I've tried to adopt that to the way that I construct a portfolio. And from, it shifts from time to time. So in each of the funds that we may raise, there may be a different asset allocation that we're looking for, just because the various investments within this space have different characteristics, whether it's the duration that you want to hold those investments, how capital intensive they are after making the investments, the kinds of returns that you can expect, the risks that are associated with it, the operational intensity associated with it. So taking all those things into consideration and knowing what the target return is from a given fund, we try to back into what we think the optimal mix would be. And of course, it's always wrong, right? You can't predict exactly how it's going to work out. But we've done a reasonably good job of filling the buckets the way that we'd like.
3: And David Grain there, speaking a little bit earlier with us here on Bloomberg Television over at Grain Management. And of course, a guy who's really just had four decades of experience in the broadband space. He was there kind of in that big wave in the late 90s with the fiber build out. Mm-hmm. And then, of course, that second wave was sort of the wireless boom. And now, of course, the big AI infrastructure build out and how he's integrating himself into that as well.
4: Yeah, really interesting to hear, the parallels that he's seeing now between that fiber build out that you mentioned. And also, you think about his company. It's been around since 2007. The landscape, the sandbox in which he's playing telecoms and broadband has changed so much in that time. So really interesting to hear his perspective.
3: Absolutely here. And of course, that has become a huge story with that AI build out on the power side, on the chip side. And well, it's become a capital market story as well. When we come back after the break, we're going to have our stock of the hour. And it's not trading yet, but it's about to in a big way. We're going to take a closer look at AI chip makers Cerebras, which is set to IPO later this week. This is The Close on Bloomberg.

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1: 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Good morning. 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
0: 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Middle East tensions are high.
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9: 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Markets are up, markets are down.
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19: I'm 54 years old. I've always been into technology. I always invest in things that I first believe in and, you know, things that are going to change people's lives. 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I was in the store for 4 hours.
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1: 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I'm Stephen Engel at Japan's Akasaka Palace in Tokyo, and this is Bloomberg.
20: It's time now for our stock of the hour, and it's a stock that actually hasn't started trading, hasn't even started listing yet. It's called Cerebras Systems, and it's set to debut on the NASDAQ on Thursday. It's an AI chip maker, and it's increasing its estimate price range for the IPO today. Nora Melinda joins us right now to help us walk through what is going to be, assuming it comes down the pike, the largest IPO of the year. This is a big deal.
17: Massive.
20: So give me a sense here. I mean, my understanding of the pitch is this is basically an AI chip that could potentially compete with NVIDIA. Is that the main selling point here?
17: Right. But what's also interesting is specifically their technology. So they essentially feel as though they could create one enormous chip that can essentially do a lot of the different things in terms of AI that all these other companies are trying to do. So NVIDIA actually uses a combination of smaller chips to get the AI work done. Mm-hmm. This company actually uses and relies on one enormous chip that they think can solve all of these problems. So you're seeing a little bit of a difference in terms of the actual technology here. And they're betting on the fact that it could outpace a lot of their other competitors.
20: Now, this enormous chip still fits in the server?
17: Hopefully so.
21: There you go. And in addition to, you know, the piece of reporting we have out today on sort of the upsized offering, I thought it was interesting. We had a piece on Bloomberg last week basically saying that Cerebras is requiring limit orders from institutional investors, telling them to specify the numbers of shares and the max price they're willing to pay in its IPO. So just another sign of so much demand for this specific name. I mean, you talk about hype. What does it look like relative to some of the actual fundamentals here?
17: Insatiable. I mean, we're seeing that the IPO has drawn orders for more than 20 times the number of shares that are available. The company is seeking to raise about $4.8 billion. But also separately, it's just really interesting to see how we see all these people who are really interested in artificial intelligence. We know the demand is there, but it's still a bit of the hype that we're seeing more broadly. We've talked so much about this AI scare, but then I'm also looking at the SOX index, take a look at some of those semiconductor stocks, and they're rallying. A lot of those companies hitting record highs today. If you look on a more macro level, SOX index up about 80% so far this year.
20: Is there any talk, though, that maybe that this new issue could actually suck a little bit of money away from some of those names? I mean, NVIDIA has been a relative laggard. I mean, it's still obviously exponentially above where it was a few years ago. But when you consider that phenomenal run and what's happened over the last few months, as everyone sort of looks to the broader AI ecosystem, I wonder if Cerebras coming to market maybe even pulls a little bit more money out of that.
17: And what I'm hearing from the sources that I was speaking with, they're essentially saying that everyone's looking for another AI play outside of NVIDIA. Those who feel as though they didn't catch it early enough, they're trying to find a company that they think could potentially do more or potentially be the next NVIDIA. And so you may see a little bit of shifting in terms of where people are putting their money, but they're really trying to figure out where the AI boom is going to be. And Cerebras, for many right now, clearly the numbers showing, has a lot of interest there.
20: Well, I'm just looking at the co-founder. founder here, Andrew Feldman and CEO. Mm-hmm. He's just wearing a regular old suit and tie in this picture. I mean, where's the leather jacket, sunglasses?
3: The swag.
20: You're not going to wow investors.
21: Let's see the reception to the IPO, and then maybe he'll upgrade his wardrobe, bling it out a little bit. Nora, great reporting as always. That is Bloomberg's Nora Melinda. Meanwhile, we are counting down to the close on this Monday. The closing bell is up next, and we're going to take you there with Med Faber. He is the co-founder and CIO over at Cambria Investment Management. 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
1: On AI, some people would say that there's maybe a little bit of a bubble in AI. When you have companies with market caps of $5 trillion, you don't see any bubble there at all?
2: Whenever we have an acceleration in technology and people get excited about it, you have significant capital formation around new companies that are trying to capitalize on that opportunity. And, you know, we've seen this before through history, and you're seeing it now. It won't be a straight line. The opportunity set with AI is enormous. There will be winners and losers. And it's hard to pick the winners and losers now. And certainly a lot of the capital that's being deployed will not produce adequate returns. And a bunch of the capital that's being deployed will actually, you know, will actually not produce any returns. But it's hard, you know, it's hard to call the timing on these things. And the thing I'd point to just from a historical lens is in the fall of 1996, Alan Greenspan talked about irrational exuberance in stock markets, and the NASDAQ was at 1,300, and the NASDAQ peaked 3.5 years later on over 5,000. So, you know, it's these things can go on for a long time, but ultimately, you know, there are adjustments, there will be drawdowns, there will be rebalancing, and just it's hard to call it because the trend, the technology trend and the investment is real.
0: Most powerful investors don't ring a bell. 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
4: Bringing you up-to-the-minute space news whenever and wherever it happens. I'm Ed Ludlow at NASA's Kennedy Space Center in Florida, and this is Bloomberg.
5: If there are risks that the conflict is prolonged and if stagflation risks were to tick up, which doesn't tend to be a positive environment for equities, within equities we have tended to see small caps outperform large caps in stagflationary environments. So, even if those risks start to tick up, it could be an area that's relatively better positioned.
6: Jill Carey Hall, head of U.S. Small and Mid-Cap Strategy over at Bank of America Securities, kicking us off to the close 50 minutes ago. Katie Greifeld, a market here holding on to gains, modest gains, but good enough for a record high.
7: Yeah, absolutely. The color just needs to stay green on the S&P 500, and we'll have a fresh record high. You can see, though, that we've been pairing some of the gains we had been building throughout the day, especially when you take a look at the Russell 2000, now higher by just about 0.3%. It's interesting, though, again, the resiliency of this market. We've had a lot of tense words exchanged between the administration and their counterparts in Iran. President Trump saying that ceasefire is on life support. Maybe you're seeing some of those jitters come through in Brent, higher by about 3% right now, but not necessarily denting the equity market too much.
6: Absolutely. An equity market that, at least for right now, seems to be looking past it, looking at corporate earnings and saying, at least for now, everything's okay. Joining us right now to count us down to the closing bells is Matt Faber, co-founder and CIO over at Cambria Investment Management. He runs 19 ETFs at least.
7: I've heard that, yeah.
6: So I know you're going to be a fan. Matt, great to have you here back on the program. I'll start with the obvious question about this record run, about valuations in the market right now. And what do you think what we've seen transpire over this last 6 weeks is appropriate?
8: You know, we were talking the other day. We said we're getting close to taking out the all-time highs from the late 90s in the CAPE ratio. I never thought I'd see that again in my lifetime, but we're about 10% away. On the flip side, you see something like the U.S. stock market dividend yield just hit an all-time low. Now, some people hear that and they run screaming, say the sky is falling. But part of that is true. The market's expensive. But the other part of that is that simply it shifted from dividends to buybacks. So it's not as bad as it looks. However, it's not great for the passive income crowd. There's actually negative yielding ETFs and dividend funds out there that have dividend yield in their name, equity income, and because their management fee is higher than the dividend, they actually have a negative yield. So weird times we live in, but we're at all-time highs and things seem to be cruising along just nicely.
6: But what does that tell you, though, about the potential for additional gains given the low dividend yield? And I understand your point on buybacks having supplanted a lot of that, but also just multiples as elevated as they are. A lot of questions all overall just about earnings yield relative to treasuries. And now, let's face it, we're what? I mean, 8% up on the S&P 500 year to date. I mean, a couple ticks higher. That's four straight years, potentially, that we would have seen double digit percent gains on the S&P.
8: You know, we came on this program a couple years ago, and we were talking with y'all about a paper we had written called The Bear Market and Diversification, where we said it's arguably been the best period in history for U.S. stocks relative to everything else, both in terms of years in a row and magnitude of outperformance. I mean, pat yourself on the back, U.S. equity owners. It's been a 10-bagger. If you've been in the queues or something else, it's been a 20-bagger. But very quietly over the last couple years, despite the fact the S&P is still cruising along, did 17 last year, up decently this year, other things have started to outperform.
7: Mm-hmm.
8: Last year, it happened to be a lot of foreign stocks. You had things like gold. This year, it seems to be everything. Small, which has been forever in the dumpster, has started to perform. Value, foreign value, on and on. You're seeing a shift, maybe a disturbance in the force. We'll see how long it lasts, but we think it definitely has legs.
7: It's interesting, Meb. I mean, I've been looking at the small caps all day, that outperformance, and really all year. And it's fascinating. You take a look at some of the flows, especially as measured by ETFs. It feels like investors are really hesitant to put money behind that outperformance. Now, I wonder what you make of that. Is this just a case of there's been too many false starts when it comes to sustained outperformance?
8: I'm going to group them in the same group as foreign stocks. And let me tell you why. You know, I feel like I'm the keeper of a lighthouse out in the ocean. A couple years ago, I used an example. I was chatting with y'all. I said, look, NVIDIA's hitting all-time highs. This is in 24. I said, everyone's talking about it, as they should. Amazing. This is one of the biggest company in the world now. But I said, there's actually South Korean semiconductor stocks that have been outperforming NVIDIA. And the one that I use on the show is called Hanmi, which nobody's heard of and still hasn't. And it was trading at 75,000 at the time. That stock today is at 400,000. So if I was to tell the listeners, say, hold on, Mep, that can't be right. Say, tell the listeners, how much do you think the South Korean stock market is up in the past year? Most people say, I don't know, 20, 30. It's been a triple, right? So very quietly, when you have these countries, these sectors that are trading at very depressed, low valuations, and then they go from being kind of a terrible situation, maybe to slightly less terrible, or the valuation multiples start to expand. You know, we have a emerging market value ETF, EYLD, that most people hear value and they don't hear tech.
7: Right.
8: That's a top two sector in that fund. And so there's opportunities elsewhere where the valuations are half or a third of the U.S., and you're starting to see those really accelerate.
7: Well, Meb, I do want to rewind a little bit and talk about the flip from the bear market in diversification to now the bull market in diversification, as you're calling it. I mean, what do you think that the catalyst was necessarily? What do you think actually started the wave and started that shift?
8: Ooh, it could be a couple things. The biggest is just gravity. Hmm. You know, we see that a lot of these assets, and this is a story as old as time, going back hundreds of years, where you see assets that have just been depressed for a decade, two decades. I mean, China's stock market went nowhere for three decades a couple years ago. And so you can compare it to stocks versus bonds, small cap, large cap, gold, on and on. And they go through cycles of time in the sun and time in the shade. And so this has been such an extended period. Every meeting I've had had with a financial advisor the past 5-7 years. We bring up foreign, we bring up emerging, and they're just like, ugh, I don't even want to talk about it. Gross. I'm nauseous. I just had lunch. Like, let's move on. And then you see the performance come online last year, one great year, all of a sudden, two great years, and all of a sudden you see it shift. All of a sudden people saying, I know I need to buy some. I just haven't yet, right? And so almost, I mean, I can count on one hand the people that are even market weight foreign equities, which is a third, right? Which is a huge move for a lot of people. You're seeing that it feels like it's shifting a little bit. Part of it, you talk about catalysts, the dollar rolling over. You can talk about macro events. Yeah. You can talk about inflation. It kind of all works together.
6: All right, Meb, we got to leave it there. We got to get you back, though, because I really want to get your thoughts, particularly over the next couple months of some of these big IPOs coming down the pike out of the AI space, of course, with Cerebras later this week, potentially Anthropic, and obviously the granddaddy of them all, SpaceX, coming down the wire sometime this spring or summer. Meb Faber, co-founder and CIO over at Cambria Investment Management. As we move closer to these closing bells on this Monday afternoon, the S&P setting up for yet another record high, 7410 and change. As we move closer to those closing bells, a full breakdown of all of today's market action starts right now.
9: The Closing Bell, Bloomberg's comprehensive cross-platform coverage of the U.S. market close, starts right now.
6: And right now, we are 2 minutes away from the end of the trading day. Romain Bostic alongside Katie Greifeld taking you through to that closing bell with the Global Simulcast. We're joined now by Carol Masser and Tim Stenovic in our New York studios. Welcome to our audiences across all of our Bloomberg platforms, television, radio, our partnership with YouTube here on what looks like, Carol, a yet another record-setting day for U.S. equities.
10: Nice job, by the way, over at Double Line, you guys.
6: Thank you. Thank
10: that
6: you.
10: Was really interesting.
6: It was. Thank you.
10: Yeah.
6: Thank you.
10: You're welcome.
11: All right. I thought you did a good job,
7: and
11: too.
7: Good job to all of us, except for Tim at Milken. I thought we also did a really good job.
10: Ouch. He did a good job, too. He did a bunch of Bloomberg Big Take.
11: I was holding on the fort.
10: That. Yeah.
11: Yeah, you guys check it out, okay?
7: I've been liking the post on Instagram about your interview with the NASA administrator.
11: Yeah, Jared Isaacman. He believes in life out there.
7: Yeah,
11: it's beyond the intelligent life that he found so close to here.
7: I want to believe.
11: I want to believe that today was, like Romain said, another record day.
10: I want to believe that Monday's almost over. Yeah.
11: I find it notable that we also, given the challenges that continue in the Strait of Hormuz and oil prices rose yet again today by 3% for June and July futures for WTI and Brent, we still had stocks move higher.
7: Yeah, absolutely. I mean, we're going to finish well off of session highs. But you had the rise in oil. You also had the rise in yields. We had, I believe it was a three-year auction that didn't go over too hot, but still record highs. A record high is a record high.
6: Yeah, a narrow rally, though, we should point out, with the majority of S&P stocks in the red on the day, but still getting a big lift on the day for names like NVIDIA, Tesla, as well as Qualcomm. The closing bells come here in New York with the S&P 500 camped out just above 7,400. It's going to close higher on the day by about 0.2%. The Dow Jones Industrial Average up more than 90 points, or about 0.2%. The NASDAQ Composite adding about 0.1%, while the NASDAQ 100 up about 0.3%, and the Russell 2000 getting in on the action as well, higher by 9 points, or 0.3%.
10: All right, back to the S&P 500 we go. Most names actually lower in the index, Katie, about 288 losing ground on this Monday. You had 215 higher in the Monday session and none unchanged.
7: Yeah, and an interesting split when you take a look at the sector level as measured by the circle. You can see sort of a patchwork there of green and red. Energy on a percentage basis was your biggest gainer, higher by about 2.6%. Materials, industrials, tech also rising by 1% or more. In terms of what didn't work on this Monday, communication services down by about 2.3%. You also had consumer staples, that sector off by about 0.8%, Carol.
10: All right, so let me go to some of the gainers. Man, you really had some mega outperformance once again in those semiconductor names. In fact, you had the SOX, you had Intel, you had Micron, you had Qualcomm, all at record closes today. Just let's go through some of the numbers. 8.5% higher roughly on Qualcomm, 6.5% higher when it comes to Micron. You had Intel also higher, up about 3.6%. And if you look at the Philadelphia Semiconductor Index, up about 2.6%. So you saw this group, again, extending the gains that we've seen already this year. That's after we saw record highs in a lot of the names on Friday. The latest surge boosted by continued investor enthusiasm over AI and infrastructure buildouts. Benzinga talking about Qualcomm, saying or citing the CEO there, saying the smartphone era may be nearing its end as major AI companies quietly work on next-generation wearable devices powered by advanced AI agents. So you have that going on. As for Intel, you had Barron's reporting that the stock is up on a reported second huge chip customer and that Intel's in talks with South Korean chip maker SK Hynix about providing chip packaging technology to integrate high bandwidth memory and logic chips. That's according to that report from, or a report from ZDNet Korea. And then remember, it was just last week that Apple and Intel seemed to be reaching an agreement, an early chip making agreement that came out from the Wall Street Journal. But our own team earlier last week had given a heads up on that happening. Just so much going on when it comes to the semiconductor. And just real quickly, something a little bit different, ticker MNDY, Monday.com Limited, rallying nearly 23% intraday. Shares rising after the more than $3.8 billion market cap software company raised its full-year forecast for both revenue and adjusted operating profits. Stock, though, down about 50% year-to-date. Nearly 15% of the float is short. Stock is down more than 80% since November of 2021. So the longer story, not so great. You can just see that chart right there. But nonetheless, investors finding some interest in it on this Monday.
11: All right. Well, on this Monday, I'm finding some interest in some stocks that moved lower. I want to start with one of the worst performing stocks in the S&P 500 on a percentage basis today. That would go to the Trade Desk, down 6.8%. It's an ad tech company, and it has just been getting absolutely beat up. It's right now trading at, what, about $21 a share. You go back to just end of 2024, this was a $140 stock. So it's down just about 85% since then. Fell again today. This after the analyst over at HSBC cut his recommendation to reduce from hold. This after earnings last week that disappointed a lot of investors. That was back on May 7th. Also, want to look at Tyson Foods on a day when we're expecting some moves out of Washington. The company fell by 1.9%. The Wall Street Journal reported the White House will temporarily cut beef import tariffs. The president said at a Monday news conference that he's working on getting beef prices down. Smithfield Foods also fell today. Also, finally, Sally Beauty Holdings. We just spoke to Denise Polonis, the CEO of the company. They reported earnings earlier today. Shares fell today. Actually had its worst day intraday going back to 2023. Sally Beauty ended up falling on the day in addition to just an outlook that didn't make that, you know, really investors were a little worried about. They had a good earlier quarter, but investors are worried about what the company said when it came to the outlook. The company also said they're watching lower income consumers, and there's more frugality when it comes to those consumers.
6: All right, let's get a quick check here on yields. The seesaw that we've been seeing in recent sessions where you're up one day, down the next. We're up here on the day pretty significantly here, up about 5 basis points. But at 4.4 on your benchmark 10-year yield, you see the somewhat stasis that we've been in here relative to the last couple of weeks here. That's going to be sort of

0: Hims and Hers reporting, and the big headline here is that they're cutting their full year adjusted EBITDA forecast when it comes to what they see. They now see full year adjusted EBITDA between $275 million to $350 million. The previous range that the company had given was between $300 to $375 million. You can see the shares are popping right now, though, higher by about 8% or so. I will also point out when it comes to the first quarter adjusted, or when it comes to first quarter EPS, that missed estimates as well. They also downgraded where they see second quarter adjusted EBITDA there. So we're going to read through this and get you more details. But you can see the shares higher. After hours, we know that it's been a really rocky year for Hims and Hers Health, especially when you think about the back and forth and now partnership with Novo Nordisk.
1: Absolutely. And I want to take a look at another stock here. Do you remember the New York Times shares? You go back to like late 90s, early 2000s, and it was this idea that shares were just on this steady decline. And then something changed big time over the last few years. And a lot of that had to do with its big push into games.
0: Yes.
1: You know, crossword puzzles. And of course, Wordle, which of course became a sensation there, you know, on the paper, on your app or whatever you want to call it, is now going to be an actual game show on TV.
0: I love it.
1: Can you believe this?
2: I love this too. I got to tell
1: you, look how far we've
2: come. I play it like every day. My husband sends me it in the morning. He plays it as soon. I don't know what your word is. I've actually been playing it on the train and somebody like looks over my shoulder and is like, you got to get a better first word. I'm like, I like my first word.
0: What's your first word?
2: Adieu.
0: Yeah.
2: Adieu. A-D-I-E-U.
0: Oh, that's a lot of letters.
3: Does that count if it's like...
2: No. You'd be amazed at what kind of counts.
1: Oh, I've never quite figured out how to play this game. Remember, this was like started by just some like random dude and then...
3: Yeah, he sold it. He sold it to the New York Times after a few months.
2: He did it for his girlfriend, I think.
3: He sold it to the New York Times after a few months after it sort of went viral for the low seven-digit figure.
1: Low seven digits. Oof.
3: So, yeah, it reminds me of, you know, kind of when Instagram was sold to Facebook for $1 billion, it seemed like a lot of money. And they've turned, Facebook has turned that business into such a huge business. The New York Times has turned Wordle into a huge business.
1: And not and just games over anyone who has a New York Times app. Yeah. You know, it's like, it's just like they're proliferating. It's like, you know, the little gremlin things. You know, you feed it after midnight and all of a sudden you wake up and there's like 20 new games.
3: Carol's gaming right now.
2: Yeah. Look. I go through like Wordle. I do Connections. I do the mini.
1: I like Connections.
2: Right? Like,
1: I do the mini. They have the real crossword puzzle, you know, for smart people. They have the mini. Now they have, what do they call it? The MIDI? The middle one now?
2: Yes, they have the MIDI.
1: It's out of control.
2: Exactly.
1: When does it stop?
2: I don't love Pips, though.
1: No, Pips.
0: Whoever
1: invented Pips.
0: It's not just the New York Times. You think about LinkedIn also introducing puzzle games on their website and their app.
2: Bloomberg.
0: I actually do have the LinkedIn app.
1: Wow.
0: Bloomberg has the pointed quiz which is very interesting.
1: Taking the world by storm.
0: Yeah, Alpha Dots as well.
2: So
1: Am I
2: getting this right that the guys aren't playing the games, Katie and you and I are?
1: No, that's not true.
0: I feel like Romain has games that he plays, but perhaps they're different than the games that we play.
1: They're cerebral.
0: Yeah.
3: No comment.
2: Sounds like you got that one right.
3: Yeah.
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1: When we come back here on Bloomberg Television, we're going to talk about outsourcing your CIO role and talk to a pioneer in that space. John Hurdle is going to join us. When we come back, stick with us. This is a close on Bloomberg.

0: we had with Ukraine, the energy crisis, the food crisis, the cost of living, and that kind of fiscal space needs to be created for countries that are going to be dealing with the debt crisis. They are still repaying their debts. Inflation will result in interest rates. That will put many countries in jeopardy on the debt issue. So we're looking to find solutions here from the IMF, from the World Bank. There have been many offers of the windows and facilities that could be put at the disposal of countries. But I think at this stage, we need scale. Many countries are still recovering from the previous shocks, and some of those crises are not over yet.
1: Bloomberg Open Interest.
2: Morgan Stanley's Wilson says Iran is unlikely to dent bullish view. 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
5: Countdown is on. Everything you need to get the edge at the end of the market day. This is The Close.
6: Welcome back to The Close. I'm Katie Greifeld.
7: And I'm Romain Bostic. Another record-setting day on Wall Street. We start the week here. This is going to be, assuming that today's gains actually do hold into the end of the week, a seventh straight week of gains that we've seen for the benchmark index, a huge rebound rally off of those lows from late March. The S&P only adding about 0.2% on the day, but for a lot of folks, that's good enough. Most of the juice, as you can see, you're going to find that in the chip space. You're going to find that in the energy space. And believe it or not, you're still going to find that overseas, more outperformance on a day-to-day basis by emerging markets relative to developed.
6: Absolutely. Well, let's take a look at some of the biggest movers when it comes to these U.S. equity markets. I did want to highlight Lumentum. This was your biggest percentage gainer in the S&P 500, higher by about 16.5%. That is on incoming NASDAQ 100 index inclusion. Certainly shares skyrocketing. A different story when it comes to Dollar General. You saw consumer stocks in general fall today. A lot of worries about inflation there. We know it is a hefty week when it comes to inflation reading. Shares down by about 7.6%. And also wanted to highlight what's going on with Alphabet, because this company is on the cusp of overtaking NVIDIA as the world's largest company. But you can see it got a little bit farther from that threshold today. Shares falling by about 3%. But let's get to our top story this hour. And that is a pivotal week ahead for markets as investors ready for fresh data, the end of the Jerome Powell era, and a high-stakes meeting over in China. The week kicks into high gear tomorrow with April's CPI print, which is likely to affirm Americans' growing frustration with inflation. And then on Thursday, it's a critical moment for the world's two largest economies as Trump and Xi meet, followed, as I mentioned, by Fed Chair Jerome Powell's term ending officially on Friday.
7: Absolutely. Well, to digest what all this means for markets is John Hertel, founder and executive chairman over at Hertel & Company, best known for its role in pioneering the outsourced CIO model for families and institutions, and now managing roughly about $26 billion for those families and institutions. John, it's great to have you here on the program. I do want to start off with the record highs and the potential risk that either are or maybe are not being priced into this market, and kind of how you see them as we kind of move into the second half of this year with a lot of big question marks about, well, let's just face it, everything.
8: Well, Romain, thank you for having me. First of all, it's nice to see you. You know, the markets are always priced at equilibrium. So there's never been a time when it's easy. Every time you buy something, someone sells it to you. Every time you sell something, someone buys it from you. So there's always this tension about what next. And markets are expensive now, but we're in the middle of a transformational technological change, and it's hard to really underestimate the power of the earnings. So it's always about buying future cash flows, and right now those future cash flows are growing fast.
7: So give me a sense here, when we talk about those future cash flows, certainly within the context of the AI build-out, do you feel that the market is in lockstep or in pace with what those future cash flows might be, or are you concerned at all that they might have gotten a little bit too far ahead?
8: We're definitely concerned. We can't look at this P.E. multiple and not be concerned and look at the price, the PEG ratio, the P.E. to growth ratio. Even though the growth is great, how consistent is it? How long will it last? Is, for example, a price action in semiconductors, does that mean that semiconductors are no longer a commodity and somehow the cycle has changed so that even if they are still a commodity, the cycle's so long that they no longer look cyclical, and that creates a different kind of a pricing structure. So there it is, you know, I love the John Maynard Keynes quote that, you know, there are two types of forecasters in the world, those who don't know and those who don't know they don't know. And so, you know, we want to basically participate, not predict. You can't predict, so we want to participate and prepare. And the way you prepare is to make sure you've got enough things away from the stock market, cash and bonds and so forth, so then when we get into that inevitable decline, we can weather it.
6: I do want to also get your thoughts on private markets and some of the developments that we've seen there over the past several months, because you think about 2025, it was all about expanding access for retail investors into private markets. And then it feels like after you saw what happened with the SaaSpocalypse at the start of this year and all the redemption requests coming through into those semi-liquid funds in the first quarter, that now there is a bigger conversation being had about liquidity expectations and how those stack up against returns. And I just wonder, you know, how you're thinking through some of those different cross currents and what you're hearing from your clients.
8: Well, people don't understand that one of the big reasons there's a structural advantage in private markets, and they are inefficient. One of their inefficiencies is that they're illiquid. There's even a thing called an illiquidity premium. So they are illiquid. There's no way to pretend they're not illiquid. And if somebody puts a wrapper, there's no wrapper that you can put around private markets to make them liquid without diminishing their returns. If they ever become liquid, they will no longer be private, and then we'll lose some of the advantage, the return advantages that we have. But their advantages are structural. They're not passing. There are about 8 million privately held companies in America. There are 4,000 publicly traded companies. So that's 2,000 times as many investment opportunities. And they can only, private equity investors can buy them, and then they can make them better and sell them. So there's a huge advantage over just buying something passively that is very broadly covered. It's very hard to get an informational edge. In many cases, it's illegal to get an information edge in the public markets. But the private markets are not going away, and so we still like them.
6: It's interesting. You know, we had a conversation with Jed Laskowitz over at J.P. Morgan Asset Management at the Milken Conference last week, and he made broadly the same point, saying that you have to remember that just because you have a vehicle that offers more liquidity, it doesn't make the underlying asset more liquid. There is a mismatch there. And so you like the private markets. You don't think they're going away necessarily. But do you think that, you know, this episode, this experience that, you know, some of these individual investors have had over the past several months, whether that might sort of dim or dent demand going forward?
8: Well, so private markets have this fundamental appeal. You can't make them liquid, as we said before. But the thing about them is there's a very broad distribution of returns. So it's not like public markets where most managers, the difference between a good manager and a bad manager in public markets is 200 basis points, 2%. The difference between a good manager and a bad manager in private markets can be 25%. So it's really important that you can get into that top quartile of managers. And it's a lot harder to do in private space. So that's the thing. It's really a manager-driven market. It's not a beta market. It's an alpha market, using industry jargon. So the thing I would say, Katie, going back to this issue, and I know you wanted to talk a little about OCIO, but this is a classic where investment product shops, the big, you know, big, large-scale product shops are thinking of a way to get the private markets into the public hands because it's great for business. So what has happened in the past when people do that is these investments are sold, not purchased, meaning there's not somebody out there saying, gee, I would like this kind of a structured investment. What happens is the sales teams with a glossy marketing material come to these retail investors and say, you should buy this product, where an informed buyer, like a chief investment officer, would look underneath the wrapper and say, wait a second, this isn't what I hoped I was buying. So I'm worried that there's going to be a lot of, wrapper placed on this and try to make it look appealing when fundamentally it just can't happen. You can't have an illiquid asset become liquid without giving something up that's very important.
1: Well, I do wonder, John, how much harder that might make your job, particularly given the blurring of the lines between public and private markets. The idea that, of course, you're going to have managers now, to a certain extent, managing the private products alongside the public products and marketing them in a way where maybe they're rubbing shoulders. Is that going to make it harder for you?
8: No, we're a professional service firm. We're not a product shop. So we don't sell products. So when you look at these, the continuum of public to private and different kinds of assets, certain assets are better invested through private markets and certain assets are better invested through public markets. Public market managers have a huge chance. I'm shifting gears here a little bit, Romain. So really have a very hard time adding value above the appropriate index. Some people are measured against the wrong index, but if you have the right sub-index and you measure the manager against that, there are structural disadvantages for the public markets, so the opposite of private markets. So Reg FD, cheap computing power, and the consulting industry, all three of them make it very different, very difficult, rather, for public managers to outperform their index. Private market managers, it's a different story. They're still great managers in private space, have a persistence of outperformance.
6: All right, John, that's a good place to leave it. Really appreciate your time. That is John Hurdle. He is founder and executive chairman of Hurdle & Company. Now, coming up, top executives set to join President Trump on his trip to China. We're going to break down what to expect next. This is The Close on Bloomberg.

we are dealing with supply issues, and so therefore fertilizer, the planting season, food security is high up there, but so too is fuel and energy. So yet again,

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0: The narrative changes moment to moment.
2: 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Markets are up, markets are down.
0: Count on Bloomberg for up-to-the-minute reporting.
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13: President Trump's trip to China drawing leaders from Wall Street to Silicon Valley. Tesla's Elon Musk, Apple's Tim Cook, and BlackRock's Larry Fink, among a slew of more than a dozen executives, set to join President Trump's summit with China's Xi Jinping. Jordan Fabian, he is Bloomberg's White House and politics team lead, joins us now to discuss. So, Jordan, again, we're talking about more than a dozen executives in total here. What is the thinking behind assembling this specific posse and bringing them to China?
14: Well, Katie, it's a group that has people who have been close with or are close with Donald Trump, including Elon Musk and Tim Cook, and then others from a wide range of industries. And that will give you a roadmap of where those deals might lie that President Trump might announce in Beijing. You have representatives from tech, aerospace, finance. So that gives you an idea of where, again, some of those announcements might be. You know, Boeing has teased a big purchase of 737 MAX jets. One interesting omission, though, is Jensen Huang, the NVIDIA CEO. So unclear how much chips are going to be on the agenda for this one, but we'll have to wait and see.
15: I know it's kind of run-of-the-mill to invite these types of executives along on this big trip here, but it seemed like the expectation going into this, Jordan, was that this was going to be a conversation between Xi and Trump, much more about what's been going on with regards to the energy markets, what's been going on in the Middle East, what's potentially going on in Taiwan. What does it signal about the fact that he's bringing along all these business leaders? Is this going to be more about trade deals, economic deals, or is it going to be more about dealing with some of these geopolitical issues that have roiled the world for the last few months?
14: Well, if you look back to the president's trip to Saudi Arabia last year, he brought even more CEOs with him, and they were inking deals on the sidelines of that summit with Gulf leaders. And I would expect there are going to be deals struck at this one. But as you pointed out, Romain, he's entering this summit. The president is on his back foot with the Iran war going on. He's got this energy crisis abroad. It's created a diplomatic crisis for him with allies and a political crisis for him at home. And so he might be just looking to Xi to help get Iran to reopen the strait, help him relieve some of those consequences, and that could prevent him from digging at some of the deeper issues in this relationship. There's that one-year trade truce out there. You know, that could be renewed, but if you're looking for a longer-term truce or even addressing some of those issues like export controls and some of the other things that roiled the relationship last year, most people expect there's not going to be a lot of headway made on those issues.
15: Jordan Fabian down there in Washington as the president of the United States set to depart for that meeting with his Chinese counterpart. In tow, a slew of U.S. executives, but a lot of big questions, of course, about what is actually going to be on the table. Is it going to be about the economics and the trade, or is it going to be much more about some of those geopolitical issues? We're going to have that conversation when we come back after the break with Daniel Tannenbaum over at Oliver Wyman. This is Bloomberg.

0: bringing you up-to-the-minute automotive news whenever and wherever it happens. I'm Matt Miller in Detroit, and this is Bloomberg.
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13: 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More than what you need to know, it's what you need to think about.

0: A cavalcade of diplomats, corporate executives from the U.S. descending on Beijing this week for that summit between President Donald Trump and Xi Jinping. The talks scheduled for Thursday and Friday expected to focus heavily on the conflict in the Middle East and its impact on global trade. Joining us to discuss what to expect is Daniel Tannenbaum, partner at Oliver Wyman and senior fellow at the Atlantic Council. All right. I assume topic number one is going to be what's been going on in the Middle East, particularly with the Strait of Hormuz and Iran. I guess my question for you is, what, if anything, could these two nations even broker to bring this to an end?
1: It'll be interesting to see. I mean, this has been long awaited. The White House is super excited for this. It sounds like China's rolling out the red carpet. And let's remember, the blockade gives the U.S. a little bit of edge on leverage. China buys 90% of the Iranians' oil. Mm-hmm. So they do need the supply, even with the reserves they have. What will be interesting to see, and I know the balancing act, the U.S. does need China to a certain extent to help step in on Iran, but they don't want to give them a win to make it look like they're the great global peacemaker. I don't know how he ultimately squares that circle. China needs its oil. Trump needs the Strait open because we're going to face food shortages in 6 to 12 months if you begin to play out what's being held up. Yeah. But I do think that's the real question mark, is how far does the president go towards asking Xi for meaningful help to get Iran to back down and reopen the Strait?
0: I guess my question, though, is, I mean, it's been 2.5 months since this war began, and China has been conspicuously quiet in this. I have no idea what's going on behind closed doors, but publicly, we really haven't heard much from them at all. And I do wonder what that signals about their stance on the situation in the Middle East and whether there will be a real topic of negotiation later this week.
1: Well, and you've seen this in other conflicts with Venezuela. They really put out statements. They didn't really do anything. Mm. They were the ones who had tankers that continued to flow through the Strait until President Trump put the blockade in place that actually gave them a bit more leverage over China. That is a bit of the question mark. I mean, this is not good for the world, for agrarian economies where fertilizer shipments are being held up, where helium shipments are being held up that are used in semiconductor manufacturing. All of this takes time to net itself out in terms of impacting economies, but we haven't really seen the full impact yet. Mm-hmm. So I do think China sees this. The question is, who's able to walk away looking like a winner here?
2: I do want to get your thoughts on a question that Romain posed in the previous block, because we were talking about, you know, this big delegation of corporate executives expected to accompany President Trump to China. You think about Elon Musk, Tim Cook, Kelly Ortberg from Boeing. The list goes on. We're talking about more than a dozen executives in total. Does bringing along a posse of corporate executives sort of shift the attention more to trade away from geopolitics, or is that just too big of an elephant in the room?
1: They're going to attempt to, but not successfully. How much trade can happen when companies have to bring clean devices into a country to actually operate there? I mean, that's not really an environment where you'd be excited to deploy additional capital and resources. Mm-hmm. So I do think realistically it's going to be a distraction. I'm not sure you're necessarily going to see such meaningful deals announced, other than I know there's a big long-awaited Boeing deal that'll likely be announced with their CEO coming along. But beyond that, I'd be surprised to see anything else.
0: They do that every time.
1: They do that every time.
0: They always buy planes. I mean, who else are going to buy planes from?
1: Well, there's not that many places to buy them from.
0: Right, it's either Boeing or Airbus.
1: Yes.
2: Yeah, fair enough. Let's talk a little bit about Taiwan, too. That's expected to be on the agenda. We know there's a lot of daylight between the U.S. and China when it comes specifically to Taiwan. I mean, are you expecting any sort of breakthrough, any sort of headlines there?
1: I've worked in Taiwan and China for years. It's hard to separate hope from what I think might happen. I mean, there's been fear of President Trump abandoning the strategic ambiguity position for a decade now. He hasn't done it. Will he do it now in the face of what's already happening with Iran to open up another potential conflict? I don't think so. Yeah. But again, you never know. I mean, he really likes the personal relationship he has with Xi. Xi is a pretty experienced operator. Yeah. But I would be surprised if there's any meaningful policy change out of this trip.
0: Yeah. I am curious. I mean, the other elephant in the room, and there are multiples, but the other one is, of course, what's been going on with AI and technology. Obviously, the U.S. restricting the export of a lot of our highly more technologically advanced chips to China. China now blocking certain partnerships, if not outright acquisitions, involving Chinese and U.S. firms here. Any chance we see any type of softening in those stances?
1: I don't think we will. I mean, again, you've seen a very different approach in Trump 2.0 to how these issues have been raised. He hasn't been tweeting them or Truth Social posting them. He hasn't been making big statements. These policy has been consistent, but he hasn't been talking about it as much, to try and leverage as much of a detente as he could coming into this summit. He really does want to find a way, it seems, to find some sort of balanced partnership.
0: But there is no sharing right now, and there's multiple stories, including on the Bloomberg, saying that the Chinese companies are finding back doors to get our chips. The U.S. companies, to a certain extent, are
1: They were authorized to buy H200 chips, which hasn't actually happened yet, but that was a pretty interesting transaction to allow licensed goods to go to China. Hasn't really been delivered on. I mean, they've talked about working together on AI. I mean, this isn't going to be, I think, a meaningful event later this week, other than to show that the two world's largest powers can peacefully-ish coexist.
2: Well, Dan, just to tie it all together before we let you go, I mean, what would success coming out of the summit look like for the U.S.? What would it look like for China? And how different are those two things?
1: I think success would look like President Trump finding some assistance out of China, although them not being the drivers of getting the strait reopened. I think any thoughts that Iran's going to give up their nuclear weapons program as part of these immediate talks is a bit off, given the new leverage that they now have, really in perpetuity. But some degree of assistance from China to unblock the strait and to get goods moving with some reasonable assurances that boats can transit freely again, that would be the win. I don't know how the president does that without having to, you know, partner and put his arm around China to do it together. But that might not be the worst outcome either.
2: Mm-hmm. All right, Dan, great to get a little bit of a preview with you. That is Daniel Tannenbaum. He is partner over at Oliver Wyman and senior fellow over at the Atlantic Council. I will just note, Romain, when it comes to that list of executives, someone who's not going to be there is NVIDIA's Jensen Huang.
0: Yeah, I thought that was significant as well. And he actually said that he would go if he had been invited. So I assume that was, it means he wasn't invited.
2: Yeah, I mean, just reading the tea leaves there, I think that is the consensus. But
0: yeah, maybe there wasn't enough room on the plane.
2: Yeah, maybe. I think he can afford his own, though.
0: Oh, I don't know.
2: Yeah, anyway, let's take a look at shares of Hims after hours. We, of course, broke down those earnings.
0: Is Hims going to?
2: I don't think so. Okay. But maybe it would give the stock a little bit of a lift if that was announced, because shares about 10% lower after hours. Remember, initially there was a knee-jerk higher after they announced missing Wall Street estimates, sort of narrowing their range for full-year adjusted EBITDA. You can see now shares really taking a dive again, down 10%. This is the close.
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4: When I visited Fernandez at IMAX's headquarters outside Toronto, we went to the facility where IMAX designs and maintains its cameras. The latest next-gen equipment was out with directors on Filmed for IMAX sets, but there was still plenty of cool gear on view.
5: As the head of the finance department, do you look at all the things in this room and think, this costs that amount of money, this costs that amount of money?
6: Thankfully, no. I don't. When I think about cameras in general and what we, you know, when we first, I'll give you a really prime example, the film cameras. When you thought about it, okay, are we building two? Are we building four? Are you building eight? Right? And that's where I start to think about, well, what makes the most sense from a return perspective? Because yes, Nolan wants the cameras, but how many other filmmakers out there use the film cameras? The lens that I look at it through is essentially, how many do we build and in what way? Because the one thing is we are going to invest to build it right and to build it for longevity. But do you need 10 of them? No. Building four, that was the right number. And do we potentially want to build a couple more? Maybe a couple more, but I don't think we need 10 because they won't always be in use all the time.
5: I imagine that at different points you need to tell people no. What's that process like for you?
6: Oh, yeah. It's a key role in the CFO position. It is a word that most people are used to, and yet they still think you're not going to say it.
7: When news breaks,
8: a redhead across the Bloomberg terminal.
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8: Trump's global tariffs are struck down by the U.S. Supreme Court.
7: For all the context and clarity you need.
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9: Bringing you up-to-the-minute political news whenever and wherever it happens. I'm Tyler Kendall in Washington, and this is Bloomberg.
0: While the age of AI is threatening to reshape swaths of the global workforce, it's also running parallel to the age of longevity, with people living and staying productive longer. Our next guest, Bread and Butter, is redefining how companies approach an aging workforce, and she has a new book out called The Age Rebellion, Supercharge the Second Half of Your Life. Joining us right now here in Studio 2 is Lindsay Simpson, founder and CEO of 55, redefined an enterprise age intelligence and tech solutions platform. Lindsay, great to have you here.
10: Thank you very much.
0: Let's talk about the aging of our populations. We've talked about this a lot over the last few years. Obviously, with the advancements in medical sciences, people are living longer. Yep. They're also living healthier, which, of course, has extended their lifetime in the workforce. And you sort of have posited this idea that companies haven't quite caught up with that or embraced it. What's happening?
10: Yeah, 100%. Yeah. We have added 30 healthy years to life expectancy in the last century alone, yet we're still designing our companies and our workforce strategies as if it was a century ago, where we've still got the same retirement age, and we're still checking people out really in their 50s and 60s in terms of the value. Now we have a predominant over 50s population, and they are the fastest growing element of our workforce and of our consumer base. It's really important that companies lean in to see that as a growth lever, an opportunity, rather than an economic drag.
0: But historically, we know, I mean, we'll just be delicate about this, but a lot of companies, they look at older workers, they see them as a drag. Usually they're higher paid, even though they are more experienced, and the idea is they feel like, okay, we can get someone half their age to do the same job for presumably a lot less money. There's also the issue of benefits. Obviously, aging brings a lot of other challenges with people having to take care of elderly family members, things like that, that you don't necessarily have to deal with a younger workforce. So how do you sort of square that circle to show that there is an advantage of keeping these people around?
10: So you're talking about their ROI, return on investment. I talk about ROE, return on experience. Mm-hmm. And what we see is when you look beyond the paycheck, what we see is that an over 50s worker is 200% less likely to take a day off work sick than a colleague under 30. Mm-hmm. We see that they are five times less likely to change jobs in the first 18 months, which brings down attrition and hiring costs massively when you look at large global organizations. And when it comes to customer outcomes and revenue generation, they disproportionately add their worth. So when we start to look at the real data picture that's happening in organizations, we see that that ROE, that return on experience, pays more dividends than the paycheck.
2: Well, talk to us about what companies are actually doing. First of all, whether or not this is even recognized as a problem, this age problem, and if so, if it is acknowledged, I mean, what corporations are actually, how they're addressing it?
10: Yeah. Well, we work with over 300 global corporates, and they include names that you will recognize, like Amazon and AXA and Diageo. And what we're seeing is that they have recognized the fact that they are missing the missed middle of their workforce. They've been focusing their talent strategies on early careers and youth, but with the lowest birth rates on record, we're seeing a diminishing talent pool from that line. Whereas if we start to lean into our midlife and our mid-career populations, then we unlock the biggest opportunity for our businesses, and that's productive growth. And if we can then extend careers by 5-10 years, which is invariably what we do with the large organizations we work with, we see that retirement savings gap close, which is essential for our economies, is essential for our companies, our talent and skills crisis that we have across many industries, but it also is essential to us as humans who don't want to be checked out of life and work, you know, halfway through our time.
2: Mm-hmm. Well, as you said, I mean, you work with hundreds of multinationals. You say that you've created the world's first age intelligence platform. I want to understand a little bit more what that is, what age intelligence means, what your platform actually does.
10: Yeah. Well, it does two things. It's called Me Redefined, and it's game changing, actually. So for the individual, they go into a bit like this, a movie set scenario where they're the lead actor and hero in the story of their life, but the script is only halfway written because they're only halfway through their life. So we'll take them up to writing their 100th birthday speech, a bit like Sir David Attenborough this week, and we take them then right back to today. And what does that mean for the next 5 years, 10 years in career, life, work, finances? But for the employer, they get the holy grail, which is age intelligence. When are people thinking of retiring? You know, you can't in the US ask somebody, when are you going to retire? Because it's an illegal question. But we can aggregate and anonymize that data and start to see the risks and the patterns, and where do we lean in?
0: I do have to ask you about the timing of this, and this is more of a U.S.-specific question. There's been a big pushback in the United States over the last couple of years to diversity, equity, and inclusion programs, and you might as well throw age under that umbrella as well, even though that's not the intended target. It's more mainly primarily been about race and gender. But I do wonder as to what the uptake can be from the boards and the C-suites here in the U.S. at a time where there is so much scrutiny on anything even potentially perceived as special treatment for any one particular class.
10: Yeah. Well, this is nothing to do with diversity, equity, inclusion. This is a mission critical and economic challenge for businesses. And
0: The DEI pushback has nothing to do with diversity, equity, inclusion either.
10: That's very true as well. But the two key things here, if we look at wealth and AI as two major categories. So within the US, the wealth distribution is narrow. 83% of the wealth is held by over 50s. Mm. They're the fastest growing cohort, and customers over 50 digitally in the US would make up the third largest economy in their own right globally. Mm. And so ignoring that consumer spend for products, services, solutions is commercial suicide. Mm-hmm. And if we look at AI, AI demands experience. You need your most experienced workers to train the large language models, to interpret and reality check and make sure there's no bias built into the system. But also we're seeing that AI is changing the landscape and redesigning roles, and actually it's creating this demand pool for the older workers. The final bit, just which is very much in the press at the moment, as everybody's in the AI race, is it's no longer about chip availability, it's about energy. Mm-hmm. And if you just have to look at the energy sector anywhere in the world, and 60% of the energy sector is staffed by over 50s employees. Mm-hmm. And so they can all afford to leave, they can shoot off into the sunset, and if we don't shore up that talent, then we don't have energy and we don't have AI and data centers.
11: Absolutely. Well, Lindsay, really fascinating conversation. Appreciate you making time for us. That is Lindsay Simpson. She is the founder and CEO of 55 Redefined. Now, still ahead, Diane Swank of KPMG joins the program to break down what to expect from tomorrow morning's CPI print. That conversation up next. This is The Close.

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0: The narrative changes moment to moment.
2: 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Is there not a ceasefire? Markets are up, markets are down.
0: Count on Bloomberg for up-to-the-minute reporting.
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0: And the analysis you need to make informed decisions fast.
7: Clearly nothing is final until it's well and truly final.
8: The really important question is whether we'll get second round effects.
0: Nobody covers geopolitics like Bloomberg.
9: Oh, hello there. Just wanted to say, Primer is back.
10: Oh,
9: we've been scouring the frontiers of science and technology to help explain the difference between the next gold rush and whatever this thing is. And in season two, we're upping the stakes. More danger.
11: Now that is some high-grade uranium mineralization.
12: We used to have a stable climate on this Earth. Right now, we do not.
9: More science.
13: We're pushing the envelope of technology in multiple directions. Software, hardware, chemistry, physics.
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18: 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I'm Jennifer Zabasadja in the Lesotho Highland, and this is Bloomberg.
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20: I'm 54 years old. I've always been into technology. I always invest in things that I first believe in and, you know, things that are going to change people's lives. 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
19: Well, investors are awaiting key economic data this week, including tomorrow's CPI print and that inflation report, one of the last few data points trickling in ahead of the end of Chair Powell's tenure. Joining us to discuss is Diane Swong. She is chief economist over at KPMG. So it's inflation week, Diane, because we've got CPI, PPI, import prices all coming in the days ahead. All of those wrap into PCE, which we know that the Fed cares about. And they come as we're trying to really still map the fallout from the war going on in Iran right now. What are you expecting when you take a look at tomorrow's CPI print?
30: Well, what we're going to see is sort of an 0.6% month over month, 3.7% year over year on the core, stripping out energy and food, probably be up 0.3%, 2.7% year over year. We are going to get an adjustment on the shelter costs, which are going to be sort of outsized in this report. But the important issue has been that the war has been an accelerant to an inflation that's already proven sticky to the Federal Reserve. And I think that's important. This is more than just an oil shock. It's a supply chain shock reverberating around the world, but it's boosting a lot of costs out there. And most importantly, it's happening at the same time that we've seen very sticky service sector inflation and some signs, and I think more confirmation on that tomorrow, that service sector inflation is accelerating again. That is what we're seeing in the PCE index. And I think we're going to see from this week an acceleration in service sector inflation as well. And that's why so much of the Federal Reserve is starting to shift from, you know, the thought of another cut to a hold or even a hike and wanting that optionality in the Federal Reserve statement as well, like we saw at the end of April.
19: Absolutely. Well, that's where I wanted to go. You think about the fact that the Fed is going to meet again in mid-June, and we're going to have a new Fed chair at the helm here, a Kevin Warsh-led Fed. We know that Kevin Warsh is leaning more to that rate cut camp, but you think about where inflation is expected to fall, where the labor market is expected to fall as well. I mean, how do those different components sort of inform the trajectory ahead?
30: Well, it's really hard. The underlying labor market numbers are not as good as the payroll data, and the overall unemployment rate suggests. We know that underemployment has actually risen quite a bit. But what's important is that can the Federal Reserve cure what ails the labor market without derailing inflation? We're 5 years in now. There's a credibility crisis, I think, with the Fed emerging, and it's not all of their fault. That said, it is their job to derail inflation, and there's some muscle memory out there, not only among firms and their ability to pass along tariff costs, which we've already seen in goods prices, but also the pandemic costs that we saw, and then on top of that, these additional costs push inflation at the same time that the labor market, I really don't think anything the Fed can do can cure it. And those input costs are also causing some of this undercurrent in the labor market and uncertainty regarding everything from how AI could reshape business models to the war itself and how it will conclude are all affecting the undercurrent in the labor market that the Federal Reserve can't cure with rate cuts. That means they need to focus on inflation. And we know from research from the pandemic that when you get multiple shocks at the same time you've got this high level of uncertainty, you get a much stickier bout of inflation, and that is not something we want.
1: But it gets to this idea, too, of sort of these regressive taxes that keep being heaped upon the consumer. I mean, a couple of those, obviously, the big inflationary ones with energy, throw tariffs in there to a certain extent. And the idea that these almost seem outside the purview of monetary policy to fix, at least to fix in any sort of meaningful way.
30: They're certainly not all the result of monetary policy. You're absolutely right. But at the end of the day, it rests on the Fed's shoulders to make sure that this inflation is derailed. And one of the things I'm very concerned about is we are seeing inflation expectations, even in the New York Fed survey, move up a bit and the long-term remain sticky, elevated about almost a half percent, 0.4% higher than they were pre-pandemic. That's important. And we know that food and energy, the basics of life, the basics of getting to your job, of being able to keep food on the table, those are some of the most salient prices for consumers and have the most risk of unanchoring and untethering inflation expectations after we've already had a bout of it. Now, we're not expecting a repeat of the 1970s, but it really is important in this context that the Fed sort of really stay, at least minimally stand pat on rates. But I actually think they should be hiking rates by the end of this year to derail this inflation so we don't have to deal with a much more corrosive bout of inflation, which has already left too many with the level of prices out of reach relative to their incomes.
1: All right, Diane, I have to leave it there. Diane Swong, chief economist over at KPMG, setting up nicely for what markets will have their eyes on over the next 24 hours. And of course, it does include the U.S. CPI report at 8:30 a.m. Eastern time tomorrow. But we're also going to get some earnings as well throughout the day.
19: Yeah, before we get there, we do get On Holding, Under Armour, and Oklo reporting earnings. And then at 6 a.m. Eastern, we're going to get the NFIB small business sentiment reading there. So that
1: is
19: informative.
1: Yeah, I'm always into this. I know it sort of gets overlooked a lot, but you just talk about just how important small businesses are to our economy. I mean, we talk about the S&P 500, you know, I mean, spoiler alert, it's small businesses that really make up the crux of where our economy goes.
19: Absolutely. Well, it might get overshadowed again tomorrow because, as mentioned, 8:30 a.m., 2.5 hours later, we do get that CPI print, expecting another acceleration on headline there, but certainly to a lesser degree than we saw the previous month.
1: At 2 p.m., we are going to get the budget balance out of the U.S. Fed, and then we are going to get some more Fed speak. New York Fed President John Williams and Chicago Fed President Austin Goolsbee among those speaking. We'll cover all that right here on The Close.
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31: From the Sky News Centre at 10, the Home Secretary is reportedly among those urging the Prime Minister to go. Sources say Shabana Mahmood is urging Sir Keir Starmer to resign. Around 70 of his own MPs have publicly called for him to step aside. Earlier today, he said he'd prove his doubters wrong. Our Deputy Political Editor Sam Coates says this is a notable development.
32: The fact that she has decided to be amongst those leading the Cabinet charge saying that Keir Starmer's time is basically up in Number 10 is hugely, hugely significant.
31: The Home Office, meanwhile, hasn't yet commented. Health officials here say none of the 20 British people isolating at a hospital on the Wirral are testing positive for hantavirus. They've returned to the UK after being on a cruise at the centre of an outbreak. The US president says the ceasefire with Iran is very fragile after rejecting the latest set of peace proposals put forward by Tehran. Donald Trump's expected to use a trip to China this week to urge President Xi Jinping to put pressure on Iran. Meanwhile, a man accused of attempting to assassinate the US president at a gala in Washington earlier this month has pleaded not guilty to all charges he faces. Donald Trump, the First Lady and senior officials were evacuated to safety. In sport, and Tottenham have been going for a win that could move them 4 points clear of the Premier League's relegation zone. They've been hosting Leeds United. Now live to Craig Wakeling.
33: Deep into injury time, it's Spurs 1, Leeds 1. Matthias Tell opened the scoring for the home side on 50 minutes with a wonderful long-range effort, but then gave away the penalty 25 minutes later, which Dominic Calvert-Lewin duly converted for the visitors, and they've also had an effort ricochet off the bar. If any side are going to win it, it's going to be done the hard way and late. It's Spurs 1, Leeds 1.
31: Hull City, meanwhile, kept their hopes of championship promotion alive after getting past Millwall 2-0 in their semi-final playoff. And Lumo says it will launch new London to Stirling train services later this month. That's the latest. I'm...
34: How your business day ends often depends on how it...
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6: I'm Michelle Hussein, and you're listening to some highlights from the Michelle Hussein Show podcast on Bloomberg Radio. 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
7: Donald Trump has phenomenal political instincts. Let me say it to you this way. There was a man that lived on Fifth Avenue in a triplex apartment that looked like Louis XIV smoked crystal meth and decorated the apartment. He saw the problems in the neighborhood I grew up in, and I missed it.
6: Anthony Scaramucci, businessman, podcaster, former communications director for Donald Trump. You owe your media and podcasting career to him after those 10 days.
7: That was the most brutal experience of my life. I had a crisis PR person. God bless the guy. He told me, look, you probably should go dark for 5 years. But in life, when you make mistakes and you're an entrepreneur and you take risks like that, you got to face the music. And I did that.
6: From Bloomberg Weekend, this is the Michelle Hussein Show. I'm Michelle Hussein. I first heard the name Anthony Scaramucci around the same time I suspect you probably did. It was July 2017, and Scaramucci was named Communications Director for President Trump, just a few months into his first term. He was clearly going to be a key figure in this White House, I thought. He was already known by his nickname, the Mooch. He was confident, showy, willing to do battle for the MAGA agenda. Only 10 days later, he was fired. And that's part of what we talk about in the conversation you're about to hear. How bruising it was, humiliating even. Turns out, by the way, we pronounce that particular word, humiliating, rather differently. Though he does like my version. Today, Anthony Scaramucci is well known as a podcaster. He has a second life in a way, a show called Open Book. He co-hosts The Rest Is Politics US while also running his own investment firm and being evangelical about crypto. He is still, though, a big talker, by which I mean he's expansive. He talks a lot. Here, we get to find out where his drive comes from, the hardworking Long Island community of his childhood, though he also admits he forgot that world for many years after discovering Wall Street. We spoke in London. He was visiting. I was just back from Washington and my White House correspondence dinner experience. And I wanted to start with US politics because we're now less than 6 months away from the midterms. What, I wondered, does the Mooch think will happen?
7: Listen, you know, November's still a long time off, so it's very hard to make these predictions. If you look at Kelsey or the poly markets, it looks like the Democrats will win the House. But the big problem in American politics right now is the gerrymandering. And so for viewers outside the United States, the political leaders have the opportunity to redistrict or to cut the congressional districts in a way that could favor their party. And so even though Donald Trump and the Republicans started this redistricting fight, Democrats seem to be ahead. But I just want you to think about this. We have 435 congressional districts, approximately 8% of those

0: 35 to 40 at max are up for contest. Mm. So they've done such a powerful job of redistricting that they've taken out of the equation a Democrat beating a Republican in a Republican district, or a Republican beating a Democrat in a Democratic district. And so think about this. We only have 35 purple districts now. And so I think that's unfair to the American people. And I would just say this rhetorically, are we in a real democracy where the politicians are picking the voters? I thought the voters were supposed to pick the politicians. So we're in sore need of reform.
1: And yet there is this possibility, isn't there? It's not out of the question that the Democrats end up taking the Senate as well as the House, or are you really cautious on that?
0: I'm a little bit more cautious on that because the red states that have less population in them, you could hear the flurry, you can hear some purpling, and then they always go back to red. You know, so
1: the Republican states.
0: You know, Tallarico is going to be running against a...
1: He's a Democrat.
0: He's a Democrat in Texas, and I believe Texas will stay red. So I'm a little more cautious about that. If you're telling me James Tallarico is going to turn the state of Texas purple, where there'll be one Republican and one Democrat from the state, that'll be a watershed activity in American politics. So I'm a little more cautious about it. You know, these machines, they have created a cartel. They have a duopoly now.
1: The two parties.
0: The two parties, yeah. And so they sort of control the landscape. They've tightened up their ability to get incumbents reelected. You know, the Congress has a 14 or 15% approval rating. So it's like slightly above Kim Il-jung, the North Korean dictator. However, you have a 95% reincumbency rate. So just imagine you and I opening up a restaurant and our food is terrible. We're getting like one-star Yelp ratings, but we can never get the restaurant closed and we always stay as the two chefs in the restaurant. And so that's what's going on in Washington right now. And so, you know, I think the Democrats will win if you're just
1: the House of Representatives.
0: I think the Republicans will probably keep the Senate. That's my best guess.
1: Now, you're still a registered Republican, right?
0: I am. I mean, you know, so what is your British football team? Are you like an Arsenal fan? Are you Manchester United? Or
1: now you're really cutting to the chase. I live in North London, so if I'm anything, I'm probably an Arsenal fan.
0: Okay, so for Arsenal fans out there, I don't know how the team does, but I'm a New York Met fan, and we're just having a horrific time. But you don't leave. You know, I'm a New York Jet fan. We haven't won the Super Bowl since 1969. You know, so the Republican Party, in my mind, is in the doldrums. We have a huge losing streak going on intellectually. You know, Donald Trump hijacked that party. He decapitated what was once known as the Republican Party. And he did sort of this M&A transaction where he installed this right-wing populist party. It's called the Republican Party, but it's really the MAGA party. And it's the personality cult of Donald Trump. And so I'm of the belief when his political personality extinguishes sometime in 2028, there'll be an ideological battle for that party again in terms of who will be running that party. So,
1: but I'm wondering
0: I'm a loyalist.
1: Yeah, but I'm wondering why you're not more active in the zone of trying to find that next Republican. Because what I see you doing is not just, I know you voted for Biden and then Harris, right, in the last two presidential elections?
0: I just think Trump is too dangerous. I think obviously it's funny because I'm sure
1: you have history with him, which we'll get into.
0: Wall Street at some point. All my Wall Street buddies voted for him. And now they're all regretting the fact that they voted for him. So, you know, it's just one of those things.
1: Are they all regretting that they voted for him? I mean, a lot of them have done doing well out of the markets.
0: I think most people are regretting it. Yeah. I mean, look, I'm of the belief that prices are higher. We have an oil crisis going on right now. He imposed illegal tariffs, which raised the pricing umbrella for all the lower middle income people that voted for him. You're in a quagmire of a war. It's going to be very difficult to disengage the United States from that war. You've weakened our relationships with our European allies, our Gulf allies. He's put us in a very vulnerable state as a country and an economy. If you want to make the case that the banks have record profits in the short term, sure. But he's also suing some of the banking executives. You know, this is a very difficult time in the country where you are losing the predictive capability of our justice system and you're losing the predictive capability of what our civil rights are and what our free speech rights are in the country. For those reasons, it's very, very bad for business. So, yeah, I think a lot of people are regretting it.
1: But that's also why I'm asking you that given you're still a Republican, why are you not more actively searching for the Republican that you would like to succeed Donald Trump? Because these are the last 2 years of his presidency.
0: You know, I think it's early. You know, we have to get through the midterms. We have to really look at the landscape of who's going to be running. You know, is Glenn Youngkin running? And will he have the umbrella? You know, one of the biggest things that you need, if not the most important thing that you need to be the president of the United States, is name recognition. And so just remember the type of electorate that you're dealing with. You know, the people that are listening to your show or watching your show, they're very sophisticated. They're very up to speed in the world of American politics. But the average voter is really not. You know, they make that decision in the week prior to the presidential election.
1: And Donald Trump had that name recognition because of television. That,
0: you know, he was a famous guy in 16. But by 2024, he was the most famous person on the planet. I would stipulate that. I mean, you may say there was a rock star here or there that has more followers on social media, but he was a very well-recognized name. And so you have to see who emerges. Also, I think the war is going to hurt the people that are close to Donald Trump. I think Rubio, and I've said this on our podcast, I think Rubio and Vance are going to be victimized by Trump in ways they haven't totally predicted yet. You know, he's already started with Vance with the attack on the Pope and, you know, hitting Vance because he knows Vance has got a book coming out on his conversion to Catholicism.
1: He doesn't want to build J.D. Vance up into the next president and his successor.
0: Of course not. This is
1: why not?
0: His personality is, you guys were nothing before I got on the stage, and I've carried you for the last 12 years, and the 2020 election was rigged. And everyone knows it. And I should have won that election as well. And I've returned to the presidency carrying all the Republicans on my back. You know, you were nobodies before I got here. You'll be nobodies after I leave. That's Donald Trump's personality. And to not understand that is to not understand Donald Trump. And let me give two quick examples. Cornyn. He is 35 years in the Senate from the state of Texas. 99% of the time he voted with Donald Trump. 1% of the time he didn't. Trump dusted him. Crenshaw, House of Representatives, Army vet, lost his eye in combat. 99% of the time he voted with Donald Trump. 1% of the time he didn't. Trump endorsed the other candidate. He lost the primary to return to the House of Representatives. You have to understand the nature of Donald Trump. And what's still going on is we try to normalize him, insane wash him, and put him into a bucket. Oh, he's a Republican. He'll want a Republican to secede him, or he'll want J.D. Vance or Marco Rubio. He doesn't want those guys to secede him. Let's say he has a successful remaining 2 years of his presidency, which seems unlikely, but let's say he did. He wouldn't want those guys taking any credit for anything that happened in the administration. It's an administration of one person, and there's one spotlight on.
1: You met him years ago, didn't you? I think, is it way back even in the 90s in New York?
0: Well, he would not have remembered that. I was a young man working at Goldman Sachs. My boss took me to see him. This was during some real struggles for him during the casino restructuring and some of the bankruptcies, and he was looking for financing. And, you know, I looked up to him. I'm not somebody that like whitewashes or tries to recolor history. You know, I read The Art of the Deal. I think I was a law school student when it came out. Trump was from Queens. I was from either further out. And so we looked up to Donald Trump. You know, the rappers sang songs about Donald Trump. We admired his bravado and his risk taking and his image making. And so at age 31, when I met him for the first time, it was a very impressionable meeting.
1: More from my conversation with Anthony Scaramucci coming up. I'm Michelle Hussein, and this is Bloomberg.
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1: I'm Michelle Hussein, and you're listening to some highlights from the Michelle Hussein Show podcast on Bloomberg Radio. Today, I'm speaking with businessman, podcaster, and former communications director for President Trump, Anthony Scaramucci.
0: Years later, I was working at CNBC as a one of those paid contributors. And then I got invited to the Apprentice parties, and I got invited to the Apprentice finale, and we did a couple of fundraising events together, including Robin Hood. And then we started to develop a relationship. And then very famously in 2012, I was co-finance chair for Mitt Romney for New York. And so we did two political fundraisers in Donald Trump's triplex apartment for Governor Romney. And by the way, you know, Donald Trump did a really good job raising money
1: for Mitt Romney. It seems extraordinary now to think of that.
0: Something that Donald Trump did, which none of us understood at that time, but he did, and you have to give him credit for this. He has phenomenal political instincts. Mitt was in trouble. He had lost in South Carolina to Newt Gingrich, and he was now coming into the Super Tuesday primaries. It was a big opportunity for Mitt. And Trump offered to do what are called robocalls for him in parts of rural and blue-collar Michigan. And we looked at that and said, well, why the hell would we need that? And Trump said, no, trust me, you need it. And he made these robocalls. And so if you were home and the phone rang, it was, hey, I'm Donald Trump. It was on a recorded message. I want you to vote for Mitt Romney. It had an unbelievable impact on that primary. And it was the first for me. It was the first origin story of understanding the populist movement that was happening in the United States. And at that time, we'll call him Mr. Trump because he wasn't president yet, Mr. Trump's understanding of it and his hold on it. And so that's when we actually became close. That's when we sort of develop a relationship and then talk to each other or see each other at restaurants and so forth.
1: So that period between 2012 and 2017, when he brought you into the White House as mm-hmm. his communications director,
0: yeah.
1: by then you were a true believer, wouldn't you? You were Team MAGA.
0: Yeah.
1: Or was that a front at that point?
0: No, I think you have to, I think it's something I have to own for the rest of my life. I'm a very honest person. I wasn't Team MAGA. I had worked for Governor Walker from Wisconsin, Walker, who was running for president. When Scott dropped out of the race, I went to work for Jeb Bush. In March of 2015, Donald Trump called me, invited me to breakfast. I went to his office at breakfast with him. I always tease him about this. His desk is up here. Michelle, your chair is down there. So you're looking up at him. Okay. That's how he had the office set up. And I'm looking up at him and he's saying, you know, I'm running for president. I just finished my time with The Apprentice. And I looked at him like he was crazy. I said, you're not running for president. I said, that's just like a publicity stunt. He said, oh, no, you think that. Everybody thinks that. That's why I'm so low in the polls. But when I announce that I'm running, I'm going to go right to the top of the polls. And I laughed and said, yeah, that's not going to happen. And he said, no, I've got Corey Lewandowski downstairs. He's running my campaign. Why don't you go meet with him? And I said, listen, Mr. Trump, I'm working for Jeb. And he said, don't you think he has low energy? And I said, no, I don't think he has low energy. And he says, okay, I'll tell you what. I get the loyalty. You're a longtime Republican. When Jeb comes out of the race, will you come work for me? And right then and there, I reached over. I shook his hand. I said, yes, I will come work for you. And Jeb got knocked out of the race in South Carolina. Mr. Trump called me. I had a little presentation for him, how I could help him find those Romney donors. And then we did our first event in Albuquerque, New Mexico. And then that's when I got the MAGA fever. And so what was MAGA fever for me? Donald Trump was talking to my dad. My dad was born in 1935. He was born in a coal mining town in northeastern Pennsylvania. He wasn't college educated. He went on to become a crane operator on Long Island, spent 41 years in the union. But he had a high-paying job. We had a tiny little house on Long Island, and we lived a good part of the American dream. And I would never dishonor my dad by telling you we grew up poor. We did not grow up poor. But what I mean by he was talking to my dad, these were guys that, like my dad, instead of being born in 1935, they were born in 65 or 75. And I was talking to these people in Albuquerque, New Mexico, and they were letting me know that that once economically aspirational blue-collar family, the one I grew up in, doesn't exist in America anymore. These families went from economically aspirational to economically desperational. And one young man said something to me that I will never forget. He said, "You think you're in New Mexico?" He said, "Yeah, but that's not New Mexico. That would be Mexico, because that's where our factory moved. My dad worked there for 30 years. I was there for 12. The factory moved, and we blighted these towns. We blighted these cities. And I thought, and I got it wrong, of course, but I thought, okay, I'm going to work for Donald Trump. He sees something about America that we need to fix. We need to reconnect these people who are angry. And perhaps you have those people that are leaning on people like Nigel Farage here in this country. But I said, we're going to reconnect those people. So yes, I bought in. I spent 71 days on the campaign trail with him, did 71 stops. I did countless hours of media advocacy for him and a tremendous amount of fundraising, so much so that when he won, he named me to his executive transition team.
1: The thing that surprises me is that because of your background, because of seeing how hard your father worked and the community around you, had you really never thought along these lines before you saw Donald Trump and voters respond to him in that way? So and you lived the American dream, right, yourself, you got rich compared to your father's.
0: So this is a very important point. And this is something, again, it doesn't reflect well on me, but it's important for me to share it with you. That neighborhood that I was in Port Washington, there were sheetrock installers and plumbers and crane operators and landscapers. But I left that neighborhood. I went to Tufts University and Harvard Law School and 7 years at Goldman Sachs. And then I built my own hedge fund business. And then I got invited to the World Economic Forum to speak. And I started hanging out in the salons of the wealthy. My point is, when you hang out with a certain group of people, you pick up the collective biases of those people.
1: Well, you forget where you came from.
0: And you forget where you came from. And I'll tell you another quick story, which is also relevant to his instincts versus mine. Later, I'm on the plane, we're flying somewhere else, and I'm reading something that was prepared by SkyBridge's economic team.
1: SkyBridge is your firm. Mm-hmm.
0: What are you reading? Oh, I'm reading about the Brexit. He goes, "Oh, you're an idiot." I said, "I'm an idiot." I said, "I know I'm an idiot, but why am I an idiot?" He goes, I'll tell you what's in that report. That report is saying that it's economically wrong and economically irrational for the British citizens, the UK citizens, to Brexit. Isn't that what it says? I says, "Yes, it is." And I have all the backup data here. He goes, "Yeah, that's ridiculous. They're going to Brexit." I said, "Why are you saying that?" He says, "Haven't you been traveling around with me to all of these cities? You don't think that they have those cities and those towns in the UK?" And that was late May of 2016. By the end of June, this country had Brexited, and he got that. I didn't get it. Let me say it to you this way. There is a man that lived adjacent to the Tiffany store on Fifth Avenue in a triplex apartment that looked like Louis XIV smoked crystal meth and decorated the apartment. He saw the problems in the neighborhood I grew up in, and I missed it.
1: So I think then you would credit him with these two things, perhaps. One is that he showed you something that you otherwise hadn't seen because of your professional experience and your new world. Mm-hmm. And the second thing is you owe your media and podcasting career to him after those 10 days that you were in the White House actually the way he fired you.
0: Yeah, well, yes. I mean, so I think that's a little bit of a silver lining, I guess, in some ways. But you know, the truth of the matter is that was the most brutal experience of my life. we can talk about it and we can revise it. It's 9 years later. I go, oh, that worked out great for me. I have this nice podcast business and you and I are hanging out in this beautiful studio and talking on your wonderful show. So that worked out great for me. But let me set the scene for you and your viewers and listeners. I am fighting with him in the White House, as predicted by my wife, that our personalities would not gel in a situation like that. Remember in the campaign where I was a volunteer of his, we were two New Yorkers and two entrepreneurs taking risks in a campaign. And it used to bother people that I could have this sort of bilateral direct conversation with him because there was a lot of sycophants around him. But he wanted sycophants in the White House. And so there I was with him. And on that Friday, he called me a deep stater. And I was like, well, I'm not a deep stater. I mean, I think I went to Washington one time on a field trip. I'm definitely not a deep stater. But I didn't want to do things the way he wanted to do them. Okay, I had actually taken constitutional law in law school. And I had a thought process about it being the institution of the presidency. And you're a caretaker of it. I'm not necessarily working for you as much as I'm working for the American people and want to abide to the Constitution. Well, 11 days later, I got fired. And I blame myself for the firing and all that other stuff. I never blame anybody, him or anybody else. But it's important to tell this part of the story because that was brutal. My wife and I were fighting. She had filed for divorce on me. I missed the birth of my son, Michelle. He was born on July 24, 2017. I was at the Boy Scouts event with Donald Trump in West Virginia.
1: You couldn't leave the event for the birth of your child?
0: There was no way out of the event. She went into premature labor and he landed the plane. We drove 35 miles away from the plane into a campground. And even if I got back to the plane, there was a 60-mile no-fly zone. There was just no way back. Okay, so I had a series of colossal disasters happen to me sequentially. I can feel the perspiration as I'm speaking about it, but I was in a potential divorce, missed the birth of my son, got fired from the White House after 11 days, and I got torched by everybody. I mean, I had a crisis PR person. God bless the guy. He told me, look, go buy a villa in Tuscany and come back to the United States in 2022. You're never going to be able to rebuild your career or your media reputation. And, you know, you probably should go dark for 5 years. But, you know, you in life, when you make mistakes and you're an entrepreneur and you take risks like that, you got to face the music. And I did that. So, yes, I do have a podcast business and I do have things like that, but I paid the price for those things.
1: Yeah, it was very public. And I can see that there was a really humiliating aspect to it.
0: You know, I am so glad that you brought up the word humiliating because I thought you were going to be a little bit too British and not bring up that word. But it was humiliating. I like the way you say it better. You have a nicer accent than me, but it was humiliating.
1: More from my conversation with Anthony Scaramucci coming up. I'm Michelle Hussein, and this is Bloomberg.
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1: I'm Michelle Hussein, and you're listening to some highlights from the Michelle Hussein Show podcast on Bloomberg Radio. Today, I'm speaking with businessman, podcaster, and former communications director for President Trump, Anthony Scaramucci. Is the other really hard moment that you've had, which is possibly comparable, over your association with Sam Bankman-Fried, who's now been sentenced over his defrauding of investors and customers in his cryptocurrency business? Because you believed in him. You were business partners. You were close to him.
0: I liked him.
1: And then there was a massive fallout on you and your firm from his downfall.
0: Yeah. I mean, and, you know, there were some nasty articles written on Bloomberg, frankly. And by the way, I'm a free speech absolutist. And so those reporters had the right to write those articles, and they're allowed to write whatever they want to write. If you're a public figure, you have to be a big person, and you have to accept the criticism and the potential praise of what's going on. But, you know, the one problem when you're a high profile person, however, your failures go around the world in 5 seconds, okay, before you can tie your shoelaces, okay? Your successes are generally understated, and that's fine, but those are two, to me, colossal failures in my career. You know, missizing, not understanding Trump appropriately, I've well explained that, and I'm happy to continue to explain it. Sam Bankman-Fried is a different story. Sam had 25 investors that had given him approximately $1 billion U.S. dollars to fund FTX. And these were sovereign. I'm not going to name them because they always get mad at me when I actually name the names. But these were sovereign wealth funds, venture capitalists, billionaire investors, billionaire family offices. And I had a rapport with Sam, and I had a rapport with Sam's mom and dad, who were Stanford Law School professors who knew some of the faculty at Harvard Law School that taught me. And so I felt I had a keretsu or a connection into the family. And while Sam was somewhat odd, I thought he was brilliant. And I'm going to say something that makes me look bad. I thought he was ethical, a little odd, but ethical. And I thought his father, who was a tax attorney, and his mother, who taught ethics at Stanford Law School, I made false assumptions. And so, but remember, he gave me the money. I didn't give him the money.
1: He bought a stake in your firm.
0: Yeah, he did. He came to our conference. He liked our business. He liked our crypto exposure. Yeah.
1: You talked about him as the next JP Morgan or the JP Morgan
0: I think I said to Bloomberg. I thought because he was bailing out at the time. If you remember what happened in the crisis of 1907, John Pierpont Morgan, before the establishment of the Federal Reserve, stepped in and cleared a lot of credit that was potentially defaulting in the panic of 1907. And so we were having that sort of crisis in 2022, and Sam had positioned himself that way. So yes, I did say that. You know, the great irony now in Sam's investment portfolio, he filed for bankruptcy. It was a $17 billion company when the company collapsed. His investment portfolio, his balance sheet today, is worth $114 billion, meaning if they had just kept the balance sheet together. But the reason why he didn't get a retrial is that he broke the law. He moved customer accounts from one place into another place, his own account, which was wholly and totally inappropriate. But again, imagine the situation for me. I'm making an announcement that Sam's buying a piece of my business in September. And I'm talking about the strategic collaboration. 8 weeks later, I've got to go down to the Bahamas and visit with him and his father and realize that he's committed fraud. And I've got to go face the music again. So I have to go back on television and say, yeah, I think this guy, he's entitled to a trial and he's innocent until proven guilty in the court of law. But I think he's done some really bad things here. I think he's a bad actor. That's a painful thing to do.
1: The thing that surprises me is that after the shock of that moment, and it's a business shock and it's a personal shock because you thought you knew the man, you still today have a high percentage of your personal wealth and your business wrapped up in digital assets, including particularly Bitcoin. And there has been this significant tumble from the tail end of last year to February in the value of that. Mm-hmm. So do you not think
0: you like
1: that
0: Bitcoin
1: you are
0: or you don't like Bitcoin?
1: Well, I mean, I'm not an expert, but I find it interesting.
0: Do you own any Bitcoin?
1: I don't. Well, this is, you've written a whole book on it, but you obviously own a lot of Bitcoin. And yeah. Is there any point where you thought too much of my personal wealth is tied up
0: in
1: this?
0: You'll have to invite me back in 5 years. I'll have to make a determination if I'm right or wrong. But I made a decision in October, November of 2020 that we were going to flip a portion of our assets into digital assets. A big piece of it was going to be in Bitcoin. We were buying those coins at 15, 16, 17,000. They went to 69,000 by November of 2021. We looked like geniuses. And then they collapsed with the FTX crisis and went back to 15,000. So depending on the point that you're in, you either look like a genius or a dummy. But I mean, I bought these coins at 16,000. They're trading at about $78,000 today. And you could say to me, well, you know, they were once trading at 126. So you're a dummy once again. But again, I don't want to judge it that way. I want to judge it over a 5 or 10 year period of time. I think this is a transformative technology. So, yeah, I own it. And Sam didn't dissuade me, even though he caused, alongside of a huge deleveraging in the market, he caused a crash in Bitcoin. Bitcoin rallied back. I think the United States will get the legislation and the regulation right. And I think Bitcoin will be part of our long-term asset allocation structure.
1: Got it.
0: In the United
1: States. You, it's not a risk. It's the future. And it's a future that you're invested in.
0: I think it's the future. I think you have to take the time to understand it. People that are my age, I'm 62. If you're my age or older, you either don't have the patience for it or you think it's a cryptograph that's absolutely worthless. I was on the Bill Maher show with my old boss, Lloyd Blankfein, who'd be a great guest on your show, by the way. And he had just written a new book, and Bill Maher and Lloyd Blankfein, combined age of like 160, hate Bitcoin. And they're sitting there laying into me over Bitcoin. And I said the same thing to them that I'll say to you. Do the homework. When you're done doing the homework, let's then have the real conversation. So you know who's doing the homework? The 30-year-olds, the 40-year-olds. And you know where they're going to be in 10 years? They're going to be in positions of power in the asset management business. And so let's see if I'm right.
1: What do you think is going to happen in the next election? Because we've already talked about the midterms, but let's look at the next election. Do you think the Democrats can win them back?
0: They don't have the right leadership right now to win them back. I mean, the best thing that the Republicans have going for them are the Democrats.
1: I mean, they don't see a single potential credible nominee.
0: Remember, the reaction formation to that story in my book is to make sure that there's a female candidate to be president, or to make sure, or Vice President Harris, who I voted for and I helped her on her campaign debate prep, she writes in her book, 107 Days, she didn't pick Pete Buttigieg because he was gay. She wrote it. And so we got to stop doing all of that. In other words, we have to stop overcorrecting for the racism. And then we have to stop over like doing the identity, gender, sexual orientation.
1: So just pick orientation. The best communicator?
0: Best athletes, best communicators, policymakers, who can build a consensus, who can delegate. You know, there's 5,000 people in the executive branch. We've got our decision making down to a decision maker of one now. There's one person at the State Department. That's Donald Trump. There's one person at the White House. Donald Trump. There's one person at the Pentagon. Donald Trump. So we have to get back on the playing field with something way more American and way more pluralistic. And the way to do that is put the best athletes in the game and stop trying to overcorrect and try to whitewash what happened in the past. You know, I mean, the statues are the statues. Leave them alone. That's part of our history. Let's go forward with the right ideas for the vision. But I'm optimistic.
1: Every Democrat would say that that's exactly what they're going to do. And
0: but they haven't done that. They haven't done that.
1: Well, I guess maybe they say it's early, like you say for the Republicans. They're
0: in a circular firing squad. They treat Newsom like he's further to the right than Orban. If you're in AOC or Zoran Mondani's camp, you know, Newsom is Viktor Orban. I mean, you got to really look at it for what it is. Cut it out, guys. Focus on the principle. Stop attacking each other and line up. You know what the Republicans do a way better job of the Democrats? They line up, Michelle. You got to learn to do that in politics.
1: But I think you don't really like that about all of those who've lined up under Donald Trump.
0: I don't like it because they're hurting the country. I don't like it because they're subverting the Constitution. If you told me that Donald Trump was a transformational, healing, regenerative leader who was seeking an American renewal and that was going to help reform America and make it better, then of course I like it. You got to give up something at the table for the other side. That was the nature and the existence of what the founders wanted. It wasn't let me beat you into submission and let me own you culturally in the culture war. That wasn't the goal of the whole thing.
1: But I think you're saying...
0: But I am optimistic, by the way.
1: On the Democrats finding someone who can challenge the next...
0: Well, I don't know who it's going to be, but I will predict on your show that you will see a very surprising American renewal because it's a very, very young country. It doesn't have an anchored culture. It's an experiment, multi-ethnic experiment. And what happens in the country is when we lose our generational memory once every 80 years, we get hit very hard.
1: But the renewal on the left or the right?
0: I'm not sure yet. We'll have to see. It could be a Republican. You know, you could invite me back. I'll say, hey, there's a young Republican that is helping people understand where the country has to go. Or there's a young Democrat. You know, Buttigieg, as an example, to me, is a very formidable, incredibly talented politician. He's also served in the American military. He's an articulate man. He understands policy. Okay, but he is gay. And he can't get the African American community at this moment to vote for him. But maybe they will. Maybe there'll be a transformation. But he's somebody that I would look at and say, okay, that guy has the right timber and he has the right ingredients to be a really good president. But I'm telling you that we go through it. 80 years after the Revolutionary War, we had the Civil War. 80 years after that, we had the Great Depression. And that led to the Second World War. We're now 80 years out from that war. And this country is getting dunked because we've lost our generational memory about the institutions and the processes that matter. And so now we need a leader come in and explain that to the people and say, we have to return to the process. Okay. And Trump is helping us do that, by the way, because he's so out there doing the opposite that people instinctively know that this is not right. This is why these elections are not going his way. This is why the approval ratings are way down. I think he's got a 34, 35% approval rating. He's helping us. Trump is forcing. You know how Trump made me famous and allowed me to have a podcast? He's actually forcing the American people to have a moral and cultural reckoning with itself. And every time we've done that, we've sought redemption and renewal. And I predict that that will happen.
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14: From the Sky News Centre at 11, the Prime Minister is facing mounting calls to quit from more than 70 of his own MPs following last week's election results. Reports suggest the Home Secretary Shabana Mahmood and Yvette Cooper, the Foreign Secretary, are among those urging the Prime Minister to go. This morning, Sir Keir Starmer promised to do better as he resisted the pressure to stand down. And Housing Secretary Steve Reid's standing by the PM.
15: The Labour Party is not the Conservative Party. They showed us what happens if you do scroll through leader after leader after leader. You're not focused on the British public if you're talking to yourselves. This government can and must focus on the British people.
14: The UK Health Security Agency says it's very encouraging that 20 British nationals self-isolating in a UK hospital are asymptomatic and testing negative for hantavirus. The head of the World Health Organization says it's not another COVID. There are fresh fears the conflict between the US and Iran is at a stalemate. President Donald Trump claims the current ceasefire is on life support. A man's been charged with 5 counts of attempted murder after a car hit pedestrians in Nottinghamshire. One person remains in a life-threatening condition following the collision in Arnold in the early hours of Saturday morning. In sport, and Tottenham are now 2 points clear of the Premier League's relegation zone, but surrendered a lead as they drew 1-1 with Leeds United. Meanwhile, Hull City kept their hopes of championship promotion alive after getting past Millwall 2-0 in their playoff semi-final. And captain Louis Coyle says it's a great achievement.
16: We've grafted all year to put ourselves in this position, and it won't just a case of us making up the playoffs. We fully believe going into the two legs against a very, very good Millwall side that we could come out on top. Again, the game at home, a little bit cagey, and then we come here today, and what a fantastic performance from the lads. So professional.
14: And the King has met chemotherapy patients and tried out a surgery robot on a hospital visit. His Majesty joked that he needs more practice on the high-tech device on the visit to Guy's Hospital in London. That's the latest. I'm Steve.
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6: And I'm Joe Weisenthal.
5: Today, you are listening to our conversation with Megan Green, external member of the Monetary Policy Committee at the Bank of England. We're talking about the outlook for the UK and why the macroeconomic rules have changed. Joe, you know one nice thing about getting old?
6: Go on.
5: I've been thinking about this a lot, actually. The nice thing about getting old is that a lot of people that you have known for very long time and that you've sort of grown up with, let's say, over the years, start to get into really interesting positions, and sometimes senior positions or sometimes positions of power.
6: I love this take. Right. Yeah. There are certain people that you don't get to know, or you're, you know, when you're in your 20s or whatever, your peers, and that's great, but they probably aren't, for example, external members of the Bank of England Monetary Policy Committee and so forth, or other such roles. But as you get senior, you're like, oh, wow, I know that person. I recognize that name. As you guys like to say, who went to university in London, I went to uni with that person. My impression is that everyone in London, quote, went to uni with literally everyone else, because I've heard you and Sid say that specific phrase so many times over the last decade.
5: No, not that often, surely. But you're absolutely right. You've sort of given the guest away.
6: Yeah,
5: we're going to be speaking with someone that we've known for a long time. And I think a lot of people have known her for a long time from her very public role on finance Twitter.
6: That's right.
5: As they say, and also in various columns in different media organizations.
6: And professional roles.
5: And professional roles.
6: Yeah.
5: To me, she will always be a member of finance Twitter.
6: That's
5: right. Yes, various professional roles. And now she is, in fact, an external member of the Monetary Policy Committee at the Bank of England.
6: And it's a really interesting time, of course, to be talking about monetary policy. I mean, I would say it's an interesting time. It's always an interesting time to be talking about monetary policy.
5: That's right.
6: But I would say it's a particularly interesting time because I could list several reasons for that. So obviously, we are still in the wake of the incredible inflation wave that we had post-COVID. And at least in much of the world, inflation has not returned to target. In fact, in some countries, the rate hike cycle has begun. So there's still the live issue. There is the shifting political situation in many countries, mm-hmm. in which the very premise of, like, well, how much independence should the central bank have to operate is being rediscussed.
5: And it is, in fact, local elections in the UK right
6: That's
5: now.
6: Right. We're speaking during a week of local elections. And then, of course, COVID shock, maybe transitory, a one-off thing. Governor Christopher Waller in the U.S., he had a good speech recently called One Transitory Shock After Another, of course, in this case, alluding to the war in Iran. And so what does the price in oil and so forth mean for inflation? There are so many interesting questions right now for anyone in the seat of a monetary policymaker.
5: So much. And also the interaction between monetary policy and the bond market as well,
6: totally.
5: Right? Anyway, we have so much to talk about.
6: So much.
5: Truly the perfect guest. We are, of course, going to be speaking with Megan Green. Thank you so much for coming on the show, Megan.
7: Thank you for having me. It's great to see you guys again.
5: It's very, very fun. Very nostalgic. What's it like to go from, I guess, thinking and writing and tweeting about economics to actually practicing economics. Yeah, setting economic policy.
7: Yeah, so first of all, I love that you guys think of me as finance Twitter.
6: Core, old school.
7: Because I certainly was not paying any of my bills over the years. Now, sadly, my Twitter account is relegated mostly to baseball commentary.
6: Understand.
7: Go Red Sox. But, you know, it's very different to go from kind of analyzing and forecasting what central bankers will do to being a central banker and, you know, making the sausage myself.
6: Yeah.
7: So it's a very different position with a whole lot more responsibility.
6: We like talking to Americans who have served on
5: who've
6: the NPC.
5: Made it.
6: Yeah, well, we've, you know, Adam Posen has been.

0: there's the hope
1: show
0: for us, Joe.
1: A bunch of times. So, yeah, it's plausible that you and I could be MPC members. What is your role? What does it mean to be an external member of the MPC at the BOE?
0: Yeah, so that's a great question. And the Bank of England is pretty unique for its setup this way. So the Monetary Policy Committee, which meets every 6 weeks and votes on interest rates, is comprised of 9 people. 5 are so-called internals, and 4 are so-called externals. And the internal members are the governor, the deputy governors, and the chief economist. Some of them grew up at the Bank of England. Some of them didn't. Some of them came in. But they're all part of the executive. And then the 4 external members of the MPC, of which I'm one, quite intentionally came from outside the bank. And what that means exactly is, you know, differs in every case. So it could be from outside the industry entirely. It could be from outside the country, as you can tell from my accent. And also from my background, I'm a little bit of both, although actually I'm also British. So I'm not sure how by passport. I'm not sure how they're classifying me. But there's always been an American, actually, on the MPC. It's not a rule.
1: So you and Adam aren't the first.
0: No, so there have been, there have been others. But the idea is just to have to quite intentionally bring in different perspectives. The external members sit in a different part of the bank from the internal members so that we don't all collude and get stuck in groupthink. So the idea is to have different perspectives. I come from the private sector. Many members of the MPC come from academia. So I bring kind of the business environment, corporate side of things, and also from outside the country. So I spend a lot of time looking at international spillovers. You can see in my speeches how the UK is affected by things happening in the US and the Eurozone, for example. So the idea is to just fight groupthink. And you can see that often in our votes, right? We're also unique for reporting who voted for what every time. And so you can see what the
2: vote
0: is.
2: There's no, like, figuring out which dot is
1: So in the U.S. they report, but I guess in the Europe they don't, right? So you don't actually get those vote counts, or know who, if they dissented or what.
0: People can out themselves if they want to. Yeah. But at the Bank of England, we're fully transparent about all of that. And so you can see that often there are dissents. In fact, after the last Fed vote, I had a number of friends say, gosh, the Fed looks a lot like the MPC right now because there were 4 dissents.
1: Yeah.
0: It's quite normal to have dissents at the Bank of England, which is pretty different from most major central banks. But it's all part of this idea of sort of personal accountability for your vote and having different perspectives on a committee.
2: You kind of anticipated my next question, but how much of your role is viewed as sort of explaining perhaps U.S. monetary policy and its potential impact on the U.K. versus actually analyzing the UK and having to know that particular economy? And, you know, when you first joined the MPC, did they hand you like a UK economic handbook that you had to like get up to speed on?
0: So no, there was no handbook, but I did have to get up to speed pretty quickly, including up to speed with kind of the data in the UK, which is quite different from the US. But my role really is about looking at the UK economy, trying to understand what's going on, but also understanding how there are spillovers from other places. So by way of example, before the pandemic, when the gilt yield curve moved, about a third of that move was usually from outside the UK entirely. So mostly from the US and also the Eurozone. Since the pandemic, it's been about half of the moves in our yield curve. So financial conditions are affected pretty significantly by what we have absolutely no control over whatsoever at the Bank of England. But it's important to understand how those spillovers might happen. You also have spillovers via trade, which obviously we've looked into a whole bunch through the past year, given tariffs and the economic statecraft.
1: It occurs to me, well, I actually don't, what is the BOE's mandate? Of course, in the U.S., it's the famous dual mandate. Yeah. My understanding is the ECB is a more ostensibly singularly price mandate. What is the BOE's mandate?
0: Yeah, so our mandate is to achieve price stability of 2% inflation sustainably over the medium term, and then subject to that to support the goals of the government. But it really is, whereas the Fed does have a dual mandate, we really have one primary mandate, and the rest is secondary to that.
2: How would you characterize the health of the UK economy at the moment? And Joe and I get to ask this very basic question because we don't live here. And, you know, we see the headlines that everyone else does. We see headlines about energy shocks, trade and tariffs, as you mentioned. But then we walk around the city and things things seem pretty crowded, and you know, people seem to be eating out and shopping.
1: In central London, where the tourists go, things look plenty active to me.
2: That's right. How would you describe it at the moment?
0: Yeah, particularly on a Tuesday through a Thursday, less so on a Monday or Friday,
1: right.
0: When people aren't necessarily coming into the office. Look, the UK economy has been pretty weak. It's been weak since I started this role 3 years ago. And the question is why it's so weak. And most economists, you guys included, I imagine, think of the economy through the demand side, because that's what we were all taught for generations, to just think about demand. And so demand is pretty weak in the UK, but actually the supply side is pretty weak as well. And has, as you mentioned earlier, Joe, has been hit by a number of successive supply shocks. And so we have growth that's, it's there. There's some, but it's pretty weak. And even though you have variations, we have monthly GDP data in the UK, which we don't have in the US. That was a real surprise to me. But there are, you know, variations in the monthly GDP data, but underlying GDP, which is what we tend to look at, and we build it based on a bunch of surveys, that's pretty weak, you know, 0.2% growth per quarter. So that's not significant. That said, the supply side of the economy is also pretty weak. And so if you had more demand than that, that could actually end up becoming inflationary.
1: Yeah, just intuitively, you know, you mentioned the supply side, and like much of the sort of developed Western world, there is the, okay, there's the struggles of the industrial sector in large part due to competition with China. There is the fact that if you're in a sector that's not AI, you're probably not getting a ton of investment.
0: Yeah.
1: The London specifically, at least, a decent AI hub. Okay, so we've established that the economy is somewhat weak, but you voted to hold rates. So what is it about the inflationary environment such that this weakness does not call for cuts right now?
0: Yeah, so part of that story is the supply side, which is also incredibly weak. So if you had stronger growth, that could be inflationary.
1: Sure.
0: But I think it's worth thinking about where the UK economy was before the war in Iran, before we had this energy shock, because I think my and others' views on where we are right now very much depends on where we started from. So before, a few months ago in February, you know, we had inflation that was still above target. It was coming towards target, but was still above target.
1: Yeah.
0: We've had inflation above target for the best part of 5 years now in the UK. So it's been above 2% for all but one or two months in the past 5 years. And that's off the back of a couple of successive shocks, particularly COVID and also the Russian invasion of Ukraine. And so as we were looking at inflation start to come down towards our 2% target, it had been coming down more slowly than we had hoped since I got here, in fact. And if you looked at some of the forward-looking indicators for wages and also for prices, those actually seem to be stalling out.
1: Stay tuned for more of our interview with the BOE's Megan Green. We are talking about setting monetary policy in an era of sustained supply-side disruption. To hear the full conversation, subscribe to Oddlots wherever you get your podcasts. I'm Joe Weisenthal.
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6: And I'm Joe Wiesenthal.
5: Today's episode, we are looking at setting monetary policy in an age of supply-side shocks. We are speaking with Megan Green, external member of the MPC at the Bank of England. So with people clearly caring about higher inflation more than they care about deflation, being more attuned to higher inflation, and with companies more willing to reset prices in the face of higher inflation, and to what degree does the BOE try to get ahead of higher inflation versus wait for it to actually emerge?
7: Yeah, so the way that we think about these kinds of shocks propagating through the economy, it's sort of in three different phases. The first phase is kind of direct effects. So when you have an energy shock, that automatically makes energy prices higher for everyone. In the UK, we actually have a price cap for households, the Ofgem price cap. And so households have been shielded from that bit until July, and then they'll see energy costs go up. So this could happen in stages. But in any case, monetary policy doesn't kick in for 18 to 24 months. So it kicks in with a lag. So if we were to respond to that right now, by the time it hits the economy, it's just too late, and we could risk suppressing activity unnecessarily. So mostly you look through direct energy effects. Then you think about indirect energy effects. So firms that are using energy pass it on. For example, food production is a great example. It's pretty energy intensive, both through fertilizer, but also transport. And so you see food prices start to go up, which I think we probably will see. And so those are indirect effects. And the jury's out a little bit amongst the central banking community on whether you should try to lean against indirect effects or not. Generally, you should try to lean against some of them, but not all of them, again, because of lags in monetary policy. The real kicker is second round effects. And that's when actually all these price increases start changing wage and price setting behavior so that you get individuals and households saying, well, I can't, my money's just not going as far anymore, you're going to have to pay me more. And then firms might say, fine, we'll pay you more, but now our costs are higher, so we're going to pass that through in higher prices, and that can turn into a bit of a spiral. We've looked at past supply shocks in the UK, and every single one of them has had second round effects, but to very differing degrees, depending on the state of the economy at the time. So in 2008, 2011, 2014, 2022, you had second round effects in all of these situations, but the economy was very different in these different periods. We tend to look at 2022 because it's the most recent one, and I think for a lot of people, kind of the most scarring one when you had energy costs go up so much. And in 2022, of course, it's worth remembering we had just reopened after COVID, so you did have pretty strong demand, and also the labor market was pretty tight. That's not the case now, actually. We have much weaker demand in the UK economy, and we have a much weaker labor market, and it's continuing to weaken. So we have slack in the labor market. So that suggests that we shouldn't get the same degree of second round effects now that we did in 2022. I think that's of little comfort, actually. Those were pretty extreme second round effects. I also look at 2011, when the labor market was actually much weaker than it is now. Mm. You had unemployment of 8% in the UK, and you had some second round effects then. So right now, the economy is somewhere in between those two. So we will get some second round effects. It's impossible to calibrate them exactly in advance. The trick for us also is that, you know, we kind of know how to measure direct and indirect effects. We can do that pretty easily. The second round effects are pretty difficult to measure. But of course, if we wait until we have real concrete evidence of them, we're too late in responding. So we're going to have to make a judgment, a proactive judgment in advance about the size of the second round effects that we're going to want to lean against so that we can lean against them in time.
3: You know, it occurs to me, I have a theoretical question I've been meaning to ask someone about this. When the inflation started to explode in the immediate wake of the pandemic, really globally, one of the stories that people like to tell was that monetary policy would have weaker teeth or be less effective in the U.S., in part because so many American households are on 30-year fixed mortgages, unlike in much of the other Western world or the Anglosphere world, where a lot of people's mortgages reset regularly. Did that actually play out in practice? Did BOE decisions transmit quicker to the real economy because fewer households see their mortgage bill reset on a regular basis?
7: Yeah, so we've done a lot of looking into the monetary transmission mechanism to see how the change in the structure of the UK mortgage market has affected things. Because to your point, in the UK, we weren't always all on 2 and 5 year fixed mortgages. In fact, used to have longer term fixes. You've had periods with variable mortgages.
3: But today it's dominated by 2 and 5 years.
7: Mostly it's 2 and 5 year with, I think, an increasing number of variable rate mortgages. And so what you find is that it does transmit a bit more quickly, but it's also very different in the US. In the UK, you can port your mortgage with you. Whereas in the US, you can't. Nice. So there's an entire supply problem in the US that we don't face. We face supply problems in real estate in the UK, but for completely different reasons. So that's a difference that's worth taking into account as well. But it's also meant, even though it's a shorter fix that we have here, it does mean that, you know, over the course of this hiking and cutting cycle, even though rates have been coming down for a while now, consumers haven't really been spending. And I think one of the reasons for that is that even though rates are coming down, as people come off a 5-year fixed mortgage, their own debt servicing costs are jumping massively from where they were when they first took out the mortgage. And so even though rates are coming down, people's debt servicing costs continue to go up. And so as you're in a rate cutting cycle, you would expect consumers to spend a bit more. We're not finding that so much. So this is one potential explanation for why consumers aren't spending more. It could also be scarring from previous bouts of inflation as well. But that's going to feed into the current conjuncture because one of the concerns, of course, I'm worried about inflation. I think that's paramount. And I think the risks to inflation are on the upside. But of course, you have to offset that with the risk of weaker demand. And if consumers aren't spending in the UK because they're scarred from previous experiences, then they're looking at this energy shock and probably thinking, well, no way I'm going to spend now. I'd better save for a rainy day, which, by the way, could be now. And so there is a chance that consumption and therefore growth could be even weaker than we've been expecting as well. So you have to offset that with concerns about greater inflation.
6: Since we're talking about the consumer, I mean, it feels like one of the few potential deflationary forces out there, but still potentially a very big one, is AI, right? And this idea that, well, if there are fewer jobs because of AI, then obviously people are going to be earning less and spending less, and that's going to exert deflationary pressure on many different economies. What have you seen so far in terms of the impact of AI on the job market? And how are you thinking about this, you know, kind of very new still development?
7: Yeah, so the bank has done some research on how AI is affecting the labor market in particular. And there's some nascent evidence that maybe those industries that are more exposed to AI are seeing fewer job openings than industries that are less exposed, which you can imagine. Youth unemployment is particularly high in the UK. So I think it's quite easy to jump to a conclusion that suggests that, you know, it's very difficult to get a job if you're just coming out of uni. And maybe that's an AI effect, but I think there's actually very little evidence to directly make that link. And so there isn't much evidence of that. It's not just the labor market, of course, though. As I mentioned already, I'm worried about the supply side of the UK economy. So most of the supply shocks we've seen over the past couple of years have been negative supply shocks. AI represents the one potential positive supply shock that we might see coming down the pike. And so that could be possible. We look at the supply side of the economy all the time now at the Bank of England. When I first started, we only looked at it once a year because it's not supposed to move around that much. But we've learned actually.
6: What does that mean, once a year? Did you have like supply side week or something where you all got together and thought about it? I find this really interesting.
7: Yeah, so it's not that we didn't ever talk about it in the interim, but we did like a real deep dive on the supply side of the economy to try to measure productivity growth, total factor productivity. I mean, really deep dive. And it really really was a once a year event. And now we do it all the time because obviously the supply side moves more than we had expected. We keep getting hit by supply shocks. But, you know, when we look at the supply side of the economy, there is no judgment that we've put in on the supply side to do with AI. So possibly it's in our assumptions about productivity growth just through some assumption about investment. But generally, we haven't made a judgment that over the next 3 years, AI will meaningfully impact productivity. And I'm not sure that that's right. I think the timing of this is the hardest part.
3: Well, actually, when I think about the term supply side or supply side shocks, or I think of there are sort of two things, right? There's a supply side shock. You can't do anything. Suddenly the price of electricity goes up everywhere, and we call that a supply side shock, and it's not great when that happens. And then there is also the sort of like core productive capacity of a country and how productive industries are and what type of investment is there and so forth. Mm-hmm. Even setting aside the shocks, the trend seems to be negative in the UK in terms of business investment. You hear about the last steel mill or whatever that's closing, or I read something recently, the UK might be importing salt for the first time or whatever. In your, whether it's formerly annual but now regular studies of the supply side of the UK economy, do you have a diagnosis or do you have an assessment about what is driving this sort of long-term deterioration?
7: I mean, we do, insofar as you can say, there hasn't been a whole lot of investment in the UK, starting with the global financial crisis. I think most people pin that on Brexit, and Brexit didn't really help, but it predates Brexit. Mm-hmm. And so that has been a long-term drag on potential growth, productivity growth. We assume that productivity growth in particular will rebound to its long-term trend, and I'm not sure that that's right. I think my own view is that the risk to that is entirely on the downside, but you know, a lack of investment is part of it. And then on top of that, I mean, I understand how you're splitting these out, but if you keep getting negative supply shocks, then eventually that does feed through into potential growth.
3: Sustained.
7: And so I think that's a concern. And the way that central bankers have approached negative supply shocks has always been you just look through them. They're temporary. You know, Bank of England can't do anything about the Strait of Hormuz, for example. Can't actually address it.
3: Can't reverse Brexit.
7: No, we have tools that are uniquely designed for demand-side problems. They can't really address supply-side problems. And so we've always learned to just look through them and consider sort of underlying inflation, underlying growth. And I think that when you keep having negative supply shocks and you consider that households and businesses are more attentive to inflation, that, you know, they're setting prices more often, that some kinds of inflation are more salient for households and businesses than other, particularly food and energy inflation, and we keep having increases in both of those things, then that eventually gets embedded into people's expectations and then their wage and price setting. And so that creates the kind of inflation persistence that I've been worried about even before this invasion of Iran, but now I continue to be worried about it.
3: More to come from our conversation on setting monetary policy in an age of supply side disruption. We are speaking with the BOE's Megan Green. I'm Joe Weisenthal.
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3: And I'm Joe Weisenthal.
6: On today's show, we are talking the actual practice of setting monetary policy. We are speaking with Megan Green. She is an external committee member at the Monetary Policy Committee at the Bank of England.
3: Can I go back to something you said at the very beginning when I asked you about what is the remit or the objective mm-hmm. of the central bank? And you said one thing is to support the government. And that is not, like, formally, I don't think that's part of the Fed. But I know that that's like why the whole bank, that's why the Bank of England was founded, was to be to the government's bank and to facilitate financing of the government. Does that functionally change anything? Does that mean something substantively different in terms of the conduct of monetary policy within the BOE versus, say, another central bank when that's sort of like part of your founding charter?
7: Yeah. So to be clear, our mandate really is 2% inflation sustainably.
3: Sure,
7: in the
3: yeah.
7: medium term, subject to that,
3: yeah.
7: to support the goals of the government.
3: Yeah.
7: And they change.
3: Okay, so,
7: and this is a mandate that the Treasury sets every November.
3: Okay.
7: So it's once a year they look at it. And what fits in that has changed over the past couple of years on the margin.
3: There was an incident a few years ago in which the bank and the government, the bank helped out the government a little bit.
7: But that had nothing to do with the mandate,
3: okay,
7: yeah, for
3: okay.
7: what it's worth. But so in my time at the Bank of England, we've only hit our inflation target for 1 or 2 months, maybe. And
3: okay.
7: so while I've been at the Bank of England, and I think generally it's the case, really 2% inflation is the target, and we're
3: yeah.
7: working tirelessly to hit that. So the secondary part of the mandate,
3: Got
7: which
3: it.
7: Is subject to that, we haven't achieved that yet. So that is the primary focus.
6: Can you talk a bit more about just the decision-making process on the MPC?
7: Mm.
6: Because again, here, I'm going to emphasize Megan's many other jobs. You've been in academia, you've been in business settings, and now you're at a central bank. What are the sort of differences that you observe between how like the decision-making process works at those types of institutions versus a central bank? This is just a long way of me asking you what the discussions are actually like.
3: Are they as vigorous as Prime Minister's questions? Which is our only exposure to what policymaking looks like in the UK.
7: Yeah. So we meet every 6 weeks, and every other time we produce a forecast. So when we produce a forecast, it's a more involved process. This last round was particularly interesting because we didn't produce a forecast. We said, you know what? Things are so uncertain, we're just going to produce 3 scenarios. We're not going to give you weights on them. Who knows what's happening with energy prices? But we produced 3 different scenarios, and they were based on kind of what energy futures curves might look like, how energy prices might evolve, and then also second round effects off the back of that. And so as you can imagine, in the good old days, not good old days, in the old days when we only produced a central forecast, that was a less involved process, I would say, than now producing a bunch of scenarios to think about risk and uncertainty. And now I think we're facing kind of Knightian uncertainty, so radical unpredictability and uncertainty. So it's an incredibly involved process to produce these scenarios, to think about different states of the world, to try to identify where we might be in these scenarios, and then most importantly, to try to figure out how we would respond if we were in any parts of these worlds. And so to figure out our reaction function, we look at the market curve, but we also look at a whole bunch of policy rules. They're all different. And in figuring out where we forecast from, we have to figure out where we are. We've used a whole bunch of different models, get loads of updates and research notes from our fantastic staff to help inform us of where we're starting from, because that's always really important. So, you know, in a forecast round, it's about 3 weeks of intensive discussions and research and notes, and then figuring out how to communicate that to the outside world, I think, is really important too. So it is a really involved process. And I would say that the model where we have externals and internals and where dissent is totally normal does work, in that we certainly don't agree on everything. In fact, often we don't agree on important things, and that comes out in our votes. But I think that's how you make sure that you're making the strongest decisions.
3: This might be sort of like an abstract question. You could take it however you want it. A prior guest we've had on the podcast a bunch of times, Hyun Sung-shin, recently became the head of Korea's central bank. And I read his opening speech, which I thought was really interesting. And he said, you know, central bankers like to talk about theory and putting it into practice. And you have theories like independence is good and so forth. These ideas you put in practice. He said, in reality, the practice happens, and then you sort of form a theory around it, and that we're in a moment of historical change for central banks for many reasons. Perhaps populism, politics is changing. That might change the nature of central banks. AI, the extreme uncertainty of AI and how that's going to affect the economy, that's a source of change. And therefore, central banks, period, are going to be in a new period of, like, the old ways. Does it feel like, whether at the BOE or general, that we're going to be entering a new era of central banking per se?
7: Yeah, I think we already have, in fairness. So I've spoken to some of my predecessors. Kristen Forbes, I saw recently, for example, and she said, "You're so lucky. My entire time on the MPC, I never voted to change interest rates at all."
6: Oh, and my God.
7: That's right. And it's now, like, I've seen
6: inconceivable now.
7: That's right. And so I've seen a hiking cycle, a holding cycle, and a cutting cycle. And who knows what comes next off the back of this shock. And so I do think that that has changed. But also, you know, I think getting hit by successive shocks is just here to stay. And I think you can identify some already. So if economic statecraft is how major world powers are going to operate, using economic tools for foreign policy goals, those just represent negative supply shocks for someone. And so, you know, I think we will continue to have negative supply shocks, whether it's tariffs or export controls or investment controls, all of these things. And then climate change, whether it's physical risk or transition risk, if it crystallizes, that represents a negative supply shock as well. So we're no longer at a point where we can kind of say, well, one day we might have some of these things happen. I think we're already there. And so this old adage that you should just look through negative supply shocks because you can't address them directly, I don't think it works when you keep having them wave after wave. And I also think there's just a ton of uncertainty now. A lot of economists feel like they had a framework for understanding how the global economy worked, and it doesn't work anymore, but no one's quite identified the new one. And so in an age when you have this much uncertainty, you need to stop thinking about your very specific forecast where you duke it out, whether inflation's 0.2 percentage points higher or lower in year three of your forecast. It's kind of neither here nor there. It's much more about kind of scenario analysis and risk management when you're making decisions about interest rates. So figuring out, if we thought we were in this state of the world and it turns out we're in a different one, how bad could we mess that up? And how do we minimize some of those costs? And that's a different way of thinking, I think, about central banking than what we had in the past.
6: I mean, other than scenario analysis, is there anything else that central bankers should do in order to deal with supply shocks? Because this was a theme post-COVID in the U.S., this idea that the Fed only has an interest rate, and interest rate is not a particularly adept tool at dealing with the supply side. As you said earlier, central bankers are often, you know, they're very much trained and focused on dealing with the demand side, not necessarily the supply side of the equation. And part of that is because they don't necessarily have the right tools.
7: Yeah. We don't really have the right tools. So we've got what we've got.
6: Could you get tools is what I'm asking.
7: Yeah, it's a good question. I think probably if you're making decisions about the supply side of the economy, often that comes down to questions about who choosing winners and losers. And that's not what independent central banks are here for. That's what elected politicians are there for. So I think some of these solutions have to come from elected officials and not from central banks at all. But understanding that it's the multiplicative effects of multiple supply shocks rather than just looking at them in concert is important. And also, you know, we look at decompositions of inflation over the past, and you can't explain them all using standard channels. There's just kind of a wedge. And sometimes that's a judgment that we've made. And sometimes it's just an unknown. But being a bit more curious about these wedges, why haven't things panned out in a way that we can perfectly explain? Maybe there's something else going on because of these supply shocks. I think there's a lot of work to be done in that area, too.
6: You also mentioned communicating how the central bank, how the BOE is thinking to the market, and I guess to households as well. We might have a new Fed governor very, very soon in the form of Kevin Warsh. And he is, as far as I can tell, not a fan of forward guidance. I think that's fair to say. Yeah. Someone pedantic is going to point out that the Fed may already have abandoned forward guidance of the bond market based off of what happened in 2022. But if we got a more formalized abandonment of forward guidance, does that make your job at the BOE a lot more difficult if you're trying to judge those spillover effects from U.S. bonds?
7: So I think we don't understand the spillovers just from what the Fed is saying about them. We're also looking at the U.S. economy and the fundamentals. So forward guidance has its place, I think. You don't need it all the time. I don't think that means we won't understand what's happening in the U.S. economy and therefore how that might spill over into the U.K. economy. I think there are just different approaches on this stuff.
6: So if I look over the whole of this conversation, you're talking a lot about being wary of inflationary risks. And we talked about maybe the public and companies being more primed towards inflationary risks than they were previously. Why did you vote to hold rates last week? Why didn't you?
7: You know, I think given that it will take too long to get evidence for second round effects to actually address them, I think that's a fair question. You know, if you don't hike now, then when are you going to? To my mind, a big contribution was that we are going to get some news over the next 6 weeks or so, but, you know, over the next couple of months. And a lot of that news will not be definitive evidence of second round effects, but it will be evidence about energy prices, which are a big feed into what's going on with the economy and with inflation. So is there a state of the world in which restrictiveness that we already have in our monetary policy stance, because we are restrictive, I think, just not hugely so, but is there a state of the world in which actually if the war ended tomorrow, the Strait of Hormuz opened up completely, whether that restrictiveness could squeeze out the second round effects that have already been kicked off by this crisis? I think it's defensible to think that possibly there are. In my view, the risk is entirely on the upside, though. There's kind of a ratchet here. I think the risk to energy prices and also second round effects are probably on the upside rather than the downside. But I do think that it's worth waiting for a little while to see kind of what happens with the progression of this war and therefore see what we can infer about how it will propagate through the economy before we make a move.
6: Megan, it was so great to catch up with you. Congrats on the new role. I know we're a little bit late to it, but it was really great to be able to actually ask you all the questions about what you're doing right now.
7: Yeah, thanks for having me. It's great to see you.
3: Yeah, thank you so much. That was great. This has been Odd Lots on Bloomberg Radio. I'm Jill Wiesenthal.
6: And I'm Tracy Alloway.
3: To hear the rest of this episode and all of our interviews, be sure to subscribe to Odd Lots wherever you get your podcasts. Thanks for listening.
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0: This is the Asia Trade. I'm Avril Hong in Singapore. Your top stories this hour. Asian stocks set to track Wall Street gains despite the U.S. and Iran failing to reach terms to end their conflict. Oil climbs after President Trump described the ceasefire with Tehran as being on life support. He also says he'll discuss U.S. arms sales to Taiwan with Chinese leader Xi Jinping when they meet later this week. It's a move that could ruffle some feathers in Congress. Plus, the Australian government is expected to release its latest fiscal blueprint with housing tax on the agenda in a bid to ease inequality.
1: Well, let's get you up to speed on how markets are shaping up. I'm Paul Allen in Sydney, as April mentioned there. We do have the budget tonight. We're expecting to see a focus on how to keep a lid on inflation. Productivity spending cuts means to get the property market under control as well. We're seeing a little bit of upside for futures at the moment to the tune of a tenth of 1%. We've got Sol Kospi futures, meanwhile, shaping up to be up another 2% today. It has been a remarkable run for the Kospi. It was up 4.3% on Monday. 85% year to date, but it is expected to be a broadly risk on day across the Asia Pacific. Nikkei futures also modestly higher, and S&P futures as well looking up. Michael Berry, though, warning that the Nasdaq could be heading for a dramatic reversal. He says this AI rally is reminiscent of the dot-com bubble. We'll get more on that for you in a moment, but let's take a look at how commodities are performing. We're 10 weeks deep now into this Iran conflict. The oil price moving higher again. President Trump remarking that the Iranian ceasefire is on, in his words, massive life support. Elsewhere, though, seeing a rally in most of the commodities complex, silver really catching a bid. We had Narendra Modi, the Indian Prime Minister, telling citizens not to buy gold for a year to help boost the country's FX reserves. So we've got gold kind of getting pulled in two directions, but silver a beneficiary here. It was up another 7%, the spot price continuing to show some gains there as well. And copper up the most in a month. Also a number of other base nickels higher on resilient demand. Well, as I mentioned, President Trump says the ceasefire between the US and Iran is on life support after he rejected Tehran's latest peace offer. He didn't indicate, though, whether military attacks would resume as he has previously threatened.
2: Right now, it's on life support. They understand these are all medical people. Dr. Oz, life support is not a good thing. Do you agree?
3: Bad prognostic.
2: I would say the ceasefire is on massive life support, where the doctor walks in and says, sir, your loved one has approximately a 1% chance of living.
0: Well, oil prices are in focus amid the deadlock between the U.S. and Iran. Bloomberg Amler strategist Mark Cranfield joins us now. So, Mark, we're seeing stocks taking the rise in Brent in its stride, but treasuries are reacting a little differently. They're pricing out those odds of a Fed cut.
4: Yeah, I mean, nothing from the trader's point of view. Not a lot has changed in the last few days. Oil is high, but it hasn't really broken out of its range. It's been somewhere near $100 on Brent and WTI for some time. Investors are getting used to that because you've got this AI story on the other side of it, which is overwhelming anything to do with that. Bond market and currencies are much more interested because it has a direct impact on central bank policy, and that may come quicker than any resolution that we get in Iran. So that's why you're seeing markets starting to price for the fact that inflation numbers are already rising. We've got a very big CPI report today from the United States. We expect the headline to come in about 3.7, which is way too high from the central bank's point of view. So markets are already, in the fixed income world, they're already pushing yields higher because they see that the pressure now is coming on the major central banks to follow Australia. Australia's already been ahead of the game. They've been raising interest rates, but with the European Central Bank, Bank of England, the Fed, they haven't as yet, and of course the Bank of Japan. All of those central banks will be in play if CPI stays high for a couple of months in a row, as it might do in the US. That's very much a big pressure point for the bond markets.
0: The thing, though, is how wrong-footed markets were in March. I mean, this picture could change very well in the next couple of months, right?
4: It could. I think people have probably recovered from that, but certainly going into the when the war started, clearly there was a view that the US dollar probably would go lower. Yields may start to fall in the second half of the year, especially. Equity markets were the one that were interrupted, but that theme has pretty much continued. There was already an AI play going on in the first part of the year. That's got stronger, if anything, since then. But now we're at the point where, particularly with currencies and bonds, there's probably the most to play for in those markets and to some extent in the commodity world as well, depending on where we go next in the Iran situation. But certainly, people took in March, a lot of people took very big hits from the positioning they had. They've readjusted since then. And now we're on a different footing here where we're looking ahead to what are the next steps from the central banks and from the policymakers.
1: Mark, you mentioned there the AI rally, and yes, it has been very impressive. I mean, Exhibit A, the KOSPI, I mentioned is up 85% year to date. On year, it's up about 200%. But we had some comments today from Michael Burry of the Big Short fame saying this is looking an awful lot like the dot-com era of the 90s. Has he got a point?
4: He was referring specifically to the Nasdaq 100,

0: 13% already this year. And if you look at the export numbers yesterday from South Korea, they rose dramatically as well. So clearly, economic numbers are coming through to suggest that there's a great benefits to those countries. Whether that is sustainable, maybe that's what Mr. Burry is really concerned about, is that we're pricing in too much now based on something which is not sustainable in the months ahead.
1: It's a bit of a paradigm shift, I guess, when you look at the likes of Korea and Taiwan. And also, if AI is driving growth, might that also down the road drive inflation, because there is a bit of a worry that this leads to their central banks having to tighten?
0: You can already see some impact in the yield curves of those countries where bond markets are taking a more defensive approach. Now, that's partly external factors. That's partly because the rest of the world is doing the same thing. And, of course, they're influenced by it. But when you have this scramble to build data centers, to build bigger facilities, to make chips, of course, that's a big drag on resources. That is going to be putting upward pressure on short-term interest rates and drawing money into them. So clearly there is an inflationary impact there. Again, it's a question of whether central banks in Asia tend to wait quite a while before they react. So far, there hasn't been a big response from the Bank of Korea or the central bank in Taiwan.
1: Another market we're seeing yields rising is in Japan. What are you expecting out of Bessent's visit?
0: He is he's known to be quite an authority on Japanese markets. He loved trading it, apparently, when he was a hedge fund person. It was one of his favorite places. And he has previously told Prime Minister Takeuchi that he wasn't very happy when the bond market sold off in January. He was at Davos, and he made it pretty clear that he thought the Bank of Japan was behind the curve, not moving quickly enough to get to neutral interest rates. That's bad for the market. Yields are actually higher than they were in the 10-year sector than they were when Mr. Bessent was speaking to her before. So it could be a pretty interesting conversation. It wouldn't be at all surprising if we see headlines today from Bessent saying that he'd like to see the Bank of Japan act more quickly. He's also not a big believer in currency intervention, but the Japanese authorities have put themselves in a position where they don't have a lot of choice. The currency is too weak. They don't want to raise interest rates too fast. Currency intervention seems to be their main avenue for getting a stronger currency. It wouldn't be at all surprising if we saw some moves in the yen during Mr. Bessent's visit, and eventually it'll be attributed to the Ministry of Finance.
2: Mark, just in terms of intervention, I mean, we've got the yen back at 157. It makes you wonder what the purpose of last week's intervention was, assuming it was intervention. Is this, in some respects, giving FX investors a little bit of confidence?
0: It's a pretty tough job when you're trying to. It's like a one-handed show, really. They're intervening, but they're not changing monetary policy. It works best, and we've seen it in Japan as well back in 2024. You need to be tightening monetary policy and intervening at the same time if you really want to change the direction of a currency. Even better if you can get a foreign currency like the United States to help out, for them to intervene at the same time. That doesn't appear to be on the cards for now. Maybe Bessent will surprise us today. But if you're just intervening in currency markets, and we've seen it in Asia as well, central banks in Indonesia and other parts, even India as well, if you're just trying to buy your currency at a time when the market doesn't really believe strongly in your policy, you have a problem. Your currency is going to weaken. In the very short term, the dollar yen didn't go below 155. The Japanese authorities, they have the ammunition. They have very big capability of being able to do more in the foreign exchange market. It wouldn't be a big surprise if we saw them try to push dollar yen below 155. That would give the market a big signal. In the big scheme of things, if they can get dollar yen into a 150, 160 range rather than a 155, 165 range, they'll be reasonably happy. But that's like putting a sticking plaster on it. The big issue is monetary policy. Until the Bank of Japan gets the green light to really move ahead and raise rates to a neutral level, which is above 1%, probably 1.5%, nothing much is going to change the direction of the yen.
2: Bloomberg and Live strategist Mark Cranfield there. Thanks so much for your analysis. And Avril, we've also got another big story this week, of course, the long-awaited, once-delayed summit between President Trump and Xi Jinping. So much on the agenda here, but not the least of which is arms sales to Taiwan. President Trump saying, I'm going to have that discussion. President Xi would like us not to. That is the arms sales to Taiwan. He says he'll have that discussion. Well, that's the reversal of a long
3: long-standing U.S. policy. It's way back in 1982 that President Ronald

0: Reagan said there would be no prior consultation with Beijing on arms sales to Taiwan. So if that conversation takes place, a significant reversal likely to ruffle quite a few feathers.
1: Yeah, Paul, and I think among the conversations taking place, it'll be interesting to see, given how some of these business executives Trump is bringing along with him for this visit, including now, as we learn, Elon Musk. He's received that invitation. Does this speak to a sense of reparation in the relations between Trump and Musk? Certainly this foreshadows the hopes of the Trump administration of a series of unlocking of business deals given this visit, especially when you look at how some of these executives have been invited, the likes of the Apple chief and the Boeing CEO. We'll watch that later in the week. Coming up, yen traders on watch as U.S. Secretary Scott Bessent prepares to meet with Japanese Prime Minister Sanae Takaichi later today. Details next. 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

0: you up to the minute geopolitical news wherever and whenever it happens. I'm Andrea Hordern in Guayaquil, Ecuador, and this is Bloomberg.
1: Making money isn't about drowning in emotions. It's about understanding what's actually happening. Markets are the best way to glean signal from noise, and that is what we try to do every morning. This is Bloomberg Surveillance.
2: Earnings season is here.
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17: Australian Treasurer Jim Chalmers set to unveil the federal budget later on Tuesday, and it's expected to make the housing sector its centrepiece in a bid to ease inequality. Questions, though, remain whether it will change Australia's property obsession. Let's take a look.
18: Saturday in Australia means auction day. Every weekend, hopeful homeowners do battle with investors. On the auctioneer's block today, a three-bedroom semi-detached house in Dulwich Hill. It's about a 20-minute drive from downtown Sydney and in need of renovation.
19: Where do we go? Where do we start? 1.5, good start. Bidder number three at $1.5 million.
18: An opening bid of $1.5 million Australian dollars. That's about $1.1 million US. We'll come back and see how this ends. But first, how did we get here?
20: Sydney property isn't only notoriously expensive, it's also in short supply. This isn't just a supply story, though. Australia also offers a generous tax break for property investors, known as negative gearing. It means investors can claim a tax deduction for losses on property ownership, including interest on loans. And when selling, they get a 50% discount on any capital gain.
18: These features of the tax system get blamed for contributing to runaway prices, shutting young people out of the market and favouring older, wealthier investors.
19: At $1,500,000 now, I'll call it three times now, here we go, could be yours. At $1,500,000 now, I have. And 50, and 50 is the bid now, and 1,550, and 50, you can be 1.6 if you like now.
18: The government has been foreshadowing changes to both negative gearing and the capital gains tax discount in Tuesday's budget.
21: The truth is that young people feel like they're not getting a fair crack at the moment.
18: What changes are coming and what they might mean for house prices is unknown.
22: So these are really tax policy changes more than housing changes, so they're not going to have a big effect on home prices and housing affordability. There's unfortunately not a whole lot of good extant literature because we actually haven't seen changes to these policies in nearly three decades. But the estimates that we do have suggest the impact on home prices is probably pretty modest, you know, in the order of sort of small single-digit percent.
18: Back in Dulwich Hill, bidding hits $1.75 million.
19: At 1750, going. We are selling, going. Gone, and congratulations to you.
18: A young couple with two children get the keys and a very big mortgage.
23: We definitely thought about making sure we had a plan into the future.
24: We crunched the numbers and stress tested ourselves to go 3% above like what the mortgage rate would be at the moment. So we still felt comfortable with that.
18: Regardless of what's coming in the budget, real estate agent Shad Hassan doesn't see the appetite for Sydney property letting up.
25: Once we get over this little speed hump, I think it'll be back to normal.
0: relatively soon. And maybe the economists might not think so, but I think, you know, face-to-face, I'm seeing buyers that definitely want to get into homes. So I think with a lack of stock or low levels of stock, demand's going to be there, and I think prices will remain sort of reasonably strong.
8: Is normal the right adjective for Sydney?
0: Nah, there's nothing normal about Sydney.
12: All right, well, for more on what's expected, our Australia Economy and Government reporter James Mager joins us now. So, James, obviously, as we've been discussing, property a huge focus on this budget, but not the only challenge here. I mean, getting inflation under control, very stubborn problem. What are we expecting to see around that?
14: So the government or government spending is one of the things that people are blaming for, you know, the run up in inflation, which we saw before the war in Iran started. And since then, obviously, inflation has got a lot worse. Prices have risen even faster. And so, you know, Jim Chalmers was saying on Sunday to me on a lot of other interviews that they're going to be cutting spending. They're going to be saving more, you know, decreasing the deficit as part of their efforts to stop putting even more pressure on inflation. So the government's claim is going to be that they're saving more money, they're spending less, and that will reduce the pressure on inflation. Whether that really makes a difference, considering that's not going to affect the price of oil, that's not going to affect the price of petrol that's coming through to the economy, whether that makes a difference, right, it really depends on what happens with the war. But at least the government is setting themselves up to be able to say, we did our part to try and stop prices rising as quickly as they have been so far. And hopefully, I guess, from Jim Chalmers' perspective, that means that the Reserve Bank can stay on hold for a while.
12: Can we expect to hear anything tonight that's going to move asset prices, equity prices, yields?
14: There is some changes coming. I mean, if we see the capital gains tax changes, which have been mooted for housing, also would apply or could apply to other assets such as stocks. So if there is a change to the capital gains, how capital gains are taxed for the budget on equities, that may well be negative for the equities market. If you suddenly have to pay more when you sell your shares, that may push down tax changes. There is also some changes mooted to how trusts are taxed. So that may affect, people who have trust and what assets they buy. So there could be a lot of changes, not just for the housing market, which you spoke about earlier, but also for a lot of other assets in Australia from the announcements tonight.
12: All right, Bloomberg Australia Economy and Government reporter James Mager there in Canberra. And Australia's budget will be delivered later on this evening, and we're going to be breaking it down here on the Asia Trade. We'll be joined by Finance Minister Katie Gallagher and Productivity Commission Chair Danielle Wood. Avril.
16: Yeah, Paul, meantime, the U.S. Treasury Secretary Scott Bessent is in focus. He's set to meet with Japanese Prime Minister Sanae Takaichi later. Issues on the table could include the conflict in Iran and the Japanese currency. Bloomberg Senior Editor Brian Fowler joins us from Tokyo now. So, Brian, this visit is coming at a critical time. There's been a lot of talk of what Bessent might bring to the table, given his FX focus and his hedge fund days. What are you expecting from him? What might count as a successful visit?
25: Good morning, Avril. Yeah, so all our favorite topics are on the agenda, from the yen to the bond market to monetary policy and fiscal policy. And Bessent's meeting not only with Prime Minister Takaichi, but he's also meeting early this morning with Finance Minister Katayama. Later, he meets with Foreign Minister Motegi. Just to give you some background, we know that in January, after the Prime Minister floated a few ideas about fiscal policy, including possibly freezing the sales tax on food purchases, the JGB market had a bit of a rout. Yields rose, and then that spilled over into the Treasury market. And Bessent, who was in Davos at the time for the World Economic Forum, was very agitated by this, and he pulled Finance Minister Katayama aside, we know from our reporting, and they had a fairly tense meeting in which he spoke very quickly about the need to kind of get a grip on the situation. Katayama came out very shortly after that, and she sent a message to the market. She told investors that Japan's fiscal policy is responsible and sustainable and not necessarily all that expansionary, and the market did calm down. So that's in the background. One thing I would say is that a lot of the issues that these two will discuss, they're not on, I wouldn't say they're on separate pages. They're on the same page. So, for example, the weak yen, we know, of course, Japan is not happy about the weak yen. That's why we've seen the finance minister coming to the market in the last couple of weeks. We also know that Scott Bessent doesn't like the weak yen. Remember that in January, he took a very unprecedented step of giving a green light to the New York Fed to conduct rate checks on trading desks. Rate checks, of course, are seen as a precursor to intervention. That gave the yen a big boost. So we know that he's aligned with Katayama on the need to weaken, to strengthen the yen. Maybe a little bit of a different approach in terms of whether to do intervention or use monetary policy.
16: Brian, thank you so much for that roundup, a preview of what we can expect from the U.S. Treasury Secretary. Great to have you. Bloomberg Senior Editor Brian Fowler in Tokyo. We have more ahead on the Asia Trade. This is Bloomberg.

0: we are dealing with supply issues, and so therefore fertilizer, the planting season, food security is high up there, but so too is fuel and energy. So yet again, as we had with Ukraine, the energy crisis, the food crisis, the cost of living, and that kind of fiscal space needs to be created for countries that are going to be dealing with the debt crisis. They are still repaying their debts. Inflation will result in interest rates. That will put many countries in jeopardy on the debt issue. So we're looking to find solutions here from the IMF, from the World Bank. There have been many offers of the windows and facilities that could be put at the disposal of countries. But I think at this stage, we need scale. Many countries are still recovering from the previous shocks, and some of those crises are not over yet.
1: Welcome to the world of decentralized finance. Bloomberg is covering all things crypto, the people, the transactions, and the technology. Bloomberg Crypto, Tuesdays only on Bloomberg.

0: Let's take a quick look at how futures markets are tracking at the moment. We're a little over 30 minutes away from the open here in Sydney. We've got futures pointing modestly higher at the moment. Of course, it is budget day in Australia, as we've been discussing. Going to be a tight focus on reform for the property market, also productivity, the possibility of spending cuts as well, the need to contain inflation high on the agenda. Nikkei futures flat at the moment, and we do have US Treasury Secretary Scott Bessent on his way to Japan. This is his third trip there. Starting Monday, Bessent's visit is going to be coming as market speculation building over the Bank of Japan's possible rate hike. We've got yields at their highest since 1997. S&P futures, meanwhile, looking pretty flat. A little bit of concern being voiced from Michael Berry. Thinks the NASDAQ is heading for a dramatic reversal. Says the market exuberance resembles the peak of the dot-com bubble. We have more ahead on the Asia trade. This is Bloomberg.
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11: Take a look at how Japan assets are faring. Of course, on Wall Street overnight, we saw stock market investors brushing off those higher oil prices, and the way futures are pointing, it looks like Japan stocks might follow suit. It's really been a tech-driven rally. But of course, we've also been getting some data out of Japan. The household spending numbers, we are seeing a decline that is worse than expected of 2.9%. This is already following on from 3 months of decline. So you got to wonder the extent in which these cost of living pressures are causing households to curtail spending and the extent in which any of these measures from the government are actually helping their household spending. Take a look also at what we are watching ahead of the U.S. Treasury Secretary Scott Bessent's meeting with the Japanese Prime Minister Sanae Takaichi later today. Of course, the yen is expected to dominate some of these discussions. And joining us now for an analysis, Yujiro Goto is head of Japan FX strategy at Nomura. Yujiro, as one of our colleagues was highlighting earlier, there are a lot of things on the agenda because this meeting is coming at a critical time amid the war in Iran, but the yen seems to be front and center. What are you expecting out of Scott Bessent?
3: Yes, this is quite an interesting timing for Mr. Bessent's visit to Japan because Japan has very likely intervened just recently in the FX market. And his take on Japan's action to address yen weakness is quite important for yen trading going forward. And in my view, U.S. side, Mr. Bessent is quite comfortable with Japan's action to address yen weakness as suggested by rate check conducted by New York Fed in January. So U.S. stance is quite more supportive for Japan's intervention to support Japanese yen relative to 2022 or 2024 when Japan previously intervened in the in my view. So I think there will be some support for Japan's action from the Bessent. And another important focus is his communication regarding the monetary policy of the Bank of Japan going forward. This is because in October and January, when Bessent met Finance Minister Katayama, readout from the U.S. Treasury clearly stated the importance of the communication and the formation of the monetary policy to address the excess volatility of the exchange rate, which is quite unusual for U.S. Treasury to directly comment on the monetary policy of Japan. So if stance is unchanged, I think there will be a growing pressure for the Bank of Japan to consider earlier rate hike as early as in June next meeting. So that type of comment can add further support for Japanese yen, in my view. So not just the FX, but the monetary policy communication comment from the Bessent will be the focus today.
11: This also begs the question, the frequency of intervention that might require. I mean, you referenced the 2022, the 2024 episodes. There were a few bouts of Japanese officials stepping in to support the currency. What are you expecting this time around? And, you know, how much might that move the needle in terms of discouraging currency traders on the yen carry trade? One of the prerequisites, as we well know, is that there's lack of volatility. And certainly that's what we're seeing on the yen in spite of the weakness.
3: Yes, so I think Japan has already spent probably around 10 trillion yen, which is already very close to the amount Japan spent back in April and May 2024. But still, I think there is a chance or risk for additional round of intervention if dollar yen approaches toward 160 again. So in this round, dollar yen hasn't breached 155, and based on the CFTC data and so on, we believe that the positioning is still skewed toward N short positions. So the position N carry trade is not unwound completely yet. And I think if we hit 155, there will be some additional unwinding in N short positioning, and that can accelerate the line weakness a little bit going forward by additional round of intervention. And I think commitment to support Japanese yen from Japanese authority is quite strong. So I think there is a good chance for additional intervention as the line approaches 160.
11: Yujiro, it's also interesting because this is coming as the calculus for the BOJ continues shifting. Markets, maybe some of them are pricing in the June hike, but what happens if that doesn't transpire? I mean, we're just hearing from a panel of government advisors and how they seem to be discouraging a BOJ hike for the month of June, given how that could be prompting rising costs for corporates.
3: Yeah, so I think government, Takaichi administration may not want BOJ to rush for tightening given the uncertainty around the Middle East situation and elevated oil price. And in this regard, it's important that Bessent is going to see not just Finance Minister Katayama, but the Prime Minister Takaichi as well. So any discussion about the monetary policy there could be potentially important to monitor. And also, I have to say, Bank of Japan is supposed to be independent. And in this regard, today, we are going to have a summary of opinions from the April meeting, and we need to monitor whether there are a growing momentum for earlier hike, not just the three dissenters, but the other remaining six board members. And this week and the next week, relatively neutral board members, Masa-san and Koeda-san, are scheduled to speak. And those two guys are viewed as neutral board members, but still, they didn't dissent in the April meeting. But if Masa-san this week and Koeda-san next week suggest they are comfortable with a rate hike in June, not three, but five board members will be voting for a rate hike, which is, clearly the majority. So I think those BOJ's independent communication is also worth monitoring this and the next week to gauge the risk or chance of a rate hike in June.
11: With that in mind, where do you see dollar-yen at the end of the year, especially given how some of these expectations of Fed rate cuts continue being priced out?
3: Yeah, so dollar-yen or dollar in general heavily depends on the situation in the Middle East, which is not easy to forecast at the moment, honestly. But if we assume there will be some stabilization in the situation in Iran or Middle East, we believe that the de-dollarization trend is likely to re-accelerate toward the end of the year because uncertainty regarding the U.S. Economic and general policy even higher after U.S. Attack on Iran, in my view. So we believe that the dollar is going to be weakened, not just against the Japanese yen, but the euro, Chinese renminbi, and broadly against major currencies. And based on that, gradual rate hike will add Japanese yen as well, and dollar yen should decline toward 152 or 153 by end of the year, in my view.
11: Can I ask you as well, how are you assessing the interplay between other assets, the stock market, for example, or JGBs? I mean, we're looking at stocks, the chip sector really benefiting. Are there capital flow vulnerabilities that you're weighing out as well?
3: I think if we look at the fixed income flows, for example, from Japan, investment in the U.S. Treasury, U.S. bonds are gradually weakening since early 2025. And there has been some shift away from the U.S. bonds to other bond markets like Europe and Australia, in our view. So I think de-dollarization is having some impact on mostly fixed income market in the U.S., which is adding some pressure on the U.S. Bond market. But what we are closely monitoring is whether Japanese investors are going to accelerate their repatriation back into JGBs or Japanese assets in general. And so far, we haven't observed a very clear signal yet, but clearly the yield level is much more attractive now for domestic investors to add exposure to JGBs. And I think BOJ's clear communication to avoid behind-the-curve type scenario is quite important for their investment attitude. And if market is confident about stabilization in Japan's inflation around 2%, I think Japanese investors will start repatriation more aggressively to support Japanese market, while U.S. dollar may weaken due to weaker Japanese investment into U.S. treasury market.
11: Right. We keep coming back to this, the importance of communication from officials. Yujiro, great to have your analysis. Thank you so much for taking the time. Yujiro Goto is head of Japan FX strategy at Nomura. Paul?
9: Thanks, Avril. The top global headlines that we're following today, UK Prime Minister Keir Starmer is under renewed pressure after several lawmakers called for his resignation after his appeal for more time fell short. He's pledged to prove critics wrong and resist any move to replace him, saying he has a credible plan to rebuild voter support. Polymarket traders now bet he'll be forced out by the end of the year, with rising odds that he's replaced by key rival Greater Manchester Mayor Andy Burnham. Bloomberg has learned that a US delegation is likely to visit India for talks as both countries continue negotiations towards a bilateral agreement. India's Commerce and Industry Minister Piyush Goyal says the initial phase is complete, with efforts now focused on securing preferential access for Indian exports to the US relative to competitors. The dates for the visit are yet to be confirmed. A U.S. citizen infected with hantavirus from the Hondius cruise ship is being treated in a biocontainment unit in Nebraska, while another symptomatic case is receiving care in Atlanta. 15 exposed Americans are in quarantine at the University of Nebraska, with a total of 18 repatriated so far. Governments are stepping up precautions, with France the strictest, imposing a 42-day quarantine. We have more ahead on the Asia trade. This is Bloomberg.

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0: The narrative changes moment to moment.
2: 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Is there not a ceasefire? Markets are up, markets are down.
0: Count on Bloomberg for up-to-the-minute reporting.
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10: Bringing you the world's business and financial news whenever and wherever it happens. I'm Michael McKee at Mount Everest. And this is Bloomberg.
11: SoftBank's founder Masayoshi Son is said to have held talks about a multi-billion dollar investment in a data center project in France. The company says it's planning to invest $6.4 billion in AI-related businesses over the next 3 years. Let's get to Bloomberg's Asia technology editor Mayumi Nagishi for more. So Mayumi, what's behind this flurry of activity at SoftBank?
12: Well, Masayoshi Son is clearly in legacy mode right now. He's over the years, he's famously announced that he needs to retire in his 60s, and now he's 68. And he said over and over how he wants the last years to count. And he really wants to play a part in shaping the entire landscape of AI. So, there's this potential $100 billion person to France with talks with Macron. And then he's also announced, the Stargate partnership in the U.S. That could be another $500 billion and another $500 billion in Ohio and a data center project there. And then on top of that, he's committed to another $30 billion that he wants to inject into OpenAI itself, and that'll bring SoftBank's total investment there to like $64 billion. He sees all this activity, and he sees the hyperscalers sort of leading the charge into data centers around the world, and he wants to be at the center of all this activity. So, this is a lot of this is about how he wants to be remembered. He doesn't want to be remembered for, WeWork. He knows that people are forgetting about, that big bet into Alibaba, and he really, that's kind of driving all of this.
13: Or being remembered for the wrong way bets during the dot-com era either. But you've actually just highlighted what we've been seeing in terms of SoftBank spending, right? Talk to us about the extent to which it has the money for all this.
12: Right. I mean, that's the reality check, right? How much can SoftBank get in financing? We're already seeing some strains here. SoftBank, we reported that they've had to scale back this push to get a $10 billion loan backed by its stake in OpenAI. It's had to downsize that to around $6 billion because lenders are getting nervous, right? All these projects, many of them will be financed through debt. And S&P has already flagged that, they've said that the balance sheet with a negative outlook. So, while the ambition is great, and I think we can all get behind, over the long term, Masayoshi Son has been right about the overall trajectory of technology's growth. The reality is that, do you really want to bet on SoftBank at this moment? And I think there is some concern.
11: Mayumi, we do have earnings coming out tomorrow from SoftBank. What are investors and analysts going to be looking for here?
12: So, yeah, up until now, I think a lot of investors have been cheering on SoftBank as sort of a proxy for investing in OpenAI because of its growing stake in ChatGPT, in the ChatGPT maker. But now that there's so much more competition, now that we have reporting that OpenAI may have been missing some of the internal targets and competition with Anthropic is heating up, there's Gemini, there's question about SoftBank's exposure to this one AI service provider. And so investors are going to be asking and looking for, you know, signs, will this really pay off? When will it actually pay off? And that we'll be looking, I think investors and reporters will be looking for, you know, answers here when SoftBank reports tomorrow.
13: Yeah, we'll watch for how OpenAI plays out on SoftBank's results. Mayumi, thank you so much for getting us set up and talking us through the SoftBank plans as well. Bloomberg's Asia Tech editor, Mayumi Nageshi. Now, the latest from the corporate front, security researchers at Google say they believe hackers used AI to create a tool that can bypass defenses in software widely used by system administrators. According to a report published Monday, the scheme was stopped when Google alerted the software developer. This would mark the first time the tech giant's threat intelligence group caught a hacker using an AI-generated zero-day cyber attack in this manner. Saudi Aramco chief Amin Nasser says global oil markets are losing 100 million barrels of oil a week from the Strait of Hormuz disruption, worsening a supply shortfall. The gap is being filled by companies and governments dipping into storage, with global stockpiles running low. Nasser warns disruptions could drag into 2027, with the ability to draw down inventories, masking the true tightness in the market. And KKR closed lower in the U.S. after moving to inject $300 million into a private credit fund it manages with Future Standard as performance continues to deteriorate. KKR will invest half the amount in preferred equity and use the rest to tender for FS KKR Capital. The fund has been weighed down by troubled loans and wider losses, with net asset value down almost 10% in the first quarter. We'll be hearing from the company's head of global macro and asset allocation and CIO on its balance sheet, Henry McVeigh, later. That interview happening on The China Show. More ahead on the Asia trade. 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
1: If it matters to your life, we're covering it. 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
0: And I'm Romain Bostic, and this is The Close.
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0: I have the best plan ever. I mean, Iran has been defeated militarily, totally. They have a little left. They probably built up during this period of time. We'll knock that out in about a day. But I have a plan. You know, it's a very simple plan. I don't know why you don't say it like it is. Iran cannot have a nuclear weapon. They're very dangerous. They're very volatile.
1: President Trump speaking about his plan on Iran. And of course, we've been seeing the dollar relatively resilient against the backdrop of these Iran war developments. That's also prompted the dollar yen towards the 158 handle. And it does make you wonder the extent in which we might see further intervention from authorities in a week where Bessin is in Japan. Of course, also visiting, we have the U.S. president in China later in the week. And we have been seeing the 6-8 handle being held as far as dollar China is concerned. Let's get to some market calls we're following today as well. Goldman and Bank of America are the latest Wall Street banks to push back their calls for a Fed rate cut. Goldman has put the odds of a cut in December of this year, while BofA's economists now see the first rate cut not happening until July 2027. This comes as the latest uncertainties around the Iran war have driven oil prices higher and catalyze a move in treasury prices. Goldman is also looking at how the AI-fueled chip boom in Korea and Taiwan will drive monetary policy. South Korea and Taiwan's tech export surges are set to swell the current account surpluses in both economies to fresh records, putting pressure on their central banks to raise rates later this year. Goldman now expects 2 quarter-point hikes from the BOK and 2 12.5 basis point increases in Taiwan later this year.
2: Let's take a look at how commodities are tracking. Of course, the oil price still holding on. 104.21 Brent was the last trade. And we did see prices move higher after the president said that the ceasefire in Iran is on, and I quote, massive life support. He's also considering renewing Project Freedom to guide ships through the Strait of Hormuz. We're also seeing silver catching a bid, perhaps partly because Indian Prime Minister Narendra Modi told Indian citizens not to buy gold for a year to boost the country FX reserves, so could be driving a few investors into silver as well. And New York crude prices just ticking up there, 98.08. But across the commodities complex, we're seeing copper up the most in a month. Aluminium, nickel, zinc also higher on resilient demand. Now, we're just a few minutes away from the open here in Australia, Japan and South Korea as well. Anticipating another very strong day for the KOSPI. Futures pointing higher by almost 2%. This is bolstered by an overnight rally in U.S. semiconductors as well. So it could be fresh impetus for those hardware giants. The Nikkei futures now also pushing higher by 0.5%. ASX futures, though, looking kind of flat at the moment. And we are closing in on the budget, that lockup due to start in a few hours, Avril.
1: Yeah, meantime, we have the BOJ summary of opinions for its April meeting, where, of course, it held rates unchanged. And we did get 6-3 on the board. So 3 dissenters. This is unusually high for the Bank of Japan. Based on what we're hearing from some of these BOJ comments, one member sees that it's possible to hike at the next meeting or later. So that leaves us with June next month. They're also talking about the being right to raise rates in response to what's happening in the economy and prices as well. And we are watching the yen, of course, against the backdrop of Bessin's visit in Tokyo. Markets open next in Sydney and Seoul. This is Bloomberg.
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1: Intervention from officials, and as Besson is in Japan, so we'll watch to see if there are this hour any of those supportive comments for the Japanese currency. The Japanese finance minister also among the officials that he's set to meet. For the moment, you're looking at 157.3 thereabouts on dollar yen. As far as the Japanese stock market is concerned, you are seeing a bit of positivity, but really not by much. And of course, this is coming at the time when Korea has really taken on a lot of the attention for the boy. And take a look at how Korea is faring in the early goings. We already have been seeing them inching records after records, these upgrades from the likes of Goldman, JP Morgan in the past week. What they're saying is how this memory cycle is an up cycle, super cycle, not so much of a trade when it comes to how these chip stocks have been rallying. It's a structural shift. That's what they believe in. You are seeing after the record highs in these chip names just a day ago, they're just piling things on. So that's one thing we're going to be watching as well. Of course, it's been interesting how the Korean won has been sort of swept up in this downdraft that we've been seeing for EM currencies, given these Iran developments as well, Paul.
2: Yeah, let's take a look at how a few other key assets are tracking. I mean, chief among them is oil. As we mentioned, the conflict in Iran now in its 10th week. We've got crude prices ticking up again. Brent, $104.55 a barrel. As I mentioned, President Trump calling that Iran ceasefire on massive life support. Take a look at yields as well. Not a lot of movement at the moment, although we did see the two-year ticking up during the U.S. session. Both Goldman Sachs and Bank of America now pushing back forecasts for rate cuts as well, saying the jobs and inflation data do make a case for remaining